0: Yeah. Wanting to know somebody. Now, this is admittedly something that you two do very well anyway, but not least of which you do this, you know, very often here in the studio. Mm-hmm. But listening, not just to respond, not to win, not to beat somebody or be right, but to really understand somebody and know somebody. And the implications for us in church, in therapy, in marriage, and in parenting are just huge. And I really started to become aware of this when I watched her go through her graduate program in counseling. And I began to see her developing skills that I have no idea what goes on inside the room when she's with somebody. But outside of it, I would see people begin to just open up in ways that she was always good at it, but there was something new. And then I began to see her being curious of me. Mm. And that really opened like this really sweet part of our marriage that I didn't know. Yeah, I don't feel like we had experienced up until that point.
1: Angela, did you know, like you'd been learning, and so did you think, oh, I'm going to apply this?
2: No, I think it actually just changed inside of me.
1: Wow.
2: It's a mindset shift. And I can remember before I went to grad school, I was a really good listener. I mean, people would have said that was a great quality of mine. But now looking back, the way I listened was I kind of got immersed in someone's story. I was along for the ride. And I can remember in the beginning part of counseling, you're having to think through exactly what you guys do. You're thinking about, okay, I'm curious about this aspect. I want to know this. I want to know that. I want to understand how it impacts them or what they're feeling. You're probably thinking those things as you have guests. But in actual life, a lot of us don't do that. And so when I was sitting in the chair for the first time, I was going, this is hard to get my brain to start being curious about the other person instead of just being along for the ride. There was like something that had to shift inside of me. And so then I go the other way and I'm like, it's hard for me to listen because now I'm trying to think about a question. It's like going to the mental gym to try to develop this characteristic. This is something I work with clients. I mean, I think for every single human being to actually make this shift in our brains to be curious about what's going on in someone's life is very important.
3: I know that when we became the host of Family Life Today, which has been 8 years, 9 years.
0: Mm-hmm. Wow, that long.
3: It's been a while. That was what shocked me.
2: Okay.
3: I thought the job was come in, talk about marriage. Mm-hmm. I'm a pastor. I'm a speaker. You know, maybe it fits our gifting. And I'm like, that's not the job. The job is active. Mm-hmm. I didn't know the term then. Curious, listening. You cannot take a second and let your mind drift off.
2: Right.
3: Like Jim's talking, Angela's talking. You got to be locked in.
2: Yes.
3: Knowing where to take this conversation and hearing what's said. I mean, somebody that's been really good at that her whole life is sitting right here.
1: Well, I think you've become a lot better, and I probably have too, but I'm fascinated by people's stories.
3: Yeah.
1: And I always in my mind, like, why did they come to that point or that conclusion or that? But this is when I realized I wasn't good at it when our kids were teenagers.
2: Yeah.
1: I wasn't curious at all.
0: There's something that switches in our head to want to tell them what to do, establish boundaries, like create an atmosphere where you will respect me. But that response, I mean, and sometimes that's needed. I don't want to minimize that, but it's kind of the defensive side of parenting. The offensive side where we're gaining ground is really understanding their heart and their fears and their wounds. That doesn't, at least in our house, happen very naturally.
1: Right.
0: And so we have to think about how do we create spaces for that? And not that we're the best examples of it. We were driving over here this morning, just talking about how can we create more spaces
3: for
0: this.
3: You were telling Angela where you were going today?
2: Yes.
3: I thought we were going out for breakfast. Well,
2: that's right.
0: I thought we were just going to hang out with Dave and Ann. She said, great.
1: And I think part of it is, as parents, our job is to teach, train, disciple our kids. Yeah. So we're instructing them. But before they're even teenagers, to be curious about, oh, what do you think about that? Why do you think that?
2: Yes.
1: It's hard sometimes to turn the one off and put the other one on. Kind of that thinking cap, like, I'm going to be a curious listener, which we should do all the time with everyone.
3: So why don't we?
0: I really think there may be more than this. There probably is, but there's at least a spiritual side and a cultural side. The spiritual side, when the fall happened, when sin entered into the world, we got new instincts in terms of how we communicate. We have instincts of fear and anxiety and the instinct to want to win or beat or compensate for our own insecurities and fears in the ways to be defensive,
1: hide. Mm-hmm.
0: Justify, hide, blame shift. All these things entered into our instinctual mode. And all of those things work against wanting to curiously listen to somebody, hear their story, and really see the image of God, as marred as it may be, inside somebody else. Mm. So you have the spiritual component, but then there's a cultural component. Like, we live in an age where talking is more prized than listening, where winning is more prized than understanding. And I think, you know, we see that in the political realm. We see that on social media. Everything about social media is geared toward selfishness.
1: Yes.
0: You know, I want to see a certain thing. I want to project a certain thing. And when we post, we're talking, we're not listening. So there's a lot, I think, culturally, and this is probably true to some extent in every culture, but I think uniquely in our moment, works against, trains us to do the opposite.
3: All right, Ann, quick question. What would I say is my favorite thing about you?
1: Is this a trick question?
3: See, this is why we need Spouseology.
1: Spouseology is a couple's trivia game that puts how well you know each other to the test, with plenty of laughs along the way.
3: Yeah, there's 240 questions, so whether you've married 2 years or 46 like us,
1: there's always something new to discover.
3: All right, go grab Spouseology for your next date night or couple's game night at shop.familylife.com.
1: And Dave, the answer was my sense of humor.
3: Sure, let's go with that. One of the things I try to communicate in the communication talk at the weekend, remember, it's what you just said. When you try to communicate, there's two things we often think about: skills, and that's what usually people think. I got to be a better communicator. I got to articulate what I'm saying or listen better. But the other thing I think is as important, if not more important, is attitude.
0: Yeah. Mm.
3: And so I've always said at that little section of the weekend, remember, the best listeners are humble. It's like character quality that makes you a great listener. It's like, 100%. It's not about me. It doesn't really matter what I want to say or what I think. It's about them right now. And to be humble enough to say, I'm not going to interrupt. I'm not going to cut off. I'm not going to respond. I'm going to listen and ask a follow-up question. Is that true? Because I think humility, it could be the most important character quality in a marriage. It's like, it's not about me. I'm going to lay down my life to love you and listen to you.
2: One of the things that I talk about often, and I think we both talk about, is that it's impossible to be critical and curious at the same time.
1: Ooh.
2: Think about that. You
0: can't.
2: Actually can't do both of those. And so when we're coming from a place of criticism, it changes everything. We've got a tone about us. My kids will say that, Mom, you just come in with a tone. And it's right. Like, I've already made a judgment on something. I'm being very critical. But we will come at people like that. And we have to be able to change that shift in our mind to curiosity. If I recognize that I'm coming in with a defensive, I'm coming at you trying to win posture, that's not humble. Like, curiosity and humility really go together. But I keep in mind when we're going as trying to win, I'm automatically aware that I'm not curious. Okay, we got to take a step back, humble ourselves, and start to ask good questions.
1: I'm just going to say, as parents, our kids hear and feel our judgment tones.
2: Oh, mine do. They told me.
1: I remember one of our kids was in high school and he was talking about this guy. And I said, is that the guy that's always high and he's always smoking pot? And I think I said something. Is that bad kid? That's what I said. Is that bad kid that's always high and he's always smoking pot? It's judgment.
2: Yeah.
1: I remember after that thinking, I need to ponder this. I wonder what his story is.
2: Mm-hmm.
1: Kids that are curious. Yeah.
2: That's exactly what we're talking about.
1: And that's what I'm talking about. Like, I had one of our preschool granddaughters was saying, oh, that's the bad kid in school. He's always in trouble. And I remember saying to her, I wonder what his story is.
2: Yes.
1: I wonder what's going on. Because we pass our judgment skills on to our kids.
0: Yeah.
1: And if we're judging, they're judging. Mm-hmm. And so, man, that's convicting. Jesus didn't do that. Jesus right. always knew the story and was always digging into it.
0: Well, you open 100%. Up a lot of doors right there. I mean, I love everything you're saying. I think last time we were on the radio, we love our counselor. We have a counselor. Her name's Kim Johnson. I'll give her that shout out. But she says, and this has been kind of revolutionary for me in this process, when you know someone's story, everything they do makes sense.
1: Yes.
0: And it doesn't mean that what they do is healthy or right.
1: Right.
0: But when you know someone's story, everything they do makes sense. Mm-hmm. And so that has been this kind of mind shift. If I'm looking at somebody and what they're doing doesn't make sense to me, the problem is that I don't understand their story. And I need to be more curious. And this is true of my children. This is true of our marriage. This is true in the church. It's true in a lot of different places. And it actually makes me think of you and Ivy.
2: Yeah, this happened with one of our kids. A couple months ago, somebody in her class got expelled and all the kids are talking about it.
1: Yeah.
2: And, you know, all the judgments that they make for that reason. And I was just asking her, I wonder what is going on in his life that would make him make that decision. What do you think's going on? What do you know about him? Mm. And she started to actually change that in her brain to question. Yeah. Oh, I don't know. Well, I do know this and this. I was like, exactly. How do you think that makes him feel? Do you think he might be acting out of this? So it was really helpful to walk a teenager through.
3: Yeah, that's good.
2: Yeah. Let's question what is going on in someone's life. What is their story?
3: Well, I'm curious.
2: Okay, let's go.
3: You said you have a counselor.
0: Oh, we do.
2: Yeah.
3: And a lot of people are like, wait, pastor? You know, we can remember marriage, family life, speaker. Yes.
1: And I thought Angela was a counselor.
2: Hey, yeah. Yes. Yeah.
3: But I mean, seriously, there's some couples think that's like, oh, you got to really be messed up if you have a counselor. Talk about that. I'm curious. Yeah. Why?
2: Well, and I think we might have mentioned this the last time after the heart attack.
3: You did.
2: He changed a lot. And I think me trying to adjust, it changed our marriage. I mean, we go through these seasons in our marriage where one of us or maybe both of us change and we become different people and we get stuck wanting them to go back to who they were instead of making adjustments to who they are now.
1: That's huge right there.
2: It is.
1: Because
2: it is.
1: We all do that. Mm-hmm. Like they change. Like, I don't think I know this person and do I like this new person?
2: Yes. That's kind of the stage we were in. And we were like, we need to go back to marriage counseling. Let's talk about not just communication, but when you really get into good marriage counseling, you find out what are the wounds underneath your kind of unmet attachment needs that we're operating out of. When those are getting hit, then these defensive patterns start and we're pushing each other away in some form because we don't want to, it's hurting us and we can't name it. And that was just hugely helpful for us. And then you've gone on to do some more work on your own. But as far as a couple, highly recommend it.
0: Yeah, I have a monthly standing counseling appointment. There are times I don't even know what we're going to talk about.
3: Yeah.
0: I mean, there's nothing like, but every time I'm like, this is so good. And a lot of it is because she is a good, curious listener. And so there's a lot here. And we can, you mentioned Jesus. At some point, we can come back to Jesus because that's the most important. But in terms of neuroscience, like we have these deep needs to be seen, to be, let's see if I can do this. Okay. This is your realm, to be soothed, to be, there's two more S's.
2: Safe and secure.
0: Safe and secure.
3: Seen, soothed, safe,
0: and secure.
2: So that's basically just defining what secure attachment is. And, you know, as believers, we would say God has created us with those needs. Like every person in this world wants, number one, to be seen. We want to be seen and known. And then a lot of problems happen if we don't have anyone who soothes us. So we think about that with a baby when we come into the world. A baby cannot regulate its emotions. It needs a parent or a caregiver to do that. But even as adults, that soothing is more like someone empathizing with me does wonders for my nervous system, right? Or someone just even helping a calm, peaceful presence calms me down. So that's the soothe. And that makes us feel safe and secure. And those are very important S words, characteristics that we need in life. And curious listening is what helps provide all that for a person.
1: That's so good.
3: We know what a baby does when they're not soothed.
2: Yeah.
3: What do adults do?
2: Typically, they move into a state of isolation. Mm. And when we isolate, we are often, it can be distance, it can be just walls. Like, you know, when you think about the levels of communication we talk about at the weekend to remember, then I'm just staying up in like the facts, opinions, cliche area. I'm not moving into anything like vulnerability or transparency. Mm. So as adults, we hide, we put up walls, we isolate. And when we do that, especially when we're going through suffering, then we're only encoding a narrative in our mind that's going to be filled with anger or bitterness, guilt or shame, fear and anxiety, because we don't have anyone else's perspective and we don't have anyone asking us questions to help us flesh out like, well, yeah, what is really true? Because all I have is my perspective.
1: Oh, that's so important.
0: Even thinking of like how change really happens. And again, this is something I felt like when you have a spouse that goes through a graduate degree in counseling and all these things, I should get like a secondary certificate or something.
2: He enabled me to do it. I feel like you do.
0: I learned so much. And we tend to think, and you know, as pastors, that change is going to happen when we can bring the right information to somebody. Or as a spouse, change is going to happen when I can change her information. She is going to feel differently.
2: I'm going to fix you.
0: I'm going to fix you. Yeah. That's what it is. And curious listening is not a posture of fixing, but understanding actually facilitates change more because change doesn't begin with the solution. Change begins with someone feeling seen and not alone in their pain. That's the beginning of change. And there actually is some more neuroscience behind it that I'm going to oversimplify because this is not my specialty, but the brain is interestingly, from what I understand, like you have your front and your back and they're somewhat divided. I don't know why God chose to do it that way, but in the, you have your prefrontal cortex that is more your reasoning. And then you have your amygdala in the back, which is more your instinctual feels. So when you feel anxiety and fear and, you know,
2: anger,
0: those kinds of emotions, they come from the back of our brain. And then the reasoning part happens fairly separately. But there's something that happens when we can talk about what we feel with the front of our brain. We can reason about why we feel what we feel. It connects the front and the back in a way that lowers defenses, barriers, emotions. And so with curious listening, just really having a posture of, I want to understand your story. I want to understand you, not in a condescending way. I don't want to make somebody feel like a project, but a genuine, I will be happier when I can understand you better.
1: Let's bring Jesus back into that. Yeah. Don't you wonder what it was like to have a conversation with him?
0: Well, we have some insight. I mean, we have the New Testament and it was recorded. And what's interesting, and I do want to be careful, we're not saying there's never a time for bold proclamation.
3: Right.
0: We're not saying that. Proverbs has a lot to say about communication. James says it. Paul says in Ephesians, pray for me that I may proclaim the gospel boldly as I ought. So there's a place for boldness, and I don't want to minimize that. But when you look at Jesus' bold statements, and he has them, they're targeted. You see them going to the Pharisees, the religious leaders, demons. You see them going to other rulers. But to the average people, the blind man, the paralyzed, the leper, the woman at the well, Nicodemus, his posture is very different. He asks questions, in some cases, that all of us feel like we would know the answer to. Do you want to be healed? to the blind man in Mark 10, what do you want me to do? Like, we know the answers. Jesus knew the answer. But there were some deeper places that we might not know the answer, but Jesus did. Mm. And he's still asking questions. And you know, he does it with the woman of the well. It gives her agency and dignity. One of my favorite places is the road to Emmaus, when the disciples, after Jesus' death, they did not know what was going on with the resurrection yet. And they're walking down the road and Jesus walks up to them and they didn't know it was Jesus. And they're upset and Jesus says, what's going on? And they said, have you not heard about all that has happened? And Jesus says, tell me what has happened. And he gives them this opportunity to process their grief and their unmet expectation and their confusion. And then he makes himself known. And Luke says that when that happens, their hearts burned within them. Mm. There's something there about Jesus asking these questions, giving agency, dignity, helping us process confusion, hurt, unmet expectations that I think is really important.
3: What a great day with Jim and Angela.
1: I love being with Jim and Angela Davis. We've been talking about curious listening.
3: You are the best curious listener I know.
1: I don't think I am, but thanks. That's super nice of you.
3: No, I'm so great to be married to you and watch you do what you do and even do it in here and the applications to marriage and family and parenting.
1: Yeah, and we have resources. If you want any kind of parenting help, we have a place that you can go.
3: Yeah, just go to familylife.com/parenting help.
1: Before we're done today, I just want to remind our listeners that our vision at Family Life is every home a godly home, and we need your help to get there. 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

0: and a family life, a crew ministry, celebrating 50 years of helping you pursue the relationships that matter most.
1: God gave us a spirit not of fear, but of power and love and self-control. Therefore, do not be ashamed of the testimony about our Lord, nor of me, his prisoner, but share in suffering for the gospel by the power of God. That encouragement, that reminder comes from the Apostle Paul. Those words found in the book of 2 Timothy in the New Testament of the Bible. I'm Ryan. 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Friend, if you're a follower of Jesus as a Christian living in this world, those verses make all the difference for you. A reminder that when you are afraid, when you're tempted to give in to fear, you can say, nope, God's Holy Spirit placed on my heart, guided and directed me, enables me to have love and self-control at the center and not to give in to fear. Live that way today, friend. Encounter the truth on the way in 4 minutes.
2: Everyone carries silent burdens, secret hopes, the whispered prayers, the weight and worry no one sees. 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Where could you slow down and be intentional? Speak life into someone today. 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
3: Some people think that to become a Christian, you have to be a Bible scholar. 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
4: 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Well, I don't understand everything in the Bible either. But we accept it by faith. You accept many other things by faith. You say, I don't understand God. I don't either. If God was small enough for man to understand, he wouldn't be big enough to meet man's deep and eternal needs.
3: If you have questions about taking that first step of faith, we can help you find answers.
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6: Gary, my wife and I are both active duty Marines, and we've spent a lot of time away from each other. 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
7: 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I think another factor is to say to them, how can we stay in touch while we're away? And the good news is, for example, the love languages can be spoken long distance by emails or phone calls or letters. But talking about that before you go can set the stage for your actually speaking love long distance.
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9: As we develop a consistent devotional life, some seasons are harder than others.
10: 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I don't really have much of a desire to pray or read the Bible.
9: 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Rather than put her on a further guilt trip, I shared with her one of my favorite Old Testament names for God, El Shaddai, the All-Sufficient One. You know, in Hebrew, that root word shad actually means breast. The picture here is of God as the breasted one. Just as a nursing mother pours herself out to satisfy her hungry baby, El Shaddai satisfies our needy hearts. I encouraged that mom to meditate on El Shaddai even as she nursed her baby in the middle of the night. You feel exhausted and empty? Focus on God as the all-sufficient one and let him fill you up. With Seeking Him, I'm Nancy DeMoss Walkmuth.
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2: Now, we often speak of being engaged in a spiritual battle as we serve the Lord Jesus Christ, whether we are full-time vocational leaders within the church, pastors or elders, teachers, or whether we are laity and members of the congregation. If we are Christians, we are engaged in the battle. I think we're all aware of that, and we speak of it sometimes, but what does this look like and what is involved?
3: Welcome to Encounter the Truth with Jonathan Griffiths. I'm Steve Hiller. Glad that you're listening today. And Jonathan, you asked some really big questions right there. I don't think we can just leave those hanging out there like that. This spiritual battle that we're involved in, what is involved?
2: Well, the truth of the matter is that as the gospel of Jesus Christ goes out, and as men and women who are spiritually lost hear the good news of Jesus Christ and respond in repentance and faith and find life in him, this is something that the Lord's enemy, the evil one, really dislikes, really hates, and is going to oppose with everything he has and every power available to him. And so where the gospel is moving forward, there's always going to be opposition. There's always going to be difficulty. There are always going to be factors that seek to undermine it. And, you know, we just need to be aware of that. What we see in 2 Corinthians is that Paul experienced that very acutely in his own ministry, and he sets us up to expect that that will be our experience as we serve the Lord and as we walk with the Lord. And it can come from all kinds of different angles. It can come from enemies of the faith. It can sometimes even come from disruption within the fellowship and the family of God. But being forewarned is being armed, and it is being prepared. And we need to go in with that expectation and walk prayerfully before the Lord and wait on him for his help and his protection as we seek to serve him.
3: Well, we're going to look at this together from 2 Corinthians chapter 10 and begin a message entitled The Dynamics of Spiritual Warfare. Here is Jonathan.
2: Well, friends, what is the secret of spiritual power? What are the tools of spiritual warfare? How does the work of the gospel move forward in the face of difficulty and indeed of opposition? These questions stand at the heart of 2 Corinthians chapter 10. As we've seen again and again throughout our study of 1 and 2 Corinthians, the Apostle Paul has been facing some criticism of his ministry and some opposition against his ministry, even from some within the church at Corinth. Traveling teachers who have come in and have made a powerful impression upon some of the people have stirred up some difficulty. These super apostles, as Paul will refer to them, have convinced some of the Corinthians that Paul's own ministry really isn't up to scratch. Paul seems weak and ineffective compared to some of these other teachers who have breezed on through. And so Paul once again feels that he must offer something of a defense of his ministry and an explanation as to why it is that he operates as he does. Clearly, his gentleness and his meekness, at least in person, have come under some scrutiny and some criticism. He's written quite strongly to the Corinthians in a previous letter, one which we no longer have. But this is actually only added to the criticism. They're saying, well, look, he's inconsistent. When he's present, he's sort of meek and mild and not all that impressive. And only while he is away and by the distance of a letter does he have the courage to be bold with us. Evidently, in the minds of some of the Corinthians, being meek and gentle in speech is not an attractive thing. It's not a commendable thing. It shows that he lacks spiritual oomph, spiritual power, true authority. To their minds, it speaks of a fleshly weakness and a lack of supernatural power. That's what they think. And that's what they're saying about him. Notice again how the chapter opens. I myself, Paul, entreat you by the meekness and gentleness of Christ, I who am humble when face to face with you, but bold toward you when I am away. And you'll see there that the accusation against Paul is that he walks according to the flesh. That's what's being said. It doesn't appear to be the case that people are accusing him of being ungodly as such, so much as being weak. His ministry seems fleshly in the sense that it is devoid of true spiritual power. His oratory is not impressive enough. His presence is not commanding enough. His leadership is not bold enough. That seems to be the nature of the accusation against him. And those who see Paul's ministry as fleshly and weak want to disregard it. Against such opponents, Paul wants to remind the Corinthians that the foundation of any meekness or gentleness they may see within him is indeed the meekness and the gentleness of Jesus Christ himself. If Paul is meek and gentle in any respect, it is because his Lord and Savior is meek and gentle. Paul approaches the Corinthians as a representative of Jesus Christ and in the spirit of Jesus Christ. But being marked by the meekness and gentleness of Jesus doesn't mean that Paul's ministry is weak or unspiritual. Far from it. Paul is engaged in spiritual warfare as he moves forward the cause of Christ and the work of the kingdom. And Paul here brings the language of warfare right into the foreground. You'll notice that there. He's not shying away from it because he knows what is going on. He knows what's taking place. He is waging war, verse 3. He is conscious of the weapons of his warfare, verse 4. And he is involved in destroying enemy fortifications and taking enemy captives, verse 5. The language and the imagery here are that of warfare. While Paul may look weak and ineffective to some at Corinth, he is in fact on the very front lines of the spiritual battle. And so now Paul takes us, as it were, on a tour of the battleground of the Christian ministry and of the work of the gospel. And in verses 3-6, which are actually the heartbeat of the chapter, he shows us the inner realities and the spiritual dynamics of that warfare. And I want to focus our attention particularly on those verses in our time together today, because the insights here on spiritual warfare are so profound and are so enduringly significant for us. Now, we often speak of being engaged in a spiritual battle as we serve the Lord Jesus Christ and do the work of Christian ministry, whether we are full-time vocational leaders within the church, pastors or elders, teachers, or whether we are laity and members of the congregation at large. If we are Christians, we are engaged in the battle. I think we're all aware of that, and we speak of it sometimes, but what does this look like and what is involved? In opening up to us the dynamics of spiritual warfare in the advancement of the kingdom, Paul shows us, first of all, the paradox of the battle, next, the power that we have for the battle, and third, the process of the battle. So that's where we're going. Paradox, power, and process. That's a little roadmap. But first then, the paradox of spiritual warfare. Verse 3 again. For though we walk in the flesh, we are not waging war according to the flesh. For the weapons of our warfare are not of the flesh, but have divine power to destroy strongholds. Now, Paul picks up here on this idea of being fleshly, an idea that has come from the opponent's charge against him. And on one level, he accepts it. Yes, I am. I'm made up of flesh and bone. I am a human being, weak and ineffective. I'm vulnerable. I walk in this world as a creature who has all the same vulnerabilities as anyone else. And left to myself, I'm unable to do anything. In some ways, there's nothing very remarkable about me. Remember, Paul was a tent maker, a bivocational Christian worker. He was subject to economic pressures, environmental pressures, political pressures, social pressures, physical pressures, and he felt all those pressures very keenly. He speaks of them repeatedly in his letters, and we're going to see more about them in 2 Corinthians. Yes, I'm weak, says Paul. My flesh, my physicality is weak. And that is the reality of the Christian person serving the Lord Jesus Christ in the world. We are weak creatures. We get tired. We get sick. We have physical needs. We have emotional needs. We can get upset and discouraged and sad. We have economic needs, and we can face pressure when it comes to resources. We have social needs, and we can become isolated, ostracized, or abandoned. Oh, yes, we are weak creatures. There is no doubt about it, and Paul does not deny it. But at the same time, we are called to participate in a spiritual battle against powerful forces. And the expectation of the Bible is that we will indeed, in the end, be victorious. And verse 4 points us there. It highlights this stunning contrast between our weak physicality and the supernatural spiritual strength that is available to us. For the weapons of our warfare are not of the flesh, but have divine power to destroy strongholds. Now, we're going to talk about that divine power in a minute. We're going to think about the weapons that are available to us. But what I want to highlight right here is this paradox between the weakness of our physicality and our creatureliness and the power that the Lord gives us for the battle. You see, the church of Jesus Christ and the people of Jesus Christ so often look weak in the eyes of the world. And often the servants whom God uses powerfully to advance his cause in the world are unimpressive looking people, people who are beset by terrible weaknesses. I simply say that and highlight it for your encouragement and for mine, because if you and I are sensible people, we will recognize our weakness and we will feel it keenly. You know, it may be that you are feeling today that you are just too weak to be useful to the Lord. Your health, it's not robust enough. You're not emotionally strong enough. You're not in a stable enough position financially. You don't have the social gifts that you need to be able to win influence with people. Whatever it is, you feel weak. And you may think that that is a barrier to being useful to the Lord Jesus Christ. But the thing we need to recognize and remember is that the weapons for our warfare and the power for our warfare are not fleshly. That is, they are not the normal powers and the normal weapons that our world looks to fight battles and to win wars. You know, our world looks to popularity and physical strength. It looks to financial resources, a full bank account. Our world today looks to a slick social media presence, to a tally of so-called friends and followers online. Our world loves influencers who place their confidence in the things of the flesh. But most people who make a difference for the cause of Christ and for the kingdom of God would not tick the boxes of impressiveness or influence or power in our world. But the Lord, he operates according to different means and different metrics.
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2: Most people who make a difference for the cause of Christ and for the kingdom of God would not tick the boxes of impressiveness or influence or power in our world. But the Lord, he operates according to different means and different metrics. I think of some of the great Christian leaders of history, of recent memory, but still of a former generation. I think of the evangelist Billy Graham. I find it very interesting to consider Billy and his influence, which was absolutely immense, of course. I guess no preacher in world history had had such a wide influence as Billy before his time. He spoke to millions and millions of people in countries all around the globe. Billy Graham grew up on a farm in the South. His rhetoric was not polished in the sense that some might speak of polish. Those who knew Billy would say that his most notable characteristic was his humility. He was markedly humble and unassuming in his demeanor. I love the title of his autobiography, which I have on my shelf. It's called Just As I Am. Some of you will have read that. A title, of course, taken from the hymn he loved to use in his crusades, Just As I Am, without one plea, but that thy blood was shed for me. Humble, unassuming, not a polished intellectual, but used mightily of the Lord. I came across a picture just this week of the opening of the Billy Graham Library, which was established in his honor in 2007. And the photo caught my attention because it showed Billy Graham at the podium at the front, and then a number of people seated behind him on the platform. And I thought I saw in the picture, and I looked it up afterward, I thought I saw in the picture George H.W. Bush, Jimmy Carter, and Bill Clinton. And they were there. That's a lot of presidents coming to honor a boy from the farm, an evangelist, a preacher of the gospel. But you see, that's what the Lord was pleased to do. Well, that was Billy Graham. Or going back a few generations further, we might think of C.H. Spurgeon, probably before Billy, the most influential preacher in the history of the English language. Spurgeon was pastor of the Metropolitan Tabernacle in London, which regularly had 5,000 attendees throughout his ministry during the 19th century. When Spurgeon died in France and his body was brought back to London, I gather that 100,000 people lined the streets of London to pay their respects. Spurgeon was, by all accounts, something of a depressive. He wrote of his fainting fits in ministry, when bouts of melancholy and discouragement would more or less overwhelm him quite regularly. This is Spurgeon in his own words, and I quote, "I am the subject of depression so fearful that I hope none of you ever get to such extremes of wretchedness as I go to. But I always get back again by this. I know that I trust Christ. I have no reliance but in him, and if he falls, I shall fall with him. But if he does not, I shall not. Because he lives, I shall live also. And I spring to my legs again and fight with my depressions of spirit, and I get the victory through it." In addition to his depression, Spurgeon suffered from increasingly poor health, and he died young. He was subject to opposition in his day, even from those who should have been supporting him, and yet his influence was profound and incalculable. But the secret of his strength was not fleshly, it was spiritual. Now that's Spurgeon in his day, weak in the flesh, mighty by divine strength. And we could survey church history and find story after story after story of the work of individuals, of missionaries, of ministries, of churches, where the Lord has taken very ordinary people with very real weaknesses and frailties, and he has done extraordinary things for the kingdom. And what we learn and what we discover is that the Lord delights in using the weak and the unimpressive things of this world to release his power and to show his greatness and to win his battles. And that, friends, is the paradox of spiritual warfare, of the work of the gospel, of the progress of the kingdom. Now, if that's the paradox of spiritual warfare, we now turn to the power for spiritual warfare. And it's verse 4 again. "For the weapons of our warfare are not of the flesh, but have divine power to destroy strongholds. We destroy arguments and every lofty opinion raised against the knowledge of God, and take every thought captive to obey Christ." I read in the news this week that the city of Toronto is facing a challenge in that its power transmission lines, which bring in electricity from outside the city to its heaving downtown core, they are soon to be overwhelmed by the demand for power. Power comes in from a large nuclear plant in the east and from the Niagara Falls in the west, but within a few short years, the transmission lines will be incapable of meeting the demand of the city, and a new plan is needed quite urgently to address the need. Now, you think of a great city like Toronto, one of North America's largest, and you think of the great towers in the city center and the buzz of activity taking place within them, all the people who live there, all the people who conduct their business there. Toronto's the financial engine of Canada, a great hub of global commerce and innovation. But hearing about the power transmission lines and that vulnerability and so on, it reminded me that this great city is in and of itself powerless. That is, it generates none of its own power from within. Without these few flimsy wires, as it were, bringing in electricity from outside, the city would fall silent and its towers would go dark. That actually happened once, by the way. You may remember the summer of 2003 when the power grid across much of the northeast of North America failed completely. And the great cities of the northeast, including Toronto, fell into darkness. I remember it because I was working a summer job at a law firm downtown as a university student. And I remember that afternoon, the city going completely dark, drained of all power, traffic lights failing, gridlock everywhere, elevators and subway cars stuck mid-journey, the whole bit. See, from gleaming towers to ramshackle warehouses, from luxurious mansions to humble dwellings, all alike had no power of their own, and they fell into darkness. But the point for the moment is this: the power comes from outside and not from within. And the same is true for the Christian believer. Whether we look impressive or unimpressive to others, whether we appear strong or suffer from marked limitations of physicality or mental strength, whether we have much or little by way of the world's goods, the fundamental reality for every believer is this: our power comes from outside, from elsewhere. Our power, to put it in another way, is not fleshly, but is rather divine in its origin. Now, the image here, as mentioned already, is clearly that of warfare. Verse 4, the weapons of our warfare are not of the flesh, but we have divine power to destroy strongholds. One of our children once had the opportunity to go to the police headquarters downtown and to be taken into the basement to see some of the armory and the weapons that are available for police operations, some of the very powerful guns that can be used for serious situations or high security events. In various museums we visited over the years in different cities, we've had the opportunity to look at ancient weaponry and the armaments that have been used to wage war. I think of the display in the Smithsonian in Washington, or the Imperial War Museum in London, or our own Canadian War Museum here. Displays where you can, as it were, step into the armory and look at the weapons of war through the ages: shields, swords, spears, firearms, tanks, rockets, all the rest. Now, Paul here in this passage, he doesn't take us into the armory to see the weapons, not on this occasion. He does that elsewhere. And we know what those weapons are. Allow me just to remind us of his most comprehensive listing of our armaments for spiritual battle, which of course is found in Ephesians 6. What is the armament of the believer for the spiritual battle? Truth, righteousness, the readiness of the gospel, faith, salvation, the sword of the Spirit, which is the word of God, prayer.
3: 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It's written by Dane Ortlund. And Jonathan, who is this book for?
2: Well, Steve, this book is for anyone who feels that God is frowning down upon them from heaven, anyone who feels that God is disappointed with them for their failures in the Christian life, for anyone who feels that they need to prove themselves to God or earn their way into his favor. Gentle and Lowly is a beautiful reminder that God loves us, that he's given his Son for our redemption, that he reaches out to us in mercy and grace through the gospel, that he is compassionate toward us, and that the Lord Jesus Christ is indeed gentle and lowly of heart. And I think hearing these things, even if we know that they're true, even if we've read them before in the scriptures, being reminded in such a helpful way, as Dane Ortlund reminds us in such a helpful way, will do our heart and soul good. And I think for the one who is fearful and imagining that God is indeed frowning upon them, this will be such a help.
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5: 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I'm Ryan. 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Dr. David Jeremiah on the way to encourage you today on Turning Point in 4 minutes. He'll share what God's word, that is, what the Bible has to say about your soul. He'll continue to talk about stepping into the very real reality, an enemy that you face as a Christian in this world today. So he'll talk about the battle for your soul.
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7: This is Hope with God. I'm Andrew Palau. In the Bible, Deborah was a powerful woman appointed by God. She was appointed to be a leader and a judge over Israel. She faced dangerous enemies and uncertain times, yet she stood strong. Why? Because she trusted God. Through her courage, her voice, through her obedience, God brought hope and victory to His people. God often calls ordinary people to do extraordinary things. Your voice, your life, it matters. And the same God who gave Deborah courage wants to meet with you today and give you courage. He wants to walk with you through it all and guide your life and show you that He does care. Do you want to get to know Him and discover His plans for your life? You can begin this way. Say, God, I want to know You. Reveal Yourself to me. Show me Your love and guide me in the right path, and I will follow You and serve You. Amen. Always remember, there is hope with God.
8: I would say one of the best parenting things we did is pretty unusual. You know what it was?
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9: 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You want to go downstairs or you want to go into the family room. You want to be done with your long task of parenting. But it's in those quiet times in their bedroom at night when a lot of things spill out.
8: 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It wasn't always quiet. Sometimes they were throwing all kinds of things through the air. But being in that bedroom, just being present, was a great parenting strategy.
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11: You are valuable. 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
14: It's impossible to understand spiritual warfare without first understanding the soul. If you've wondered what the soul is and what it's about, stay tuned. Today on Turning Point, Dr. David Jeremiah reveals what the Bible says about your soul and why the enemy wants it so badly. Listen as David introduces today's message, which also bears the title of his new series, The Battle for Your Soul.
15: And welcome to Turning Point and this new study that we begin. I want to make a statement to you that will set the table for all that we're going to talk about in this entire series. Here it is. You are not a body with a soul. You are a soul with a body. What a difference it makes when you think about that. You're not just a body and inside there's something going on. No, the real you lives inside that body. When your body dies, your soul continues to live. As one of my friends said, your soul will be as old as God. It will never die. And that's why it's so important that we take time to give attention to the soul, which we have not done. It's a word, the soul is, that appears 145 times in the Bible, and yet we hardly ever hear anything about it. I ask our congregation, have you ever heard a message on the soul? I don't remember any hands going up, and I would be sure that would be true if we asked this congregation that listens every day. So we're going to spend some time on the soul, and today we're going to talk about the battle for the soul. Before we do that, let me remind you that this book, The Battle for Your Soul, is available now for a gift of any size to Turning Point in asking for your copy. And it's also available in all the better bookstores where you live, where you can purchase your copy. However you get your copy, whatever you do to begin to study, I hope you'll take it seriously and study and grow your soul better. Amen. Here is this message. Duncan McDougall leaned forward, watching intently as his patient slipped toward death. He was not merely acting as a doctor. He was conducting an experiment that would stir both scientific curiosity and spiritual controversy. The year was 1907. McDougall believed the human soul was real, and he intended to prove it. So he constructed a hospital bed fitted with highly sensitive scales, and he recruited terminally ill patients, many in the final stages of tuberculosis, and measured their weight in the moments before and after their death. His goal was as bold as it was strange, to detect the precise instant when the soul left the body. He figured that should be reflected somehow on the scales. On this particular day, he watched an elderly man who took his final breath, and the man was gone. McDougall's eyes immediately turned to the scale, and according to his measurements, the body had lost 21 grams. That's about 3/4 of an ounce. In that moment, the doctor believed he had proven the existence of the human soul. He published his findings and declared to the world that the human soul had weight. Later, scientists exposed the flaws in his methods. His sample size was very small. His measurements were very inconsistent. And here's what kills me. Some of his patients gained weight after they died. I figured that's probably what's going to happen to me. I'll be gaining weight after I die. Whatever happened in that room did not prove what McDougall hoped. But his question refuses to go away. Is there anything within us that cannot be measured? Is there more real things going on us than anything we can see. The Bible says there is, and that which is in us is called our soul. We speak of the soul occasionally. I'm doing some soul searching right now. Or, that place is just good for my soul. Or, she's a beautiful soul. Or, we sing soul music in our church. But we rarely stop to ask, even though we use that term, what is the soul? What is it? So here are three things to remember about your soul based on the truth of God's word. First of all, your soul completes your body. What are you made of? What are the essential components that make you, you? Your body is certainly part of the answer. It is physical of your existence. The flesh and bones and organs and systems, the astonishing network of 30 to 40 trillion cells, working together every moment, your body generates energy, it processes information, it sustains life in ways that are nothing short of remarkable. The human body is an organic masterpiece, but it is not the whole story. There are aspects of you that cannot be reduced to physical processes. Your thoughts, your memories, your loves, your longings, your sense of right and wrong, these are not made of muscle or bone, yet they are undeniably real. They belong to another dimension of your existence. I think this dichotomy grows up really early in the Bible. Genesis 2:7 says, "And the Lord God formed man of the dust of the ground and breathed into his nostrils the breath of life, and man became a living being." Notice the two components. First of all, the body formed from the dust, then the breath of life, God's divine impartation. It was only when these two came together that man became a living soul. My wife asked me a question about the soul. She said, "When does a baby get its soul?" If you believe that a baby becomes real at conception, he's got a soul. Because there couldn't be any reality for that baby if he didn't have a soul. So babies get souls at conception. You see this truth really clearly at the moment of death. The body remains after the end of a person's life. The same structure. And we often say when people come to funerals, "He's not here, she's not here. Her body's here, but they're not here." Something essential is gone at death. The animating, personal, thinking, feeling self has departed. The body without the soul is no longer a person. It's only a shell. It's a good thing to remember this. Listen to me carefully. You might want to write this one down. You are not a body with a soul. You are a soul with a body. Your body is the house. Your soul is the resident. And while the two of you are meant to function together, it is your soul that gives your body meaning. The Bible helps us to grasp this by using other terms to describe our souls. For example, Paul prayed that the Ephesian believers would be strengthened with might through his spirit in the inner man. There's a synonym for the soul. He wrote to the Corinthians, "Even though our outward man is perishing, yet the inward man, the soul, is being renewed day by day." Proverbs often use the word heart to describe this. "Keep your heart with all diligence." And Peter used my favorite phrase for the soul when he wrote about the hidden person of the heart. Your soul is the hidden person of the heart. One of the best descriptions of the soul comes from the pen of the late Dallas Willard, who wrote, "What is running your life at any given moment? Your soul. Not external circumstances, not your thoughts, not your intentions, not even your feelings, but your soul. Your soul is that aspect of your whole being that correlates, integrates, and enlivens everything going on in the various dimensions of the self. The soul is the life center of human beings. When we think about spiritual warfare, this is where the real battle rages the most. Jesus said it this way, "What profit is it to a man if he gains the whole world and loses his own soul?" I hope you're beginning to see the vast importance of your soul. The second thing I want to point out is that your soul connects you to God more than anything else. That probably explains the old adage that each one has a God-shaped vacuum in his soul, and only God can fit that. Let me help you understand all that's involved in that. Your soul is the part of you that connects you to God. You don't connect to God body to body. Guess why? God doesn't have a body. If you need a body to connect with God, you got nothing to connect to, because God is spirit. Do you realize the Bible speaks of the soul not only in reference to human beings, it speaks of the soul in reference to God. Leviticus, Isaiah, and Jeremiah all speak about God and speak of his soul, expressing his delight and his sorrow and his deep personal engagement with his people. These verses do not mean that God has a body like ours, but they reveal something important, that God is not distant or mechanical. He relates, he feels, he delights, he does so personally. And that raises an important question: how do we relate to him? Jesus answered that question in his conversation with the woman at the well. When she asked about the proper place of worship, whether Mount Gerizim or Mount Zion, Jesus shifted the focus and he said, God is spirit, and those who worship him must worship him in spirit and in truth. In other words, God isn't confined to some location. He's not reached through geography. He's spirit, and therefore he must be approached through the non-physical dimension of our being. And this helps us to understand something very essential. Your soul is the faculty by which you know God. It's the part of you that responds to God and relates to God. The psalmist wrote, as the deer pants for the water brook, so my soul pants for you, O God, and my soul thirsts for the living God. And Psalm 103 says, bless the Lord, O my soul, and all that is within me, bless his holy name. It is your soul that believes, and your soul worships, and your soul loves, and your soul turns away from God. Even our Lord Jesus in his humanity spoke on these terms. On the night before the cross, he told his disciples, my soul is exceedingly sorrowful, even to death. Yes, Jesus had a soul. He was a human. He was fully God and fully man, and Jesus experienced the depths of human anguish at the level of his soul. So if Jesus had a humanity and Jesus had a soul and we're human, it's not too much to ask us to believe that we have a soul as well. Scripture identifies God as the source of our lives. He's described as the one who made our souls. He's not only the creator of our bodies, but the giver of our inner being. The one who formed us and breathed life into us. Your soul came from God, and your soul was made specifically for God. I believe that's the vacuum in you that longs after God. It's your soul. That's why nothing can ultimately satisfy us apart from him. That's why when we go down all these roads trying to find happiness and satisfaction, and we don't involve our soul, we got no chance. The only chance you have to relate to God is through your soul, through the inner person of the heart. No achievement, no relationship, no possession can fill the deepest longings of your soul, because your soul was designed by God for communion with him. That is why the battle for your soul matters so much. It is the battlefield, because whatever captures your soul shapes your eternity. No wonder the world, the devil, and all the spiritual forces of hell are waging a war against your soul, because that's where God is in you. He's in your soul. Your soul completes your body, your soul connects you to God, and thirdly, your soul continues for eternity. Here's some good news or bad news, depending on who you are. You're sitting in this room today, you all have one thing in common. You have a soul that is going to live forever. It's not true what some people teach, that if you're not a Christian, when you die, you just die and that's it. You are going to be alive somewhere forever. You're either going to be alive in the presence of God in heaven or alive in eternal hell. But you will live forever. Your soul will never die. Your body will die one day. It will return to dust, just as Scripture says, to await the resurrection and redemption. But your soul will continue on without dying, awareness of its surroundings. Let me give you a clear-cut illustration to help you understand what I'm saying. When Rachel gave birth to her son, Benjamin, the scripture tells us she experienced hard labor and she died. With a quiet but profound phrase, the Bible describes what happened. And so it was, as her soul was departing, she called his name Benoni. The Bible describes Rachel's death as the time when her soul was departing. Her body remained, but Rachel was gone. Even the death of Jesus is described in similar terms. On the cross, after bearing the weight of the world's sin, we are told that Jesus yielded up his spirit. Even more personally, he said, "Father, into your hands I commit my spirit." And James explains, the body without the spirit is dead. You can't have life without the soul. This is one of the central truths of the gospel. Your life on earth is temporary, but your soul is eternal. That's why I'm so intentional to help you understand what it means to know God. Because when you open up the part of you that God created, you open up your soul to God, and you become a Christian, you not only have gained this life, but you've escaped death in the future and gained eternal life with Jesus Christ. It also means that our decisions that we make here, especially our response to Jesus Christ, will echo throughout eternity. Jesus made this unmistakably clear. Matthew 25, 46 says, "These will go away unto everlasting punishment, but the righteous into eternal life." There's only two ways, two avenues, two destinies. You either get your soul right with God and go to heaven, or you just keep on putting it off and neglect your soul, and then you die before you get it right, and you are doomed forever. Death seals every decision. The prince of preachers, Charles Spurgeon, imagined the horror of neglecting the soul. He says, "What will be the very cry of a man when dying he looks back on his whole life and says, 'I was busy here and there. I did nothing for Christ. My life is gone.'" And then he looks into the dim future and he sees no brightness there and he says, "Woe is me. My soul is lost. I tried to gain the whole world and I've lost my soul. Everything that I did with so much toil and effort now turns out to be mere trifling, for my soul is lost forever and all is lost forever." And then Spurgeon, in the next paragraph, gave me a sentence to give you. Here it is. "May this dreadful ruin of soul and life and everything never happen to any one of you." Your soul is incredibly and inconceivably valuable. And just like everything else, when something is valuable, others want to take it, to claim it for their own. Satan is on a war campaign against your soul and mine. That's why you are currently involved in a war, whether you like it or not. It's true. So that's your soul. But what about the battle for your soul? Most people don't wake up thinking, "I'm stepping into a battlefield today." We wake up thinking about emails and appointments and errands and problems and obligations. But beneath all of that, behind every conversation, every decision, every temptation, there's another reality. There is an invisible conflict shaping visible outcomes. What if we could see the invisible world? What if we had some kind of goggles and we put these glasses on, they would enable us to see spiritual conflict encased in the world? The Bible often talks about the invisible world and the unseen realm. Colossians says, "For by him all things were created that are in heaven, that are on earth, visible and invisible." I wish I could pass out some lenses or night vision goggles to all of us today that would allow you to see the spiritual conflict that is raging around us. One man in the Bible actually got that privilege. I don't know if you remember this story or not, but in 2 Kings chapter 6, the prophet Elisha was trapped in the city of Dothan by a surrounding army of Syrian soldiers who were intent on capturing him. Elisha was with the king, and so many soldiers were coming against them. Elisha told his servant, "Do not fear, for those who are with us are more than those who are with them." And I can see the servant thinking, are you kidding me? There ain't nobody with us. Then Elijah prayed, Lord, I pray, open his eyes that he might see. And suddenly the servant saw the mountains full of angelic forces appearing as horses and chariots of fire all around. He saw what was there that before had been invisible. I can't hand out special goggles to you today, but we do have a set of biblical binoculars made up of the Old Testament and the New Testament. And both of these lenses help us to see those things that are invisible, to evade the dangers and to remember that we need not fear. Because those who are for us are more than those who are against us, whether we see it or not. What I want you to do in this sermon series is to help yourself by more clearly seeing spiritual warfare through the lens of Scripture. Whether you see it physically or not, or feel it personally or not, I'm telling you, we are in a war, and Satan is trying to destroy our soul. Stu Weber wrote it this way. He said, every Christian is a walking battlefield. Every believer carries deep within himself a terrible conflict. It's a flat-out, knock-down, drag-out war, and when it's over, you want to be counted among those who are still standing. The Bible teaches us that we are up against an axis of evil made up of three things: something that's around us, something that's within us, something that's above us. The Bible calls these three things the world, the flesh, and the devil. It was spoken of way back in the 3rd century when Origen talked about it. Augustine of Hippo, a great church father, warned against it. Thomas Aquinas understood it better than most. And theologians were drawing together what Scripture already teaches. And one of the most repeated military maxims of all time is know your enemy. Ladies and gentlemen, I'm identifying the enemy today. Here's our enemy. It's the world, the flesh, and the devil. These three things come against Christians. Whether you like it or not, whether you believe it or not, whether you understand it or not, you are in a battle against those three things. Let's talk first of all about the battle around you. We are told in Romans 12, do not let the world conform you. Do not be conformed by the world. Phillips' translation says, don't let the world squeeze you into its mold. What is the world? It's not a globe, not a map. The world in the Scripture is the corrupted culture we live in. It's the system that drives society. It values priorities, demands, and expectations. It's the stream that flows downhill and pressures us to follow the crowd rather than obey the will and word of God. If we are not careful, that current will pull us far away from where God intends us to be. Think of it as a magnetic field. In physical sense, the earth acts like a giant magnet because deep inside, far beneath our feet, there is a core made mostly of molten iron and nickel that is constantly moving, and this liquid metal swirls and flows. It creates electrical currents, and those currents generate a magnetic field that surrounds the entire planet. This is what makes compasses point north. In a cultural and spiritual sense, the world creates a magnetic field for us, the world system that pulls us toward evil. We feel this tug whenever we review our children's textbooks, when we monitor the social media of our young people, when we visit college campuses with our students and hear their anti-Christian bias. We also feel the world's gravitational tug when we feel pressured at work to keep our Christian convictions to ourselves, or when laws are passed that threaten our freedom to live out our beliefs and we just say nothing. We are living in a world system that is fundamentally out of step with Jesus Christ. And every week that goes by, as I study what's happening in the world, I see another evidence of the buildup against Christians. If you say you're a Christian, you will have many friends, but you will have at least a few enemies too. The Bible says, be not conformed to the world. Don't let the world system and all of its materialism and everything else pour you into its mold. You know, your body is very important to God. He created you, but he created you with your soul, too. And your soul is far more important than your body, even though the way we live our lives in this world would not give you reason to believe that. The body will die probably around 100 years if you live to a long life. Your soul will live forever. The Bible says that we live in a perishing body, but that our soul is being renewed day by day. We'll come back to this again tomorrow for part two of The Battle for Your Soul. But let me remind you before we say goodbye that there is a book available that is the series origination. And there's a study guide and there's a set of CDs. And you can get this material by going to our website, which is davidjeremiah.org. There you will find everything you need to know to enhance your study of The Battle.

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1: Some truths you can only learn in the hard places. Maybe you're one that would say life has gone pretty smoothly, or at least recently it's been going smoothly. And then you can probably look back at a time when something's come your way that you didn't expect. And you know that you should be surrendering control in that place, but it can feel impossible. Well, at least for some, maybe even for you, if you've walked through the fire, you feel like, maybe it's easier for you to not flinch. You don't hesitate to give up control. I'm Ryan. This is Faith Radio. Pastor Chuck Swindoll on the way on Insight for Living in 3 minutes. He wants to share more on what it looks like to surrender absolute trust to God, to put things in his hands.
2: Paul had a reputation, and it wasn't a good one. 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But Barnabas looked beyond Paul's past and saw what God was doing in his life. 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Sometimes affirmation means seeing beyond someone's history and believing there is more to their story. Who in your life needs someone to believe in their new God-given future? 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
12: 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Absolute trust in God is one of them. 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

0: fight for living, Chuck Swindoll continues the final message in our study of Job and shows us how the deepest trials can lead us to the deepest trust. Chuck titled his message, What Job Teaches Us About Our God. And we begin with prayer.
1: Our Father, we have often turned to you in times of need. We turn to you today in a few extra moments of praise. We have given you our songs of praise today. We have acknowledged your character. You are immortal, invisible, the only wise God. You are, because of your transcendent yet invisible presence, you are over all our lives and in all our ways, and you, like none other, watch over your own and care for us with an infinite care that is beyond our imagination. You never slumber, you never take a nap, you never sleep. You're never preoccupied. Your mind is never on something other than each one of your children. And yet through you and your precious Son, all things in this universe hang together. The affairs and the events of our lives do not concern you in the sense of troubling you. You watch over every one of them better than we could. You never have a day off. You are never absent. You are never without compassion, goodness, and grace. How can we help but praise your name, our Father? We've had great dads, but never a father like you. We have seen the work of good fathers, but never one who works like you. We have known powerful and strong fathers, but never one who is all-powerful. We have known brilliant dads, but we have never known one who is omniscient, knowing all. And so it is only appropriate, our Father, that we bow before you, thanking you for your word, not a mark of which will be taken away or removed throughout time and eternity. As the heavens are high above the earth, so is your way higher than our ways, and your thoughts above our thoughts. As the rain comes down and the snow from heaven and doesn't return, but waters the earth and makes it bring forth and bud, even so shall your word be that goes forth from your mouth. It shall accomplish the purpose for which you sent it, and it will never return empty and void of purpose. And so, our Father, we bow before you. We bow before your word. We thank you for those many men and women who wear the uniform of our country and of our allies' country. Thank you for their presence in places we will never be and in situations we will never find ourselves. Thank you for each one. Some teach, some fight. All are in training. Some are on the ships of the sea. Some are in the vessels of the air. Some are in caves and dens of the earth. Some are in lonely and desolate places, some in the midst of bustling cities, but they're in your hand. For there is no way to remove ourselves from your presence. So we praise your name. We give to you today because you're deserving of all that we have. You own it all. And out of your provisions, we have the privilege, we have the joy of giving as you have taught us to give, faithfully and joyfully and generously. Our Father, we praise your Spirit for his work as you enlighten and guide us through his presence. Thank you for his convicting ministry that has brought all of us to a saving understanding, we who have come to Christ, and his work of convicting among those, even in our midst, who've not yet met the Savior. But most of all, as you have instructed us, we hail your Son's name. We hail his presence. We hail his perfection. We hail his work finished on the cross. And now we hail your power. May the Son's power be preeminent in our minds, our Father. As we give to you and as we focus on him, in his powerful name we pray. And all God's people said, Amen.
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1: Some of you struggle with absolute sovereignty. It's probably because you have not faced a cataclysmic experience. Christians who go through what I would call a cataclysmic test have little trouble, ultimately, with grasping and embracing God's absolute sovereignty. I'll show you an example. Turn ahead to the book of Daniel. Chapter 4 is a story of a man who is full of himself. He's the king of Babylon, which would be much like the land of Iraq today. You could make your own analogies, but Nebuchadnezzar is his name. He believed he was responsible for the kingdom as it was, for the buildings as they had been built, for the gardens as they stood, for the beauty of the waterfalls, for the wonderful pools that had been dug, for the water that flowed, for the people that lived, for all of life as it appeared in the land of Babylon, and he said so. Nebuchadnezzar saw himself as all sovereign, and he said so. Toward the end of the chapter, verse 29, after an encounter with Daniel, who prophesied this would happen, Nebuchadnezzar, 12 months later, was walking on the roof, chapter 4, verse 29. He was walking on the roof of the royal palace of Babylon. He's observing all of this kingdom that his eye can see, and the king reflected and said, now feel the arrogance as it drips out of verse 30. Is this not Babylon the Great, which I myself have built as a royal residence by the might of my power and for the glory of my majesty? While the word was in the king's mouth, a voice came from heaven saying, King Nebuchadnezzar, to you it is declared, sovereignty has been removed from you. It doesn't stop there. The voice continues. You will be driven away from mankind, and your dwelling place will be with the beasts of the field. You will be given grass to eat like cattle, and 7 periods of time will pass over you until you recognize. Let me say it again. Until you recognize that the Most High is ruler over the realm of mankind and bestows it, that is sovereignty, on whomever he wishes. Immediately, remember God's purposes are never cut off, never thwarted. Immediately after the voice came from heaven, judgment fell. The worst, or the word concerning Nebuchadnezzar was fulfilled. He was driven away from mankind, began eating grass like cattle. His body was drenched with the dew of heaven until his hair had grown like eagle's feathers and his nails like bird's claws. Pause and imagine that. The man who walked on the roof of the palace is now grazing in the field outside the walls of the palace for 7 years, I take it. His hair grows long, of course, and his nails curl and twist like birds' claws. He is insane. He once had his faculties. He once was able to speak the words. I read no words that he spoke. He's eating like a beast in the field. He's grazing. He's living in the elements of the land. He is nothing. Because the sovereign God of heaven said, that's enough. Curtains. And he's there all that period of time. I call that a cataclysmic experience. Yours will not be that dramatic, though you may go through deep, deep battles. Emotionally, you may go off the end. Physically, you may have what we call in our language a breakdown. Both may occur. You may lose so much of what you had and counted on. You will go through whatever it takes for you to understand what Nebuchadnezzar realized. Now watch what happened. Verse 34, at the end of that period, I, Nebuchadnezzar, what does that tell you? He picked up the pen, or he asked Daniel, maybe, may I write this part since it's my part of the journal? Can I write what happened to me? I know better than you or anyone. I, Nebuchadnezzar, raised my eyes toward heaven, and my reason returned to me. Pause right there. He's in the field. He looks up from the grass. And by the grace of God, he sees what he had never seen before in his life. I looked up. My reason returned to me. I blessed the Most High and praised and honored him who lives forever. Now in my Bible, it turns to a meter. It's as if he's writing a poem or a song as he lifts his praise, singing praises to his name, lifting his voice in glory of the one who has full control over his life and all things around him. And he describes the God of heaven. His dominion is an everlasting dominion. His kingdom endures from generation to generation. Verse 35 is one of my all-time favorite verses in the Bible. I have several of them, but this is one of them. All the inhabitants of the earth are accounted as nothing. He does according to his will in the host of heaven and among the inhabitants of the earth. No one can ward off his hand. That's another way of saying thwart. No one can stop him. No one can restrain him. No one can ward off his hand or say to him, what have you done? At that time, my reason returned to me. Back to Job 42. As I say, I repeat, that's what I would call cataclysmic. Job has not been insane, but he has come through a maddening period of loss and humiliation, grief and disease. He has been leveled to the place of a homeless man, having been the greatest of the men in the East, of the men in the East. Having gone through it, Job is now beginning to realize, even, just get this, without his questions answered, he is at the mercy of his great God who does all things well. And even though he may not explain himself in his actions, he knows he can trust his God. Which brings us to a third. God's plans are beyond our understanding and too deep to explain. God's plans are beyond our understanding and too deep to explain. See how Job puts it in verse 3? I have declared that which I did not understand, things too wonderful for me, which I did not know. That took some humility to say that. Hear now, and I will speak. I will ask you. If you ask me to give you the core message of the book of Job, I'd give you chapter 42 and verse 3. Coming to an understanding that God's plans are beyond our understanding and too deep to explain. Now, let me pause and shock some of you with a statement that'll wake you up. There are times we are just downright disappointed with God. We are just disappointed. I mean, after all, we have done this or we have done that, and God has revealed himself as good and fair and compassionate and loving, and look at what has happened in light of this. In the book Disappointment with God, we read, I can think of several helpful things God could have said. Job, I'm truly sorry about what's happened. You've endured many unfair trials on my behalf, and I'm proud of you. You don't know what this means to me and even to the universe. A few brief compliments, a dose of compassion, or at the least a brief explanation of what transpired behind the curtain in the unseen world. Any of these would have given Job some solace. God says nothing of the kind. His reply, in fact, consists of more questions than answers, sidestepping 35 chapters worth of debates on the problem of pain, he plunges instead into a magnificent verbal tour of the natural world. He seems to guide Job through a private gallery of his favorite works, lingering with pride over dioramas of mountain goats, wild donkeys, ostriches, and eagles, speaking as if astonished by his own creations. The beauty of the poetry at the end of Job reveals or rivals anything in world literature. Even as I marvel at God's dazzling portrayal of the natural world, however, a sense of bewilderment steals in. Of all moments, why did God choose this one to give Job a course in wilderness appreciation? Are these words relevant? Stay with him. In his book, Wishful Thinking, Frederick Buechner sums up God's speech. God doesn't explain, he explodes. He asks Job who he thinks he is anyway. He says that to try to explain the kind of things Job wants explained would be like trying to explain Einstein to a little neck clam. God doesn't reveal his grand design. He reveals himself. The message behind the splendid poetry boils down to this. Until you know a little more about running the physical universe, Job, don't tell me how to run the moral universe. Why are you treating me so unfairly, God? Job has whined throughout the book. Put yourself in my place. No! No, God thunders in reply. You put yourself in my place. Until you can offer lessons on how to make the sun come up each day, or where to scatter lightning bolts, or how to design a hippopotamus, don't judge how I run the world. Just shut up and listen. The impact of God's speech is almost as amazing as the speech itself. Although God never answers question one about Job's predicament, the blast from the storm flattens Job. He repents in dust and ashes, and every trace of disappointment with God is swept away. Maybe God doesn't explain himself because knowing and understanding his way may not help us that much. Does knowing why really help us all that much? Is the pain decreased by knowing the cause? In a world filled with catastrophes, random shootings of cowardly snipers, crashing big planes into tall buildings, deliberately poisoning elderly people at rest homes, serial rapists and murderers, mothers who kill their kids, African famines, priests who molest innocent little boys, preachers who are fraudulent and phony, CEOs who take unfair advantage of their employees. How could God even permit that? Would it help to know why? Would it change the wrong? I'll go a step further, maybe because we're incapable of comprehending his answers. Since he lives in a world that is higher than ours, and in a realm beyond our realm, ours being tactile and limited by space and time and the elements about us, physical elements like gravity, limitations of our ability mentally. Remember, we cannot apply our simplistic rules of life on planet Earth to the God of the heavens. Nor should we. What bothers us is that he doesn't act like we think he ought to act. He doesn't do what our Father would have done, who loved us and would have given himself for. Where was he when this happened? He was at the same place he was when the Savior was lifted up on the cross to die. He was there all the time. As the process was running its course, and the most disillusioned people on the planet at that time were the followers of Jesus, called the disciples, wondering how in the world they could have believed in a hoax. Because from their little neck clam perspective, life didn't make sense. You know what Job sees? Job sees God. He doesn't see answers. He doesn't need answers. He has now gotten a glimpse of the Almighty. And that's sufficient. Still troubled? Number four. Only through God's instruction are we able to humble ourselves and rest. Only through God's instruction are we able to humble ourselves and rest. Where do I get that? Into verse 4, down through verse 6. I will ask you and you instruct me. Oh God, I will ask you. You reveal to me whatever it is I need to know about yourself and about these circumstances. I have heard of you with the hearing of the ear. Now my eye sees you. Therefore, I've got an argument. No, therefore, I retract and repent, and there's no force. There's no threat that says, Job, you don't get out on your knees and beg for mercy from me, then I'm going to zap you forever. There's none of that. Job's talking. He says, you instruct me, and as a result of your instruction, I will willingly submit and accept it. You know what I love about that? Listen to this very carefully. There is no attitude of my rights. There is no sense of entitlement. There is no expectation or demand. There's not even a plea. And there's no longer any argument, any moody, depressed kind of spirit. You say, well, if God had blessed me like he blessed Job, I'd say that too. Wait, he's still covered with boils. He doesn't have any kids. He's still homeless. He's still lost everything. And he says this to his God, who hasn't yet said, I'm going to bless you in a double manner than you were blessed at the beginning of the story. Job simply says, I'm yours. Peter writes, humble yourself under the mighty hand of God, and he will exalt you at the proper time. Get the timing. Not after he exalts you, humble. He says, humble now. Don't wait. Repent and rest in him. And it is remarkable how he will transport you to a realm of trust you've never had before, even with the answers missing. The philosopher of the humanist world demands an answer. The believer who has now learned through this kind of cataclysmic experience to trust demands nothing any further. Remember my comment about repentance? Contrite heart makes no demands and has no expectations. Makes no demands and has no expectations. Job has no demands and has no expectations.
0: A contrite heart makes no demands. It carries no list of expectations, no argument left to win. Today on Insight for Living, Chuck Swindoll showed us that Job came to that place while he was still covered in boils, still without answers. And there, stripped of everything, he finally rested in his God. Maybe you're in a crisis a lot like Job's, and perhaps you've come to the end of yourself and realize there's nothing left to do but trust in God. Tomorrow, Chuck will continue his message called What Job Teaches Us About Our God. And he'll remind us that sometimes the answers we seek never come. And in those moments of silence and searching, God is calling on us to trust Him, rest in Him, and sit in His presence. This is the very last message in Chuck's 22-part series on Job that concludes tomorrow. So this is the very last time I'll mention the bundle of resources for this biographical series called Job, A Man of Heroic Endurance. In the bundle, you'll receive the Searching the Scriptures Bible Study Workbook, the complete collection of Chuck's sermons on 22 CDs, and Chuck's full-length biographical book on Job. You can find all the details at insight.org/offer. Or you can call and speak with one of our ministry reps at 800-772-8888. On Wednesday of this week, Chuck begins a brand new study that's never been shared on Insight for Living. The Gospel according to Mark describes Jesus on the move, not as a king, but as a servant to all. Mark 10:45 says, "For even the Son of Man came not to be served, but to serve others and give his life as a ransom for many." For details on this study on Mark or the bundle of resources for Job, call us at 800-772-8888 or go to insight.org/offer. I'm Bill Meyer. Chuck Swindoll presents his final message in the series called Job, A Man of Heroic Endurance, Tuesday on Insight for Living.
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3: 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The Apostle Paul puts it this way in 1 Thessalonians 5, verse 11. 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
4: 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It is no longer good for anything except to be thrown out and trampled underfoot. 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
8: You look at your life. How would you know if your life is a success? 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
9: Welcome to Open the Bible with Pastor Colin Smith. And Colin, I think to begin answering those questions, you actually have to have an understanding as to what the Bible says success is.
10: That's exactly right. And we're surrounded, of course, by all kinds of definitions of success. What does a successful church look like?
2: You know,
10: one that's absolutely huge crowds attending? Is that what it is? We're looking at Thessalonians, and the scripture says about the Christians there that the Lord's message rang out from them and their faith in God became known everywhere. So there's a mark of success, that here were people who were known for their faith, and that honored Christ. Wouldn't that be a great thing to be able to say, whatever you go through in your life, you are known for your faith? There's a woman who trusts God. There's a man who trusts God.
2: Yeah.
10: That's a marvelous mark of the Spirit of God actually being at work, and something that the scripture itself commends. So I think we need different definitions of success from the ones that are around us, that are always quantifiable in terms of numbers of people, amounts of money, and so forth. What about faith?
2: Well, what about faith? That's what we find out in today's broadcast. Join us in 1 Thessalonians chapter 2 as we begin the message, The Urgency of Disciplined Discipleship. Here is Pastor Colin.
10: If you were here last Sunday, you'll remember what we've already learned, that this church in Thessalonica was probably the most exciting church in the New Testament. We saw from chapter 1 and verse 6 that Paul says about this church, it became a model for other churches. Became a model around Macedonia and Achaia. And not only that, in verse 8, Paul says that the Lord's message rang out from you. This church became like a bridgehead for the gospel, and their faith in God became known everywhere. In other words, as we saw from chapter 1 last time, what happened in this church had all the marks of an authentic work of God. And it is not surprising, therefore, that at the end of chapter 2, Paul describes these believers in Thessalonica, and if you look at verse 19 and 20 of chapter 2, he says that they are his joy and they are his crown. The great reward of his ministry, he says, just to see what God is doing among you, and that will be the great reward. This is our joy, to see this authentic work of God that is going on in your lives. Now, here's an extraordinary thing. Some people were part of the most exciting church in the New Testament, and they didn't even know it. In fact, some of them thought that Paul's ministry was actually a failure, and we know that from the way that he answers them in chapter 2 and verse 1. You know, brothers, that our visit to you was not a failure. There would be no reason for Paul to say that except that some within the church were suggesting that it was. And you can see that he has to answer some of the criticisms that have been made about him. He says, verse 3, the appeal that we make does not spring from error or from impure motives. Clearly, some folks were inferring that it did. Or verse 3, continuing, nor are we trying to trick you. In other words, clearly some of the believers there thought that Paul in some way was trying to manipulate the Thessalonian church for his own ends. Now here then, at the beginning of chapter 2, is a note of great sadness. That some folk who were surrounded by a great work of God, who were part of the most exciting church in the New Testament, just didn't have eyes to see it. They just didn't know it. I want you to notice that the folks who made these kind of accusations against Paul were clearly Christians, because Paul refers to them in verse 1 as brothers. You know, brothers, that our visit to you was not a failure. Now, here's the question. How could Christian brothers and sisters have thought that Paul's ministry in Thessalonica was a failure? How is that possible? That Christian people, surrounded by an authentic work of God, could actually think that what was happening was a failure. How could that be? And the answer is because they had a wrong definition of success. And if you have a wrong definition of success, you may well find yourself surrounded by a significant work of God and not even be able to see it. And so the question that is raised for us very clearly by this passage of Scripture this morning is simply, what is your definition of success? And what is a true definition of success? How would you model it? You look at your life. How would you know if your life is a success? You look at your family. How would you measure whether what has happened in your family is a success? You look at the life of a local congregation. How would we discern whether we are being successful in what God has called us to do, or whether we are failing to pursue the commission that He has given to us? How would you measure that? That's the question. Now, it seems clear from looking at this passage that at least some of the brothers, and no doubt sisters in Thessalonica, defined success as everybody being comfortable and everybody being happy. And if you were to define success as everything being comfortable and everyone being happy, then by that standard, there's no doubt Paul's visit to Thessalonica was a failure. Because there was a riot in the city, and there was great pain and suffering and persecution that came upon the believers who he left there. He was torn away and had to leave the city under the cover of darkness and so forth. So if everybody being comfortable and everybody being happy is the definition of success, Paul's visit was a failure. And some believers thought it was, even though they were surrounded by the distinguishing marks of an authentic work of God. They couldn't see it. And that's why Paul writes these words in chapter 2, because he has to answer them and to show them what success actually looks like in a Christian life or in a Christian church. And what we're going to see here is that Paul's definition of success is very different. It is not everything being comfortable and everybody being happy. It is the advance of the gospel and the approval of God. And you'll see that very clearly in verse 2. Our visit wasn't a failure, he says, but rather, verse 2, with the help of God, we dared to tell you his gospel in spite of strong opposition. That's not a failure. That's great success. Or verse 4, we are not trying to please men, but God who tests our hearts. You see, success is not that everybody speaks well of you. Success is that God speaks well of you. We are not seeking praise from men, but from God. He puts these two things together in the first part of verse 4. We speak as men approved by God to be entrusted with the gospel. There's success. To live under the approval of God and to have been faithful for this, to this trust of the advance of the gospel that has been given to the Apostle Paul and indeed is given to us. To advance the gospel and to live under the approval of God. Now, when we come to this whole question of what success looks like, or the question that flows from it, what motivates you? Because these two things really interplay very, very closely. The things that drive us tend to shape what our definition of success really looks like. And when we come to that in our Western postmodern culture, it's important to realize that we kind of think of this in very individualistic terms. What drives you? Which is going to be different from what drives somebody else. And it is certainly true that all of us are motivated and therefore tend to see things in different kinds of ways. That comes out when you do a psychological profile. I've done a number of these over the years and found them very helpful to know how I'm wired and what it is that kind of lights the fire for me, as it were, or what motivates. And most of us have done these kind of things, use them in business, we use them in the church, and they tell us some things that are helpful because they describe what is uniquely you. But what I want us to notice here, and it is very important for us to grasp it, is that the Bible does not major on what is uniquely you. The Bible majors on what is commonly us. The Bible majors on what transcends your uniqueness or my uniqueness or the uniqueness of any of us, and speaks primarily to what is common of all of us. And that is radically countercultural to the environment in which we live. See, all of us are created by God. All of us are descended from Adam. All of us bear the effects of sin, and all of us depend on Jesus Christ for our righteousness. All of us, if we are Christians, have the Holy Spirit of God living within us. We all struggle with the flesh. We all suffer in some way. We are all being conformed to the image of Christ. We are all trusted with the gospel, and all of us are called to lay down our lives in service for others. So the Bible points us to the things that transcend our uniqueness, that are bigger than whether you are male or female, bigger than if you are Swedish or Chinese, bigger than if you are a type A driver or a laid-back affiliator, bigger than any of these things. We can thank God who never made two snowflakes alike, that he never made two people alike. But you know, at the end of the day, snow is snow, and people are people. What transcends is far greater than all that distinguishes.
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10: Understanding your unique profile might tell you what you find easy and identify what you find hard. It might tell you where you can be most useful to the Lord. But your unique profile, my unique profile, does not excuse either of us or any of us from our common calling and commission that we share in Jesus Christ. And the great danger, you see, of our individualistic culture is that having identified our own profile, I'm task-driven, or I'm a people person, or whatever it is that we grab a few verses from the Bible that reinforce who we already are and sit comfortably with that and never grow. And you see, the Bible isn't a kind of a salt shaker of a few verses that can be thrown out to make all of us feel comfortable in who we are. No, in a culture that emphasizes your unique design and my unique design, the Bible is speaking to us about our common calling in Jesus Christ. And that common calling is that all of us be conformed to Christ, to one image. We will all reflect his glory in unique and wonderfully individual ways, but it is one glory that will be reflected in every one of us. And you will reflect not a small part of his glory, but the whole of his glory. I was meeting with a group of senior pastors not so long ago, and someone described the way that his church works. And this is what he said. I'm the truth guy, and the rest of the staff look after the people. Now, I've been scratching my head to try and work that one out ever since. I'm the truth guy, and the rest of the staff look after the people. Now, how does the truth guy communicate the truth if he does not in some measure know, relate to, understand, care about, love, and pray for the people? How can you do the truth thing if you don't care about the people? And how in all the world are the rest of the staff to be able to shepherd the people if they're not doing that with the truth? It makes no sense. But you see, we're living in an environment where we place such an emphasis on what is uniquely you that we have missed what is commonly us, and therefore we sit within our comfort zones and are never stretched outside of that by the common calling that is ours in Jesus Christ. Let me ask you this question. How many of you agree with me that if Paul did a psychological profile, he would come out as a type A driver? How many of you agree with that? Well, some of you mustn't have read the New Testament. The last service, everybody agreed with that. I'm absolutely certain of it. Now just have a glance with me at verse 6 and 7 of this chapter. As apostles of Christ, we could have been a burden to you, but we, this is Paul speaking, were gentle among you like a mother caring for her little children. We loved you so much that we were delighted to share not only the gospel of God, but our lives as well. You think that came naturally to the Apostle Paul? Not for a minute. But it was a reflection of the Spirit of Christ within him. Here is a man who is growing in the likeness of Christ in every respect, not just his natural area of strength. And that's discipleship. Otherwise, what happens is we just use the Bible to reinforce ourselves and as a means of being perpetually affirmed. So I want to emphasize today the common calling that is ours in Jesus Christ, and here's what we're going to learn, two things. If you are going to be a faithful disciple of Jesus Christ, if I am going to be faithful as a disciple of Jesus Christ, we are going to have to overcome two impulses that run deep within every human being. Number one is the desire for comfort, and number two is the desire for approval. And they're the two issues that lie at the heart of what Paul says to these folks in Thessalonica who, being hooked on comfort and approval, felt that Paul's ministry must therefore have been a failure. Will you look with me at these two things together? First, then, overcoming the desire for comfort. And here's what we're learning. If you would be a faithful disciple of Jesus Christ, you must overcome the natural human desire in you, in me, for comfort. And we're looking at verses 5 and 6. You know, we never used flattery, and nor did we put on a mask to cover up greed. We're talking money here, greed. Verse 6, as apostles of Christ, we could have been a burden to you. So he's still talking money. The point here is simply that as an apostle, Paul could have asked the Thessalonian Christians to support him financially. When he came to the town, he didn't do that. He said, I didn't want to be a burden to you while I was preaching the gospel. Instead, verse 6, he says, we were gentle among you like a mother caring for her little children. You get the point. A mother does not charge the kids for what she does. Hard work, not easy. No money in it, right? We were gentle among you like a mother caring for little children. Didn't ask you for anything. We just served. That's what he says. Now, of course, he had to sustain himself, and what that meant was that Paul got a job while he was in Thessalonica. That meant he worked during the day, and he gave himself to ministry in the evenings, and that made for a long day. It wasn't comfortable. Hard work. Verse 9. Surely you remember, brothers, our toil and our hardship. We worked night and day. See, he had a job during the day. He was involved in ministry at night. And the reason it was these long hours was in order not to be a burden to anyone while we preached the gospel of God to you. Now, the issue here, of course, goes deeper than money. Very few people are driven purely by money. The real motivation that is behind money is not the paper dollar itself, but the lifestyle and the opportunity, the comfort that it brings. We're talking about everything that goes into lifestyle here. You know, freedom to travel, places to eat, the size of your wardrobe, the location and the size of your home, the softness of your towels, the shape of your glassware, everything that goes into having your life, your world, the way you want it. And if comfort was a mark of success, then Paul's visit to Thessalonica was a failure. And that's the whole theme that underlies this passage, because the gospel made life distinctly uncomfortable for these believers. It's harder than it was before. Now, from this, I think we're learning a very simple principle, that if you allow comfort to be the measure of your success, you cannot be a follower of Jesus Christ. The gospel tells us about one occasion when an enthusiastic man came to Jesus. It's in Luke chapter 9. And this man said to Jesus, "Lord, I will follow you wherever you go." Now, I think if he'd come to me in that kind of way, I'd say, "Oh, this is great. Now, you just come with me. That's absolutely marvelous." That's not what Jesus did. Jesus said, "Foxes have holes, birds of the air have nests, but the Son of Man has no place to lay his head." In other words, Jesus was saying to that man, "You want to follow me? Here's the first thing you need to know. It will not be comfortable. The Son of Man has no place to lay his head."
9: Well, we do have to pause right there, but we'll continue this message, the urgency of disciplined discipleship, next time here on Open the Bible. Our message is taken from the book of 1 Thessalonians. It's a series called Living Like There's No Tomorrow, because a lot of Christians may feel like they've lost the passion and drive in their Christian life. And if that's where you're at, well, this is a series that can help. Ask about getting your copy of Living Like There's No Tomorrow when you call 1-877-OPEN-365. That's 1-877-673-6365, or you'll find ordering information online at openthebible.org. Well, Open the Bible is able to be on the station because of your generosity, so thank you for supporting Open the Bible with your financial gift. And as you give a gift of any amount this month, we want to say thank you by sending you a book called What is Wrong with This World? It's written by Tim Keller. And Colin, why would we need this book?
11: Well, I think because diagnosis has to come before prescription. I mean, you know, if you went to the doctor and said, "I have a pain in my stomach," and the doctor immediately just said, "Oh, well, I'll give you these tablets," you would immediately say, "Well, wait a minute, have you paused to diagnose as to what the problem actually is?" And it strikes me that we have so much conversation that's going on all around us about how to put the world right. Who's asking the question, what's wrong with the world? That's the question that's at the heart of this book. And really, until we've understood accurately what the core of the human problem actually is, conversation about what's going to be the answer is going to float above the realities that we're dealing with. So this book by Tim Keller, it's a wonderful read. It is a thoroughly biblical examination of what is wrong with the world. And he puts it like this: if we are to stand any chance of answering the question of what is wrong with the world, we must begin with sin and end with the unfailing love of God who chooses to save us from it. I think that encapsulates something really important that every Christian wants to grasp.
9: Well, we want to send you a copy of this book. Again, it's called What is Wrong with the World? Is our way of saying thank you for your financial support this month. You can give your gift online, come to our website, openthebible.org, or call 1-877-673-6365. 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For Pastor Colin Smith, I'm Steve Hiller. 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
2: 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Sometimes they can feel unnoticed, underappreciated. Think about your pastor. I'm Ryan. This is Faith Radio. 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
1: You make new connections in your brain when you change one from thinking one thing to another thing. So when you stop saying, I can't do this because I'm this way, and you start saying, God made me to be able to be renewed and be transformed and to be abundant, then immediately your brain says, hey, I guess you're going to be hopeful today. I'm going to give you some dopamine. I'm going to lay down some new synaptic connections and make your frontal lobes activate more fast, more quickly, instead of your amygdala, so you're not as afraid all the time. But your brain will begin to change in real time. That's what I mean by self-brain surgery. It's real structural change that helps you navigate life in a way that adorns the gospel, in a way that helps you bear each other's burdens, in a way that keeps your mind set on the spirit and not on the flesh. That's how you overcome. That's how you be transformed. That's how we get it done.
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6: 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Well, that's great advice for anyone going to an auction, but it would be a lousy approach to the Christian life. See, Jesus won't allow us to set an upper price limit. He said, if anyone would come after me, he must deny himself and take up his cross and follow me. He doesn't tell us what that cross will be, only that we have to be ready to take it up. And then Jesus says something else. For whoever would save his life will lose it, but whoever loses his life for my sake and the gospel's will save it. Following Jesus is always worth it, no matter what it costs.
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10: I had one of those oh no moments that turned into an aha moment. I had two car accidents in 3 weeks and 6 days. My body was hurting. My mind was just all over the place. I had a quiet moment to think, and I happened to think that if I could handle the stresses of taking care of the lady that I took care of during the accident, which was my second of the two, that I could handle the daily stressors of being a nurse. And that was when I decided to go to nursing school, and God gave me my calling. I've been a nurse for 20 years now, and I'd not look back.
11: Wow. We're talking oh no and aha moments and defining moments and life change. If you're ready to experience really more peace, freedom, maybe direction,

0: option, maybe for the first time in a long, long time, to say, hey, I know exactly what direction I should be taking with God's support and love, and let's get at it. We're going to hear some more stories of people who've done that, how it's changed their life. Here to encourage you. If you want to share yours, your story, you're welcome to do so on our comment line at 888-888-1717. I'm Dr. Randy, along with Jennifer and the rest of the team here. We thank you for being a part of the show and for allowing us to come into your home or car today or on our podcast. And we're committed to our little line that we say is we want you to experience life the way God intended. And let's be honest, many of us are not. We're children of God. We love God. We can go to church and we're active and do all these things. But when we go home, we still struggle with things that we think, wow, we're in a fallen world. We're going to continue to struggle. We get that. But I'm not experiencing life the way God intended. I don't have the peace or the direction. You're not in that sweet spot that you really know you need to be. And you think, well, I don't have control over that. I'm in a terrible marriage. So how are you going to be married in the terrible marriage? How are you going to be intentional? You got financial issues. How are you going to deal with those intentionally? And without a defining moment or an aha moment, those things generally do not occur. So we got some great stories for you today. I want you to hear. Talking about oh no moments turned into an aha moment. We got a call from Caesar some time ago, and he shared this story. Really a powerful call. And we're going to get started with this, and then we're going to be hearing yours as well. If you want to share yours on our storyline, 888-888-1717.
1: Hello, my name is Cesar, calling from Indiana. I've been wanting to call for a long time, and I've been hearing a lot of struggles with substance abuse and relationship with our God. I get emotional when I talk about this because myself, I was very, very addicted to a drug, and it was going on for over 20 years. One day, I tried so many things on my own, it never worked. It always ended up being worse. But one day, I was tired of that lifestyle. I didn't know what to do anymore. I knew I was losing my family, I was losing my wife. I couldn't hail a job. I was jumping from one place to another, and I was tired of that lifestyle. One day, I made a decision and changed my life forever. And I stick to it until nowadays. It's been 7 months. I have never been happier, even though my wife and I are separated. But that decision was to submit my life to the Lord and follow the instructions. That's the only way that we can break that habit. Submit your life to God and surround yourself with godly people. Find a church, plug in, get connected, become a part of that church, become the church, and things will change for you dramatically. I don't know what I have to do to make people understand that the habit can be broken. God can break that habit, but it's not easy. There is work to do. You do the work and God will take care of the rest. So I encourage all of you, find a church, go to church, stay connected, go to recovery groups, and you'll break free. God will break through free. Thank you for your show. I love this radio station. I've been listening for like over a month now, every single day. God bless you all for everything that you do in our lives.
0: Thank you, Caesar. That's why the radio station's on the air. That's why we do the podcast. That's why we get up and get in here every day, because we love you guys and want the best for you. Caesar, you know, you said in your little testimony there you shared that I wish I could tell people you just did, thousands of people. And you got somebody listening. Maybe it's you. And like Caesar, I'm done with this. If you listen carefully to Caesar, he didn't just say, I'm done with it. He did something. Got plugged into a church, got a support group, went to some recovery classes. He's getting into scripture, changing his mind. He's working. He's doing something. Those are good works. Good works are not just helping other people. Good works is saying, what does your word teach What does the scripture teach? And I'm going to apply it to my life. We love you. This is why we here at the Ministry of Intentional Life Media, we eat and sleep and breathe, helping you see that you can break whatever inertia you have in your life that's either moving you in the wrong direction or keeping you stuck by making that decision and turning a good intention into trusting God and taking some action, doing the next right one thing. Just imagine, what one thing could you do for the next 30 days that would make the single biggest difference in your life? And then doing it until it becomes a habit. Powerful. All right. Let me go to Fred, who's on the line in Michigan. Hey, Fred, welcome to the show.
2: Hi, Dr. Randy.
0: Appreciate your call. What's going on? What's been your defining aha moment?
2: Well, about a little over 2 months ago, my wife just upped and left and didn't want counseling, just wouldn't talk to me, and there was no communication. I really didn't know what was going on. She accused me of something that wasn't true. Well, at the point I'm at right now, I've heard, I've been listening to you guys for a long time, and it seems like 20 years. And I've listened to other pastors. A lot of people say, go see a counselor. So I did. I found a great counselor, and I'm, what God is teaching me, what my aha moment is a lot of the problems I had in the marriage were because I was walking on the fence. I was not on one side or the other. Mm-hmm. So through the counseling, it's opened my eyes that, in the pit of depression, I'll be listening to a program like yours or Josh Howerton preaching, and the Holy Spirit will, from the Word of God that you guys administer to us with, the Holy Spirit is giving me insight into things that need to change, what I need to do, and then the counseling. So
0: let me ask you this then, Fred. What one thing do you say? Well, two things. One is you're in the middle of an aha defining moment in your life, and it's an oh-no moment because you didn't want her to leave and you don't want the divorce, doesn't sound like, but it may be coming down the trail and you may not be able to change that, of course. It's a reminder. It's a reminder, and I say this not so much to you, but to others. Imagine if this had been caught 3 years, 4 years, the aha moment. My guess is probably along the way you had some awareness, hey, things aren't working so well. And then it kind of comes to a point and boom. And so now you are in this oh no moment. Now, that would be true, don't you think?
2: Oh, 100%.
0: Yeah. And that's a warning to those, each of us. You got some warning signs. Those could be from the Holy Spirit, some aha moments you're having, and we blow them off and we move on. It doesn't have to be in marriage. It could be in your finance, your health, any area of your life. But the Holy Spirit or God or just people you love or speaking to you or things you're aware of that are going to start to compound and catch up with you. And so now you're at a break point where you're saying, hey, I got some awareness. I want to make some changes. Now, are you making changes because you want her back? Or are you making some changes because you know this is what you need to do for your life?
2: No, it's this way I need to live my life from now on. The way everything's going in our society, the Lord's coming back, and I want to be able to give him crowns that he's given me, give them back to him when I'm up in heaven. So I just want to walk with the Lord and do what's right.
0: All right. So what one thing over the next 30 days, a new habit or a new way of looking at life, a new direction, one thing you're going to make as a priority in the next 30 days?
2: I am going to, I'm going to be caught in prayer and reading scripture. There's both. I need them both.
0: Mm-hmm. And I would encourage you to do what Caesar was talking about, getting plugged into a church and getting some support. There's a huge benefit to having some other guys around you who are also in life struggling with things, but growing, and you can walk together. You need that community. And since this is brand new, just a couple of months, Fred, remember, Satan is going to kick you in the teeth. He's going to do everything he can to drag you back into the old way of thinking and the old way of behaving. Habits are hard to break. They're difficult to break. Anybody that's gone through a change in life, you know, it can be a process. And so I would encourage you to make that a priority. All right. Thank you, Fred. Appreciate your call. Let's take a quick break. Another break. We'll be right back with more Intentional Living.
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0: You know, thank you, Kurt. I just have to imagine each of us, we have had moments when life made no sense. I mean, no matter how much you love God and you're involved in prayer, and there are just some days you say, where in the world, what's happening? And it doesn't make sense. And frankly, a lot of what happens doesn't make sense. And so that's not the problem. The problem is, how do we respond when you and I feel like I'm just overwhelmed and life doesn't make any sense? I shared with you the other day, I think 2026 has been, boy, if not the most difficult, certainly one of the most difficult years in the life of my wife, Donna, and myself. Not our marriage. Our marriage is strong. Boy, that's a blessing. But we've been through just, a difficult year. Some of you know about our son, Evan, and life-threatening illness, 3 months in the hospital and still recovering. Just unexpected overnight. Some of you know what that's like. And then some other issues that just pop up here and there, things in life, and you think, wow, that doesn't make sense. So, you know, what's happening here? And when you get into those moments, and I'm using Joseph as an example in that lesson, when you get thrown in the pit, you're thinking, hey, I'm in the pit. I'm trying to do the right thing. I'm in the pit. Some of you feel like that. You've been doing the right thing, trusting God, being the good boy, just like Joseph was, and you end up in the pit. And yet we know there's a big story beyond the pit. Changed a whole nation and his family and the legacy because he trusted God and did what was right. He was intentional in all of those relationships, and it didn't change him. He didn't allow the circumstances to change who he is as a person, core, his identity. And that's such a powerful part of this. Hey, listen, I just want to say thanks for standing with us here at Intentional Living now in this new month of October. 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
5: Midland, Michigan, and I just wanted to let you know that with my wife and I, our intentional things that we do for each other, number one, when one of us is out of town, we like to leave notes in each other's suitcases and places, just let them know that we love them and we're thinking about them. And then, of course, at our kids' birthdays, I always like to give my wife a card and do a special celebration for her and her commitment to being a mother and all that she did in helping with our children turn out so wonderfully. It's really made a difference, and it's really created a great bond between my wife and I.
0: Thank you for your stories. Love hearing them. You know, sometimes in life, out of the blue, we hit an oh-no moment, and what we do at that moment will make all the difference in our life. I think that's your situation, Dave. Welcome to the program. Appreciate your call. What's going on?
6: I just wanted to share my aha moment. In 2018, I had a double lung transplant. And in 2006, I had given my life to Christ when I got sober. But after my transplant, I caught a virus and then was put on life support and had a stroke and ended up in the hospital for over 90 days. And I couldn't help but wonder why this was God's will for my life. Well, I have 11 siblings, and some of them are in their 80s, blessed to be still alive. But during that time, when my wife went through pure hell, I couldn't understand what God was doing in my life. And come to find out, some of my siblings healed wounds because of our contact in that moment. Everybody came together. Some of my older siblings healed wounds from 40 years ago. Mm-hmm. And I think that's what God used me to help them heal. I am blessed. I have a beautiful life. I have so much love in my life, and I owe it all to Christ. And I just wanted to share that moment. My life is beautiful because of it.
0: Mm. My life is beautiful. Lung transplant? It's not like they went through just a lot of really, really difficult times, and yet my life is beautiful. Wow. That's intentional living, right? That's a defining moment. Speaking of that, it took a change in identity. I want to share another story with you. Because we talk a lot about identity. And what you just heard is that gentleman saying, I changed my identity. My life is beautiful. I see my life as a gift. I'm enjoying every day because God's given this to me. And as our identity changes, as we see life differently, our life becomes different. Take a listen to this story.
7: I am one who was at one time addicted to drugs. I found myself just didn't care if I lived or died. And going into a harder form of addiction, actually meth. But they say most people cannot overcome this without intensive counseling. My counseling was the Word of God. I was raised in a Christian home. I knew the Word, but I rejected God, and I was rejected by others. And one day, I was talking to the Lord and said, Lord, I really do want to quit this, but I want you to tell me what it is that caused me to keep going back down this path. I said, Lord, what is it? And I was listening to your program, Intentional Living, one day, and you were talking about knowing our Father as our Abba, Daddy, Father. Listening to your program, I realized that I thought toward God and His love for me like my natural parents. I never grew up living with my father, never grew up in my mother's home. I lived next door with my grandmother, her mother. It left me with a hole in my inner being to belong. And I realized that I needed to know my Heavenly Father as my Abba Father, not just a head knowledge, but know Him that way. And I had, as a young child, accepted Jesus Christ as my Savior. But I still had these bouts and these addictive ways that were fueled by this hurt of this rejection. I spent a year. I studied the Bible at a community college in my area, and I had to write constantly. I had to write essays about the Word. And, you know, that was my freedom. The Word of God, the blood of Jesus delivered me, saved me.
0: Identity, wow. This stuff takes work. Let's just be honest. We talk about trust in the Lord with all your heart, lean not on your own understanding, all your ways acknowledge Him. That's the setup, right? Then He'll direct your path. There's a path. You got to walk. You got to do something. You got to move. So often we say, Lord, help me, and then I go sit in the corner. And of course, we're talking about areas of things we can control. We don't have control over a lot, but we are responsible for how we think, how we speak, how we interact, how we decide, how we spend our money, how we treat people. Those are things we have control over. What we put in our mouth, what comes out of our mouth, we have control over that. And I think I would be the first to confess I've done both probably inappropriately, like what goes in and what goes out, right? And so in life, this thing of living intentionally is not about good work so God will love you more, because He loves you anyway. He's your Abba Father. He cares for you. And He probably looks in on some of us and says, hey, I have a better plan for you and a better path. And it's a matter of choosing to make that step and do it. Do it. Just do it, as Nike says, right? Just do it. That's intentional living. Speaking of control, we just heard a story about addiction. Linda, it sounds like you've had one of those aha moments where you realize what you control and what you don't. Tell us about it.
8: Well, I had an aha, oh no moment where I just realized that my husband and I have a 30-year-old son who's been a drug addict for the last 15 years, and it's a big problem. He's ruining his life. Mm. And the main problem on my end is enabling. And I've been going to Naranon for a couple years, and one of the basic principles that they tell you is you need to stop enabling. And my sons have been going in and out of rehab since July, and the pattern has been, you know, every couple months it's like he'll be in a sober living and we helped him pay for the sober living, and then he's allowed to do work, day labor or whatever, and then he relapses again. And my husband said to me the other day, you know, we need to think about what's going to happen when he's done with this rehab. It's a 30-day program. And I just was like, no, oh no. Like, I'm not doing it again. I'm not enabling him again. I'm not going to provide money for a sober living house. Not going to do that again. And that's where I had my moment where I was just like it, a little light bulb in my head went off thinking this is insanity to think that the fourth time is going to be different. It's not going to be different. We're going to allow him to do the same thing again, get in the same situation, and we need to let go and let God. That's what they say at Naranon.
0: Yeah. Are you and your husband on the same page? This is coming up still, isn't it?
8: We're not on the same page. He did go with me to Naranon a month ago for the first time, and he basically said he doesn't need to go, but I've been going because I just needed to educate myself and have support. And he just doesn't understand that principle, that enabling is not allowing our son to get back to the down to the bottom of the hill. Yeah. Where he needs to realize that he's got a lot of work to do to climb up where he needs to be. And
0: that's where I thought about the fact that we judge on expectations, God judges on intention. And it's something we need to look at on a regular basis. You know, this is the point, I think, in life when people reject God. How many people do you know who have rejected God because God doesn't make any sense? How could He take my baby? How could he let that car accident occur? How can we have poverty in parts of the world today? And people use that as an opportunity to say, God makes no sense, I'm rejecting the whole thing. And many of us question it too. People, I know people, and you do too, who have come along and they, as the scripture says, the seed went down into kind of hard soil or it didn't take root, and then those tough times come, and because of the heat of the moment or the problems that are faced, they reject it and they walk away from the faith. And it's a lot of times when God makes no sense, that's the time that we're going to bail out. It's not when things are going well.
9: Yeah, that's very true. That's an excerpt from our featured lesson for this month of October. 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
12: You are valuable. 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It is no longer good for anything except to be thrown out and trampled underfoot. 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

0: Welcome to Suzy Larson Live. Always so honored to get to spend this time with you. In fact, I look forward to bringing you conversations every single day that hopefully inspire you in your faith walk, that deepen your understanding of God's Word, and that heightens your awareness of His very real presence in your life. Well, my guest today says that whether we realize it or not, our heart aches for that life-giving touch of Jesus. Yet each day brings its own set of challenges and unforeseen events. But in Christ Jesus, we can find the grace to strengthen the peace to face each day with hope. Pastor and author Jim Cimbala joins me today to talk about his new devotional, Jesus Every Day, Living by God's Unshakable Promises. We got a handful of copies to give away today. If you're in and up for a brand new devotional from someone who's a deep well and a deep writer, there's no fluff about him, and I love that so much. You can text the word book to 877-933-2484. Quick announcement before we hear from Pastor Jim. If you're brand new to the faith, I know our listening audience is growing by leaps and bounds all over the world. And if you've stumbled on the dial, maybe you're listening, you're intrigued by the topics, but you don't have a relationship with Jesus, we want to help answer some of your questions. We've partnered with the Billy Graham Evangelistic Association, and all you got to do, you're not on the hook for anything, it's just starting a text conversation. You just text the word faith to 41224. Faith to 41224 and get that conversation started. I'm telling you, friend, bending your knee to Jesus, trusting Him as Lord and Savior, is the most important, substantial, significant decision you'll ever make. So if the Lord is speaking to you today, don't harden your heart. Respond to Him. Now let me tell you about my guest. We'll get him on the show. Jim Cimbala has been a pastor of the Brooklyn Tabernacle for more than 50 years. Oh my goodness. His ministry is characterized by his emphasis on prayer and dependence on the Holy Spirit for his leading and power. He's the best-selling author of Fresh Wind and Fresh Fire and Fan the Flame. He lives in New York City with his wife, Carol, who directs the Grammy Award-winning Brooklyn Tabernacle Choir. Pastor Jim, it's been way too long. Welcome back to the show.
1: Oh, thank you for having me, Suzy. It's a joy to be with you.
0: I always appreciate our conversations, and I know this because you've been on the show plenty of times over the years. You do prioritize your prayer time. Your alone time with God is an incredible priority for you. So as you've been spending time with the Lord these days, what's He impressing upon your heart?
1: Well, two things. Number one, I love that little announcement you made before you introduced me. It's harvest time, and any of your listeners, they got to know now, like it seems to me, like never before, set of circumstances have developed. It's harvest time. People are reaching out, I think, around the country. I'm getting preliminary reports about that from people. People are saying, I need Jesus. Nothing else works. Politics, dead end. My own efforts are a dead end. I need someone, and that someone is Jesus. So I commend you, as you always have, to spreading the good news. The other thing that really has been in my heart for a couple of years now, week after week, month after month, really precipitated the writing of this book. I've been overwhelmed at times in my life by things set before me. We moved into this ginormous theater almost 20 years ago, dozens of millions of dollars involved in the renovation of this huge theater. And as they laid everything out before me, Suzy, I'm not that smart. I'm not a construction helmet kind of guy going out to see the work. It overwhelmed me. Oh, we need the sound. The sound is going to cost $1.2 million. But then 8 months from now, we're going to have to do this, and the unions are demanding this. Just totally overwhelmed me. And as I sought the Lord, I really I came to realize all I could do was what I could do that day. The only prayers anyone can pray is today. Nobody can pray a prayer yesterday. It's gone. No one can say, no, I'm going to really get serious tomorrow, because tomorrow's not guaranteed. And I've counseled all kinds of people over the years. They're stumbling over the past. They're paralyzed by the past. She said, he said, heartbroken. Someone walked out on them. They had their own poor judgments. And they live in that past, the videotapes playing over and over. Or they're anxious about tomorrow, even though they don't know tomorrow is even going to come. And what they miss is, this is the day that the Lord has made. Today is the day of salvation. In fact, the only life you have and I have, Suzy, is today. Nothing else is guaranteed. So whatever we're going to pray, whatever we're going to learn, however we're going to listen to the Lord, however we're going to open the Bible, it must be done today. And that's what led me to Jesus every day, 100 daily devotions, to try to bring a nugget of truth and inspiration so that we make the most of, like Jesus taught us to pray, give us this day our daily bread, not next month, not going to Costco and piling up supplies. Just a day at a time is how he dispenses his grace.
0: So good. As you're talking, Pastor, I'm thinking of Psalm 90:12. Teach us to number our days that we may gain a heart of wisdom. And I remember doing a word study on that passage years ago, and that number our days means to anoint the day, to appoint the day, and to claim the day, where you slip out of your bed onto your knees and you realize, yesterday's gone. I don't know about tomorrow, but I'm going to anoint this day. I'm going to see this day as a gift that it is. And boy, I wonder how much squandering we do by regrets of yesterday and fears of tomorrow. I mean, the enemy is a thief, and you wonder how much thieving he gets away with and how often we take the bait and squander the grace and the anointing and the possibilities of today by looking behind or ahead.
1: Absolutely. And I've been traveling a lot recent years around the world, but especially around the country, doing pastors' events, whether it's at the Cove at the Billy Graham Center or set up in different cities in Florida recently and around the country. And as I talk to pastors, they come to the front at the end so we can pray together. And they say, listen, I've been hurt by people. Things went south. It didn't work out like I thought. So I'm living with that regret or scar tissue, and I'm looking at it. Or what am I going to do to get that $4.1 million for the new wing on the church campus? And next thing you know, you miss that day of hearing from the Lord. And we can only walk with him day by day. So
0: that's right.
1: That's become super real to me, as I can tell it's been to you.
0: Oh, so, so true. And maybe, friend, you needed to hear that today. Think about the discipline it actually takes to not take the bait about, you know, regrets from yesterday. If you've worked that out with the Lord, then put it under the blood and set your face like flint and follow him. If you find yourself fearing tomorrow, bring yourself back to today, because the enemy wants to steal from you, because today's the day that's packed with eternal possibilities. Not tomorrow, today. Tomorrow will be if the Lord gives it to us, but today is your gift. So Lord willing, steward it with all your heart in Jesus' name.
1: Well, amen. You know, wanted to add, the Lord delights in that kind of living. If you'll remember when the Israelites were going through the wilderness for 40 years, except for the Sabbath, they were allowed to save the manna that he provided. But otherwise, he wanted them to go to bed every night with nothing. They were not allowed to keep any of it, or it would stink and smell. He said, I want you to go to bed at night knowing I supplied that day, and should you wake up tomorrow, I will be there to supply your needs, so don't worry. And that's a very strong way that the Lord supplied. He's God. He could have just given them tons of food and said, live off of it for a few months. Nope. One day at a time.
0: So good. Well, we're talking about your amazing devotional, Jesus Every Day. It's a 100-day devotional and living by God's unshakable promises. And never has it been more important to. Why? Because Jesus' return is nearer than it's ever been. And boy, I can't tell you how badly I wanted to talk with you during COVID. I kept thinking, what is Pastor Jim thinking about what we're watching unfold here? And, you know, you hear people say, and it's true, you can't, if you hear anybody predict a date of Jesus' return, they're wrong, because scripture says we can't know the date. But on the flip side, Pastor, I see people going, since we can't know the date, I'm not going to bother with it at all. But Jesus said in Luke's gospel, if I return and find you about my Father's business, I'll put on an apron myself and serve you. So there's somehow, we don't discern the date, but you do discern the seasons. And when you think about each day is packed with eternal possibilities. And then you look at the birth pangs, even from COVID to now. I would just love your take on, as a pastor who's been around the block a few times, what are you discerning in these last few years as things are speeding up the way they are?
1: Yeah. I'm sitting right now in a home in Florida that I have. I rent an apartment, Carol and I, 250 steps from the church in downtown Brooklyn, which is really crazy now. It's really crime-ridden and just the smell of weed everywhere. But, you know, you can't curse the darkness. You have to light a candle. So that's where God put us, and we're happy. But I mentioned that this home in Florida because we struggle to get here because of our schedules. But I came here on March 8, 2020 for 5 days of getaway, recharge our batteries. And I stayed 16 months.
0: Oh,
1: because
0: wow.
1: They called me the next day, the leadership, the board, and said, don't get on a plane. Don't go anywhere. The church is shut down. The office is shut down. The post office is shut down. Schools are shut down because New York, I don't know how it was where you are, but New York really took a mighty blow from COVID. And people fled the city, and it was scary. It really was. And here I was in Florida, and a friend gave me his videography team and his church building and said, you tape every Monday what you want for the following Sunday and start some daily devotions every day, which I'm almost at now 1,500 of them. I haven't stopped. Because he said, you got to be in front of the people and encourage them. But two things that came to me that I learned when I was here, I started having in the very room I'm sitting, five or six pastors from Baptist denominations come over on a Tuesday and just sit with me and talk, tell me what they're doing. Then we'd pray together. I'd read the word. And the next week from maybe some Hispanic brothers, some different denomination, just the body of Christ coming together and meeting. And one of the things I learned, which made me really pray, and I don't want to get into controversial things, but as these pastors opened their heart to me, they were getting nasty texts and communication from members on social media. I'm not coming back. Oh, you're one of those guys. You're going to open and you're going to require masks. Or no, you're not going to require masks. I knew you were that kind of guy. And these guys were breaking down in front of me, strong men, leaders. Mm-hmm. Saying, Pastor Jim, how can I lose members when we're not even open yet? And this is what really came strong to me. A lot of nominal believers do not identify as Christians first, as members of the body of Christ. They identify as conservative, liberal, Fox News, CNN. And if you disagree with any of their take on those matters, they will attack or never come back to your church again. They don't identify as, wait, we can disagree on these things, but these are my brothers and sisters. I'm going to spend eternity with them and the Lord. And really, God has to break that down, because even to this day, we don't stand up as strong for Jesus as we do sometimes for our political position.
0: Oh, isn't that the truth? Thank you for saying that. That's absolutely true. And as you look at what, I mean, that was an equalizer. I also feel like it was a wake-up call, because they say that, you know, once you get bumped into, you see what spills out of you. And I think we had a sleeping church in many ways. Lots of people were sleeping. And I heard a lot of people say they'd been phoning it in their faith. And once they were tested, they realized they didn't have a lot to draw from. They hadn't been reading the word. They were saying, Pastor, you just feed me every Sunday, and weren't cultivating their own faith life. I heard this over and over again. So that was quite the equalizer, and it really did surface things. But then you look at what's happened just in the last 5 years to where we are now. I agree, Pastor. It is harvest time. I speak at women's conferences all over the country. I have never seen like a bold hunger, women running to the altar. They don't care what people think. So as Christians, we really do need to be in the word, alert, in step with the Spirit, so we're ready for the harvest, right?
1: Yes, absolutely. And here's one thing I've been telling pastors, and I heard it years ago from my late friend Warren Wiersbe. He said to me one day, you know, Brother Jim, sometimes I wonder what percentage of the evangelical church is really born again. And I said, what do you mean, Warren? Now, Warren Wiersbe, anyone knows that name, he was no wild-eyed, crazy, pseudo-prophetic, you know, wild, fanatical guy.
0: He was a straight arrow.
1: What do you mean by it? I said, what do you mean by that? He said, well, Jim, listen, when a baby is born, the baby screams, cries, wants mother's milk. If it's uncomfortable, it's going to scream. It kicks around and all of that. And they know baby's normal. If the baby doesn't kick, doesn't scream, isn't hungry, doesn't want mom, then they call specialists in, because the vital signs are missing that child is normal. He said, so, Jim, listen, in churches across the country, you referred to it there. I don't know. They want shorter and shorter services. They're not in their Bibles during the week. They'll watch a football game or rent a movie that'll be two and a half hours long. That doesn't bother them. But being in church for any more than an hour and 10 minutes, or if the parking lot doesn't empty quick enough, they're griping and groaning about it. He said, I'm believing that one of the big mission fields for a lot of pastors is people sitting right in front of them every Sunday. Wow. Because they don't love the presence of the Lord. And I speak to pastors recently at the Cove, and I said, wouldn't it be terrible? Why would God punish someone who doesn't want to be in his presence and his word and worship him by sending them to heaven when while they were on earth, that's the last thing they wanted to be around? Wow. And I'm not a legalist, but it does make you question things sometimes.
0: Yeah. Well, let me tell you, as we go to break, Dr. Warren Wiersbe was one of my absolute favorites. He came out of retirement three times to join me on the show, and we handwrote a couple letters back and forth, and his commentaries are my favorite. I hold him in such high regard. I did not know he was your friend. I just trusted his wisdom so much. Oh, I love that man. And as we go to break, one of the things he said, one of his commentaries is, you know, how do you know you're a Christian? He had a list of just questions to ask yourself. And you're so right. He wasn't a legalist. So thoughtful, though. And one of them, it just stood out to me, is, are you bothered by your sin? Because that is a sign. If the Spirit of God is in you, you're going to be bothered by your sin. And boy, oh boy, well, this is great conversation. So much more to talk about. Talking to author and Pastor Jim Cimbala, drawing from his book, Jesus Every Day. It's a 100-day devotional, Living by God's Unshakable Promises. 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

0: Thanks so much for tuning into Suzy Larson Live, talking to one of my favorites, Pastor Jim Cimbala. His new book, Jesus Every Day. It's a 100-day devotional, Living by God's Unshakable Promises. And you open the book, Pastor, by saying that when the Lord first called you to ministry, you had no formal training. You had degrees in sociology, philosophy. You went to college to play basketball. So when the Lord called you, you started to devour. You became a voracious reader of some of the ancient dead guys like D.L. Moody, A.B. Simpson, who are, again, a couple of my favorites as well. And you'd read commentaries. That was fascinating to me. So start with that, if you would. What are some of your favorite devos from days past?
1: Yeah, well, I collect devotionals, to be honest with you. A.B. Simpson has a great one out, the founder of the Missionary Alliance Church. And I read one or two every day. But what I do, Suzy, is I not only read the verse and the statement or the nugget, I then go to the chapter that that verse came from and read the entire chapter. And then do it again to another book. That way, beside my other reading, I'm searching, you know, the scriptures. But listen, when I started, it was hard. My wife and I started with less than 15 people in the church, and the first offering we took was $85. My sermons were so bad, people were converting to other religions while I was preaching. It was not pretty at all. I felt God call me, so now. I was digging and searching and going through a systematic study of the Bible, which continues to this day, because as like my late friend Warren Wiersbe said, no one knows the Bible. We're all learning the Bible. It has depths nobody has plumbed. So I owe a lot to books because I didn't have the privilege of going to a seminary or Bible school. So I thank God for those authors that penned devotionals, commentary. H.C.G. Moule, M-O-U-L-E, is one of my favorite writers, it's a blessing to be fed by people who walk with God, even though I couldn't sit in front of them.
0: Wow, that's amazing. What was A.B. Simpson's Devo title? Do you remember?
1: Days of Heaven Upon Earth.
0: Okay, I'll have to look for that one. I know you mentioned Streams in the Desert, too. That's a wonderful, wonderful. Love that one. That's got a lot of great writers. Yes, very good. Well, in your devotion, let's move to your devotional because people are going to be drawing from this one for years to come. You have a reading titled, Have You Asked God? And you reference how David inquired of the Lord, should I go fight the Philistines? And you say it's just as important for us to inquire of the Lord. And you even reference some stories of people who came to you not asking for advice, not having inquired of the Lord either, but just made their decision kind of in haste and it backfired on them. So say a word about the importance of inquiring of the Lord.
1: Yeah, because you would think that David, of course, this is what made David so special to God. He had a heart after God and was tender. He could have said when the Philistines attacked, wait a minute, Samuel anointed me. I'm a child of Abraham, Isaac, and Jacob. I'm the king. You know, I'm God's favorite. So let me just go out and tear him up there. Let me go out there. No, he knew that every day, every decision we make, we should try to seek inquire of the Lord. Lord, is this door of you or is this door not of you? Should I take this battle? Should I fight it? Should I not fight it? And this goes into the New Testament. Paul, on his second missionary journey, was trying to go into what was called Asia, which was northern Turkey today. And the Bible says the Spirit of the Lord forbid him. And he wasn't going there to sell computers. He was there to spread the gospel. And yet the Lord said, no, not for you to do. Then he tried to go to Bithynia. Again, the Spirit of Jesus said no. And then he got the Macedonian call. And history changes. The gospel comes to Europe and into Greece. So we need to humble ourselves and say, God, I've never been this way before. Please lead me and guide me. And I've had that thought all the time because I was untrained, still untrained, in the inner city, not easy. And I can't, just today I was praying, Lord, this coming Sunday, what's your word for the congregation? By now I could get 3 points in a conclusion. Just give me 15 minutes in the corner with a Bible. I'll get you a sermon. It won't be very good, but but what would the Lord say? Susie, if he took the microphone this Sunday at the Brooklyn Tabernacle? What would he say? Shouldn't I be asking God about that?
0: Yeah,
1: and asking
0: indeed.
1: For his guidance? Should we go into a building program and commit ourselves to millions of dollars and without asking God, is this your will? So that's spirit living 101. We need to inquire of the Lord.
0: Wow. Can you think of a time from your own life when you inquired of the Lord and he actually surprised you by the direction he gave you?
1: Oh, yeah. Many times that has happened where the unlikely was the path that he wanted me to go on. And this current building project, when we found this building, I went to the pastors and said, look, it seats almost 4,000 people, but we don't have a building fund. So you fast and pray for a week. I'm going to do the same. And let's come together. And we all said, we feel the Lord saying yes. But anybody in, you know, strategic thinking and, you know, it's like this for me all my life, Susie. I'm all for budgeting, but when you have no money, it's a very difficult procedure. And I had no money. So how do you budget when you have no money? But they had no manna and they didn't have much to do supplies in the desert, and God supplied. But notice above them was the pillar of cloud by day, the pillar of fire by night. In other words, if you would have said to any of them, whatever the guy's name was, Joshua, how long are you going to be here? How would we know? When the cloud moves, we move. When it stays, we stay. Same with the disciples and Jesus. And that's the way it should be with the Holy Spirit, who he sent to replace him. When Jesus said, we're going to Bethsaida and going to stay a week, that's what they did. When he moved, they followed him down the road. I think we need to read.

0: I was a Tuesday, and I was up in my little office. My office was so small, I could only counsel one person at a time. So if you had marital trouble, we had a difficulty because I couldn't get two people in that office. And I went downstairs in the afternoon, knowing that night there would be 3 to 8 people. And it's just the way it was. So I was pacing all by myself in this tiny sanctuary and complaining to the Lord. And I felt the Holy Spirit say to me, you know what? I'm going to show you what's holding back the church. Oh, yes, God. Because I knew there were a couple of certifiable people that were just causing all kinds of problems. And as I waited and got quiet, I felt the Holy Spirit, best I could, say, it's you. You don't love the people the way I love them. You're just trying to get through another Sunday because you're so insecure. You're not spending time with me like you need to, so I could speak to your heart and open the word. And oh, I broke and wept like a baby. And that was a critical day in my life because, you know, when things are going south, we like to look at circumstances and people around us. But it's best to start with, Lord, you know, speak to me and tell me how you look at things. Which, by the way, all pastors, all Christians, when Jesus wrote 7 letters to 7 churches in Revelation 2 and 3, none of those letters are the same because in each church, there was a different set of circumstances. So every pastor in America, we got to spend time with God so he would show us what's the letter to our church. So then we could preach things that will really strengthen and edify the believers.
1: That is, you know, I just like got a vision of what if that actually happened? What if there were a handful of churches? This is going to be your next book, Pastor, I'm just saying. But what if you, I'm just picturing this, what if you connected with some significant other churches that were humble, like you? I know you don't call yourself humble, but you are a humble, godly leader that sought the Lord. What would be the letter to our church? You know, I mean, I know there's been books written, letters to the church or, you know, to America and all of those things. But what if several different pastors sought the Lord? Lord, God, give me. What would be your letter? What would the Spirit of God say to this church?
0: Oh, amazing.
1: Wouldn't it be just
0: the potential?
1: That would be amazing.
0: Because in the New Testament, there is no letter to the Roman Empire. There's no letter to Bithynia or the area of Galatia. You do not find that in the New Testament. The letters are to the church because we're the only salt and light that God has to work with. And we are the body. He is the head. So whatever the Lord's going to do in any culture, he has to do it through his body, just like I need my body and you need yours. But many times we're not speaking. There's a missing prophetic element. And I don't mean by predicting some kind of fantastic, you know, prophetic chart. And this is what's going to happen and all of that. But prophetic in the sense of God's heart being revealed. That's what the prophet did in the Old and New Testament. They spoke God's heart, not just foretelling, but forthtelling. So I'm asking the Lord all the time, God, I want the church to be pleasing to you. Carol and I want to not appear to you, appear before you, and you say, what were you doing down there? I never told you to do any of that. I know, but everyone was doing that in church, you know, in churchianity in America. No, I know, but I didn't ask you to do that. So, you know, those letters to the 7 churches, one, you've lost your first love. Another one, no, you're not hot or cold. You're lukewarm. Another one, why do you permit Jezebel to teach there? We need, look, all of us every day, we need to hear from the Lord.
1: So good. When we come back, we're drawing from Pastor Jim Cimbala's book, Jesus Every Day. You touch on it, but if you don't mind, I'd love for you to tell the story of Chrissy, your beautiful daughter. She and I actually did a speaking event together several years back, but her story is amazing. I will ask you to share this story, Pastor, just because I know this, because I hear we have a real-time text line. People are texting in during the show, and we've got many, many, many listeners who are brokenhearted parents because of their adult prodigal children, and I think their hearts would be so encouraged if you don't mind sharing that story. We're talking to Pastor Jim Cimbala. Again, his book is Jesus Every Day. It's a 100-day devotional. Don't go away. We'll be back in a minute.
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4: Psalm 23, the Lord is our shepherd. 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And he said, the Lord is your shepherd. 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David later wrote in Psalm 91, he will cover you with his wings. 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

0: Hope you're having a great day. Thanks for tuning in to Susie Larson Live, talking to one of my favorites, pastor, author Jim Cimbala, celebrating the release of his new devotional, Jesus Every Day. And we started out the show talking about the grace for today. And one of the ways the enemy steals from us is pulling us our gaze backward in regrets of yesterday or fears for the future. But the grace is here in today. And boy, this is a great devo. And for the many brokenhearted parents who text in on the text line, Pastor, would you mind sharing a bit about your story with your daughter, Chrissy? Just because you, I mean, to me, that story reflects the power of strategic, spirit-led prayer.
1: Yes. Well, while God started to bless the church that Carol and I were working in downtown Brooklyn, our oldest girl was Chrissy, a model child, the sweetest thing you'd ever meet. And as things progress, you know, we're downtown Brooklyn, the doors are open to everybody, people come in, so you have to be on guard. I probably was not as perceptive and discerning as I should have been. She developed a relationship with someone. One thing led to another. She got away from us. She got away from God, and a wall came up. She got very hard and rebellious. And the next thing, we were going through a 2.5 year long nightmare with a capital N, nightmare. It's very hard to drive to church. Let's say where I lived then was about a half hour drive, weeping, crying alone in the car, and then approaching the church and saying, God, you got to pull me together because I don't know where she is. She's away from you. The more we pray, the worse she seems to get, but I have to be here for the people. The people didn't come to church to hear my problems. So, Lord, you know, pull me together. That went on for a long, long, long time. And my wife, then, in the midst of this craziness and heartache and just very hard to minister when your oldest girl, we had two more children after that, is away from the Lord, away from us. My wife had a female surgery and ended up in a hospital feeling totally depressed out of it. And God sent a woman from another part of the hospital, she didn't even know, to walk around her bed and pray over her. And on that bed, the Lord restored her faith and, you know, strengthened her, Susie. And she got the words and music for a song that's blessed a lot of people. She wrote a song called He's Been Faithful, Faithful to Me. Mm-hmm. So we're praying. And one day in a prayer meeting, someone sends up a note to me. While we're praying, I had read from Acts 4, and it said, I believe that we're supposed to pray for Chrissy. God is bringing things to a head. And I didn't know how to take it, but I said, maybe this is, I'm supposed to do this. I asked one of my associates to pray, and I explained to the people, look, my daughter thinks up is down, down is up. I didn't make a big thing about it previously, but, you know, wrong is right, right is wrong. And I think we're supposed to pray for her. Well, he took the microphone, my associate, and oh my goodness, how he led the people to pray. You know where Paul says, I travail like a mother being, like a mother in birth till Christ be formed in you. I travail like a mother in birth till Christ be formed in you. It turned into a labor room. Not with someone working up the thing and the organ playing and screaming in the mic. But I mean, they love Carol and I. They knew the agony we must have been going through, and they prayed. Oh, my goodness, how they prayed. I'm getting affected now by just thinking of that night. Well, just about the next morning, I'm shaving. My wife pops into the bathroom and says, you won't believe this. It's Chrissy. She's here at the door with the baby that she had while she was away from us and the Lord. And Carol said, I'll hold the baby. It's you she needs to talk to. So I came down and God, she was on the floor crying, grabbed a hold of my pants leg, said, Dad, I've sinned against God. I've sinned against you and Mom. And then she stood up and I held her close to me. And she said, tell me, who did you have praying for me last night? Wow. Who was praying? Tell me who was praying. And I said, well, in fact, the whole church was praying for you. I don't do that all the time, Chrissy, but they were. She told me about a dream God gave her where she was heading 95 miles an hour and heading toward an abyss, a big cliff going over it. And God caught her and he said, he held me and he didn't yell at me. he held me and said, I love you and I have plans for your life. And she, of course, now for decades has been a great pastor's wife, speaker in her own right, wrote a great book called Girl in the Song. And we saw the power of prayer. When, because, listen, John 10:10 says the thief comes only to steal, kill, and destroy. And Jesus is speaking about Satan. Notice before he kills and destroys, he tries to steal. Yeah. And I want everyone who are listening on your show to know that God recovers stolen property.
0: That's
1: he absolutely
0: right.
1: can recover stolen property. You got to draw a line in the sand and say, I will not accept this. The child I dedicated, the girl that belongs to the Lord or the guy, I don't care where they are, what they're doing, who they're living with. The Lord can turn it around. He's Almighty God.
0: Friends, you hear that? God recovers stolen property. I want you to say that out loud so that your ears hear it. And I mean, I think it was probably 10, 15 years ago that Chrissy and I did a speaking event together. That she's a woman of God and she's a woman on fire. And it is, you can see why the enemy was so threatened by her. And if I remember right, Pastor, correct me if I'm wrong, excuse me, but I seem to remember you were up shaving and you only had half of your face shaved. So did you run down with shaving cream on your face? I thought you did.
1: I did. I wiped it off though as I was coming down. Listen, the last thought I had was, how do I look? And she's on the floor crying.
0: Amen.
1: You know, when God, when God touches a thing and visits that person, that, you know, people listening, moms and dads or grandparents, all God has to do is just, while they're taking a shower or whatever it is, he just needs to touch them, to remind them of a song, a verse. He changes things around. You know, you can reason, scream. I try to use money. I tried to do everything. It all backfired on me. One touch from Jesus turned everything around.
0: Hmm. There are people that are texting in. One gal said, it's a good thing I wasn't driving. I'm crying and I'm praising God. Amen. And wow and amen. Wow and amen. I want to take an early break because I don't want to interrupt your next story. The next story I want you to talk about, you'd write about in Jesus Every Day, where you talked about how you were scheduled to appear on Bill Gaither's praise gathering. And friends that are young, who don't know who I'm talking about, Google him, because that was a big gig back then. And how you had a message prepared, Pastor, and you're in your hotel room and you're looking at your notes and there was no life on them. And you were panicking a little bit. So I want you to talk about that story when we come back. Talking to author Pastor Jim Cimbala. I just knew this was going to be great today. His book is Jesus Every Day, Living by God's Unshakable Promises. Don't go away. We'll be back in a minute. Hi, I'm Susie Larson. 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

0: Thanks so much for tuning in to Suzy Larson Live, having a really wonderful conversation with Pastor Jim Cimbala. I just love this man so much. He's a pastor. He's an author. His new book is titled Jesus Every Day, Living by God's Unshakable Promises. It's a 100-day devotional. We've got a handful of copies to give away today. Text the word book if you want in on the drawing, 877-933-2484. Many thanks to Tyndale for giving those giveaway copies. In the Devo, you write about, it was in the devotional titled Pray For Me, where you're talking about Paul's humility and asking for prayer. And you tell the story about a time, Pastor, that you were scheduled to appear on Bill Gaither's praise gathering. And I joke, but for younger listeners, Google him if you don't know who we're talking about. But that was a pretty big deal. You're in your hotel room looking at your notes and there's no life on them. I've been there. That's so terrifying, honestly. Tell us what happened.
1: Well, it was a big thing back then called praise gathering. It was held in Indianapolis at the big arena downtown, 10,000 people, but it was in the round, so the stage was in the middle. I had gone to a concert the night before because it was a mixture of a lot of contemporary gospel music for that day and then speakers, and I was to speak the next morning. And I brought some notes with me and a sermon I thought would fit in that setting of praise, God is good, let's worship the Lord. And I went to the hotel room, and I opened my Bible and the notes, and I began to pray. And as I looked at it, it was nothing, death, just nothing. Nothing in my heart, my mind couldn't connect with it. And back then, I could only preach with notes. I've preached now for the last 18 years. It's another side story without notes.
0: Oh, wow.
1: So I'm a little bit more adept at it now. But back then, if I didn't have my notes, it was as if God had left town. So I started pacing and walking the floor in the hotel room and praying. And it got late, and it was 11:30. And suddenly the verse came to me, my house shall be called a house of prayer. And that's Old and New Testament. And it was, the thought was, you know, Paul says to Timothy, first of all, then I want prayer and intercession to be made for everybody. So it's not even a house of preaching. It's not a house of music first. God is saying, come to the throne of grace as my people individually, because I have all kinds of wonderful things that you need. But the transaction happens in prayer at the throne of grace. So, but it was a little bit, not confrontational, but it was a little bit, you know, a little bit in your face, and let's humble ourselves and go to God for what we need. But as I thought about it, no, I can't preach that. That will never fit there. You may preach that to your own congregation. You don't go to the Bill Gaither's praise gathering, 10,000 people you don't know, and start telling my house should be called a house of prayer. It seemed more pastoral and it didn't fit, but oh, as I prayed about it, I knew I should. And then the room got dark. I don't want to be weird here, but I mean, I got attacked. I started to cry to God. It was like darkness came. I saw people walking out on me while I was preaching it. I saw people like laughing, like, who is this guy? I don't need to hear from, you know, nothing good can come out of Brooklyn anyway. So why should I listen to him? So just an attack like that. But now it's 2 in the morning, 1:30, 2 in the morning, 2:30 in the morning, or whatever. And finally, I just say, God, here goes. I'm going to go out there, but you got to help me. So I'm not even in sleeping for 4 hours, and the phone rings in my room. It's before cell phones. And it's my wife. And she says, what's going on? I said, what's wrong? She says, no, I haven't slept all night. God's kept me awake. What are you going through? Tell me, because I've been praying for you for these hours. What are you facing? Tell me. Mm-hmm. And I told her, listen, I can't preach what I was planning to preach. And this is what I feel. And I need courage. I need the anointing of the Holy Spirit. And she prayed for me a bold, anointed prayer right on the phone. And I went out and I spoke that message. These are two things that are absolutely true. Bill Gaither has told me, many times after that, of every video they've ever had done in that praise gathering, which went on year after year after year with great speakers, nothing came close, Jim, to the sales of that video. Then I heard from pastors around the country, we got a hold of your video. My house should be called House of Prayer. We showed it in our first service at 9 o'clock in our church, and prayer broke out and the altar and people calling on God, so that we had to delay the next service, right? I have never looked at that video once, because when I went through that night, it was a battle, and I'm just glad God blessed it. But it just goes to show God knows better than us, and that if Paul, the apostle, who saw the Lord on the way to Damascus and was lifted up into third heaven, if he said, brethren, pray for me, how we need people praying for us in the battles that Susie Larson faces and Jim Cimbala and all your listeners.
0: Wow. Amen. Well, I think I know the answer to this question, but I still am going to ask it. If you could gather all the Christians in the West together in one audience and you had the microphone in this hour in which we find ourselves, how would you charge us to live?
1: Well, you know, I've learned that just like those letters were different to the different churches, from my experience, different Christians and different churches find themselves, if they're not doing well, in different ditches, the ditch of legalism, the ditch of racism, where their doors are not open to everyone. Imagine, there are churches that don't want people in their church who Christ died for. Try to wrap your mind around that, Susie. They do not want people coming to their church, yet Christ died for them. So there's that ditch. Then there's weird, extra-biblical craziness that is hurting the church. So hurting the church they're in. So what I would say is, you know what? Open your Bible and draw near to God and plead with him to draw near to you, and he will lead you in the way you should go.
0: Boy, amen, amen. I would love to know, what do you know about God now that you didn't maybe know as well 5 to 10 years ago?
1: I thought I understood God's grace when I started. You know, I was raised in church, and my late father-in-law was a great preacher of God's grace. So, you know, the bad trend is people are looking for new revelations in certain circles, new supposedly fantastic manifestations, this, that, the other. But according to how I read the Bible, the things of God are simple things, but they have a depth that no one can understand. Because if they were complicated and you needed 2 years of postgraduate work to understand them, then how would people around the world have a chance to grow deep in God? But they can grow deep in God. And what I understood as his grace and patience and mercy, and I knew, oh, he is full of those things. Now I look back, and I didn't even understand it. And sometimes when the congregation's singing on a Sunday morning, or Carol's choir is singing, I will say to God, as he's listening to me right now doing this radio program, I will say to God, God, they think that they know your grace, that it's amazing, and you've shown them grace. But God, I know me, and you know me, and all the mountains you've taken me over, your grace still amazes me. And that's the beautiful thing. We learn more about his love, mercy, and grace as we walk with him, even though we thought we knew it 10 years ago.
0: Boy, so good. Here's an excerpt from your book, just about ready to wrap here. You say, let's not try to be strong today. Let's be weak in ourselves and rely totally on the Lord. Then God's power can work through us. When we try to be powerful in ourselves, we end up spiritually weak. But when we're weak, accepting our frailties, denying ourselves, taking up our crosses, then right around the corner, we'll discover the resurrection power in ways we cannot imagine. Say a quick word, if you would, about in our weakness, he is strong.
1: Yeah, Paul found that out, didn't he, when he was beset by a thorn in the flesh. And he said, if I boast, this is so wild. I just said this to some pastors in Florida last week. What pastor today would get up and say, guys, I want to tell you, recently God's been so good. I've been tossed in the open sea day and night. I've been beat up in prison. I've been trouble in the country, trouble in the city. The Romans are against me. The Jewish religious establishment is against me. I've taken 40 lashes minus one a couple of times. And I just want to thank God for all that. That's not the idea of victory anymore in our American concept. But what Paul was learning through all that, if I boast, I'll boast in my weaknesses. Why? Because when I'm weak, I'm strong, because I can throw myself on no one but Jesus. And when you have no plan B, but only Jesus, it's amazing what God can do.
0: Pastor, I cannot thank you enough for the way you've stewarded your call all these years. It's always my honor to talk with you. I bless you and your precious wife, Carol, and your family for all that you do for the kingdom. Thank you, and please come back again.
1: Thank you for having me. Bye-bye.
0: God bless you. I pray you found some encouragement here today. I sure did. Pastor Jim Cimble is my guest today. His book, Jesus Every Day, Living by God's Unshakable Promises. We love you. Stay in the moment. Stay where the grace is. That's in today. Hear from the Lord. Stay in the Word. Walk intimately with Him. And He will work in and through you in ways that boggle your mind. We love you. We appreciate you. We'll meet you back here next time.
2: One of the hardest things to endure is loneliness. Think about it. You go to a restaurant, you want to eat with someone else. You go to the movies, you want to be there with someone else. Everything is better in life at times when we have somebody there with us. And the good news, friend, is regardless of your circumstances, where you're at in life, I want you to know that you are not alone. God is always with you. My name is Wyatt. 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I mean it when I say it. 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
7: This is Max Licato. Do your days feel like a hike on an Appalachian trail in winter? A struggle to place one foot in front of the other? If so, I urge you, friend, hang on. Hang on. Don't give up. Help is here. It may not come in the manner you requested or as quickly as you desire, but it will come. Assume that something good is going to happen. The door of tomorrow is unlocked from the inside. Just turn the knob and step out. The divine artist isn't finished. The earth is his studio. Every person on earth is one of his projects. Every event on earth is a part of his great mural. He is not finished. The scripture says in Philippians 1, God began doing a good work in you, and I'm sure he will continue it until it is finished when Jesus Christ comes again. Remember, friends, you are never alone. This is Max Licato.
8: You are valuable. As a Christian, you preserve society from decay. You create thirst for God by your actions and influence, and it might be tempting to isolate, but that's not what Jesus wants from you. Because you are the salt of the earth, but if the salt loses its saltiness, how can it be made salty again? It is no longer good for anything except to be thrown out and trampled underfoot. 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
12: Hi, this is Bill. I thought this interview was so good, I wanted you to hear it again. So enjoy.
13: Oh, don't you know, it's the Bill Arnold Show. It's Bill.

0: Warm welcome to the Bill Arnold Show. I'm the Bill Arnold part of that short sentence. So glad to have Professor Mark Senius with me here in studio today. He's the professor of media arts right here at the University of Northwestern. And Wyatt, I got to start by asking you a question. Do I have, in part, Mark to thank for your incredible talent
1: you
0: in the studio?
1: You would. You know, if I had never come to Northwestern, if he was never my advisor, I mean, who knows where I'd be right now.
0: You had Mark for like 4 years, right?
1: Yeah, 4 years. And I think every semester he was one or two classes for sure. You know, COVID was back then too, believe it or not. So that was kind of odd and weird.
0: Student.
1: Yeah. So it kind of blends together. Yeah. But
0: and was he also your advisor?
1: He was. Yep. All 4 years.
0: Wow. And here you are.
1: So I guess he did something, right?
0: Yeah. Mark, thanks for doing that.
2: Who's Wyatt?
0: He's the guy right here.
1: Right.
0: To your left.
3: Oh, that guy. Okay.
1: This isn't awkward
3: at all.
1: I recognize
3: you totally.
0: This got real awkward real fast, just so you know. People say a lot of nice things about you.
4: Oh, well, thanks. Yeah, no, Wyatt was a wonderful student, and we had a blast. Would you say one of your highlights was maybe going to the Final Four?
1: I didn't get to go.
4: Oh, you
1: I was
4: go.
1: A part of the project.
4: Okay, but you weren't.
1: I wasn't a part of the, unfortunately. So thanks for bringing that up and
4: you're
1: rubbing
4: welcome.
1: Salt on the wound.
4: It's just, I'm just trying to bring up all the negative things. A, you were forgotten, and B, you didn't get to go to the coolest thing
1: ever. Yeah, and there's plenty of time in the hour to keep going, so that's the good news.
0: Are you guys done?
3: Yeah. Oh, hi. You must be Bill Arnold.
0: I'm the host. Yeah, the show. Okay. I'm trying to be in control of things, but I don't know if that's going to happen.
4: We just went off the rails there momentarily.
0: Well, Mark, you have had such an extensive career in radio, 20 years. So maybe tell people what you did because I can't remember.
4: Sure. So I spent a number of years in radio. Graduated from San Diego State University. I said I'll work any format there is, but I will not work country and I will not work Christian.
0: And
4: I've worked almost all of them in country and Christian.
0: Wow.
4: So there you go. So,
0: did you have to like country music to do a country station?
4: Well, I thought that.
0: Okay.
4: I learned very quickly there are songs in every format that you like, and there are songs that you don't. And there was actually quite a few cool changing country songs that kind of came out as the mid-80s when I was doing that. So you had Garth Brooks, Mary Chapin Carpenter. And so there was a lot of like music that was like, oh, this is actually, you know, pretty good. The Judds and some other artists and things. So it was pretty cool. So I spent some years in country music working on the West Coast. And then in 1994, moved to Minneapolis, worked on the morning show at what was called Bob 100. Turned your knob to Bob.
0: Yeah.
4: So I had a fake name, if you want to call it, called Disney Dayton.
0: Mm-hmm.
4: So I was on the morning show for that station, then went over to K102. And then kind of out of the blue, you know, the way that God works, just in a miraculous way, asked, you know, he just said, you're going to go to Northwestern. And I was talking about, you know, joining KTIS and Faith Radio. And like one thing led to another. And it's like, how would you like to be a professor?
0: Nice.
4: And I felt like the whoosh, just really this, the Holy Spirit, just the breath of God go all the way through me. It's like, oh, yes. That's what I was intended to do. It all, like, you know, kind of like in Ratatouille, you know, in that movie when he takes the bite of food at the end of that movie and it just takes him all the way back to his childhood. It's like all the things that God had his hand in, I could see it in that moment. And I was like, oh, I was meant to be this. It wasn't the thing that I chose or any of the things that I thought I would ever do.
0: Mm-hmm.
4: Being a professor is just very laughable to me because, like, in college, I think at one point, the best grade I had, I think it was in the junior year, my best grade was like an A-, and it was an intermediate softball. So it's like,
0: that's your best grade. Question?
4: Yeah, well, you know, like, what did you get in beginning softball would be the real question.
0: Yeah.
4: So anyway, so the idea that I became a professor was just really kind of amusing and humorous.
0: Mm-hmm.
4: But it's been just a remarkable career, 25 years here at Northwestern.
0: Wow.
4: Started my 26th year this fall. And people like Wyatt and then Ryan Mitchell, who's also on the staff
0: here,
4: Tim Sanders, and you know, the list goes on and on. There's been a lot. And so it's been an extraordinarily rewarding experience to see just how stories begin, like, for students, and then just the journey that they go on. And like all the remarkable things. So Andy Uso was one of my first graduates.
0: Wow.
4: He's on the FM side. And so it's just really remarkable to see God at work in remarkable ways.
0: Yeah. You're the kingmaker.
4: So it's nothing that I did.
0: I know.
4: It's a God thing. Finding a nut, but it's just, you know, you just like, hey, just more about encouraging and guiding and helping people make mistakes early. And it's like, you know, you don't have to have it all figured out in the very beginning. And
0: yeah.
4: Just let God do his thing. Nothing thwarts the Lord. He's going to do what he intends you to do.
0: Okay, I want to go back to country music real quick, because when I was growing up, I had Minnie Pearl.
4: Oh.
0: You know, and she had that little price tag coming off her hat. I knew that wasn't a new hat. I knew it. That's my experience with country.
4: Well, that's good.
0: That's all I had.
4: That's all you have?
0: Yeah, a little hee-haw.
4: Yeah, well, I mean, I did have many opportunities to meet really interesting, you know, country music artists.
0: Okay.
4: I mean, Dolly Parton, you know, who recently died. And I mean, you talk about like just an extraordinary woman. I met her several times and through the years, and was always like, she never really cared whether she was liked. She just wanted to make sure that she knew you were in the room. Like, she really saw you, and really remarkable, remarkable individual. And I have a picture with her, and there's a fun story that goes with it, although it may not necessarily be air appropriate. But
0: I get it.
4: But it's
0: you
4: really
0: can tell
4: funny.
0: It during the break.
4: Yeah, it's,
0: okay.
4: But you can read about it online. I think there's a story somewhere about.
0: All right,
4: it. It's funny.
0: Well, as far as Christian media is going, are we doing a good job of reaching people who aren't already Christians?
4: Ooh, man, that is a really good question. I think that...
0: Or are we better suited for just the followers?
4: No, I think what we're trying to do with Northwestern Media, and I think what Christian Media is trying to do, at least where I'm at, I think there was a time when it probably was just all this Christianese. There was a lot of language that people wouldn't really know unless you were of the flock.
0: Right.
4: Or, you know, and you knew what the blood of the lamb meant.
0: Mm-hmm.
4: Or even the word communion, or, you know, let alone sanctification, justification, or any of that kind of stuff. So I think there was a time when that language was so foreign, it would be like going into Starbucks for the first time and, you know, not knowing what a venti coffee
0: mm-hmm.
4: was. So, and then I think that it did swing all the way where it just became much more of a safe, and we don't want to, you know, safe for the family, and don't want to, like, we don't want to pray on the air, and we don't want to do this and that. We want to make sure that we're really nice. But I think now it's coming back to a better balance of, like, talking like normal people, because we are, and that everything is from him and through him and to him. So that just want to move the needle. Like, even if you're, you know, with it, wherever you are, you know, in your gospel story, is to really be like, to accept you where you are,
0: mm-hmm.
4: and to let God do the work and not have an agenda for the station to do the work. Does that make sense?
0: Yeah, it does.
4: So that's where I think it is today.
0: Yeah, Mark Senius is my guest, and I'm not going to spell his last name, because why?
4: It doesn't make any sense at all.
0: Like,
4: I can teach you a song.
0: Okay.
4: It's I'm an S-E-I-G-N-U-S. I'm a Senius. It rhymes with genius. I'm an S-E-I-G-N-I-O-S. Everybody now. Okay, I'm sorry.
0: Did you ever sing that song, right?
1: I don't remember the song. I do remember the Senius rhymes with genius quite a bit, but I don't think you ever broke out the song.
4: Well, because I just rhyme with genius.
0: All right, Mark, let's talk about social media. How has that made Christian communication better, worse, or just different?
4: I think it's different. I mean, media itself is neutral. I mean, it's not good or bad in and of itself. I mean, it's like mountains or... I mean, it just doesn't care, the media, because it's not a real person. And so,
0: mm-hmm.
4: So media is neither good nor bad. Now, the people that are behind it, that's a different story. So I think that in this age that, social media definitely is become much more of a binary sort of way of life, where it's either you're a one or you're a zero. And if you're not a one, then I don't want to talk to you. If you're a zero, I don't want to talk. And so it's become very a place where disagreement, it's like where we want that drama that's there. So, I think that there's a real place for people to be in. It's just another distribution channel. As far as like it's radio or television, I mean, it's just another version of radio or, you know, a newspaper, but it's instead of one to many, now it's a many to many. And now everybody gets involved and everybody's an expert. And I think some people just get in there and say whatever they want without really discerning what's going on,
2: mm-hmm.
4: and not really looking at something. They just take it at face value, especially now with AI and what it can bring mm-hmm. with AI slop and fake things. This really takes a moment to really not go on social media as much or not trust it.
0: Mm-hmm. Mark, are we getting better or worse at talking to people who don't agree with us?
4: It feels like it's gotten a lot worse.
0: I agree. What about you, Wyatt? You in on that?
1: Well, on social media, especially if we're talking about that, you'll say things on there that you would never say in person to somebody, but oh, I can just type it from my keyboard, sit here, not have to worry about the consequences. Yeah, I'm going to fire away. So I would agree 100% there. And then, yeah, it's not great in person either, unfortunately.
4: Yeah, and we stick with our own tribe and mm-hmm. we just, you know, we kind of just really just talk within that. But once you sort of go outside of that, and then it's become sort of this judgment related and mm-hmm. then therefore you are less than. And so that's where I think it gets to be really tricky when we fail to see people made in the image of God and that, like, you know, none of us are righteous. So to come at it with some sort of righteous indignation that it's got to be this way. Like, oh, I belong to Mandalorian Baptist Church. This is the way. And that's when I think it becomes a problem. We just stop listening and let people just experience people where they are and experience people, in that journey and know that God is still at work, right? He's not, his job, he's not complete in people while they're still on this planet. Especially if they're a non-believer, then there's that opportunity to move the needle. But it's also not our job to make them believe.
0: Mm. I wonder if we're doing any better at listening to one another.
4: What?
0: If I fell for that.
4: You did.
0: Yeah.
4: You just left it just hanging there.
0: So. Yeah, I'm sorry. Yeah. So I'll ask the question again. So what do you think, Mark?
4: I think that we do need to listen better.
0: Yeah.
4: And I think that we're sometimes, you know, thinking about like what the next answer might be, or like, I want to make sure that I say that here's what I believe, and I'm going to be the one that's going to make the difference in this moment to try to twist it around. And so that becomes more about like you
0: mm-hmm.
4: instead of sitting there and listening so that it's more about the other person, so that you're loving the other person in by listening and paying attention to them.
0: I've said on the show more than once that I don't know if we listen as much as we exchange parallel monologues. I'm waiting for you to stop talking so I can start talking.
4: Exactly. And then I give you a one-word answer like that just
0: right.
4: to set you up again.
0: Right, exactly.
4: So, it's a hard thing to do because it's like, you feel like you have important things to say. My son was texting me yesterday and then it's like, it was kind of a longer text and he had said some really fascinating things. And so my instinct was to like, I just type and to like add to it
0: mm-hmm.
4: instead of like really listening to what he had to say and contributing to it in sort of a compassionate way on some things that he was sort of struggling with, instead of like, here's my fix. You should hear, listen to this and read mm-hmm. this. And it's like, oh man, why did I do that? And I just think that we earnestly want to help other people, but sometimes we don't slow down and be slow to speak. It says that somewhere. I'm not sure exactly where, but it's in there.
0: There's the professor once again.
1: How about that?
0: Yeah.
4: I don't know.
0: I think he's got a general idea.
1: Yeah.
0: That's encouraging.
1: Yeah,
4: that's a start. Idea. I'm okay.
0: You're okay. I'm okay with your okayness.
4: That's good.
0: Yeah. So I think we should take a break.
4: Probably.
0: Be right back with Mark Senius. If you have a question or comment, the text line is open, 877-933-2484. We'll be right back.
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8: 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I know being a pastor is not easy. 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But with meetings, sermons to prepare, people to visit, but each week pastors reach beyond their comfort zone. So take a moment to offer a word of thanks to your church leaders. And from all of us at Reach Beyond, thank you.
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0: I'm back with Professor Mark Senius, Professor of Media Arts right here at the University of Northwestern. And Mark, during the break, we were just chatting briefly about how communication is such a gift, and we have to use the gift that God has given us to expand the kingdom, show his love, give other people hope. And that requires slowing down a little bit and listening.
4: Yeah, I'm be the first to admit that I don't do that very well. I mean, that's why I'm a professor, because those who can't teach, but
0: those who can do and those who can't teach, right?
4: Right, exactly. Yeah. So, but I think that the communication is the gift of God. It's like, well, how did the world come into existence? And so God spoke it into existence. And so communication is vital. I mean, God said it was good, and then he made people, and they were very good. We're made in his image. And one of the things that we do get to speak, which is super cool, and communicate with one another. But you know, we're not unique in that sense, because I think, you know, there's certainly animals communicate and do that kind of stuff. But we get to do one step further. We get to write things down. And so we can not only communicate, but then also be able to record it and be able to extend its life through, you know, technology, whether it's just a pencil on a piece of paper. We get to write things down. And so that's really pretty cool, and be able to share or write our own feelings down or whatever. And so we're not just consumers anymore of communicate, of media, that we're all producers. And so, I mean, whether you speak, or whether you have a blog, or you have a social media page, or you're talking to people at church, I mean, we're producers too. We're little creators, as many theologians have said. We're created in his image to create. And just that idea of, like, having that responsibility, I think, is something that we should remember. And that communication is the primary means in which people encounter God. And we can be able to speak his name, and be able to teach stories about who Jesus is, and the way that he was, you know, coming to this world in human form, constrained. Right. I mean, he could have Thanos snapped the world into whatever he wanted it to be, but he chose to, you know, to walk his path and, you know, do the plan that was set before him, so that we might be able to be connected to him, you know, where there's this separation from God. And now, you know, through Jesus, we're united. So,
0: Mark,
4: it's beautiful.
0: Are you an advocate of journaling?
4: I think it's good. I mean, I don't journal. I don't know. I mean, I think people said, oh, you should write things down. And I guess I write things down, but not like in a journal today, dear diary.
0: I don't do that either.
4: But, you know, there's things, but just in the preparatory for like class and thinking about things, I think there's stuff that I'll write down. I mean, I brought like 473 pages worth of notes.
0: No, I saw that.
4: Be able to talk.
0: You haven't looked
4: today.
0: Down once, so this is all extemporaneous to this point.
4: At least,
0: from what I can tell.
4: Yeah,
0: why don't you start a topic from one of your notes? Because I'd be very curious as to what's written on those pieces of paper.
4: Yeah, I love this. I think we do have to say things, and it's not about, you know, Jesus per minutes or bonking people with Bible verses.
0: Yeah,
4: I mean, you want to speak with the word so ingrained in you, so you can't speak with any other accent, that it's just the normal part of your language, but it's in a way that you would speak it, and not in some sort of forced way, like a Bible verse you would squeeze through a pinhole in your forehead, as Adrian Plass once said. But, you know, that Francis Chaffer said that you can't preach Christianity without content. The biblical message, the good news, is a good news of content. So we do have to, we have to say things that have, that are, that matter and that have value for one another. And so, but then that process of asking questions and listening, like, so you know what, like, what's valuable to the other person? Like, what do they, what do they care about? What makes them tick? And then go from there and share, like, common experiences. Because I think community is really so key to finding who the love of who Jesus is with other people around. You can't do it alone.
9: Mm-hmm.
4: I think that was one of the, I don't know, did you guys see Spider-Man?
1: Like, yeah, the original?
4: No, the new one that's out.
1: I've not seen the new one yet.
0: I saw the trailer.
4: So, which is probably enough.
0: It's actually a pretty good trailer.
4: It's a pretty good trailer.
0: Yeah.
4: Well, I mean, it's, I mean, not to give anything away, but it's just like, it's, here's this movie where you have the main character really wrestling with, like, being alone. Like, I feel like I need to isolate, but then realizing that how much community is necessary for us to thrive as other, with thrive with other people. And that, you know, I think COVID really cut us off from people, and there's a fear of, like, wanting to, like, actually just sit down and have a cup of coffee and, like, just let people be and not be on an agenda to, you know, try to convince them of this, that, or the other. And I think that that's, we really need one another, and we need to be able to communicate with one another, and so that we can enjoy one another and enjoy God together.
0: Yeah. I like that a lot. I think there is a lot of solitude and loneliness, and I think those are two very different emotions. I think someone who likes solitude is fine being by themselves, get energy from being alone, enjoy yeah. their company, their own company, but they can't live there too long because they do have to connect as well. Then there's people that feel lonely and they don't know how to not be lonely.
4: Right. That's out of my subject lane, but
0: well, I know.
4: but it's true.
0: But
4: it's
0: when just, it comes yeah. to communication, though, I'm thinking that's at the core of all of it.
4: Well, when you look at Job, right? So all this stuff, the bad that happened to Job, and like...
0: He's in the Old Testament, right?
4: Yeah,
1: okay, sorry about good. That. That's right. Glad we cleared that up.
4: And so...
0: Don't talk, you know, over this, everyone's head.
4: Yeah, all these bad things happen, and it's like communication doesn't have to mean you're actually saying something. I mean, you know, his best friends, the ones that were his true friends, sat there
0: yeah.
4: in the silence and just let it be, like, in all that pain and anguish, and so you could process, but just to be there, you don't have to say anything. Sometimes that's the best form of communication.
0: Mm-hmm. Suit up and shut up.
4: Yeah, exactly.
0: You know, just sometimes just be there.
4: Yeah, absolutely. Yeah, there's a song by Gable Price and Friends that's he's got a new album coming out at some point, and it's going to be at the Turf Club in St. Paul next Thursday, and really cool Christian singer, really, really terrific. And he's got the song called Talking Like Friends, and the whole song kind of starts off with just like, you know, can we just talk like friends? You know, what about all this pain? What about all this kind of thing? But can we just sit here and just talk like friends? And it's really just about Jesus, and like that I really need to have community with you and be able to talk to you, just, you know, talk like friends.
0: Mm-hmm.
4: And, you know, let's make a regular habit of doing that. And let me ask you questions. I don't really know what I really want to know. The only thing I want to know is, are you still holding the world? Are you still, with all the pain and the craziness that is going on, are you still holding the world? That's all I want to know. And if you're holding the world, that's the only thing that I know to be true, is you, Jesus, holding up the world. Love and it. Then whatever happens, that's okay. And then we'll sit down and we can talk, and I'll tell you how I'm feeling. But then, are you holding up the world? are you still holding up the world? And yeah, it's a really powerful, beautiful song.
0: So. Wow, Mark, you're a creative guy. So when in your life did you think to yourself, I'm not so sure this is going to work?
4: That I was not going to be in a creative world?
0: No, you are a creative person.
4: Right.
0: But did you have in your career times where you thought, I don't know if this is going to work?
4: Oh, wow.
0: I would guess yes, because creative people yeah. take risks.
4: Yeah. I think that I was in Sacramento and I was doing a morning show there, and they said all these really wonderful things to me, and like, hey, you know, you're the future, and blah, blah, blah.
0: Mm-hmm.
4: And then the next week I was fired. And it's like, what am I supposed to do with that? I was like, well, what about all those nice things you said to me last week?
0: And he said,
4: and then he said, you know, talk is cheap.
0: Yeah.
4: And it's like, okay. And so it was sort of at that moment, it's like, well, maybe I'm in the wrong. Am I doing something wrong? Like, what am I? And then, that was quite the moment. And then that was when I decided to go back to school. And that's when, if I hadn't gone back to school to actually graduate from college, I'd left college early. It was 6 years at this point that I'd been in my career, and then went back to San Diego State to finish. And if I hadn't done that, then, you know, I would not have had a degree to be able to even be considered mm-hmm. to work here at Northwestern. So, like, you know, when you look at that, it's like, you know, what man intends for evil, God intends for good. Like, I see that in that moment. Like, it was the horrible, like, what am I doing in this career? I don't know what I'm supposed to do next. I mean, and then I, you know, did all sorts of, like, self-studies and, you know, personality tests and what color is your parachute, mm-hmm. Richard

0: really difficult.
1: Yeah, it's hard to do when one week you're the star in the upcoming thing, and the next week you're out of a job.
2: Just absolutely canceled.
1: Yeah.
2: Like, and for no reason, right?
1: Right.
2: Like, you don't know why. I mean, I have a guess as to why it happened. I think that I have a guess, but I'll never know.
1: You okay with that?
2: Yeah. I mean, I have to be.
1: Yeah,
2: I mean, it's
1: I get it.
2: I mean, I've definitely prayed, you know, some like, may the hounds come and...
1: Do you pray in that voice?
2: Yeah, just, yeah. Just in
1: that's kind of scary.
2: Just bringing the imprecatory prompts, you know, psalms, yeah. Baby.
1: Okay.
2: Just making it happen. And so, I mean, I can laugh about it now, but it was painful. And it's, and you like, there's doubt. And like, I thought everything was going so well. I had great success. It was winning awards, like everything was great.
1: Feels like a sucker punch, doesn't it?
2: It was just absolutely like just came out of nowhere,
1: yeah.
2: And yeah, totally winded me. And but I mean, I think it also helped reset, and also, I think, yeah, just you just don't know how that story is going to end because we're still here, and it's like, okay, well, if God is good. He makes an everlasting covenant with us. He'll always do more Old Testament for you. He's going to make an everlasting covenant with us that he will always do good for you and put the fear of him in our hearts so we won't turn from him. And so that's one of my life verses. It's like, it doesn't say easy.
1: Mm-hmm.
2: You know, I think there's a reason we go, you know, we don't go around the Red Sea.
1: Mark, when you're coaching students that want to get into radio broadcasting, how do you frame it so they're out serving the kingdom versus I want to make this all about me?
2: Well, yeah. I mean, it's definitely, it can't be about you. I mean, media in itself is about others. I mean, the whole reason that we do this, you know, we're in a room talking to you, the listener. You know, we don't see you. You may have been getting up out of the room right now and leaving the room or turning off your car or whatever it is. And so, but like this idea of like, we want to be servant speakers, this idea that we want to be able to serve. And so, I mean, God did not come to be served, but to serve. So the same thing, he came down to this planet and in human conform, in, you know, in that constraint as well. And so I think that idea is to be able to just, you know, we want to be able to speak and talk with one another. And so this is a form of being able to do that, to communicate with others. I mean, the other form would be to go door to door, which would be not very practical. Or we could write things on cave walls and do that and maybe do some pictures and things, you know, on the wall. Or
1: that's a horrible idea.
2: Yeah. Then, or we could write it down, which is cool. Maybe on a piece of paper, or then we could start printing things and then, you know, then we could, oh, we have media technology.
1: Move into the digital age.
2: Yeah. And so, you know, I think it's really interesting that how media sort of began. I mean, you know, what had Goth Rot, you know, and then the first broadcast ever was in 1906. So Reginald Fessenden was the first person where you actually heard voice and it wasn't just, you know, Morse code.
1: Mm-hmm.
2: So it was Christmas Eve, 1906, and he read the Gospel of Luke.
1: Wow.
2: And it's called broadcasting, right? So, which is, I mean, what is that? That's from agriculture, means spreading seed. And so I was like, huh, well, if that's not what we do. And so that's the beauty of what we get to do. And it's not about like, I have this great story and I want to be famous. No, it's like, there's a mission to it.
1: Mm-hmm.
2: You know, and it's whether you're on a faith-based station or you're on KMO2 or whatever it happens to be, another secular station, I think it's the same thing. I mean, you definitely have an audience you want to serve and you want to honor them and give them something of value because they're spending time with you. And so like, well, here's something hopefully valuable.
1: Yeah. I'm talking to Mark Senius. He is the chair of media arts here at the University of Northwestern. We're going to take a break and be right back.
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1: Gary, my wife and I are both active duty Marines, and we've spent a lot of time away from each other. How do we prepare ourselves when we know that one of us is going to be leaving soon?
2: I think one of the ways you prepare yourself for the separation is to talk with each other about some of the things that you really enjoyed during the time you were together, and then to ask the other person, what are some things I can do while you're away that would be helpful to you to have done while I'm gone? I think another factor is to say to them, how can we stay in touch while we're away? And the good news is, for example, the love languages can be spoken long distance by emails or phone calls or letters. But talking about that before you go can set the stage for your actually speaking love long distance.
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5: I'm back with Marcinius. Mark, behave.
6: Oh, I'm sorry.
5: Yeah. Professor of Media Arts here at the University of Northwestern. So if you came here as a student, so why? 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
7: I did intro to audio. He did advanced audio, and then we did sound design together.
6: So now
7: he does sound design by himself because I was the chair. So now was the chair. Did I say he was the chair? I was the chair.
6: Yeah.
7: And so I had to not teach a class.
6: One that I took was broadcast news. Is that still a thing?
7: Oh, yeah.
6: Yeah. So that would be one that he taught. So just a couple of examples.
7: Taught him how to be Albert Brooks.
5: Four people got that joke.
8: I know. I was trying to count
7: how many. Two of them are in the room.
8: Yeah, that's true.
6: I was going to say, I'm not one of the two. But.
8: Yeah. One person got the joke.
7: The one who told it, I'm it.
8: Yeah.
7: Yes, that's pretty much my
8: story. All right,
7: story.
8: So here's one of my issues, Mark, about social media and smartphones is when I was growing up, I had to memorize all of my scripture. I needed it all memorized in my brain, in my heart, so I could speak it in the moment. And now it's like, I know there's a verse in Romans. Give me my phone. Yeah. I really don't have to know it anymore, do I?
7: Yeah, no, you don't have to open your Bible anymore. You just activate it.
8: That's right.
7: So, yeah, it is kind of a sad thing. I mean, I think I probably did a lot. I do find myself like this is sort of a little brain that you can carry around for. It's like, well, I don't know the answer to that. Get thee to the internet forthwith.
8: Right. Why are you spake a thing in ye old English?
7: It just seems funny to say.
8: Okay.
7: But yeah, it is like, and I find myself doing this a lot. Like I'll think of something. I wonder what was that one thing? And then it's like you immediately go to your phone and start looking for it. Mm-hmm. And it's almost like when the doctor hits your knee with that mallet. I mean, you just get this thought and you like just have this natural reaction that you have to reach for your phone instead of just trying to remember things. Yeah, it's pretty weird.
8: I take a rubber mallet into the office when I go for that physical. And I pick it up when he picks up his little hammer.
7: Okay, and then
8: I'm just a warning.
7: Okay.
8: You know.
7: You'd like to whack you?
8: Well, I'm just
7: saying. I'm starting to sound like a Three Stooges bit with the doctor. Wank. Absolutely.
8: All right, so let's talk a little bit more about communication because it is critical to who we are and how we go about our lives. And also, we need to be always ready to prepare to give an answer to someone
5: when it comes to our hope that we have in Christ. So in your communication training, and who influenced you the way you think about ministry and communication? Was it a professor?
7: I think there's a number of different things. I think that there was, I think popular culture really shaped sort of the way that I think. I mean, I grew up with a lot of Saturday Night Live and Steve Martin and these great comedians, you know, that Monty Python. And so I think that there was always sort of that element that you know, as far as like being entertaining and to be entertained, and that I like to entertain other people in that process. And so I think that there's, you know, I can't ignore that part of things. And so when there were pastors and others that, you know, sort of discipled me and, you know, that shared just sort of a joy of the world around them. Not that we love the world more than who God is, but there was this delight in who God is. And so, I mean, I spent, you know, a number of years under John Piper, and I learned a lot from him and his preaching. I mean, I remember when my daughter being born, we started Romans 1, and when we finished Romans, she was 8.
5: Wow. Sounds like Piper.
7: And yeah, so it was 8 years of Romans. Mm-hmm. And so, you know, I think that there's this high value of scripture. But then getting to, you know, reading books and just getting to know other pastors and, you know, just looking at, you know, just reading other folks where you get introduced to sort of C.S. Lewis and you read Tolkien and then Charles Spurgeon was a huge, huge influence, I think, because I was, for the first time, I started to see humor in like the writings and the way that he conducted some of his classes and things. And so it's like, oh, there is this place for humor and joy and frivolity. And we're not having like this Ephesians 5:4 violation of, you know, silly talk. Mm-hmm. And that you can still really have a good time and that camaraderie. And that has this, you know, high value of what scripture is. So it's one of the things I like about Northwestern is that, you know, we have this love of God's word, but then there's also this love of God's world. And so we'll be able to go out in the world and have a really good time, mm-hmm. and enjoy one another's company. And it's not about like, okay, where are you on the theological scale of things? Mm-hmm. You know, are you like a 7 on sovereignty? And so if, you know, without this litmus test, it's like, you know, if your church doesn't play Chris Tomlin, then I don't know if I should go here. You know, I think that we start looking at it that way instead of just letting experiencing people for where they are and finding the joy that they're created in God's image. Yeah. That's when I think we get a little messy. So I think that, you know, all things are from him and through him and to him. So that includes enjoyable things. So food, you know, chefs that are believers and all that kind of stuff. I mean, yeah, just cool stuff.
5: I was talking to Kevin Meyer yesterday and I was kind of saying how much I wondered about the lighthearted moments that Jesus would have at dinner. If it's a 5-hour dinner, there's going to be some lighthearted moments. He might even tell a funny story.
7: You would think that he's got some good one-liners.
5: You would think so. And I can't wait to hear those or learn about those.
7: Right. And I'm sure if I knew the Bible, I'm thinking of a pastor right now that would know, like, well, here's the joke. He told, you know, like in Matthew, but it's not popping into my head at that moment. But I think, yeah, it is. You have to, there has to be some sort of, you know, there's a magnetism there. And it's not, I mean, it's not, I'm sure there has to be some sort of charisma involved when you think about all the performers that you really love. You know, before we were on the air, you showed a little clip from Nate Bargatze. And like, there's this certain charisma and joy and delight that you have. And knowing, like, here's this guy who has this faith, you know, in who Jesus is, and is, you know, is all out for who Jesus is. And yet here he is just looking at life and the absurdity that it brings. And yet it's like, if we weren't intended to laugh, we wouldn't laugh. But God created us in his image. And one of the things we do is laugh. And we laugh hard at times. To the point, I mean, you're like in the fetal position, just, you know, crying and You're all like, you know, it's been body blow, and the champ mm-hmm. is down, right? So like, we are made to laugh and cry and all these different emotions. And so I think we have to embrace all of that is a beautiful thing. And yeah, why not?
5: Well, God created us with this pharmacy of chemicals in our brain that's accessible. You can access them through laughter or exercise.
7: Yeah.
5: These endorphins, this dopamine hit where we can feel better by doing one of those activities. And I know if you laugh long enough, you're going to start crying. And if you cry long enough, you're going to start laughing.
7: Yeah. I mean,
5: they're kind of interchangeable.
7: It is the strangest thing where it's like, you know, the most painful, you can, I'm sure each of you have a moment in your life where like, this just is absolutely horrible. But then it's so bad that you see the absurdity of it all. Just like, what happened to that? Or, you know, a month later, you might look at an event where like in the moment, boy, we're coming to blows, but remember that time? And then you're just like, oh, it wasn't funny then, but
5: yeah,
7: it's funny now. And to be able to share those kinds of things, we have those little Ebenezer stories, those little, you know, stones by the River Jordan mm-hmm. that you have in your life that I think that you do remember. And, you know, or you can look at pictures or, you know, it's why we have memes, right? So we can enjoy those little moments over and over again.
5: Yeah.
7: In weird little funny ways. It's probably not why we have means, but
5: yeah. Anyway. So if you got hired to coach me, what would you say to me? How could I get better behind the microphone? How could I improve?
7: That is a loaded question.
5: I know it is.
7: You know, I could have just said something snarky, I suppose, there. But
5: you know, we talk about bringing content.
7: Right.
5: And sometimes I think of the person that has a 6-minute drive to their scary doctor's appointment. It's only 6 minutes away, and I think in those 6 minutes, I want them to hear something meaningful.
7: Right, so, we're just having a conversation. It's like we're
5: I know we are.
7: Just sitting down. But that's the beauty, right?
5: Yeah.
7: And so that it's not like there that it's not this thing that we have this performative thing. It's like you're a curious person. I mean, you're a very funny individual. Part of Triple Espresso for a number of years, and so
5: 31.
7: But then. What was that?
5: 31.
7: 31 years?
5: Yeah.
7: Triple Espresso? That's amazing.
5: Yeah.
7: So, but then there's this side that's like, that has this belief in who Jesus is. And then you want to just have this conversation with people and like, let's be on this journey together. Because I don't have it figured out and you don't have it figured out. And so we'll never have it figured out. I mean, it's like, let's go explore the mystery of Jesus together.
5: Amen.
7: And that, I mean, that's where it's like, if we're certain about everything about Jesus, it's like, well, then where's doubt? Where does the change come from? If you're just so certain about things that you're not willing to listen or experience just the love of God in unique ways and surprising ways that you wouldn't ever think could be possible, then you're gonna miss it.
5: Mm-hmm.
7: And so, I mean, to me, that's at least in the last 7 or 8 years is just the finding the absolute beauty in the mystery of Jesus, because I won't be able to figure it out, but I know he's true and I know he's good.
5: Wow, you're preaching. You're preaching a little bit now.
7: I guess, you know, I'll get fired up a little bit every now and then.
5: Yeah, it's actually quite good.
7: There's something in the seat here.
5: I know there is. We'll get that replaced during the break. Mark Senius is my guest. We're going to take a break and be right back.

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2: The verdict was guilty. Case closed. The end. No chance for me to ever leave this prison of my sin.
3: So many people are living with a sense of duty or a sense of guilt. And, you know, I know I'm supposed to read the Bible and I know I'm supposed to pray, but I'm trying to break this addiction. I'm trying to be a better mom, better dad. And, you know I shouldn't be doing X, Y, or Z. I'm trying to stop this or start that.
2: And now I'm walking.
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5: Took a minute, and now he's back.
6: I'm back with Mark Senius. He is professor of media arts here at the University of Northwestern. Been here 25 years, and he's got an extensive background in radio, and fortunately not television.
7: Yeah, I never did television. That's the weirdest thing. Yeah. I think there was a time when I thought about doing that, but then, I mean, there's a lot of people that sort of started in radio and crossed over, but it just never really appealed to me, because I like the quickness and the immediateness of radio, because you can create anything very quickly. You don't have to set up lights, which was the main reason why, I mean, I was a film major in college, and like, I didn't like doing that, and so, because it took forever. And so, well, now I can create my own pictures through the power and the beauty of radio. And then I realized there was just a lot of things that I listened to with records, and I listened to the morning show radio, you know, and it's just I love radio dramas and that kind of stuff, where especially more comedic type stuff.
6: Yeah.
7: It's really fun.
6: So let's get back to the question, what could or would or should a guy like me work on?
7: Choosing better guests.
6: Yeah, Wyatt, that's his department.
8: I was going to say, he's going to pass that one off to me.
7: Oh, okay, so. All right. So I'm just playing around. So,
6: nine.
7: I think listening back to yourself probably would be the thing that is most helpful, I think, when you're trying to learn something about about yourself. And so, because then you can stand back and you're a bit more objective, even though you're just kind of hearing what it sounds like when you're doing the show. And it's like, what is it that you really enjoy? Like, how would you want the show to be? And then what is missing in that? So then what are the elements that I think would be better? And then just try stuff. I mean, just always continually trying things. It's like, you know what, we should try doing this, or I think you should do more magic tricks on the air. I think that would be really, really good. Because there's nothing like a radio sight gag.
6: I love
7: really
6: it.
7: When you think about it.
6: What about the power of the pause?
7: I mean, Awkward Silence is my favorite band, and I think that,
6: does that draw people in, or does it make people think he's lost his place? He can't think of what he's going to say next.
7: I think it can be very powerful.
6: I think so, and too.
7: It's a beautiful, I mean, because it's, you think of a symphony, right?
6: Mm-hmm.
7: And so it's like, if the notes are just coming at you and it's just hammering you and it doesn't take that moment to sort of pause, you know, you have this movement to symphony and then there's this little moment in between the movements and there's that quietness, or even in the piece itself where it's just that rest. I mean, it's all it is a rest. And, you know, when you think about the Bible and God's creation, it's like, well, that includes rest too.
6: Mm-hmm.
7: And so I think silence can be very powerful. And also in that moment where, like, hey, you know, I'm listening to you, I want to be silent, I think, which means quiet my brain so that I'm not thinking of just something to say after I realized that you're finished speaking would be a good way to go.
6: How vulnerable were you when you were on the air?
7: I tried to, well, I was myself on purpose, that's for sure. I was as vulnerable as I was allowed to be.
6: Okay.
7: I do remember sometimes when I was on The Fan, where I spoke very freely about who Jesus was.
6: Oh, wow.
7: And then my partner at the time was not, you know, knew the Bible, grew up in a Bible home, but was not, you know, professing. And so we got into some pretty big, you know, sometimes got some deep theological discussions and discussion about who Jesus was. And I mean, I did get called into the office and like, hey, you know, we're here to gain listeners, not souls. And I said, is it okay if we do both? And so I think that was the beginning of the end there. But
6: that was commercial radio, though.
7: That was commercial radio. Right. And so, and I probably was a little too arrogant for my own, you know, I was like, I have all this knowledge. I know I've been in Romans for years, right?
6: You didn't talk with that dumb accent, did
7: No,
6: you?
7: I didn't. No. But that was what was going on in my head. So having this, you know, an out of character moment.
6: Yeah, I get it.
7: And so, yeah, I think that we can get so puffed up with our own knowledge. And then it's like, oh, these people, I have this responsibility. I'm on the air and, you know, Jesus. And so then we just miss it, right? Yeah. So we just miss like the whole purpose and the goal of why we're there.
6: It's
7: and I think that we'd have to remember, you know, to at least turn it back a little bit and say, okay, you know, remember who's listening and remember why you're there in the first place.
6: Yeah.
7: So that you're in line with what's going on.
6: I feel overwhelmed sometimes with the responsibility that I get to sit behind this microphone for 2 hours because I want people to get God's word, encouragement, and hope.
7: Right. And then there's just wild theological, like,
6: oh, I know,
7: you know, lane. I know. And it's like, it's a narrow road to Jesus, right?
6: Yeah.
7: You know, or on the journey with Jesus. It's just not that narrow sometimes, I don't think. And that's, I'm not trying, I mean, it's like, I mean, it's a hot, the scripture is scripture. Jesus is Jesus. So hear me there. I'm not saying that it's this liberal thing. It's just that it's very, there is only one Jesus and that's it. And so, but there's a lot of road here. And I think it's to be able to give grace to others that just maybe not see it your way and allow God to do the work. You got to trust the slow work of God, as, you know, Shahryar, the poet, would say, you know, that God is at work. Just remember that, even if you don't think he is.
6: Mm. So, yeah, I'm delighted to have this conversation with you. I appreciate the work you're doing downstairs right here at the University of Northwestern as professor of media arts and encouraging young students and mentoring them and teaching them. And I've got Wyatt to my right as a product of your tutelage. Yeah. Is that a word I can use, tutelage?
7: That is, I believe, a word nobody else uses, but you certainly can.
6: So thank you, Mark, for being here. Let's do this again.
7: It's over?
6: Yeah, we're done. We're done.
7: Stick
6: we're moving
7: a fork
6: on.
7: In me?
6: No, we're done.
7: Close
6: we're
7: the refrigerator door. The jello is hard and it's jiggling.
6: We will take a short break and be back with more in just a minute.

0: when life feels heavy or you feel stuck, like you don't know what the next step to take is, well, let me invite you to a miraculous encounter with God through prayer. My name's Kim. 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And isn't it so amazing that the God who created you and me and every little bit of the universe is intimately aware of your life. He cares about every single detail and he loves hearing from his kids. And if you would like some prayer today, there's nothing too big or too small to talk to God about. 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
2: Timothy was young, leading a church, and carrying more responsibility than he may have felt ready for. It would have been easy to wonder, am I really the right person for this? But Paul saw something in Timothy worth affirming. He reminded him of his calling and urged him not to neglect the gifts God had given him. Sometimes the words someone needs most are simply, I see what God is doing in you. Who needs to hear that from you? 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
3: This is Hope with God. I'm Andrew Palau. In the Bible, Deborah was a powerful woman appointed by God. She was appointed to be a leader and a judge over Israel. She faced dangerous enemies and uncertain times, yet she stood strong. Why? Because she trusted God. Through her courage, her voice, through her obedience, God brought hope and victory to his people. God often calls ordinary people to do extraordinary things. Your voice, your life, it matters. And the same God who gave Deborah courage wants to meet with you today and give you courage. He wants to walk with you through it all and guide your life and show you that he does care. Do you want to get to know him and discover his plans for your life? You can begin this way. Say, God, I want to know you. Reveal yourself to me. Show me your love and guide me in the right path, and I will follow you and serve you. Amen. Always remember, there is hope with God.
4: I would say one of the best parenting things we did is pretty unusual. 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
5: I would say when we would lay in bed with them and pray with them, but just be with them.
4: Just be there.
5: And you don't want to. You want to go downstairs or you want to go into the family room. You want to be done with your long task of parenting. But it's in those quiet times in their bedroom at night when a lot of things spill out.
4: Well, we had three boys. It wasn't always quiet. Sometimes they were throwing all kinds of things through the air. But being in that bedroom, just being present, was a great parenting strategy.
5: Yeah. They let it all out. Pray for them and just sometimes be quiet and let them talk.
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7: You are valuable. 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It is no longer good for anything except to be thrown out and trampled underfoot. 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
9: Welcome to a Monday edition of Chris Fabry Live, the program from the heart to the heart for the heart. 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John Lind is his name. And if you are in some kind of pain today in your life situation, if you feel like you have knocked on heaven's door until your knuckles bleed and you haven't gotten a response, you need to hear one of the songs that he is going to sing in the studio today. The name of the program is Chris Fabry Live, online, chrisfabrylive.org. However, this conversation is recorded. John was on the campus of Moody Bible Institute recently, and we sat down, and I hope you enjoy the conversation and the music today at the Radio Backyard Fence. A thank you to our team, which today consists of Ryan McConaughey doing all things technical. Trisha's here, Lisa's here, and there are some members of the team that are really important, and you can be a part of our Backfence friend or partner's coterie. Now, there's a good word for the day, coterie, C-O-T-E-R-I-E. 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I looked it up, so I know. 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And when I saw Nancy DeMoss Wagamuth's beautiful Advent devotional, I knew I wanted to send it to my coterie. It's titled Consider Jesus, Meditations on the Person and Work of Christ. Why are you offering it in October, Chris? 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So do that today. 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And thank you for what you do for us as team members in the coterie of Chris Fabry Live at the Radio Backyard Fence. John Lind is a Christian artist and a songwriter who lives in Tennessee with his wife. His heart is to write songs that bring hope to those who feel hopeless and remind people that God can take the most broken parts of our stories and turn them into something beautiful. He leads a growing live stream ministry on TikTok and YouTube, where he regularly shares worship and encouragement with people around the world. He has EPs, he has singles out. And when I heard he's going to be at Moody, I said, bring John in here and put him in the chair and bring his guitar and let's do something good at the back fence. So John, welcome to the program. How you doing today?
10: I'm doing great. Thanks for having me, Chris.
9: First of all, what kind of guitar are you carrying around with you?
10: First off, I'm left-handed, so I'm kind of a unicorn in that sense. But today I've got a left-handed Martin 00028 from 2016.
9: Wow.
10: Yeah.
9: 00020. Now, who gave you that, or did you buy it yourself?
10: Yeah, so this one I bought, but it's probably one of the only guitars that I've bought myself. Man, the Lord has provided a lot of awesome instruments for me to be able to play. But I bought this one from a buddy of mine down in Atlanta, and it was just a great deal, and I couldn't pass it up.
9: Okay, the strings that you use on that, do you like the light strings, the heavy strings? What do you put on?
10: Oh, man, I think I go back and forth in between the lights and the mediums. It just kind of depends. I think right now I've got like the custom lights on, maybe from Elixir.
9: Okay, yeah. There you go. Okay. Yeah. All right, now I know. Now I know a whole lot more than I really need to know, but it's fun to hear. When you were a kid, what did you want to do? Did you want to play music when you were a kid?
10: You know, when I was a kid, I think I always kind of enjoyed music, but it was one of those things where it didn't feel like a realistic career choice. And so naturally, I wanted to be something that was so much easier, which was an NFL football player, you know? I very quickly realized that I was challenged in the height department, and so that wasn't going to be a reality. And you know, I grew up in the church. I grew up around music, and it was just kind of something that I always loved. But I didn't realize that it could be a thing that I was actually good at until high school, probably.
11: Okay. How did you figure it out, or did some music teacher tell you?
10: Well, I would always like sing in the shower and stuff, which was great. You know, everybody is an incredible shower singer. But I think it was like my eighth grade year or my freshman year of high school. I was in a Photoshop class, I think. And I went to the bathroom and I was singing in the bathroom, and one of my friends came in and heard me singing in the bathroom. And he was like, dude, you can sing really well. And I was like, no, I'm not good. Like, don't tell anybody. Cause it wasn't cool to like sing back when I was in school. And he was like, I won't tell anybody. And then I went back into the class and he had gone back in before me and he had told everybody. And so the teacher made me stand up in front of the whole class and sing the a cappella. And,
11: do you remember what you sang? What did
10: yeah,
11: you
10: remember what? I sang, it was like, I think it was Feeling Good. You know, the birds flying high, you know how I feel. And that was the first moment that I realized, oh, I might be halfway decent at this, because I sang and then I looked around the room and everybody just had their mouths open. Like,
11: really?
10: What just happened, you know?
11: Yes.
10: So, yeah.
11: I love that story, and it was, isn't it interesting that sometimes it takes somebody else to call that out from you, that
10: oh, yeah.
11: you can't see it yourself, and somebody else sees it, and then you kind of step into it.
10: Yeah, that's been a reoccurring theme throughout my life. I mean, I wouldn't be where I am today if it hadn't have been for multiple different people in different places in my life telling me to step out because they saw something that I didn't see in myself, you know? So that was just one of the first times.
11: Yes. First instrument. I got to go. Did you start playing guitar when you were young?
10: My first instrument was, I think I first started trying to learn guitar, but I started learning right-handed. And I took lessons with my mom for a little bit, and we were going to learn together, but that didn't last. I did not love it, and I think it was because I'm left-handed, and I kept trying to learn right-handed, so I quit that, and then I did take piano for like 3 years when I was a kid, and that was back when that wasn't cool, so like my parents were making me do it, so as soon as I was able to quit, I quit, and I wish I wouldn't have. So technically, piano is my first instrument.
11: So listen, children, if you are listening and you're taking piano lessons, stick with it. It'll pay off later on musically.
10: Yeah, you never know. You might end up having a career in music, and then you'll be sitting there wishing, maybe my parents knew something that I didn't.
11: Yes. Okay, so I want to have you describe this song that you're going to play, and then we'll play it in the next segment. But there's something going on. When I first heard this, I said, this is the one song that if John says I'm not going to sing anything, I will push him up against the wall and have him sing, pray it anyway. Tell me where this came from.
10: Yeah. So this is probably one of the most personal songs that I've ever written. And it kind of came from two really big things in my life. The first thing is, 3 or 4 months before I wrote this song, we had found out that my mom was diagnosed with stage 3 non-Hodgkin's lymphoma. And that was kind of one of the first times in our lives as a family that something like health-wise had hit us that hard. And so that was one big piece of it. Another piece of it, which... By the way, my mom is cancer free, and
11: wow.
10: Praise the Lord! Like, I got to see the Lord completely heal her firsthand. And so when I sing this song, I get to sing it from partially being through the valley. But the second thing that we wrote this song about is my wife and I have been walking through infertility for probably the last four and a half years. We've been married a little over 6, And yeah, we've been walking through infertility, and it's been really hard. I feel like it's a thing that not a lot of people talk about. I think there's a lot of shame around it, and there's a lot of I think there's a lot of people that feel alone, like, yes. You know, so that they don't talk about it because they feel like they're the only ones that are experiencing it, and it just took me getting just very real with the co-writers in the room, and we ended up writing this song really for me to just hold on to in the midst of what we were walking through, which, you know, oftentimes that's what I do with songwriting is, you know, they start as just songs to sing either to the Lord or sing over myself. And, this was one of those. And yeah, the Lord has now done so much more than I could have ever asked, thought, or imagined with this song. Mm-hmm. And, it's really just an anthem for people to grab onto. And it doesn't just have to be walking through infertility, like whatever that mountain is in your life that you feel like just won't move. That prayer that you have prayed 1,000 times over and over and over again that you just feel like, man, am I just praying this in vain? Like, does he even hear me? You know? It really has just become an anthem, I think, for people to latch onto and, you know, to trust and keep praying even in the hardest of circumstances that life has to, that life throws our way, you know? So.
11: Isn't it interesting how music can do that? Can go around the back door of the heart and can, you sing this, you know, you sing this to God, you sing this to other people, but you sing it to yourself as well.
10: Yeah.
11: And I guarantee you there is somebody who needs to hear this song. And if it's you, Pray It Anyway is coming up. John Lind is with us. We're not live today. Don't call us, but stay with us. You're going to hear that song coming up straight ahead on Moody Radio.
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0: name is John Lind, L-A-N-D, and you've just heard Pray It Anyway. And as I said, there's somebody listening right now who's going to go to the website because you want to hear that again. You want to see the music video, and you can. We've got links at chrisfabrylive.org. Here's what music does, though, John. It and poetry does this. It encapsulates, it synthesizes, it boils things down. And when you said the words, two pink lines, that's all you needed to hear.
1: Yeah.
0: And because there are people who are listening right now is like, I know exactly what you're saying. I'm looking for those two pink lines. That is what I'm hoping for, and that is what I'm praying for. But even more than that, if coming through the song is what we need is for the presence of God to be in the middle of all of that. Yeah. And I'm sensing that for the last 6 years, you've gone through that. You've really sensed that.
1: Yeah, I think the longer that I go through, that we walk through this, the more I realize that, like, you know, Chris, even if at the end of the day we don't get pregnant, he's still kind and he's still close. And he's been kind and he's been close, even walking through the no's and the not yets, you know, like the times that I've been sitting on my bathroom floor in tears because we can't do this thing that seems so easy for everybody else to do. And he's been right there sitting with me every time. And so I think for me, like, that's the encouragement, is that even in the midst, he's right there with you, and he's holding you close. And he, and for those moments where you feel like you can't keep going, like, he's right there holding you and carrying you through, you know?
0: Just recently, we did a program on grief and the importance of staying there and not rushing past it. Has it, and I wonder if you, and your wife's name, I'm going to get this right. I wrote it out phonetically. Aubrielle.
1: You nailed it. There you go. Yeah.
0: Got it. Aubrielle. That's the only time I'm going to do it right. But Aubrielle. And so is the grief that you experience different from hers?
1: You know, I think she's probably experiencing it on even a greater level, that I can't even comprehend, just because, you know, she's going to be the one that is going to, you know, be carrying our kids when she does get pregnant. I think for men, a lot of times in infertility, and I don't want to speak for everybody, but I know for me, the thing that I have really struggled with a lot is I'm a fixer, right? And I want to fix things as quickly and efficiently as I can. And this feels like something that I can't fix for my wife. So I think part of my grief is trying to figure out, okay, how do I love my wife well through this? And how do I be present when it feels like I'm struggling with the same thing, you know? But, you know, like, it's funny, like, on the flight here, one of my good buddies that I write a lot of songs with, he texted me and he was like, man, how have you really been doing with the infertility stuff? And I just was like, man, I've really been struggling with it lately, the last couple of weeks, you know, and I don't know why that is, but it kind of comes in waves, you know. Sometimes it's easier to accept, and it's easier to be like, yeah, like, you know, the Lord is going to do it when he wants to do it. But then there's some days where it feels like I'm banging on the door with my knuckles bleeding, you know.
0: That's another line.
1: And so today's one of those days, I'll be honest. But yeah. You know what? He's kind and he's close.
0: Well, and being a fixer, I raised my hand to that one too. I want to rush past it. I want to get to a place of comfortability and comfort. And that's why I think a lot of people who haven't been through infertility will try to say something to make you feel better.
1: Yeah.
0: And it comes off as insensitive. And the first thing that comes to my mind is, you can always adopt, you know?
1: Yeah.
0: As if that takes away the pain and the grief that you're walking through, and it doesn't, does it?
1: Yeah. No, it's funny. My wife and I were just having this conversation, actually. And I think one thing that we've had to just unpack together is we have to look at, you know, people's intention. And I think, like, there are a lot of times that people will say things that they think is helping, you know, their intention is to to help. And so I just try and give people grace, because I think people maybe don't know how to talk about it sometimes. You know, those comments of like, well, just adopt. Maybe God's closing the door here. Just adopt. Or well, have you tried this? Have you tried that? And it's, and it's just like, yes, like we've tried just about everything. And, you know, even before we got married, we had talked about like really feeling like the Lord had put adoption on both of our hearts.
0: Really?
1: But one of the things that I've been walking through lately is like, okay, well, this is something that the Lord has put on both of our hearts, but is this something that he's put on our hearts because we're not going to be able to have our own biological children? Or like, so I'm actively unpacking that and praying through that right now of just like what that looks like in our story and, yeah, and in our lives. And, but I think sitting in the tension is important, like,
0: and the mystery,
1: yeah,
0: and the not knowing, and the, you know, we rush to the outcome and you're, yeah, in the process, and you got it. Just like in writing songs, you got to go through the process to get,
1: yeah,
0: what it is to mine this, right?
1: Yeah. We don't like sitting in the uncomfortability, and we don't like sitting in the tension. I mean, some of the best songs that I've been a part of writing have come from being in a writing room where we'll sit there and we'll have, you know, 10, 15 minutes of just silence and tension. But I feel like if you rush through the tension and you rush through sitting in the tension, like the breakthrough might not hit as much, you know, yeah, or you might just scratch the surface with the breakthrough. Whereas when you sit in the tension and you let the Lord do his work on you in the tension, like that makes the breakthrough that much sweeter, you know? And so I think that's what we're just in right now, is we're in the tension, and I'm not afraid of it. I've learned to just let the Lord just work on me in the tension with the infertility stuff. So yeah,
0: somebody needed to hear that today.
1: Yeah.
0: Somebody's in the middle of the tension. You know, and if you look at the scriptures and all the people that populate the Bible, how does God give them momentum? It is that you've got to have Goliath out there, you know, in order for David to show up. You know,
1: yeah.
0: Saul after David, you got to have all of these things that are going on, both Old and New Testament. You look at Paul, he's got imprisoned. He's has to be thinking, what do you got me here chained here to this, you know, guard? Why can't I? Well, I can write letters, right? And yeah, look at what happened with those. So they lived in the middle of the tension and lived fully. That's what we're talking about here today.
1: Yeah, and I think a part of the living fully, like, I just want to encourage, like, any couples that are walking through infertility right now, and you're having a hard time trusting that it's even going to happen, like, there are things that you can do to, like, actively wait in the tension, and this is something that I think my wife does really well. My wife just fully believes that we're going to have our own children. And I would like to say that I do, but there are days that I doubt. But my wife, one of the things that she does, and I hope she's okay with me sharing this, but one of the things that my wife does is she collects vintage brass animals because she wants to have them in a nursery someday. Hmm. And that's the only reason she collects them. She collects them because she believes without a shadow of a doubt that we're going to have our own children and that we're going to have a nursery to fill and to put those in someday. And so, you know, I look at that as like, man, she's actively stepping out in faith, being like, I'm going to do something that might feel crazy, but it's because I believe that this is going to happen. And so, you know, I just want to encourage, maybe you're out there and you feel like this is never going to happen. Like, maybe start doing something that seems crazy like that, but it shows faith, you know? And I think that's something that she does that really challenges me, you know, to keep hoping and keep really believing that this is going to happen.
0: That's John Lind. If you go to the website, Chris Fabry Live.

0: guilt. And, you know, I know I'm supposed to read the Bible and I know I'm supposed to pray, but I'm trying to break this addiction. I'm trying to be a better mom, better dad. And, you know I shouldn't be doing X, Y, or Z. I'm trying to stop this or start that.
1: And now I'm walking free.
0: I think so often we lose sight that the goal is to experience God's presence and that we can walk with Him in truth, we can walk in light, we can walk at His pace, and we can walk according to the destination that is going to bring us the greatest joy and Him the greatest glory.
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8: This is Chris Fabry live on Moody Radio. Thanks a lot for joining us today. Our program is recorded because John Lind came into the studio and we are having a conversation, an unscripted, organic conversation about his music. You heard the song Pray It Anyway just a few minutes ago. And so he has his Martin, what was the name of that guitar again?
9: Yeah, Martin 0028.
8: 0028. I love it. Just to be able to see that here on the screen and to be able to look at how bright that is, how shiny that is, and how good sounding it is makes me want to have you sing another song. There's one called God, Grace, and Forgiveness. Tell me about this one.
9: This song came from my parents were out visiting us in Nashville, and my dad's childhood pastor, I guess, lives in the Nashville area now. And so my dad was like, I want to get coffee with him. And I was like, okay, great. Let's do it. Let's work it into our day. And man, I'm so glad that we did. We ended up getting coffee with him. And it's just this wise, wise old man that I knew. I was like, all right, this is my time to just sit and listen. And so I sat and I listened, and he talked about his late wife, that had passed away, and how they almost made it to 65 years. And I just got to sit there and listen to how he talked about her and how much he missed her. And I don't know why, but at the end of our conversation, I just asked him, I said, you know, for somebody that was married almost 65,

0: 5 years, what's one piece of advice that you would give me so that I can make it that long with my wife? And he looked at me and he said, well, when my wife was still alive, we said the same thing anytime anybody would ask us for marriage advice. And he looked at me and he said, God, grace, and forgiveness, in that order. And, you know, me being a songwriter, I pulled out my notes app and I was like, that's a title. That's a song title. And so I went home and I wrote verse one and chorus. And then I finished it with a couple of friends of mine. And I posted a video of me just singing it acoustic on Facebook. And I think I posted it at like 7 a.m. and by noon it was over 1 million views. And then every video that I posted on that song for the following week, did just about 1 million or over 1 million views.
1: Wow.
0: So I texted my label and I was like, hey, so we're cutting this song, right? And they were like, yes. So yeah, this is God, Grace, and Forgiveness. It's just a song from that story.
1: All right. God, Grace, and Forgiveness. This is John Lynn.

0: John Lind in the studio today on Chris Fabry Live. And we're not airing this live today. We're recording this, but I can just sense, John, there's somebody who needed, it's just somebody going through a marriage struggle, somebody going through, you know, the pain, heartache, maybe a breakup that they're going through. Is there any hope here? And that knuckles, you know, banging on the door of heaven. Is the same thing here as we were talking about in the last segment. There's something about your voice, though. And I'm glad that person in high school said this about you when walked into the bathroom and heard you singing. There's something about your voice. It's not just that you stay on pitch and you can play left-handed guitar really well and you got the Martin triple zero. There's something about your voice that carries life in it, that carries the pain and the struggle that you can hear coming through. I don't know if anybody's ever said that to you, have they?
1: Yeah, and I think, I look back to even, you know, my aunt telling me as a little kid that, you know, like, you know, I don't know, depending on how you feel about anointings, but I even look back to my aunt who went to Moody, and she would tell me that, like, Jonathan, you have an anointing over your life in this area. And I don't know, man. I think that the Lord has just given me the ability to connect with people on just a real level through my music. And that's my goal. Is just be real. And man, I spent a lot of time wearing a mask. I spent a lot of time not being real. And so I'm over that. And that's a big reason I think that people maybe connect with my music in that way, is I just really want to be real.
0: Yes. It's so much easier to put the mask on, isn't it? It's so much easier to pretend something. Yeah. And the mask comes on because you're afraid, right?
1: Yeah, I think that it's easier to put a mask on, and it's easier to be fake. It's easier to, you know, it's easier to not do the hard work. And, you know, like, even with this marriage song, like, you know, doing the hard work in marriage, like, it's not easy. And so I think it's a lot of people just tend to put the mask on and to hide. And but that's a quick way to the grave, I feel like, is wearing the mask.
0: Well, it robs you and robs everybody else, because there's nobody who can sing and write songs and play like you. So why rob the world of that uniqueness of John Lind? And if you've never heard of John Lind before, go to the website, chrisfabrylive.org. ChrisFabryLive.org. You'll find out more about him right there. And there's another song coming up straight ahead on Moody Radio.
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0: 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Go there. You'll find out more about our new friend. I'm meeting him for the first time today here at the back fence. His name is John Lind, L-I-N-D. You can find out more about him, the music that he's written, recorded, his wife, Aubrielle, and even more. See, I'm saying it all the time, right? Because you helped me.
1: You're crushing it.
0: John. Yeah. Okay, final segment. There's a lot of things we could talk about here, but when we brought up that mask that you wear, there's another song that came to you. Tell me about this one.
1: Yeah, so this song is called Better Man. This actually originally was a song that I was writing with another artist, for another artist, but we wrote the song and I just realized, man, this is like my story. I connect with this so deeply. And so I texted him and I was like, hey man, how married to this song are you? And he was like, pretty married to it. Why? And I was like, oh man. I was like, I love this song and I would love to have it. And I was like, so pray about it. And he prayed about it and he was like, yeah, man, like I'm totally cool with it. So, but it's just a song about, you know, dropping the mask and, really just a prayer to the Lord to like, Lord, help me be a better man, you know? And so it's just a very real aspect of my life. I spent a long time, living a double life and wearing a mask and I'm just done with it. I'm done with that. So this is kind of a song just like, you know, committing that to the Lord and just reminding myself of it every time I play it.
2: I was really good at putting on my mask.

0: John Lind today, Better Man. And you heard it recorded right here on Chris Fabry Live at the Radio Backyard Fence. And I'm so glad you sang that. I think there's somebody who needed to hear that. And what I'm hearing coming through is there is a strain of Christianity, or just people in the world saying, okay, I'm going to try harder today. I'm going to get better. I'm going to strive. I'm going to try to toe the line. I'm going to make myself a better man. And that every time comes up, you know, to the end, because you come to the end of yourself.
1: Yeah.
0: Better man happens when, and the freedom comes when you totally surrender and you allow him control to live in you, to change you from the inside out, right?
1: Absolutely. You hit the nail right on the head.
0: Yeah. And the secrets, that's the other thing. It's like I can present myself to other people and look a certain way and get you to think that this is who I am, or I can pretend to be somebody else, you know, and rob you and myself of who I really am. But it's when the mask comes off and the reality is there that God wants you see that again throughout the scriptures, that God wants the person. He doesn't want you to try to be somebody else for him, right?
1: Yeah. You know, I did music independently for years, just working so hard to try and make it. But all the while I was living a completely double life, and I was not serving the Lord at all. But on the outside, it looked like I was, right? It looked like I had it all together. But it wasn't until, I'll be so honest, it wasn't until I really surrendered. It wasn't until I took the mask off and I started being transparent and open and honest and real that the Lord started blessing my music.
0: With who? With your wife or with a counselor?
1: Just everybody. With the Lord, like with friends, with my wife, with everybody. And I don't think that that's a coincidence. I think that the Lord was waiting for my heart, you know?
0: Yeah.
1: If I would have had all these opportunities that I'm having now back then, it would have crushed me because I wasn't spiritually ready for it. But, you know, how kind of the Lord to not let me step into something that I wasn't ready for, you know?
0: Well, you get back to what you just sang about God, grace, and forgiveness.
1: Yeah.
0: And what I find that a lot of times people have a hard time doing is receiving that. It's like they want to hold themselves responsible, and it's like this bad thing is going on in my life because I did, and I didn't, you know, confess enough or do whatever. And it's like, no, God has you. He's moving you forward. You receive his, you let him love you today and see what happens. And that's what I hear you saying and singing about.
1: Yeah, I think for the longest time, man, I just had a misalignment of my sonship. And I think that there's a lot of people, I say sonship, that applies to men and women, everybody. Like, I think that a lot of times we can be like the prodigal son's brother, who is like, the prodigal son comes home and then the father throws this big extravagant party. And it's so often as believers, we're the prodigal son's brother, where it's like, well, we've been here the whole time, like serving in your house, and you know, you're not throwing us parties, like where, like, you know, what about me? And the reality is it's not about what you do. It's not about what you have to offer to the Lord. It's he loves you because you're his son, because you're his daughter. And there's nothing that you have to do to earn that love. There's nothing that you can do to earn that love. And so I think, you know, hand in hand with dropping the mask came a realignment of my sonship, where I just realized, like, there's nothing that I can do to earn this and nothing I can do to separate myself from the love of God.
0: I am so glad we had the space to do this, John.
1: Me too.
0: Just to sit down. And you said this is the first, you know, the interview that you've done like this.
1: Yes, 100%.
0: And I think there's more in your future.
1: Hey, Lord willing.
0: These kinds of things. Yeah, because because you're, I want to encourage you. Be who you are and keep writing those songs. And you tell your wife, Aubrielle, to come and see us sometime too. Okay?
1: Absolutely. I will. Thank you so much, Chris.
0: John Lind, we've got information for you. We have links at the website. Just go to chrisfabrylive.org and you'll find it right there. chrisfabrylive.org. Thanks for listening. Our program is a production of Moody Radio, a ministry of Moody Bible Institute.
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6: Hello, this is Brad Mattis from Life Issues. 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
7: You will love today's testimony. 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Through an interpreter, the participants learned the basics of faithful stewardship, giving, saving, spending, and managing resources in ways that honor the Lord. The pastor shared how impactful the seminar was both for him personally and the church congregation. He wrote, "Crown's God's Financial Principles Seminar has been a practical and transformative tool for our local church. 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Personally, the seminar reinforced the importance of disciplined saving and intentional spending. I'm eager to apply these principles within my own home and serve as a model for others. I'm also excited to see how this biblical approach to giving and stewardship takes root in our congregation. Now that we have a spiritual foundation for giving, I'm confident we'll see a lasting positive impact on both our families and the church as a whole. I praise the Lord for this successful and much-needed seminar. Well, I loved hearing this report, and I hope you did too. I pray each participant grows deeper in their relationship with the Lord. Remember to thank the Lord for your ability to hear. Now, if you're burdened with credit card debt, Christian credit counselors can help. 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
8: Let the bright light of Jesus explode. 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
11: Here is the challenge given by Jesus. 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
11: Today we return to our ongoing study in the Gospel of Matthew and come to chapter 20 as we think about treasure in heaven. We're going to consider a story of great drama where a rich young man has a face-to-face encounter with Jesus. This young man seems to be sincere as he asks, "Teacher, what good deed must I do to have eternal life?" In one sense, it was a good question, but clearly as the story unfolds, the young man is not prepared for the answer. The truth of the gospel is that Jesus Christ is offered to us, and to know him is to have eternal life. Do you have this assurance? Today, picture this encounter. Will this young man have treasure in heaven?
12: Now we come to a very interesting section of scripture. In fact, I think this is one of the great dramas of the gospel. If I were a movie director, I'd love to set this up. This would make a wonderful movie, as it were. A tremendous drama. This is a drama which stops us in our tracks. In answer to a question, a very penetrating question, I think a thoughtful question by a young man, Jesus issues a personal challenge. And the young man, as we're going to read, wavers on the very edge of eternity. Will he or will he not receive eternal life? Surely there is no greater question. Will he enter the kingdom of God? And today Jesus issues a challenge, a fresh challenge to you and me. Will you hear it? I want you to listen, and I want you to think, what is your response to the question that we will find in this passage? Do you think you're going to enter the kingdom of God? What would give you that assurance? How would you answer that question if I said to you, will you enter the kingdom of God? Are you in the kingdom of God? Now we're going to read, first of all, in our Bibles, Matthew 19, verses 16 through 22, where we will learn that eternal life is to be received, not achieved. This is so important. Eternal life is to be received, not achieved. Matthew 19, verse 16. "And behold, a man came up to him saying, 'Teacher, What good deed must I do to have eternal life? And he said to him, Why do you ask me about what is good? There is only one who is good. If you would enter life, keep the commandments. He said to him, Which ones? And Jesus said, You shall not murder. You shall not commit adultery. You shall not steal. You shall not bear false witness. Honor your father and mother. And you shall love your neighbor as yourself. The young man said to him, All these I have kept. What do I still lack? Jesus said to him, If you would be perfect, go. Sell what you possess and give it to the poor, and you will have treasure in heaven. And come, follow me. When the young man heard this, he went away sorrowful, for he had great possessions. What a drama. Confrontation between a young man and Jesus. And this man asks a very important question. From the parallel accounts in Mark and Luke, if we put the Synoptic Gospels together, we know that this man was not only rich, he was young and he was a ruler. But in spite of his riches, his youth and his influence, he senses that something is missing in his life. And in that way, he's to be commended. And he comes to Jesus and asks the question. Teacher, verse 16, what good deed must I do to have eternal life? And here Jesus reminds the man of five of the Ten Commandments. He quotes them. I read them in verse 18 and 19. And then Jesus adds, you shall love your neighbor as yourself. And to our surprise, at least to my surprise, this rich young ruler replies, verse 20, all these I have kept. What do I still lack? That's pretty impressive, isn't it? But he recognizes that there's a lack in his life. Verse 20, all these I have kept. What do I still lack? He senses that something is missing. And the way he asks the question, verse 16, what good deed must I do to have eternal life, suggests that he was depending on his ethical conduct to enter the kingdom of God. Mark tells us, although Matthew doesn't, that when Jesus looked at the young man, it says he loves him. That Jesus loved this young man. I think that's wonderful. How tender. Here's a young man, and Jesus knows what he's going to do, and Jesus loves them. And he's now going to expose what this young man lacks. What's the first commandment? You shall have no other gods before me. God must have no rivals at all. Does this man love his riches, his lifestyle, his influence in the community more than he loves God? Have they become an idol to him? And when we're on the subject, what about the 10th commandment? You shall not covet. Is he covetous? Here is the challenge given by Jesus. Are you ready for it? You're standing before Jesus. Here it is, verse 21. If you would be perfect, go. Sell what you possess and give to the poor, and you will have treasure in heaven, and come, follow me. What a response. The young man has asked the question. Here's the answer. What do I still lack? Here it is. And can't you sense the young man's intense inner struggles? Can you picture him weighing the cost? Can you picture him thinking through the implications of what it would mean if he would sell everything that he had and to give it to the poor? And now, instead of living his own life as a ruler, on the top of the wave, as it were, Mr. Cool in the community, as it were, now he's got to abandon all of that, get rid of all he has, and furthermore, he's got to come follow Jesus. But here is the way to eternal life. Here is what it means to enter the kingdom of God. The question is asked, there's a dialogue, and now the direct answer to the question is given by our Lord Jesus Christ. How will this rich young ruler respond? He turns. We can almost hear the swish of his expensive robes, can't we, as he turns. And we read here in verse 22. When the young man heard this, he went away sorrowful, for he had great possessions. Can you see this young man coming to Jesus? Jesus looking at him in love, looking at him, I'm sure, right in the eye, and they have this dialogue. The question is asked, the challenge is given, and the young man, there he stands face to face with the Lord of glory, the Lord Jesus Christ. This man, this good man, this man, let's concede for the sake of argument that he had kept some of these commandments. And he turns, yes, he turns his back on Jesus and walks away, sorrowful, for he had great possessions. One of the things all of us want is joy, isn't it? Have you experienced in your Christian life that the closer you follow to Jesus and the more obedient you are to Jesus, the greater your joy? When you get your eyes off Jesus, and certainly when you turn your back on Jesus, you may think you're going to have happiness. You may think you're going to seize life. But I can tell you, it's a path of sorrow. And when it comes right down to it, this young ruler, for all of his observance of the commandments, for all of his impressive credentials, when it comes right down to it, he chooses the wealth of earth rather than treasure in heaven. Do you remember the parable Jesus told about the sower going to sow? He says this, Matthew 13, verse 22, the cares of the world and the deceitfulness of riches choke the word and it proves unfruitful. Here is an individual, example, first witness, the rich young ruler. He hears the word. He wants to respond. He's drawn to Jesus. There's something compelling about Jesus, obviously. He'd heard him, perhaps he'd seen the miracles. Something very, very compelling. And the word, the very word of God, the living word of God is planted. But because of the deceitfulness of riches, there's no fruit. And I can almost hear the Lord turning to his disciples who had witnessed this amazing scene as this young man walks away from Jesus with his back to Jesus. You can almost hear Jesus as he looks at him in love and says, for what shall it profit him if he gains the whole world and loses his own soul? Do you want the world or do you want Jesus Christ? When Jesus came preaching the gospel, Matthew 4, verse 17, he said, and we've heard this over and over again in this series, repent, for the kingdom of heaven is at hand. Notice, repent, for the kingdom of heaven is at hand. This young man hears the word. Is he going to repent? Is he going to repent from the sin of having great possessions more than loving God? Is he going to repent that he loves his great possessions and his prestige and his power? He loves that more than Jesus. Repent? No, he doesn't repent. Jesus had also said, Matthew 16, verse 24, if anyone would come after me, let him deny self, take up his cross and follow me. No to self, yes to Jesus. Want to make yourself the center of the world? Want to go your own way? Go, but don't say you're following Jesus. Don't take the name of Jesus on your lips if you're turning your back on him and following your own desires or following the crowd or your own ambitions rather than following Jesus. Is this young man ready to deny self? No. Is he ready to repent? No. Is he prepared to follow Jesus? No, that's the command, isn't it? Come follow me. No. His actions give the answer. He walks away, still grasping, as it were, his great possessions, but losing eternal life. The kingdom of God is to be received as a gift, not achieved by self-effort. Our self-efforts, what we do, trying our best to keep the Ten Commandments and all of that, cannot achieve salvation. Paul says, by grace you have been saved through faith. And this is not your own doing. It is a gift of God, not a result of works, that no one should boast. This young man could boast of what he had done. It's the very opposite of salvation, that we're saved not by what you do, but entirely by what the Lord Jesus Christ has done. Many people, perhaps some of you sitting here this morning, think that if you're good enough, or if you work hard enough, you'll get into heaven. Let me ask you, whatever your background is, whatever your religion is, whatever your own view of life is, how many good things do you think you have to do to get into heaven? And how would you know that you've achieved that standard of goodness that would get you into heaven? I mean, what's the standard? How would you know? I want you to grasp this truth. The kingdom of heaven, this is beautiful. Think of it. Here's God's grace. The kingdom of heaven is to be received as a gift, not achieved as a reward for your efforts. Think of the contrast with the little children in verses 13 through 15 that Jesus talked about. Think of the contrast between these little children and this rich young ruler. These little children can do nothing to inherit eternal life, and they have nothing. Yet Jesus says, verse 15, to such belong the kingdom of heaven. A childlike attitude, quality of utter helplessness, of total dependence on their parent. A little child is born. What can that child do to survive? Nothing. Left to themselves, that little baby would die. Left to ourselves, we would be spiritually dead forever. And into our world, our Lord Jesus Christ comes and offers us the gift. And to says to such, those like little children, meaning the attitude of little children, of utter dependence, to such belong the kingdom of heaven. The children have nothing but receive everything. The rich man has everything, but receives nothing. Verse 30, for many who are first will be last, and the last first. Interesting the way Jesus teaches, isn't it? Makes us think. Shakes us up a bit, doesn't it? Now, Jesus is not saying that the way to achieve eternal life is by selling everything you have and giving it to the poor. That's not the point. That is not a universal command. That is given to this young man in his situation. No, the point is this, that God will have no rivals. Follow Jesus Christ. He has to be number one. Isn't that right? So, here's the question. What's preventing you from following Jesus? You say, well, I'm certainly not rich. Well, compared with most people in the world, I think all of us are rich. Think of people who don't have water. Think of people who don't have homes. Yes, today in our world. So, maybe you're not rich compared with other people. That's not the point. The point is this. What is preventing you from following Jesus wholeheartedly, abandoning, as it were, everything so that he is number one? Notice the central point, verse 21 at the end of it. Don't miss it. Come, follow me. Have you come to the Lord Jesus Christ? And are you following him? I love the fact that Jesus says, follow me, because you can say, well, I've come, but here's the test. Are you following him? You're listening to him. You're following him. Eternal life is to be received, not achieved. Secondly, as we look at verses 23 through 26, in the kingdom of God, there is surrender, not compromise. Verse 23. And Jesus said to the disciples, this is intriguing, isn't it? Don't you love reading your Bible? You always think, what's going to come next? Truly I say to you, only with difficulty will a rich person enter the kingdom of heaven. Again, I tell you, it's easier for a camel to go through the eye of a needle than for a rich person to enter the kingdom of God. When the disciples heard this, they were greatly astonished, saying, who then can be saved? Some of us are asking the same question, right? I've already told you that all of you are rich compared with billions of people in this world today. Who then can be saved? But Jesus looked at them and said, with man, this is impossible. But with God, all things are possible. In the kingdom of God, there is to be no compromise. There is to be surrender. It's difficult for the rich, Jesus is saying, to enter the kingdom of God. Now, in the first century, not entirely different from the 21st century, but in the first century, certainly, wealth was regarded as a sign of God's blessing. So here is this rich young man. People would look at him. God has blessed him. Look at him. He's a ruler. He's an influential person, and he's got great possessions, whether he had inherited them, whether he had invested wisely in olives or whatever it is you would invest in the first century and made a lot of money, isn't the point. He had great possessions. So in that culture, people would look at him as he walked into the synagogue and say, God's blessing is on this man. If you're rich, God is blessing you. You know that from the story of Job, don't you? That when God withdrew his riches, people said, God is cursing you. And now Jesus is saying that it's difficult, with difficulty, the rich, verse 23, will enter the kingdom of heaven. Rich, and he makes it worse by saying it's almost impossible for the rich to get into heaven. And the disciples, verse 25, were greatly astonished. This was radical teaching, which undermined the religious worldview. If God was blessing you, you were rich. We have that in the prosperity preachers today. Have you heard them? Follow Jesus, and you're going to be wealthy. Put in $100 to the collection, and praise God, God's going to give you $1,000. God wants you rich. God wants you in the best job, and so on and so forth. We call that prosperity gospel. Can I say a terribly false gospel? Don't fall for it. Don't do it.
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17: Faith isn't a denial of your circumstances. In fact, it's facing them square on and saying, but truer still is God's word and his promises to me. This is Susie Larson with another Grow and Go moment, helping you to discover and enjoy what God wants to do in and through you. In the book of Romans, chapter 4, verses 19 to 20, we read this: And Abraham's faith did not weaken, even though at about 100 years of age, he figured his body was as

0: I once wrote a paraphrased prayer after studying Abraham's faith as recorded in Romans chapter 4, and here it is. You can borrow it if you want. Without weakening in my faith, I will face the fact that there are many reasons I should not be able to fulfill the call of God in my life, but I will not waver in unbelief regarding the promises of God. No, I will be strengthened in my faith, giving glory to God, because I'm fully persuaded that God has the power and is able to do what he promised. Therefore, I put no confidence in my weaknesses or my obstacles. I put all of my confidence and my hope in the faithfulness of Almighty God, who daily establishes his purposes for me. Amen. I challenge you to find a promise, pray it out loud, personalize it, and stand on it in faith. This is Suzy Larson with another Grow and Go moment. 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
3: 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Today on Turning Point, Dr. David Jeremiah explains the value of enriching your soul, especially in this age of increased attacks by the enemy. From his new series on spiritual warfare, here's David to conclude his message, The Battle for Your Soul.
4: And today we continue what we started yesterday as we look at the war zone for this battle. The war zone is your soul. Your soul is the target of the enemy. He wants to destroy your soul. The Bible says Satan goes about as a roaring lion seeking whom he may devour. He wants to devour your soul. He wants to keep you from the joy of the Lord. He wants to keep you from strength and from victory. And the Bible tells us about that. It teaches us what to do in response to it. And this series is all about the battle for your soul. Today is part two of the introductory message, which deals with what your soul is, why it's important, what God says about it, how the Word of God emphasizes it, and sort of sets the stage for what we're going to talk about in the next few weeks. If you don't already have a copy of it because it was sent to you, maybe you're a club member and you got one already, but you can get a copy of this book, The Battle for Your Soul, by simply sending a gift of any size to Turning Point and asking for your copy. When you get the book, we'll send you a special bookmark that will be a blessing to you as well. And now here is part two of The Battle for Your Soul. Your soul completes your body. Your soul connects you to God. And thirdly, your soul continues for eternity. Here's some good news or bad news, depending on who you are. You're sitting in this room today, you all have one thing in common. You have a soul that is going to live forever. It's not true what some people teach, that if you're not a Christian, when you die, you just die and that's it. You are going to be alive somewhere forever. You're either going to be alive in the presence of God in heaven or alive in eternal hell. But you will live forever. Your soul will never die. Your body will die one day. It will return to dust, just as Scripture says, to await the resurrection and redemption. But your soul will continue on without dying, awareness of its surroundings. Let me give you a clear-cut illustration to help you understand what I'm saying. When Rachel gave birth to her son, Benjamin, the Scripture tells us she experienced hard labor and she died. With a quiet but profound phrase, the Bible describes what happened. And so it was, as her soul was departing, she called his name Benoni. The Bible describes Rachel's death as the time when her soul was departing. Her body remained, but Rachel was gone. Even the death of Jesus is described in similar terms. On the cross, after bearing the weight of the world's sin, we are told that Jesus yielded up his spirit. Even more personally, he said,

0: Father, into your hands I commit my spirit. And James explains the body without the spirit is dead. You can't have life without the soul. This is one of the central truths of the gospel. Your life on earth is temporary, but your soul is eternal. That's why I'm so intentional to help you understand what it means to know God. Because when you open up the part of you that God created, you open up your soul to God and you become a Christian, you not only have gained this life, but you escaped death in the future and gained eternal life with Jesus Christ. It also means that our decisions that we make here, especially our response to Jesus Christ, will echo throughout eternity. Jesus made this unmistakably clear. Matthew 25, 46 says, "These will go away unto everlasting punishment, but the righteous into eternal life." There's only two ways, two avenues, two destinies. You either get your soul right with God and go to heaven, or you just keep on putting it off and neglect your soul, and then you die before you get it right, and you are doomed forever. Death seals every decision. The prince of preachers, Charles Spurgeon, imagined the horror of neglecting the soul. He says, "What will be the very cry of a man when dying he looks back on his whole life and says, 'I was busy here and there, I did nothing for Christ, my life is gone.' And then he looks into the dim future and he sees no brightness there and he says, 'Woe is me, my soul is lost. I tried to gain the whole world and I've lost my soul. Everything that I did with so much toil and effort now turns out to be mere trifling, for my soul is lost forever and all is lost forever.'" And then Spurgeon, in the next paragraph, gave me a sentence to give you. Here it is. "May this dreadful ruin of soul and life and everything never happen to any one of you." Your soul is incredibly and inconceivably valuable. And just like everything else, when something is valuable, others want to take it, to claim it for their own. Satan is on a war campaign against your soul and mine. That's why you are currently involved in a war, whether you like it or not. It's true. So that's your soul. But what about the battle for your soul? Most people don't wake up thinking, "I'm stepping into a battlefield today." We wake up thinking about emails and appointments and errands and problems and obligations. But beneath all of that, behind every conversation, every decision, every temptation, there's another reality. There is an invisible conflict shaping visible outcomes. What if we could see the invisible world? What if we had some kind of goggles and we put these glasses on, they would enable us to see spiritual conflict encased in the world? The Bible often talks about the invisible world and the unseen realm. Colossians says, "For by him all things were created that are in heaven, that are in earth, visible and invisible." I wish I could pass out some lenses or night vision goggles to all of us today that would allow you to see the spiritual conflict that is raging around us. One man in the Bible actually got that privilege. I don't know if you remember this story or not, but in 2 Kings chapter 6, the prophet Elisha was trapped in the city of Dothan by a surrounding army of Syrian soldiers who were intent on capturing him. Elisha was with the king, and so many soldiers were coming against them. Elisha told his servant, "Do not fear, for those who are with us are more than those who are with them." And I can see the servant thinking, "Are you kidding me? There ain't nobody with us." Then Elijah prayed, "Lord, I pray, open his eyes that he might see." And suddenly the servant saw the mountains full of angelic forces appearing as horses and chariots of fire all around. He saw what was there that before had been invisible. I can't hand out special goggles to you today, but we do have a set of biblical binoculars made up of the Old Testament and the New Testament. And both of these lenses help us to see those things that are invisible, to evade the dangers and to remember that we need not fear. Because those who are for us are more than those who are against us, whether we see it or not. What I want you to do in this sermon series is to help yourself by more clearly seeing spiritual warfare through the lens of Scripture. whether you see it physically or not, or feel it personally or not, I'm telling you, we are in a war, and Satan is trying to destroy our soul. Stu Weber wrote it this way. He said, every Christian is a walking battlefield. Every believer carries deep within himself a terrible conflict. It's a flat-out, knock-down, drag-out war, and when it's over, you want to be counted among those who are still standing. The Bible teaches us that we are up against an axis of evil made up of three things: something that's around us, something that's within us, something that's above us. The Bible calls these three things the world, the flesh, and the devil. It was spoken of way back in the 3rd century when Origen talked about it. Augustine of Hippo, a great church father, warned against it. Thomas Aquinas understood it better than most. And theologians were drawing together what Scripture already teaches. And one of the most repeated military maxims of all time is know your enemy. Ladies and gentlemen, I'm identifying the enemy today. Here's our enemy. It's the world, the flesh, and the devil. These three things come against Christians. Whether you like it or not, whether you believe it or not, whether you understand it or not, you are in a battle against those three things. Let's talk first of all about the battle around you. We are told in Romans 12, do not let the world conform you. Do not be conformed by the world. Phillips' translation says, don't let the world squeeze you into its mold. What is the world? It's not a globe, not a map. The world in the Scripture is the corrupted culture we live in. It's the system that drives society. It values priorities, demands, and expectations. It's the stream that flows downhill and pressures us to follow the crowd rather than obey the will and word of God. If we are not careful, that current will pull us far away from where God intends us to be. Think of it as a magnetic field. In physical sense, the earth acts like a giant magnet because deep inside, far beneath our feet, there is a core made mostly of molten iron and nickel that is constantly moving. And this liquid metal swirls and flows. It creates electrical currents. And those currents generate a magnetic field that surrounds the entire planet. This is what makes compasses point north. In a cultural and spiritual sense, the world creates a magnetic field for us, the world system that pulls us toward evil. We feel this tug whenever we review our children's textbooks, when we monitor the social media of our young people, when we visit college campuses with our students and hear their anti-Christian bias. We also feel the world's gravitational tug when we feel pressured at work to keep our Christian convictions to ourselves, or when laws are passed that threaten our freedom to live out our beliefs and we just say nothing. We are living in a world system that is fundamentally out of step with Jesus Christ. And every week that goes by, as I study what's happening in the world, I see another evidence of the buildup against Christians. If you say you're a Christian, you will have many friends, but you will have at least a few enemies too. The Bible says, be not conformed to the world. Don't let the world system and all of its materialism and everything else pour you into its mold. Number two, we battle that which is around us and we battle that which is inside of us. We battle the world and the flesh. What in the world is the flesh? It's not your skin on bones. The word flesh is a word that speaks of your inward desires. And someone has said the flesh is everything you were before you met Christ. And the Bible says everything you were before you met Christ is still there and still trying to bring you back to where you were before you became a Christian. And through the lusts of the flesh, we can be taunted into doing that which is evil. You say, well, maybe that's for some people. I don't know that I ever have the lust of the flesh. I'm going to tell you a story about a man who is, in my estimation, the most godly man who ever walked on this earth apart from Jesus Christ. His name was Paul. And I want you to listen to what he confesses about himself. We know that the law is spiritual, but I am unspiritual, sold as a slave to sin. I do not understand what I do. For what I want to do, I do not do. For what I hate, that's what I do. And if I do what I do not want to do, I agree that the law is good. As it is no longer I myself who do it, but sin that's living in me. For I know that good itself does not dwell in me, that is, in my sinful nature. For I have the desire to do what is good, but I cannot carry it out. For I do not do the good I want to do, but the evil I do not want to do, and this I keep on doing. Have you ever felt that way? Yeah, of course you do. And you know how you pray when that happens? Lord, it's me again. I know we talked about this before. The most godly man I know about in the world's history is Paul. He gave us over a third of the New Testament in his writings. But here's Paul saying, I can't do what I want to do. What I want to do, I don't do. And the things I don't want to do, I end up doing. Woe is me. And it's not until you get to the 8th chapter where he gives us the whole ministry of the Holy Spirit that we realize none of us can withstand this if we don't depend on the Holy Spirit and ask him to give us his strength, watch over us. I know you've experienced that struggle. That's the struggle you have within you, because there's an enemy out there who wants to destroy you. We are fighting both the world and the flesh. God has given us bodies with real legitimate needs, but our desires can become distorted. Even the Apostle Paul spoke of disciplining his body. He said on one occasion, I keep my body under. In other words, I stay in control of my body. I don't let my body destroy me. So this is the battle around you, that's the world, and the battle within you, that's the flesh. Flesh is really the self of you. And if you want to remember that, take the word flesh, take the H off the end and spell it backwards, and it's the word self. The flesh is yourself, apart from God. And then there's the battle above you, the devil who is trying to destroy your soul. This is the battle above you. Jesus warned us about it. He said that Satan does not come except to steal and to kill and to destroy. He said, I have come that you might have life and have it more abundantly. Peter gave us the most serious warning, in my estimation, concerning the devil. He said, be sober, be vigilant, because your adversary, the devil, walks around like a roaring lion seeking whom he may devour. We're Christians. Our sins are forgiven. We're on our way to heaven. And Satan is out to devour us. You say, what does that mean? We're not talking about physical devouring. What Satan wants to do is devour the person you are for any valuable ministry in the kingdom. Devour your testimony, devour your courage, devour your prayer, devour everything that's about you that he's not about. And the Bible says he walks around like a roaring lion seeking whom he may devour. He's been with you occasionally, as he has been with me. Not long after the assassination of Abraham Lincoln, an artist named John McGee created a striking lithograph. It showed that John Wilkes Booth was holding a pistol standing outside the balcony where Lincoln sat in Ford's Theater. Behind him in this drawing is a dark, sinister figure whispering in Booth's ear and pointing him toward his victim. The catastrophic effects of that one act of evil seemed to come from more than just mere human wickedness. Satan was involved in that. We see the devil's footprints a lot these days and things that happen from here and there. Something just too evil for a man to come up with by himself. It's got to be of the enemy, Satan. Satan's primary goal is to keep people from receiving the free gift of eternal life, made possible through the death and resurrection of Jesus. And as soon as they become Christians, you get on his hit list. Why is it that sometimes you end up doing stuff you know you shouldn't do and you don't even want to do it, but you just do it? Because you let the old nature take control. You let the old nature, the flesh that lives in you that didn't leave when you became a Christian, and you revert to old things. I've said this to you more and more over the years because I believe it more and more. You have a choice. You have a choice about your natures. You remember this poem? two natures beat within my breast. The one is foul, the one is blessed. The one I love, the one I hate. The one I feed will dominate. Is it any wonder that Christians don't have moral strength and courage or the discipline to live the Christian life? If you never feed your new nature, your soul, you're going to be weak as you can be. There's a story about a famous painting that hung in a European gallery for many years. It showed a chessboard between two figures. On one side sat the devil with a look of confident triumph, and across from him sat a young man, slumped and discouraged, staring at the board as though he had no moves left. One day, the great chess master Paul Morphy visited that gallery, and as he studied the painting, he became intensely focused. Finally, he said, "Bring me a chessboard." And he took the chessboard on a table and recreated the position of every piece. After a moment, he said, "There is one move, only one move, but there is one move that can save him." And ladies and gentlemen, that is the picture of us apart from Christ. But Jesus stepped into our position and made the one move that could save us. At the cross and through the empty tomb, he defeated sin. He defeated the world. He defeated the devil. And Scripture says he disarmed the powers and authorities, triumphing over them by the cross. And because of him, we are now more than conquerors through Jesus Christ. We don't have to be victims. We can be victors. We can be champions. If we trust Jesus, he will help us in these wars that we have within us, where we sometimes think we can never win. Yes, the battle is real, but the outcome is not in question. You've already won the war, but you got some battles to fight between now and when you get to heaven. And God doesn't mean for you to lose those battles or just go along and say, "Well, I got the main thing taken care of. I'm just going to do whatever I want." The Bible says we're to stand firm against the flesh, the world, and the devil. You have a body which will live probably somewhere in the 80s to the hundreds. And you have a soul that's going to live forever. Now let me ask you this question. Which of two entities is the best investment? And yet, if you discover what I have discovered, you see that in our world, we pour everything into the human side and almost nothing into the soul. Do you know that 2024, when we have the last numbers, Americans spent $16.5 billion on cosmetic surgery? I'm not saying we shouldn't take care of our body. What I'm trying to show you is how out of perspective things are. We pour everything we have into something that's going to last less than 100 years, and we can barely find time to put anything into the part of us that's going to last for eternity. Now, here's the second part of my admonition today. We all who have children, whether we want to accept it or not, we are soul keepers. God wants us to be concerned about their soul. And today, the enemy has stacked up odds against us that are almost impossible. You want your children to come to Sunday school on Sunday and hear the Word of God? Don't put them on a softball team or a baseball team, because as soon as you do, you're going to be in conflict. We had that conflict. And I'm not saying we didn't let our kids play on Sunday. I'm just saying, look around at all the stuff in your lifetime and mine that has been moved to a Sunday after Sunday was protected. It just stacked the odds against us. But those of us who are Christian parents have to learn the skill of walking uphill. We don't get to go with the flow. We want our children to have a different life, a different perspective, and they're the things we do to help that. Last year, the average parent spent $500 a month on kids' club sports, which are sports outside of the school system where you travel all over the country and play with good teams. And I know people that have quit their job to make sure their child has a good opportunity in hoping he becomes famous and good. We have to take responsibility for this. The world is not going to help you. The flesh is not on your side. You got to put on the whole armor of God and stand against the evil one. I hope you understand how precious your soul is. Your soul's not an afterthought. You are not a body with a soul. You are a soul with a body.
1: Men and women, I have been changed myself by doing this study. I have to admit, I did not realize how very vital and important the soul is in the Bible. It is a powerful message, and I think Satan kind of blinds us to its truth until we just discover it and determine to make something good happen, because we now understand how important our soul is. Are you making deposits to your soul every day that are good and godly and moral, motivational? Or is your soul being deluded by all the things the world wants to do to keep it from being the strong? I love it when somebody says, he's a strong soul. I want to be a strong soul. I know you do too. We're going to learn how we can do that as we go through this series together. 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
8: Let the bright light of Jesus explode. 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

0: Your Spirit make it easy for people to be around you? 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Amen. 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
4: You've got to see God in your most harrowing of circumstances, your greatest of sorrows. God is up to something. If he promotes you, it's his hand. If he puts you through a trial, it's his hand. And he's governing it all in love and wisdom and purpose.

0: Trusting God is no excuse for standing still. Welcome to Know the Truth with Philip DeCourcy. He's senior pastor of Kindred Community Church in Anaheim Hills, California. And I'm Wayne Shepherd. Today, Pastor Philip returns to the book of Ruth, where grief, uncertainty, and hardship could have left Ruth paralyzed. Instead, she got up and stepped into the opportunity before her. Her story reminds us that God's providence doesn't cancel human responsibility. It calls us to act with courage and faith. Here's Pastor Philip with Nothing Just Happens.
1: You need to understand constantly that what's going on in our world around us is often a clash of civilizations. It's a clash of worldviews. And I want to remind you, as a Christian, we have a worldview that every life is valuable, that history is purposeful, that there's nothing random about your life or life, that God is up to something marvelous. And I want to see this played out in the opening verses of chapter 2 in the book of Ruth. We're just looking at three verses. And we're going to see here providence. That nothing just happens. Because when you get to verse 3, right? Ruth and Naomi have come back to Bethlehem. Naomi heard that the famine has been removed and God in covenant favor has indeed allowed crops to grow and harvest to be taken. They were looking for their daily bread, and Ruth comes to realize, you know what? You guys have a law, don't you? That the gleaners, when they're harvesting the harvest, if some of the gleanings fall behind, they're to leave it, or according to Leviticus 19, they're not to harvest into the very corner of every field, but leave that to be harvested by the disadvantaged, the poor, and the foreigner. Well, I'm going to go out. I'm going to trust myself to the God I've just come to trust. And I'm going to pray he gives me favor with someone. And listen to what we read in verse 3. And she happened to come to the part of the field belonging to Boaz. This is a masterpiece of providence. So here's the first thought. Number one, the in-law. Look at verse 1. There was a relative of Naomi's husband, a man of great wealth of the family of Elimelech or the clan of Elimelech. His name was Boaz. How close a relative? We can't be sure. Some have argued it might be as close as a cousin. A needle is being threaded. And here's the reason. The reason we're being introduced to him is so that when he's introduced into the story, we'll understand that something's going on more than she just happened to go into his field. But here's the point I want you to get. He's introduced before he's introduced. Ruth has no idea that Boaz is coming. God's timing is never off. God's providence will move things together for your good. Trust yourself to his timing. Trust yourself to his governance. I love that. There was a relative of Naomi's husband. Number two, we've got what I call the initiative. The initiative. We read in verse 2, but Ruth the Moabitess said to Naomi, please let me go to the field and glean heads of grain.

0: after him in whose sight I have found favor. And she said, go, my daughter. I don't know. I can see why Boaz was attracted to her, because she's attractive, not only on the outside, but the inside. This is a plucky girl. This is a gutsy lady. She doesn't take life lying down. After all the funerals, all the tears, all the losses, all the challenges in chapter one, she wakes up one morning soon after their arrival in Bethlehem as a Moabitess and says, you know what? Isn't there a law in Israel? Leviticus 19, verse 9 and 10, and Deuteronomy 24, 19 to 21. Doesn't it say, Naomi, that you know what, when the harvest is being brought in, those who keep the law of God have got to think about the poor, because God's got a heart for the poor, and they're not to harvest every corner of the field. And even those who are cutting the harvest and gathering it up in bundles, if some of the stalks fall down, they're to leave them so that the poor and the foreigner amidst them can get something to eat. I think I'm going to go, and that's a solution for us. That's a plan of action, Naomi. Now, Naomi doesn't seem to want to go with her. I don't think Naomi's incapacitated. I think Naomi may be a little depressed and down in spirit. She's lost her initiative, but not Ruth. Ruth's a go-getter. Don't give me a handout. Give me a hand up. And she says, hey, I'm going to go, and maybe God will favor me. Hopefully when I go, I'll meet a landowner who's kind and follows the law of God. Because remember, it's the day of the judges. Not everybody was favorable. Not everybody was faithful. She could have gone to a field and got kicked out. Later on in verse 22, her mother-in-law will talk about the fact that Boaz was kind and he ordered his young men to treat Ruth with respect, because the implication seems to be, if you're in the wrong field at the wrong time with the wrong guy, you might be sexually assaulted. And so, you know what? This is a bold move. There's no guaranteed outcome on this. I love her initiative. She doesn't wait for Naomi to serve her. She pulls out all the stops and serves Naomi. Chapter one, we see Ruth's tenderness. Chapter two, we see Ruth's toughness. There's no passivity here. She has a plan of action. She doesn't sit down and have a pity party. And let's be honest, there's a lot of stuff in chapter one. Ruth's gone through a lot of stuff that would have knocked the stuffing out of most people. But you see, she's got a faith in God. She's got a trust in God, and she's got a chesed loyalty to her mother-in-law. She takes the initiative and does something about her situation. She doesn't blame. She doesn't excuse. She doesn't look for others to take care of her. She sets about doing something that will create an opportunity that will bring about a new day. I love it. And I want to be challenged by it. I want to remind all of us, and I want to remind particularly those who are in challenging circumstances. I want to especially challenge young men and young women. Take initiative, especially young men. You know what? Life doesn't land on your lap. Whatever has handcuffed you, whatever has handicapped you, give it to God. Use your initiative. Have a plan of action. Work hard. Be humble. Be smart. Be tenacious. Start low, shoot high, whatever the case might be. It's all here in the story of Ruth. Some of you guys should be rebuked by this girl. The gutsiness of it, the tenacity of it, the get up and go of it. I love it. I love it. And by the way, we're going to get to the providence of God in a moment. We're going to see the sovereignty of God. Do you see the balance? I am tired of a presentation of the sovereignty of God that sounds more like fatalism than providence, that leads to passivity in evangelism or human effort or human responsibility. There's none of that in the Bible. God is sovereign. God's will be done, but we're part of it. And there is what's called the doctrine of concurrence. It's a subset of the doctrine of providence, that with and around the actions of man, God acts. Joseph, Genesis 50:20, what you meant for evil, what you did, what you attempted, what you accomplished with evil intent, God meant for good. While you acted, God acted. There's a concurrence. There's a confluence. Those things happening. Now remember, God always has the upper hand. We'll never outsmart him. But the point is, you've got God's providence in verses 1-3, but you've got human responsibility. And Ruth, who has just made one of the great confessions in the Bible, chapter 1, 16-17, a follower of God, she doesn't sit on her hiney. She gets up and she does something within the providence of God to bring about the alleviation of her problem. I just rewatched the old movie about Oliver Cromwell and the English Civil War. In that movie, you have that great statement made by Cromwell where he says to his ironheads and his troops, you know what, trust God, but keep your powder dry. Naomi lived it. Naomi lived it. God embraces secondary causes. God will bless your effort. God will multiply your activity and your energy. God doesn't make provision for us in his providence through a vacuum. We need to take initiative. We need to pursue initiatives. We need to work hard and we need to work smartly. I'd love to develop a line of reasoning I took from John Maxwell, his book, Talent is Never Enough, but I don't have time to develop it. He has a whole chapter in that book on initiative. If you'd like to read it, buy it. Talent is never enough. I like two stories in his book that I think summarize this and we'll move on. A tourist paused for a rest in a small town in the mountains. He sat down on a bench. He engaged one of the locals in a conversation and he turned to the man and here's what he said. Hey, my friend, can you tell me something this town is noted for? And here's what the man said. Well, you can start here and go anywhere in the world you want. That's a good answer. And it is a reminder, as we look at the initiative of Ruth, where you finish in life isn't determined so much by where you start, it's determined by whether you start. Successful people are fearless, they take the initiative, and they follow through. You don't want to be like the man that Maxwell talks about in his book, who was a servant to a European duke and duchess in Europe. And he was brought before the Duchess, Her Grace, and Her Grace asked James how long he'd been with them on the estate. And he said, well, Your Grace, I've been here about 30 years. And she says, I recall when we first hired you, we employed you to look after our dog. And James says, yes, Your Grace, that's true. And then she said this, but James, the dog died 27 years ago. To which he replied, that's true, Your Grace. What would you like me to do next? That's terrible. Like James, too many people are waiting for someone else to tell them what to do next. You need to come up with your own idea. You need to pursue favor through hard work, smart decisions, and good intentions. Providence requires initiative. Providence blesses initiative. Last thought, the incidental. The incidental. And in this thought, I'm going to kind of gather together a lot of little threads I've already kind of introduced to you. But I want you to notice verse 3, the incidental. So you've got the in-law, verse 1, a relative of Naomi's husband. You've got the initiative, please let me go to the field. Then you've got the incidental, she left Naomi and went and gleaned in the field after the reapers. But notice this, and she happened to come to the part of the field belonging to Boaz. Wow, what a coincidence. That's a piece of luck. I mean, what are the chances of that? It's not luck, and it's not chance. Those are pagan ideas. It's the providence of God who had Boaz all primed and ready to meet Ruth, we'll look at it next week. And then to show favor to her, then they'll fall in love, then they'll marry, and God will give them a child, and the women will say to Naomi that this man Boaz is a restorer of life to your family, and that child will be David's grandfather, and David will be the king of a kingdom that God has covenanted to establish forever, which ties into Jesus Christ, David's greater son. Come on, there's no chance, no luck at work here. This is providence. You and I are meant to theologically read into that. Now, from ground level, that's what it looks like. But from God's perspective, he's up to something. I like what the Bible Knowledge Commentary from Dallas Theological Seminary says, the same providence that later led the wise men to Bethlehem directed Ruth to the appropriate Bethlehem field. Bethlehem's an interesting little city in God's providence. A couple of things quickly, and we'll compress this. Just notice again the reality of providence. The reality of providence that God is working all things after the counsel of his own will to determined and destined ends. That's the reality of this. This is a masterpiece of providence. Can I go back to an earlier thought? We begin with a book written in the time of the judges where there was no king. And we end with a book telling us that a son was given to Ruth and Boaz, who's the grandfather of David, who is tied into the story of Jesus. This is a story moving salvation forward. Oh, the reality of that. This is not incidental, coincidental. This is providential. And you know what? If you read it, Sinclair Ferguson's book on Ruth, The Faithful God, he encourages us to kind of look at life like you look at a split screen. You know, even in these challenging days in our nation, we've watched our TV screens and they come up and it's a split screen. You might see chaos and rioting going on, and then you've got someone giving you an interpretation of that or giving you a context of that. And you and I as Christians have got to always see life through a split screen. There's what we go through. We bump into people. Job opportunities are taken from us, or all of a sudden a job opportunity is set before us. There's closed doors, there's open doors. There's the mundane, there's the provincial, there's the pedestrian. It's all there, and it doesn't look like much. And then when sorrow enters, it looks terrible and we see no good in it. But over here in the other split screen, God is working all things after the counsel of his own will. God's got a plan for your life. All your days were written down in his book before you were formed. God knows where you're going to live. God knows who you're going to marry. God knows the names of your children before they're conceived or born. That's the reality. Think in a split screen theologically. Number the reality of providence, the realm of providence. Simply this, the realm is ordinary life. That's one of the things that strikes us, doesn't it, about the book of Ruth. We have made mention of this. This is an ordinary story in many ways. I mean, why write this story? This story could be written 1,000 times over about other people, but providence has written this story, and it makes it so interesting. There's marriage, there's grief, there's loss, there's poverty, there's unemployment, there's migration, there's breaking into a new culture. There's challenges. Do I need to go on? Then there's marriage and love and a child and a nursery and happiness. It's just life. But in the middle of it all, we're moving from no king to a Davidic king, to the Lord Jesus, King of Kings. You need to understand there's no visions in this book. There's no angelic manifestations in this book. There's no miracles in this book. Providence. And I want to tell you, just by way of footnote, it's unlikely that any one of us will see what the Bible defines as a miracle in our life. Miracles are a suspension of the natural. Miracles are an intervention of God in a sovereign, demonstrable way. But I'll tell you what we will see, and it's just as encouraging, and it's just as special. 1,000 little providences, interlocking moments in our life, in the midst of blue-collar work, in the midst of office work, in the midst of a sports field or a barley field. God is bringing life together in a marvelous way, and it's unfolding according to his plan. Don't you fall prey to discouragement. Don't you become unbelieving in your thinking. Have the split screen always before you. And what you can't see, you must, by the eye of faith, see that God is up to something in the midst of the ordinary. And then you have not only the reality of providence and the realm of providence as we close, the reach of providence. The reach of providence. There's various facets to God's providence. I've covered them, but I'm going to put three of them together and conclude. There's the providence that ordained their time of arrival. Chapter 1, verse 22. They arrived at the beginning of the barley harvest. It was a good time to come back. And a month later, there'd be the wheat harvest. No more famine. No more famished stomachs. There was the providence ordained for the provision of the poor. God in his sovereign kindness had enacted laws that were centuries old to take care of Ruth and Naomi and give her a chance at life and sustenance. Oh, the providence of God ordained the provision for the poor, the time of arrival, and then ordained the right field. She just happened to happen upon the field of Boaz, where she found favor with this man, where his young men were told to leave her alone. There were other fields she could have gone to and met a cruel master or someone that wasn't keeping the law. This is providence, my friend. Here's what I want to say to you. There is not a day in the week, a moment in time, a turn of history, a road traveled, a sorrow tasted, a joy known that does not come under the umbrella of God's overruling providence. He's great, he's gracious, and he's good. Tell yourself that. When circumstances and feelings are telling you something else, man proposes, God disposes. Behind your story is another story of the providence of God. Sometimes it can seem cruel and devastating, chapter one, and then it begins to unfold and flower into something hopeful. You know what? In 2009, I went home to Northern Ireland, and a friend of mine, Eric Lindsay, a deacon at Great Victoria Street Baptist Church in Belfast, told me that the year before, James Montgomery Boyce had come to preach. And after preaching, he took an afternoon to go and trace his Ulster heritage. He realized that the Boyces had come from Northern Ireland on their journey to America. And he went out for the afternoon, and he came back to Eric, and he said, "You know what? It was a little mixed, Eric. I realized in one particular town near where I think my family started that there was a pub owned by the Boyces. But," he says, "before the day was done, I realized I had some living relatives in a town called Tobermore." It was a good afternoon. And then he, tongue-in-cheek, he said to Eric, "You know what, Eric? I'm really encouraged today because now I've got the luck of the Irish and the sovereignty of God working for me." It was a tongue-in-cheek remark. You don't need the luck of the Irish. You don't need luck, chance, or fate because it doesn't exist. The sovereignty of God will take care of you. The providence of God will protect you, guide you, and satisfy you. Father, we thank you for our time in the book of Ruth this morning. It's such a wonderful section in the library of the Bible, and it's encouraging. Lord, we see this balance between sovereignty and human responsibility. I pray that we would be as men and women of initiative, that we don't take life lying down, that we'll wrestle it to the ground, we'll subdue it by your grace and mercy and make something of our lives. And to some degree, create our own good fortune within your favor because of our effort. And Lord, we thank you that you are providential. The time of their arrival, the history behind the law that provided for them, the field. Oh, we thank you today. We're not the beneficiaries of luck. We are the beneficiaries of an eternal, sovereign, and wise God who has set his favor on us. May we put our head upon the pillow of providence tonight as we go to bed in Jesus' name. Amen.
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1: I'm Wayne Shepherd, inviting you to join us again tomorrow for more Know the Truth with Philip DeCourcy. 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Jesus said, "You shall know the truth, and the truth shall make you free."

0: 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My name is Wyatt, and if you haven't done so yet, go check out the free Faith Radio app. Maybe you're listening there now, but if not, I would highly encourage you to check this out because life gets busy. 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It's just that simple. Sin can be really ugly, and it can leave us feeling like we're not worthy of forgiveness. But with Christ, all our sins are washed clean. Here's Pastor Dave Ryerson on a recent episode of The Bill Arnold Show.
1: But I'm going to tell you something you need to hear. If you have repented of that sin, if you hate that that part of your life ever existed, and if you so desire instead to walk in a manner in which God has called you to walk, you've asked for forgiveness of that, that sin has been forgiven. That, I don't care how deep and ugly it is, God's grace and love and mercy far outweigh the ugliness of that sin. Scripture does not have asterisks in there that say, well, everything but that sin. It's washed clean. The blood of Jesus washes it clean. Your faith in Jesus does that. So you know, first and foremost, that he's washed you of your sins.
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2: Create in me a clean heart, O God, and renew a right spirit within me. Psalm 51:10. This is Breakthrough Scripture. I'm Christina Hannon. After his sin is exposed, David understands that his deepest problem is not merely what he has done, but who he is. He needs more than forgiveness for a specific sin. He needs God to change his heart. And that is exactly the kind of God we have. The God who created the heavens and the earth and is able to create what does not exist. A clean heart where there was once guilt and a right spirit where there was once rebellion. Would you pray with me? Father, we praise you as the creator of all things. Nothing is too difficult for you. You are holy and merciful and full of a steadfast love. We confess that our hearts are not clean. Left to ourselves, we cannot make ourselves new. So, Father, forgive us for our sin and our wandering hearts and create in us clean hearts of God. Renew a right spirit within us. Continue your work of transforming us by your grace and teach us to love what you love and to walk in joyful obedience with you. It's in Jesus' name we pray. Amen. Thank you for joining me today. Until next time, keep delighting in God and seeking his face.
3: Let the bright light of Jesus explode. He said, "You are the light of the world. A town built on a hill cannot be hidden. Neither do people light a lamp and put it under a bowl. Instead, they put it on its stand and it gives light to everyone in the house. In the same way, let your light shine before others that they may see your good deeds and glorify your Father in heaven." Growing your faith with Matthew 5:14-16.
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7: The question is always why? You know, and that question will haunt you and make you crazy trying to figure out why did this happen and so forth. But I don't know why, but what I do know is, you know, that God is good and God loves me and God's working out his perfect plan in my life. And so I'm just content with that.
6: It's a special edition of A New Beginning today. We're celebrating Legends Week, hearing from those that have had an uncommon impact for the kingdom. Last time, Louis Zamperini. And Pastor Greg, today we feature your interview with Pastor Chuck Smith, the founder of the Calvary Chapel Network of Churches and one of the key catalysts of the Jesus Movement. You've interviewed a lot of people. Was this an easy interview?
8: You know, sometimes when you know someone really well, it's not easy to interview them because you have a sense of who they are and you already kind of know the answers before they give them. For instance, when I interviewed Louis Zamperini, I was just getting to know him. I had just read the book Unbroken, which was a story of his life. And so I was learning as I was interviewing. But with Pastor Chuck, I mean, I've known him for over 40 years. As a young man coming to Christ and attending his church where he was my pastor there at Calvary Chapel of Costa Mesa. Then through the years, as I started in the ministry and continued to, you know, my relationship with Chuck changed over the years. And he wasn't the easiest guy to interview, believe it or not. He was a very private man. He didn't really like to talk about himself that much, but I knew there were some fascinating stories in his life that people needed to hear. I also had the sense when I was interviewing Pastor Chuck that this was something that was effectively preserving his legacy for posterity. In other words, I thought this is something people will view later, beyond the moment we're in. And it's something that I felt needed to be done for Pastor Chuck because people needed to know his story. And they still need to know a story because it's an inspiring story of how God chose a man to literally change a generation. And so here now is the interview I did with Pastor Chuck Smith from Harvest Orange County. Tell me about your call to ministry, Chuck.
7: Well, actually, Greg, I was studying to be a medical doctor.
8: You would have been a great doctor, I think.
7: Well, I would have had a lot of compassion, I'm sure.
8: Yeah.
7: In fact, that's, I think, what was in my heart, you know, helping people. I just had that, and I figured, that as a successful doctor, I could be a great layman in some church and just, help support and just serve the Lord in that capacity. And I was living in Santa Ana at the time, and the pastor came up one Sunday and said, there's a lady in the church that has paid a sponsorship for someone to go to the youth camp, and why don't you go? And I said, well, I had plans to go to Corona Del Mar and surf, and so, but...
8: And what year was this?
7: Oh, my, this was about 1944, somewhere in there. And I went on up to this summer camp, and the speaker at the camp was a very inspiring fellow. And he made the statement, you have only one life, it will soon be passed. And only what's done for Christ will last. And it just hit me. So that afternoon I was out under a big pine tree and just my Bible and just thinking about one life, it'll soon be passed. Only what's done for Christ will last. And so I felt the Lord speaking to my heart and saying, look, you can go ahead and become a doctor and you can help people physically and you can help them for a time, but they're all going to die. But if you will devote your life to helping people spiritually, then you're going to help them eternally. Mm-hmm. Now, do you want to give your life for something that is temporal or something that is eternal? And I couldn't argue with that. And so that was where I felt the Lord was calling me to go to Bible college. And so I figured when I went home and told my mom that I wasn't going to be a doctor, I was going to go to Bible college instead of USC. And she said, well, son, if that's what you feel the Lord is calling you to do, that's wonderful.
8: So you went to Life Bible College.
7: That's right.
8: You started out amazingly as a traveling evangelist. I mean, you're known as the expositor extraordinaire. Yes. But you were a traveling evangelist, and but then the Lord redirected you. But I want to talk a little bit about your wonderful wife, Kay. I wanted to talk about the time you met her. It was at a ball game, as I recall.
7: Yes.
8: And I think your brother may have been
7: playing. My brother was playing. And there was this gal sitting there on the stands and the benches there. And so I knew her, and so I was sitting there talking to her and all, and Kay came up with some of her friends, and she had been in Bible college that night and had come over to the game after the school. She got out a hanky and started dusting off the bench, and so I scooted away from this gal because I didn't want her to think that I was, you know, with that gal.
8: Smart guy.
7: And so I said, here, I've dusted off a place for you. And so she sat down, and then she remembered that she had left some books back at the Bible college, had to go get them. And so I said, well, I'll drive you back to get them, you know. So there was this real old funky car there. And so I opened the door and let her get in and sit down. And I walked around to the driver's side, and then I started laughing. I said, this is not my car. I don't know who the car belongs to.
8: I've never heard that. That's funny.
7: But I had a neat Ford convertible at that time, and it was parked right in front of that car. Nice. So
8: it's like a definite upgrade.
7: Yes, it was definitely an upgrade. So we went back to the college, and then we went to Vandy Camps that night.
8: It
7: was one of those
8: Vandy
7: places
8: camps.
7: We all went. Yeah. And that was the beginning of our relationship. And
8: now, you guys fell in love. You know, it's been said when, you know, love at first sight is nothing special. It's when two people have been looking at each other for years and still love each other, it becomes a miracle. You've been married to Kay for how long?
7: 63 years.
8: Okay, now here's the interesting thing. So how long was your courtship? Go ahead, say it.
7: 6 weeks.
8: 6 weeks.
7: Our friends said it'll never last.
8: Well, they were sure wrong, weren't they?
7: Oh, they've all died.
8: So Chuck... That's funny. Okay, so Chuck, question. What's the secret to a long and successful marriage? I mean, I know it's a big question, but just give us a couple thoughts. Like, you've been married all these years. What? Tell us what a secret is.
7: Well, I think it's having Christ at the center of it, you know, because differences are going to arise. I mean, but if you can always come together in Christ, in other words, you know, you don't agree maybe on certain things that you should want to be doing and so forth, but if you can bring to the Lord and say, now, Lord, you guide us in this, and you give us the decision, you know, and so it's not my mastering over her or her mastering over me, but it's both of us being mastered by Jesus Christ.
8: Amen. Yeah, that's right. You know what I think what people don't know about you, Chuck, is you've had a lot of ups and downs in life. You know, because you're such an optimistic person, people may think, oh, he's had a really happy life. And really what we've talked about so far has been a really happy life.
7: Yes.
8: I mean, but you've had your hard times as well. In your book, A Memoir of Grace, you write, quote, grace does not shield the cruel realities of a world damaged by the fall. We're not in heaven yet. And God does not spare us from the crushing blows that come to everyone. We lose people we love. We suffer. We grieve. We journey on. But we're not abandoned.
7: That's right.
8: And Chuck, an unimaginable tragedy happened to you when your father and your brother were killed in a plane crash.
7: Yes.
8: Where were you when you heard that news, and how did you react to such a horrific thing?
7: Well, my brother had started a motorcycle shop up in Victorville. And he had a plane, and my dad had retired and went up to help him because my dad was real sharp in business and accounting and all. And so they were going to fly on down to Orange County and from Victorville in my brother's plane. It was a stormy night, and they came right into the center of the storm, and the plane was a small plane, and it just had run out of fuel when they were over San Onofre area, and they crashed down there, and they both were killed in the crash. And so, you know, it was an interesting thing that was extremely hard for me to handle, because it was so sudden. Yeah. You're not prepared for it. You're not ready for it. And it's a shock that just really hits you right, you know, in the guts. And so I had a hard, hard time. I would, after that dream that my dad and brother, we did a lot of things together, that, you know, we would be out and I would be so excited in my dream, you know, that here we are having this great time water skiing or whatever. And then you wake up to the reality, you know, they're not there. And I mean, it was just so hard. It took me a long time to actually, you know, get over that. But question is always why? You know, and that question will haunt you and make you crazy trying to figure out why did this happen and so forth. But I don't know why, but what I do know is, you know, that God is good and God loves me and God's working out his perfect plan in my life. And so I'm just content with that.
8: Do you ever have doubts, Chuck, just about why is this happening? This isn't right, or?
7: No, no way.
8: Are you? Do you have fears?
7: No fears.
8: You don't ever have things that frighten you?
7: No.
8: Boo. That didn't work? Chuck, you're... the thing is, knowing Chuck, I believe what he's saying, because he lives what he says. You know, you've been a model on running the race of life, and you know, we've seen you start your race. We've talked about that tonight. Mm-hmm. Maybe middle point somewhere around the Jesus movement.
7: Yeah.
8: And now... you're coming to where you're thinking about finishing the race.
7: Yes.
8: Billy Graham was asked the question in an interview, if you were to do things over again, would you do it differently? He said, yes, I would study more. I would pray more. I would travel less, take less speaking engagements. If I had it to do over again, I'd spend more time in meditation and prayer, just telling the Lord how much I love him. And I'm looking forward to the time that we're going to spend together for eternity. Chuck, if you were going to do things over again, would you do anything differently?
7: Greg, I think that the Lord had charge of the whole thing, and so I wouldn't try and improve on his program.

0: What has been the best decision of your life?
1: Marrying Kay.
2: I thought you would say that.
0: Do you remember your first sermon, Chuck?
1: Yes, I do.
0: What did you preach on?
1: Well, I preached on, if any man will come after me, let him deny himself, take up his cross, and follow me.
0: Let me ask you some of the really important questions now that are burning on everyone's, I think, mind right now. Chuck Smith, what is your favorite color?
1: It all depends on what you're talking about. If you're talking about eyes, my wife has the most beautiful blue eyes, and so blue would be the favorite color for eyes.
0: Yeah.
1: Talk about lips, well, I don't think blue would be my favorite color.
0: Unless they're very cold.
1: Yeah.
0: And hair is not so good either.
1: Right.
0: Blue hair. So, but you like blue.
1: Yes.
0: What's your favorite kind of food?
1: Oh, my. Rack of lamb.
0: Oh, rack of lamb.
1: Yeah.
0: Nice. What's your favorite song?
1: The Love of God.
0: Why is that your favorite song?
1: Well, I think that's probably the first song I sang as a solo in church when I was a kid.
0: How old were you?
1: Oh, I was 14.
0: Nice. Who are your heroes?
1: Oh, Billy Graham definitely is one of my heroes.
0: And you've gotten to know Billy Graham?
1: I've had that privilege, yes.
0: I've heard him speak of you many times, of just his admiration for you. But what makes you laugh? What do you find funny?
1: My grandkids.
0: Yeah, they're always fun, aren't they? How do you want to be remembered, Chuck?
1: Just as one who loves the Word of God and loves the people of God.
0: Amen. And you are known for that now.
1: No, that's what.
0: So you're already there.
1: Praise the Lord.
0: Amen. Okay. Chuck, any final thought of something you would like to say to us about serving the Lord, following the Lord, that is really important to you?
1: We are living in a rapidly changing world. Yeah. The important thing is that we hold on to an unchanging Christ. Yeah. And thus, you know, that Jesus Christ is the same yesterday, today, and forever. Right. And when you're living in uncertain kind of conditions, it's just important that you have an anchor that doesn't change. And so just hold on to our unchanging Christ.
0: Amen. Hold the course.
1: Hold the course. You bet.
0: Let's thank Pastor Chuck Smith.

0: It's not very often that someone comes and impacts an entire generation of people, but Chuck Smith clearly was one of those men, and he was a major part in a full-blown American revival called the Jesus Movement. And because of his faithful teaching of the word, the impact of that movement continues to this present day through the people that he has influenced. And, you know, after my son Christopher went to be with the Lord, Chuck Smith came over to my house and we were talking. And he said to me, I asked him, you know, I asked him why. Why would this happen, Chuck? And he said, you know, Greg, never trade what you don't know for what you do know. And that was something I remembered and it stayed with me. You know, what do I not know? Well, I don't know why the Lord called my son home at the age of 33, and I don't know a lot of things. But what I do know is God loves me. I do know my son is in heaven. I do know I'll see him again. So let's apply that now to Pastor Chuck himself. What do we not know? Well, we don't understand why Chuck would get cancer. You know, why does a man of God like Chuck have to suffer? We don't know the answer to that. But here's what we do know. We do know he loved the Lord. We do know that he faithfully preached the gospel and taught the word of God. We do know he's in heaven, and we do know we'll see him again. And in that day, when we see him and we see loved ones that have gone on before us, all of those questions will be answered and all of those tears will be dried. And we will be able to say God knew exactly what he was doing. And in faith, we say it now, and we want to follow his example and continue to follow Christ and be ready to meet the Lord, because you never know when he might call you or me home.
1: Yeah, that's right. Well, we're so glad you've joined us today here on A New Beginning for what we're calling Legends Week. We're highlighting the lives of some notable men of God. Louis Zamperini, today Pastor Chuck Smith, and next time, Pastor Chuck Swindoll. 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But Pastor Greg, one of the many things you and Pastor Chuck share is a love for the gospel and its power to change lives.
0: Yeah.
1: It has the power to save people from their sins.
0: That's right.
1: If someone wants to make a change right now and make things right with the Lord, what do they need to do?
0: Here's what the Bible says. Whoever will call upon the name of the Lord will be saved. So you need to reach out to God. Not just think about it. Not just say, one of these days I would like to. Just do it. In fact, you can do it right now. You say, well, how do I call out to the name of the Lord? You do it through prayer. God is just a prayer away. He desires a relationship with you. He wants you to know him. He wants to reveal himself to you. So you just need to call out and say, Lord, save me and help me. How about if I lead you in a prayer? And you could pray this prayer after me. You can pray it out loud if you like. You can pray it quietly in your heart, but direct this prayer toward God, and you could pray it after me right now. You ready? Pray this after me. Lord Jesus, I know that I'm a sinner, but I know that you're the Savior, and I want a relationship with you. So as your word says, I'm calling on the name of the Lord. I'm asking you to save me from my sin, and I'm asking that we begin a new relationship today. Thank you for loving me and sending your son Jesus to die on the cross for my sin and then raising him from the dead. I now put my faith and trust in Jesus Christ. And I ask this in Jesus' name. Amen.
1: Amen. 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Well, Pastor Greg, it's a real privilege to have a special guest with us today. Many people know the name Dr. Frank Turek. He's a true apologetics expert and, of course, an author and a speaker.
2: Yeah.
1: And right now we're making available his book called I Don't Have Enough Faith to Be an Atheist.
2: Yes.
1: And, Frank, let me ask you this. I don't know if this is something you can come up with off the top of your head, but what's the funniest moment you've ever had during a debate with an atheist or even a skeptic?
3: Wow, I just had one. It was on our YouTube channel, the Cross Examine YouTube channel, where a young atheist girl got up to the microphone at one of the colleges we were at recently, and she said, you know, I've been reading Bart Ehrman, who is a skeptic New Testament scholar, and she went into some argument, and I said, well, actually, there's evidence that goes all the way back to the event of the resurrection itself. And even people like Bart Ehrman agree this is very early evidence. It happens to be a creed that we know from 1 Corinthians chapter 15, verses 3 to 8. This is something that predated Paul writing down 1 Corinthians. And even people like Bart Ehrman say that that creed in 1 Corinthians verses 3 to 8, which talks about all the people Jesus appeared to after he rose from the dead, that goes all the way back to near the alleged resurrection itself, within months or just a year or two. And so she was trying to explain how I can't trust the New Testament documents because they're written down too late. And I said, well, this data goes all the way back to the event itself. And she said, well, what's your source? And I said, Bart Ehrman. She was bringing Bart Ehrman up to say we can't believe it, and I'm bringing Bart Ehrman up to say, wow, No, we can believe it because it's early, even though Bart Ehrman doesn't conclude Jesus rose from the dead. I think the evidence shows he did.
1: That's good.
0: Well, you've written a book. You've written many. How many books have you written, Frank?
3: I'm on my sixth now with The War on Reality, but this book, the I Don't Have Enough Faith to Be an Atheist book, we just updated after 22 years. Nice. It originally came out in 2004. Dr. Geiser and I wrote it. And this one, Dr. Geiser went to be with the Lord back in 2019. I sort of worked with his son on updating this one. So this version of I Don't Have Enough Faith to Be an Atheist releases this month.
1: Yeah, that's right. And we'll be glad to get a copy of this into your hands to say thank you for your partnership so we can continue to bring these studies to you each day. We're completely listener supported. And we're so thankful for your generosity. 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
4: There will always be opportunities to stand firm and be bold in our faith. How are we going to respond when those moments come? My name is Wyatt. You're listening to Faith Radio. Let me encourage you from the book of Daniel here right now. In Daniel chapter 3, we see King Nebuchadnezzar. He makes this golden image, right? And everybody is supposed to bow down before it, to worship and praise it. And what do Shadrach, Meshach, and Abednego do? They say, we're not going to do that. In fact, they don't even know, if you read verses 17 and 18, how it will turn out. They say, if God saves us from the furnace, fantastic. If not, we still will not serve your gods. That is true faith. That is true commitment to our Lord and Savior. Do we have that same resolve? Are we able to say that about our lives here today? When faced with that question, how will we respond? We don't know how life is going to turn out, what's going to happen, but we can always choose to trust and stand firm in our Lord and Savior.
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9: This is Max Licato. This life contains many walks from Cana to Capernaum, journeys between prayer offered and prayer answered. Jesus promised the boy's father a sure blessing at the end of the journey. He promises the same to us. We will meet this father when we get to heaven, and when we do, I'm going to ask him about that walk. I want to hear how he felt. I want to know what he thought. But most of all, I want to thank him for inspiring this verse. The man took Jesus at his word and departed. John 4 and verse 50. Do likewise. Set your compass on the pole star of God's promise. Place one weary foot in front of the other. Jesus has spoken. Let his word do what it was intended to do, and that is lead you home. Remember, my friend, you are never alone. This is Max Licato.
10: This is Hope with God. I'm Andrew Palau. In the Bible, Deborah was a powerful woman appointed by God. She was appointed to be a leader and a judge over Israel. She faced dangerous enemies and uncertain times, yet she stood strong. Why? Because she trusted God. Through her courage, her voice, through her obedience, God brought hope and victory to his people. God often calls ordinary people to do extraordinary things. Your voice, your life, it matters. And the same God who gave Deborah courage wants to meet with you today and give you courage. He wants to walk with you through it all and guide your life and show you that he does care. Do you want to get to know him and discover his

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2: There is something between the ages of about 13 to 25 where our kids seem less inclined to listen to us. And that is when we need other people in their lives saying the same things, because I can say something to my teenage boys or girl and I might get an eye roll. Our youth director says the same thing, and he's the wisest person to ever walk the earth. And so what does it look like to live in a community where it's not all the pressures on me to have this one really amazing large talk with my kids about these things? But where we're in a community where these kinds of conversations happen more naturally.
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4: Okay, we got Jim and Angela Davis back in the studio today talking about curious listening and how that applies to marriage and parenting.
6: And friendships, too. I feel like they are, Jim's a pastor, Angela's a therapist.
4: All I'm going to say is if you do what we talk about today with your kids and your marriage, it will transform your home. That's a big promise, but it is true. This is going to be a good day.
6: Well, I'm thinking of Genesis 3 and the fall. Think about that. God knows exactly what happened, what Adam and Eve had done. And yet he comes at them and here's what he says. Where are you? Mm. Who told you you were naked? And what have you done? He already knows everything. He's very aware.
4: He's wondering, I wonder where they are in the garden.
6: Yeah, I wonder where they are. So why do you think God said that? Why did he ask those three questions?
2: It was revealing. I believe he did that for our benefit, not for his benefit, but he is asking questions to reveal more significantly the gravity of the situation, the whys behind their choices, and he uses questions.
6: Angela, like, how do you apply that with your kids? Do you guys ask a lot of questions now, more than you ever have?
7: Try to.
2: We want to. All right, can I be very vulnerable here?
4: Please.
2: When we were first asked to come on the show, they said, would you come and give us wisdom on parenting teenagers and discipling them? And Angela and I talked and we said, you know, we feel like we're in a season where we're seeing shortcomings and we're working on them, but we didn't feel like we could authentically come and do a whole episode on, you know, what you can learn from Jim and Angela on parenting and discipling teenagers. So this is an area that we're leaning into.
4: Yeah. Well, what are the shortcomings? You said you have them.
2: Yeah, I mean, I think so. Your question was something about like asking our kids.
6: Yeah, what kind of questions are you asking?
2: We're wanting to get better at that, and part of it is with four kids, two jobs. It's tense. Like there's this tense feeling in our home, and we're trying to figure out how do we make our home a nice, calm place.
6: And well, what you just said. Probably 80% of parents are like resonating. Yes, that's exactly what it is in our home,
4: too. If you had five-year-olds, they're like tense. You want to talk about tense.
6: Oh, a 2 and 3 year old.
2: You add a bunch of hormones.
7: Yeah. And the attitudes of teenagers, you know, sometimes you feel like you're walking on eggshells. You just want to have a normal conversation, but it's like, how do I even get in there?
6: And you love them. You think they're amazing, but it's just this navigation process.
7: Yes, that's right. And so you hear things, you know, like through the grapevine as parents, you're like, I really want to talk to my kid about that. And I've got a judgment already. And I want to just tell him what I think, that this was a bad idea. And that happened a couple of weeks ago. And I wanted to come in and just be like, hey, this was a bad idea. But instead, I was just like, tell me about this and that. I didn't even act like I knew anything. Just coming in with questions. Hey, how did this go? Tell me about that day. And what were you doing? Just, you know, it changed my tone. I wanted to come in with that mom judgment tone. And instead, I was like, okay, no, we're going to come in.
4: Did they talk?
7: Just with curious questions. Yes. Now, because I didn't get everything.
4: Yeah.
7: And that's okay.
6: Well, we had a son come in. I knew he wasn't doing well spiritually. Mm-hmm. Came in from prom. Been out all night at a buddy's house.

0: reeking of alcohol. And let me tell you, my mind went off any kind of track of, I'm so curious.
1: Yes.
0: I'm like, you are so dead right now.
1: Yeah.
0: I'm like, what in the world? You come in here reeking of alcohol. Mm. And this was not typical of him and our other kids too. And I just lost control.
1: Yes.
0: And he's like, I just need to go to bed. Like, bed? You think you're going to go sleep this off? You're going to be doing work all day.
2: He had him in the front yard. No.
0: And so he's digging holes because I'm having him plant bushes. He's digging these holes. And then he's like, these tears are falling off his face into the ground. And that was one of those total remorse. And I should have gone to be with Jesus for a while and just to get myself back on track.
1: 100%. You have to regulate yourself.
0: Yes.
1: So that you can talk.
0: And so as a parent listening.
2: I don't know. It worked. He's, we literally sat in his church yesterday and listened to him preach. Aww. I mean, he grew up, obviously. Yeah.
0: But I had to apologize. Like, I had to apologize later for my reaction or response to the situation.
3: And an apology is powerful.
0: It is.
3: So that's not to be dismissed.
2: Mm-mm. But do you remember, I don't know if you've read For Parents Only, Jonte Feldhahn's?
3: I know of it, but
2: he
3: I haven't
2: says,
3: read
2: for
3: it.
2: Men only, for women only. Right. And she has this little gem. Again, it's a smaller book, and it's really a subtitle. I don't know what it would be, but it's something about raising teenagers. And I'll never forget one. And again, she interviews all these teenagers, all based on research. She's a Harvard-trained researcher and says, parents, here's what you need to know.
1: She curiously listened to them all.
2: Yeah, exactly.
0: Oh,
2: that's what she did.
0: Good one.
2: She says in the book, like first chapter, number one complaint of teenagers about their parents is, guess what?
3: They don't listen.
2: They don't listen.
1: Yep.
2: Yeah. So why do you think teenagers say that? You think it's really true?
3: They're people with the same core needs that we have to be seen, to be soothed, to be safe and
1: secure.
3: That's the one I always forget.
2: Hey, if they we can learn it in one day, you should be able to know this. Marriage of the woman.
3: That's fair. But for us, one of the things that more recently, I've talked about the defensive side of parenting and the offensive side. There are times kid comes home, been drinking alcohol, whatever. Like that's some defensive parenting. And not to say curious listening can't happen, but you also have boundaries that we need to and consequences. Right. And that's good, right, and normal. But we've been thinking through not only how can our house be less tense at times, but how can we create spaces for individual times where we can listen. So like, you know, since my heart attack, I walk more. I have this routine of walking in the beginning of the day, the end of the day, whatever. And my daughter likes to walk with me.
0: Aww.
3: And so, and I love that. And I've really intentionally thought, this is not going to be advice time if she doesn't ask for it. I am only listening. I'm only asking questions. And that's been a really sweet kind of time for that. With my 18-year-old, we've been more recently started having weekly lunches. He can leave his school as a senior. And so I'll take him out to a lunch that he enjoys. And I try to do the same thing. Car time, you know, we don't drive our kids around as much anymore. But when we get to, you know, that can feel like a pain, and it is in many ways, but the less I'm driving my kids, the more I miss it. Because we have that built-in time to ask questions.
1: And then I think one of the biggest times is the wee hours of the night.
0: Yes. You know,
1: when they open up and they start wanting to talk, we have to be willing to stay up for that.
0: Yeah.
3: Are you saying this to Dave and Ann, or are you saying this to me?
1: There's really only one of us that does that, but that's okay. You've got your other built-in places.
0: Yeah, Dave and I are night people, so that was easier for us. But if you're a morning person.
2: Ann always had food on the counter.
1: Right.
2: Like, if there's food, we can sit and talk.
0: They sit, and then they'll eat, and then they'll just naturally talk.
3: That's really good.
1: Mm. Yeah, I'm going to add that to my routine, because I don't add the food. Now, it's there, and they probably go get it, but just to have it out.
3: Put the trough out.
0: They'll just sit there, and they're friends, too. They'll sit and just talk.
1: So true.
0: But I love, Jim, that you have like, okay, so I'm not a night person, but you have put that in your schedule, like that walking piece. If my dad would have walked with me and just asked me questions, and he did, my dad ended up taking me out to lunch for the first time. I was 16 years old. I was the youngest of four, never really asked me anything in my life. And the only reason he took me out was because my mom was taking her brother to chemo. And I remember we're done eating, it's just so awkward. Like, let's just finish. I'm 16. I don't know my dad. Mm-hmm. And he orders another cup of coffee. I'm like, ugh. And then he's like, let's get dessert, which my mom would never do. So we sat there eating this cake and he started asking me questions. One of the sweetest things that I can ever remember is him just wanting to know about me. And so for our kids, for our parents to be curious.
1: That's still making you cry right now.
0: Totally yeah. is.
1: What a like core yes. emotional moment for you.
0: And he yeah. would do that then.
2: Did you see how she listened?
0: Just because she's a good counselor. Wow. She's curious.
2: That was good.
0: But I think that's really important for us as parents just to not have the agenda. And you guys, it gets worse when they get to be adults and they're married. You have so many things you could tell them how their lives could be amazing
1: yes.
0: if they would only listen to you.
1: Sure.
0: And yet what they're wanting is just to talk and say, here's what's going on for us to ask those questions.
2: Yeah, really ask a lot of, I mean, we're adult to adult now. Our kids are, you know, our oldest is in his 40s.
0: He just turned 40.
2: Wow. Wow. You gotta be kidding me.
1: You guys don't look like you're 40-year-old.
2: I don't know, man. We feel it. But I mean, they love it when we ask questions.
1: And you know what's interesting?
2: What'd you do today? What's going on with your job? What? Anything. It's just really interesting. They're not interested in hearing us talk anymore.
1: Yeah, our kids like grow and their needs always change, but that need does not change. Yeah. It's one of the few things.
2: Hey, let me ask you this about teenagers. Again, one of the things and maybe it's because I was afraid to ask hard questions, but one of the things I found that worked with my boys is if I wanted to dive into something pretty touchy, sensitive, girls, I don't know, sexual temptation, I found I could do it with a couple buddies rather than just my one son. There's a couple guys over at midnight.
1: Right.
2: And I know them. They're in our church. They're good guys. I say, hey, Tim, CJ, hey. So how hard of a struggle is porn these days? They were more apt to talk because they were like 2-on-1 or 3-on-1.
3: I do feel like I'm trying to be very general because these are kids and I don't want anybody to be able to identify. There are certain kids we've done better jobs with than others. That's as most specific as I can be. It's kind of like all of the above. It's accumulation. It's not one big talk.
0: Yeah.
3: It's accumulation. Right. And I say that in areas that I feel like I've done that well. And I'm hearing that in certain areas that I don't feel like I've done as good a job. But it's accumulation of all these talks. Smaller things, maybe some larger ones. Certainly when things come up, having conversations about it. So I was listening to an atheist psychologist. And this atheist psychologist said, because of evolution, our kids are wired to leave the home. And because of that, they don't want to listen to their parents between the ages of about 13 and 25. And that's why you need other people saying the same things to them. And I thought, okay, I disagree with how you got there, but I really agree with where you got.
0: I think that's true. Yeah.
3: And so I would just say, hey, God's design is that kids leave the home. That design has been marred by sin. And there is something between the ages of about 13 to 25 where our kids seem less inclined to listen to us. And that is when we need other people in their lives saying the same things, because I can say something to my teenage boys or girl and I might get an eye roll. Our youth director says the same thing and he's the wisest person to ever walk the earth. And so what does it look like to live in a community where it's not all the pressures on me to have this one really amazing large talk with my kids about these things, but where we're in a community where these kinds of conversations happen more naturally.
2: That's good.
0: That's really good. And it's true. It's hard to be as curious when it's an emotional topic.
1: Yeah.
0: And so we're very intentional about surrounding our kids with other people that were saying the same thing. And it just drove us crazy. We'd go to bed and like, we said the same thing for the last 4 years.
1: Right. I know.
0: But they finally heard it. And who cares?
3: Yeah. Who cares how?
0: Yes. Yep. We've traveled around the world, and I'm always amazed that families around the world bring incredible joy and impact, but they also really struggle with the same issues.
2: Yeah, I mean, it's amazing. They all have the same issues. The wife doesn't like her husband. Husband doesn't like his wife. They can't resolve conflict. You name it. They don't know how really to make Jesus the center of their marriage. And it's the same things we struggle with.
0: Exactly. But families make a difference in the world. Like a family centered on Jesus impacts everyone.
2: That's why we do what we do. Every single day, we're trying to help marriages and families here, there, around the world find Jesus as the center of their marriage and find hope. And then not just see their marriage transform, but transform their neighborhood. And let me invite you to join us in this mission. What's that mean? Pray for us. We need your prayers. But also, I don't know if you know this, but this ministry is a donor-supported ministry. In other words, people give financially to make this happen. And we would love to have you as a partner.
0: Because we can't exist without you, without monthly partners reaching families for Jesus.
2: So if you'd like to join, here's all you need to do. 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And man, wouldn't it be a joy to be a partner with you? You can help change the world. Hey, I want to read something you put in your book proposal. Curious listening is marked by five practices.
3: Yeah.
2: We've talked about a couple, but non-judgment, open-mindedness, patience, empathy, and presence.
3: Yeah.
2: Any one of those you want to hit?
3: I've curated those from other sources. We didn't create these things, but we need to come up with a better acronym, but right now it's NOPE-P. That's how I remember it. So it's non-judgmental. It's not that we don't have views, but we're suspending our judgments just to understand the person. You asked for one, but yeah. I might just walk through real quick. Non-judgmental, open-ended questions. We talked about this, not yes or no questions, but questions that are going to give us a little more insight. We're patient. We're okay with awkward silences. We're trying to draw them out. We're trying to create an atmosphere without distractions. Well, that's actually present.
1: We're not getting defensive when we're patient.
3: We're not getting defensive when we're
1: that's
3: patient.
1: A big one. Yeah.
3: We're not thinking to respond when we're patient. But then empathy is an interesting one because there are, I'm not looking to throw a match on a gas.
2: Do it. I want to fire. Throw a match on
3: it. In certain circles, empathy is being painted as a bad thing. I don't know how much y'all have observed this, but empathy, it's like, no, we can't be empathetic because then we're going to feel what they feel and be led astray. They would say things, we need to be courageous, we need to be bold. Well, it's a yes and for all of these things, but we can't throw the baby out with the bathwater. And, you know, in Hebrews, when the author of Hebrews says, for we do not have a high priest who is unable to sympathize with our weaknesses, that word sympathize literally in Greek means suffer with.
0: Wow.
3: That's what empathy is. We're suffering with something, somebody. We're trying to feel what they feel. So empathy is such an important part of it. And then I feel like present, this is what you do every day.
0: Well, let me say too, yeah. I think that's what Jesus did display, that empathy piece. Mm-hmm. He wasn't condoning their sin, but he was still empathetic with what they were going through. And I think it's both. It's very important. And I think it's really important for our kids to see that, because if we're not empathetic, I think our kids can see us as just being judgmental.
3: Yes.
0: Especially teenagers.
1: Yes.
0: So both have to be on display.
3: Mm-hmm. And we have to know, I love, again, back to that quote, you can't be curious and critical at the same time. I think just being aware, which one am I? There's no half and half. There's no 60-40. Where am I right now? And the other thing that I've done, and this works in the tense moments, and it works when I'm just tired of hearing somebody talk. You know, like I might be somebody outside the family and we have those moments. But I ask myself, all right, Jim, what would it look like to be curious right now? And it sounds so simple, but that one question, yeah, it kind of reshapes my mind, gives me new questions. And then I have this desire to be empathetic that I didn't have before.
0: I like that. And then what about the last one, being present?
1: Well, I think it's just giving someone your full attention. Like they have your face, your facial expressions are mirroring them. That makes you ask good questions and that makes the person feel like you're present with them. You're not looking at your phone or, you know, glancing over here or there. Like you actually have my 100% undivided attention. And that goes so far these days because our attention spans are just so short now. Yes. With our phones, right? To be locked in and really give you my eye contact, it's a rare thing.
3: Even
1: days.
3: If you are a good multitasker.
1: Yes, even if you are. As women, I feel like we think we can be present, you know,
0: totally.
1: And still be cooking or doing whatever. But
2: well, it's interesting. I think we told you, we just did a marriage, we call them summits at our church, and we did three talks. So the first talk is on cell phones and marriage. I'm like, we'll do this one quick and then we'll get to the other two. Because the third one was on God's plan for sex and then identity and how we try to find our identity from our spouse, not from God. After the conference, I was roaming around the lobby and there's hundreds of couples. And I talked to like four or five couples and I'm curious listening. Like, hey, what'd you think? Which session do you like the best? Every person I talked to said cell phones.
1: Hmm. Yeah.
2: Cell phones are like, we are so distracted. Mm-hmm. You said whatever you pay your attention to, you're attracted to. Mm. I am not attracted to my spouse because my attention is on this little device.
1: Yeah.
2: That is a thing.
1: Yes.
2: You know, Ann calls this my other girlfriend. Oh, you're looking at your other girlfriend right now, you know, like a
0: but
2: text
0: I'm just
2: or whatever.
0: As guilty so with yeah. all of that.
2: But that presence, mm-hmm. think about that with our kids.
0: Mm. Yeah.
2: You've ever seen Simon Sinek's little thing about this? He has a little
3: I feel like I have, but I can't.
2: He just basically says, we have a real issue with this. If you have this in your hand, you're saying to anybody you're with, you're not the most important person to me.
1: Yes.
2: And he even says this, if you put it on the table, even turned over at lunch, you have just said to your friend, you don't matter. He goes, get rid of the phone.
1: Yeah.
2: This is a guy saying you need spaces in your life where you're present in somebody's life and the phone is not even near you.
1: Well, that's what counseling is, right? Like we go in a room and we have somebody's undivided attention and they're just focused on me, asking me questions.
0: Feels good.
1: Yeah, it feels really good. We need those spaces outside of a counseling room.
2: Yeah.
1: We need people in our lives who are doing that.
3: One thing that I've started to really realize is the gift that you're giving somebody. Like what a gift it is just to listen. Mm-hmm. And this goes into marriage, parenting,
2: look
3: vocation,
2: in the eye,
3: occupation,
2: body posture, everything.
3: Think about the billions of dollars that are spent in America in the therapy realm. In 2015, we joined the Family Life Speaker team. And I started in 2016 asking, anytime I'd meet a mental health specialist, I'd ask him this question. If everybody, all your clients had somebody in their life that loved them, listened well, and asked good questions, how many of those people would still be your clients? And in the general therapy range, there's certain psychiatrists and things that would be different, but general therapy, I got somewhere between 0 and 20% of those people would still be my clients because they don't have that in their life. I mean, would you say this? I don't know what percentage you would come up with, but
1: I'd have to think about that.
3: Resonates with you.
1: Mm-hmm, for sure.
3: And it just made me realize, in my marriage, with my kids, as a pastor, but let's just even stay with spouse and kids. This is such an unbelievable gift that we can give people that unfortunately I need to remind myself so often that it is a gift and that I do want to give it to them. But when it goes well, and there's lots of time in our home that it doesn't, but when it goes well, it's really beautiful.
0: My best friend and I used to walk 4 to 5 times a week. Mm. We'd go for about 4 miles.
2: And they still would. She moved.
0: We talked the entire time. I felt seen.
2: I'd be driving down the road and look at her.
0: It was amazing of how healing that was.
1: Yeah.
0: And I felt like this was incredible. And then we'd pray at the end of that walk. And you're right, Angela. Like, I think that filled me up. Mm-hmm. And Jim, like, I'm not sure, like, I would need to see a counselor after that because it was therapy.
1: Yeah.
0: Therapy for my soul, my well-being, all of it.
2: I mean, I'll end with this. Think about this. If our homes felt like for our spouse and our kids, this is the one place on the planet I feel seen, soothed, safe, and secure.
1: Yes.
2: I mean, when you said that, I just thought, what do they feel when they drive in the driveway? They should feel like,
1: it's
2: a haven. Here.
1: Yeah. Mm-hmm.
2: They're going to ask me questions. The TV's not going to be on the whole time. You know, it's like the phones are going to be put away. I'm going to be seen. I'm going to feel like I am valuable here, right?
3: Yeah. They're not going to come home and look necessarily how quickly can they leave to go to somebody else's house. And maybe, and this is kind of a metric we may or may not be watching, they're going to begin to invite their friends into that space.
2: Yeah. Mm.
0: That's really good stuff. Okay, you may not know this, but we want to hear from you.
2: Yeah, like literally hear you.
0: You can leave us a voice message with your questions, concerns, praise reports, or whatever. You know, maybe Dave said something that you totally disagree with.
2: Well, why'd you have to pick on me? Maybe it's you said
0: maybe,
2: something.
0: Probably.
2: Or maybe it was inspiring. See, I was nice.
0: No, I know you're always nicer than me.
2: I don't think so. Or maybe you just want us to answer a question or explore a certain topic. Whatever you want to say, you get to call and say. Mm.
0: All you have to do is go to speakpipe.com/ family life today. 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
2: Again, it's speakpipe.com/family life today.
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7: 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Hi, I'm Chuck Bentley with My Money Life from Crown. 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Through an interpreter, the participants learned the basics of faithful stewardship, giving, saving, spending, and managing resources in ways that honor the Lord. The pastor shared how impactful the seminar was both for him personally and the church congregation. He wrote, "Crown's God's Financial Principles Seminar has been a practical and transformative tool for our local church. Since I joined the church 3 years ago, our congregation has been praying for guidance on financial literacy. This event feels like a direct answer to our prayers. Personally, the seminar reinforced the importance of disciplined saving and intentional spending. I'm eager to apply these principles within my own home and serve as a model for others. I'm also excited to see how this biblical approach to giving and stewardship takes root in our congregation. Now that we have a spiritual foundation for giving, I'm confident we'll see a lasting positive impact on both our families and the church as a whole. I praise the Lord for this successful and much-needed seminar." Well, I loved hearing this report, and I hope you did too. I pray each participant grows deeper in their relationship with the Lord. Remember to thank the Lord for your ability to hear. Now, if you're burdened with credit card debt, Christian credit counselors can help. 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
8: Let the bright light of Jesus explode. 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
11: 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Not that we love God, but that God loved us and sent his son as an atoning sacrifice for our sins.
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11: Some of you maybe have heard of the phrase that a Christian should not be unequally yoked to an unbeliever. Have you heard that before? If you Google, can a Christian marry a non-Christian? I guarantee that phrase would come up almost as the first result. The problem is, where that phrase comes from has nothing to do with relationships. The Bible does say that Christians should not be unequally yoked with unbelievers. That's from 2 Corinthians chapter 6. And it's not about marriage at all. It's about worship. The Apostle Paul in that passage is teaching that you really shouldn't have like a Christian pastor and like a Jewish rabbi and a Muslim imam and a Hindu priest all acting like the religions are all just the same thing. They're not. You'd be unequally yoked. So if we ever have a service here where I'm preaching about Jesus on the cross and then a Muslim friend comes up and say, well, Jesus wasn't God. He really didn't die on the cross. You could say, pastor, unequally yoked. You will not be doing that because we will not be doing that. But the phrase itself has nothing to do with relationships. In fact, I checked, and the phrase unequally yoked, the Greek word used there, is never used in any place in the New Testament to refer to relationships. And as far as I could tell, never used anywhere in all of Greek to refer to romantic relationships. It's a bad application of that chapter. What is more perhaps applicable is not 2 Corinthians 6. It's what we find in 1 Corinthians 7. 1 Corinthians 7 is a really, really long chapter where the Apostle Paul is teaching a first century church about marriage, about singleness, about sex, about remarriage, like all things relationships. And at the very, very end of that long chapter, the Apostle Paul says a really important thing. He says this: a wife is bound to her husband as long as he lives. But if her husband dies, she is free to be married to whom she wishes, only in the Lord. Now, some of you noticed, I just quoted the ESV, the English Standard Version. I did that because this is like a literal translation of what Paul originally wrote in the Greek, that last phrase, only in the Lord. And Christians have debated, well, what does that mean? Some people think what Paul is saying is that a woman whose husband has died can marry whatever guy she wants, but that guy has to be in the Lord. The NIV translation takes it in that direction. It translates, he must belong to the Lord. That could be what God means, or it could be a more general statement that when a woman remarries, her thought process has to be in the Lord. That she can't say, well, here's my faith life over here when I think about the Lord, but here's this relationship life over here where I'm not thinking about that. He's saying she can marry whoever she wishes, but she has to be thinking about God the whole time that she does it. because there's no Deuteronomy chapter 7 in the New Testament, and because passages like 1 Corinthians chapter 7 aren't exactly clear, I've come to this conviction about interfaith dating. If you push me, Pastor Mike, can I grab coffee with this guy? She wants to get married. Is this even a possibility for me? If you said, Mike, you are not allowed to add a single thing to the Bible just to play it safe, and don't subtract a single thing from the Bible just because you don't want to hurt my feelings, what's your pastoral, what's your biblical answer to this question? Can I? Here's my answer. You can, but be careful. You can, but be so careful. Can I find a passage in the New Testament to tell you you can't? You're sinning. You have to stop. You're living an unrepentant lifestyle. I can't find something that clear. But I can't find a whole bunch of things that tell us if you do, if you get that close to someone who will have that much influence in your life, you will have to be so, so, so, so, so, so careful. Can you fall for him? Can you marry her and still love God the most? That's the question. So let's get practical. The last thing I want to talk to you today is, what happens in real life when we are in these situations? And I want to wrestle with that because I have a hunch that a whole bunch of you here today are right now in that situation. Like, some of you are both like running after Jesus with all of your heart. Some of you are just coming to church because you fell in love with someone who's passionate about church. I have a hunch if we raised our hands, there would be dozens of you here today who say, we're not totally on the same page just yet. We're trying to figure this out. So let's talk about that. I want you to imagine for a second that I have a man and a woman up here on stage. And they're not just good friends who happen to be like standing next to each other. They've held hands, which will represent a romantic connection. Once that happens, once they're connected in a serious relationship, three things can happen I want to talk to you about. The first one is by far the worst one. It's what I call Solomon the sequel. It's where someone, this could be the guy or the girl, who's not running after Jesus, but moving away from Jesus, thinking things that Jesus doesn't agree with, they're influencing in small ways or in big steps their significant other to not live the life that God wants them to live. How does this work? Well, let's say she's the Christian and she comes to church every single Sunday and then she gets serious, dates, even marries a guy who really isn't into coming to church every single Sunday. In fact, he doesn't really think it's that important. So he's making plans for the weekend. He wants to sleep in on the weekend. He wants to go away for the weekend. And now, because she really wants to make her husband happy, she gets pulled in little directions. And now I only see her when I'm preaching 2 Sundays out of every 4. Just like Solomon, her heart has been shifted. She's tried to make a human happy, even if it makes the Most High God sad. I think about money. Imagine a guy who's generous. He knows how much Jesus has given to him. He shares the value of Jesus to spread the gospel and give to the poor. In fact, he was raised to take like the first chunk of every dollar he makes and to give it away to others because God has given so much to us. But then he meets a girl who says, "Are you kidding? 10% off the top? Do you know how much rent costs? Do you know how much we spent on this wedding?" And her passion isn't to follow the teachings of Jesus. Well, why would it be if she's not a Christian? Instead, she wants to pay off debt. She wants to save money. She wants to buy the house. She wants to get the car. She wants to do the other things. And now what is the guy doing? Well, he gets pulled away step by step by step. Or they go out on a Friday night for a date. And her conviction has always been to stay sober, to have a sharp mind to honor Jesus. But maybe she's dating someone who doesn't share the same biblical ethic. And now he's not just buying a drink for himself. He's buying 2 drinks. Come on, lighten up. It's been a long week. And now the woman who used to be sober because she was trying to be sanctified is tempted in ways she wasn't tempted before. She wants to have a good time with her partner. Of course she does. But now it's a fight. It's a difference in values.
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11: I got to tell you, if you put yourself in this situation, be so careful, because this is the worst sin. What is the worst sin you could possibly commit? And the answer is telling Jesus he's not worth it. Whatever you do, the worst thing you could ever do is to say, thanks for dying for me, Jesus, but I got to make this woman happy. It's to imply or to state with your priorities that you would rather disappoint the King of Kings and Lord of Lords just so your spouse wouldn't be moody with you. Literally the worst sin you could ever do is to put Jesus in second place. If you've ever been in a romantic relationship, you know that relationship means so much. It's not just another friend. It's not just your second cousin. It's someone you want to make happy so deep in your heart. This is what happened to Solomon. If the smartest man in the world did the dumbest thing in the Bible, y'all better be so careful. It can happen to you. It's happened here countless times. Or maybe by the grace of God, the Christian doesn't get pulled away. There's another thing that can happen to you in a relationship. You're holding hands, except now there's this tension. Right. Let's say you're the Christian and you're trying to move into the direction of Jesus. You want to grow in your faith, but you're with someone who's like fighting you. And maybe they're not pulling you away, but, you know, maybe they're letting you do the thing that you want to do, but you're not just friends anymore. Like you're connected. How you spend your time and energy will affect them. And so there's this just like constant, we're not on the same page with the stuff that matters most. It's when you're trying to be winsome and say, hey, you want to come to church? The pastor's offering this new class. I think it would answer so many of the questions you had that were never answered when you were a kid. Nah. And then you have kids. Where did we come from, mommy? God made us. What happens when we die, daddy? These are things you don't think about when the endorphins are popping. And you're falling head over heels for someone. But they're literally generations who will have to answer life's biggest questions. What happens when you don't have the same answer? What will you teach your children about life and death, about heaven, hell, about what it takes to be with God and what separates us from him forever? Can you speak the truth to those little ones that you love if it's their own mother or father who's not on the same page? I had a chance to interview a bunch of people before this message, and I saw a guy from our church who's been married for a long time to a woman who has not come around and confessed Jesus as her Lord and as her Savior. And this guy told me how God has been working through it, how God has refined his faith. God's given him opportunities to show Christian love to his wife. But at the end of a very long email, this guy said to me, honestly, Pastor, I would generally not recommend my situation to anyone. The tension is really tough. And so if you go down this road, you just need to go eyes wide open. Maybe the relationship is amazing. Maybe the other parts of it make up for it in your mind. It is a possibility, you can. But just be careful that you don't dodge some of the biggest questions that sooner or later every one of us has to answer. Or, or maybe a third thing happens. Maybe you moving in the direction of Jesus brings them in the direction of Jesus. Maybe the person who first came to our church just because they thought she was beautiful and he was charming, they stumble across something they never were even searching for, the love of God through his son, Jesus Christ. A couple years ago, I was out in our church lobby by the information desk, and a woman from our church family was telling me about her husband, who was not really a church guy. He had grown up with church, walked away when he was in high school, like so many people do, and he never really come around. And I remember him or her saying to me how she was still praying, still trying to be patient. And she just kind of smiled and said, Pastor, I'm playing the long game. And I thought of her quote, because a couple of weeks ago, I'm at a coffee shop downtown here in our community, and I'm sitting across the table from the husband. And I've got to know this guy pretty well because he comes to church now with his wife every single Sunday. He told me at the coffee shop that he had just finished reading the entire Bible with his wife in 10 months. He's the man who carries their little son into worship Sunday after Sunday after Sunday. This little kid grows up with a father who's now confessing faith in Jesus Christ. That man was sitting in our first service here today. God used the love that he had for her to open his eyes to a greater and better love, the love that comes from Jesus. Did you know this is one of the most common ways that God saves souls? I'm not going to totally endorse missionary dating, but so often... A study back in 2024 said that for 1 in 7 Christians, their first and strongest connection to the church and eventually to Jesus was a significant other. It was a girlfriend. It was a boyfriend. It was a husband and a wife. They weren't trying to drag them away from the cross. They just didn't know. They just didn't have their questions answered. And sometimes all it took was that relationships to let their guard down, and God did an amazing thing in their hearts. This happens to so many of you. As I look around this room, I think so many of you were or are in this boat. And it is such a beautiful thing when you followed romantic love into a place like this and you discovered there's even a kind of love that's better than that. There's the kind of love that we all ache for, a truly unconditional love, a love that doesn't come and go, a love that truly is for better and for worse, a love that sees you at the bottom and lifts you up to the top, a love that always has time for you, never runs out of compassion for you, and has promised that it will never leave you and never forsake you. And maybe through a romantic relationship, you discover these words from 1 John chapter 4. This is love. Not two kids falling for each other, not online dating, not even the way you feel about God. No, this is love. Not that we love God, but that God loved us and sent his son as an atoning sacrifice for our sins. God loved us. He saw how easy it was for us to forget about him, to deprioritize him, and he still loved us. And God knows everything about you. You can't create some dating profile and leave out the bad parts. He knows all of it. And yet he loved you. He saw the ugliest spiritual pictures of you, and he loved you so much. Get this. He sent his son Jesus as a sacrifice to pay for your sins. Man, this is the kind of love that all of us have been searching our whole lives for. A love we don't have to hold our breath about. A love we don't have to, he loves me, he loves me not. It is just there and constant, the same yesterday and today and forever. One of the best things about being married is thinking the love that Kim and I have for each other is nothing next to the love of God. The way I feel about this woman, it is 1% of 1% of the way that God feels about me. And that blows my mind. The sacrifices I try to make my wife happy are just a tiny, tiny glimpse of the greater sacrifice that our God made many years ago to make us eternally happy. Man, I want you, and maybe if you're just here because of the girl or the guy next to you, I want you to know that there is a better love. It's a love that you need. It's a love that saves, and it's a love that's yours. God so loved the world, including you, that he gave his only son, that whoever believes in that son, Jesus, will not perish, but have eternal life. I don't know what brought you here today. I don't know the complexity of your dating story, but I do know this. Every good thing in this life is meant to get us to a greater thing. And the romantic love that we feel and experience is meant to drive us towards a bigger God, a better relationship, a Jesus who calls the church his bride, that he loves, and the proof is at the cross. So back to the question. Can a Christian date a non-Christian? Now you know the answer. You can, but be careful. Don't be Solomon the sequel. Don't just assume it's going to work out without asking yourself the hard questions. Don't ignore the advice of family and friends who care about you and generations that come after you. This is a high risk, high reward kind of situation. Some people have been pulled away from the truth, from the church, from Jesus himself. And other people have ended up with faith because love led them to the God who is love. Friends, I refuse to add to the Bible just to play it safe. And I won't subtract from the Bible just to be soft. Today, I will just say, whatever you choose, whoever you date, do it in the Lord. And may we all find the greatest love that this world has ever known. Let's pray. Oh God, you have us here for a purpose. You want us to hear of a better family, of a better bride, of a better groom, of a better celebration, of a better wedding feast, the one that we have in Jesus. May that stir our hearts so much, God, that we will live for you. We will disappoint the people we care about most for the sake of honoring you. And we'll believe that we don't need anyone if we have you. God, let that be the conviction of our hearts so we can make wise, good, and humble decisions today. I thank you for everyone that you brought to Jesus through a relationship. God, it can be messy and it doesn't always work out. But I think of my dad today. I think of the man who never prayed with me for most of my life until you wore him down with your relentless love. I thank you for the patience and endurance of my mother who walked faithfully with you and raised me to know Jesus. And I thank you that the Holy Spirit worked in wondrous and mysterious ways to bring my father to Jesus too. God, for anyone who's in the boat my dad used to be, bring them to the place where he is now. A Jesus-believing, Bible-reading, prayer-praying child of God. God, you can do this. Keep us all closer to Jesus and use anything and everything to get us to the love that matters most. We pray this all in the name above every name, in the name of our King of Kings, Lord of Lords, the one who calls himself the groom of this church. In Jesus' name we pray. And all God's people said, amen.
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13: Does God care if you use AI? Oh man, I'm not sure if you're on the AI bandwagon just yet, but for most people in my experience, once they get a little taste of AI, their eyes are opened and their minds are seriously blown. The ability of AI to process so many things so fast and produce really amazing results stunned me the first time I've used it. And ever since, I'm a frequent, I would say daily user of AI. I plan vacations with AI. I do analysis of my sermons with AI. I do research with AI. I find quotes that I can't seem to quote because I forget which book I read it in by using AI. It has been a huge blessing to me personally, to my family, and to my ministry. So I love this question. Is it playing God? Is it messing with a really powerful tool that could backfire on us? And I think the answer is AI is like every other impressive tool that has ever been invented in human history. When the gun was invented, or the brick, you can use a brick to build an orphanage, or you can use a brick to start a riot. When books were invented, some people freaked out. No one's going to think anymore. We're going to write things down and not have to have like a strong brain and a good memory. And I think that was true. And books spread the knowledge of Jesus to the four corners of the earth. When the internet came out, everyone panicked. I mean, the terrible things you can find on the internet, the way that people can connect in really evil, devious ways, that obviously that's all true. And your church can have a website that reaches a person and connects them to the gospel so that their soul can be saved. So I know AI is relatively fresh, but I just want to suggest to you, it is the same as every other impressive tool that came before it. It is an amoral thing. It doesn't have inherent morality, and it can be used for either moral or immoral things, right? Let me say that again. It's an amoral technology that can be used in moral or immoral ways. You can use it for good, to learn more about God. You could use it for evil, to avoid God. People have used AI to craft their own suicide plan, which is immoral, and others have turned to it for comfort and advice when they're about to commit suicide, which is very moral. Maybe the one thing I want to share with you in my own experience with AI is that it's so powerful, you might be tempted to turn to it first before God. In that case, AI would have become an idol, and that is a problem for the human heart. Remember what Jesus said when we're worried or concerned in Matthew 6? He said in verse 33, "Seek first God's kingdom and God's righteousness, and all these things you worry about will be given to you as well." Notice that word, seek first. When you have a question, when you have a doubt, when you have a problem, it's so tempting to open up the app and to help use AI to solve it. But there's someone stronger and smarter than AI. His name is Jesus. So seek him first. Bring your problems to him in prayer. Open his word and meditate and think upon it. Use the spirit and the mind that God has given you to start here, and let AI be a secondary supplement to the scriptures. I think that puts you on really safe ground as a Christian. If AI becomes primary, perhaps it is a form of idolatry, but if it is a secondary supplement to the scriptures, you're using this tool in really powerful and beautiful ways. Is it a sin for Christians to use AI? It is not. I'm going to leave you with this phrase that I find so applicable in so many situations. You can, Christian, but be careful. Don't be legalistic and invent laws. You can. You have the freedom to do so, but be careful. There are dangers and there are pitfalls. I pray if you remember that sentence, it helps you use AI in a way that glorifies God and blesses your faith.
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14: 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My name is Wyatt. Thank you for tuning in. You know, the book of Hebrews, it's something I've been studying at my church recently. It can be a very challenging book and it can be daunting. But the main message is to turn to Jesus, to look at Him and see Him for what He is, which is the Savior of the world. And if you go to chapter 2, verse 1, it actually says, "Therefore, we must pay much closer attention to what we have heard, lest we drift away from it." It's very easy to drift away from the gospel, our faith, that message, because the world offers so many here and now pleasures, right? Things that are going to make us happy, but don't provide ultimate joy. So think about that the next time you're going to make a decision, the next time you start to drift, maybe you're not spending time in God's word. Let's not neglect the message of salvation that is Jesus. Let's go towards that rather than drifting away. Connecting Faith to Life, this is Faith Radio.
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1: When someone you love has faith that's shaky, discouraged, or falling apart, what actually helps? Not a lecture, not a guilt trip, something much simpler, remembering the people who loved them into faith in the first place, and just how deeply they were loved along the way. Find out

0: My mind goes back. I'm a kid growing up watching TV in the 60s, so my mind goes back to the wide world of sports.
1: Oh, yeah.
0: There was an announcer named Jim McKay, something like that. He had this classic line where he talked about the thrill of victory and the agony of defeat. And I love just thinking about how thrilling it is to be victorious. I love, in any game I'm playing, I want to be victorious. I tell people, I don't care whether it's Monopoly or something really serious, I want to win. And in life, we can win in Christ. And that's what the Bible tells us, that we are victorious in Him. And victorious means that we're following His lead, that we're letting the Holy Spirit take us where He wants us to go in life. We're saved by His grace, and then we're simply following His direction. And of course, the Word of God is so key to following God's direction, because the Word is a lamp to our feet and a light to our pathway. And so those who tune in to broadcasts like Destined for Victory are really supposed to be receiving guidance so that we can walk in and live in victory. And that's what I pray is happening as people tune in day by day.
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3: That's what you need to do with your enemies. 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
2: The people of God have always had to deal with detractors: Nehemiah, Elisha, the Apostle Paul. But instead of focusing on their enemies, they overcame them by leaning on God's provision and His promise. On today's Destined for Victory with Pastor Paul Shepherd, you'll be reminded that no matter how many detractors come your way, you don't have to be discouraged. Because when there seems no way out, God always makes a way through. Now, to today's message, I've got a new attitude.
3: What you want? The Lord raised up the cops to be a blessing. They're supposed to be a blessing. Not all of them understand that. You got to pray for some of them. But they're supposed to be a blessing to you. And so it's reasonable. If you need a mean dog for your context, that you need a mean dog, get one. For years, I grew up with dogs, and we don't have one currently, but I've always loved it when my family of origin had dogs, and then my wife and children, we've had a couple of dogs since we've been together. And, you know, it's wonderful, but most of the dogs I've had were those friendly, kind of just member of the family dogs. And those are cool, but we made sure we were secure in other ways. But if you need a dog that's not saved, get one. You know, because the last time I got a dog, that's what I wanted. I love the fact that my wife and I have known the Lord for many years, and that our children came to know the Lord at an early age, and all of us are walking with the Lord. That's been a wonderful blessing to have a full household of faith. But when I got my last dog, I wanted him to be the one heathen in the house. I wanted him to be truly not saved at all, just ready to bite at a moment's notice. And our last dog was a black lab. We called him Jet, for Jet Black. And he was Jet. Man,

dog was wonderful, but he was too nice. And I told Meredith, I said, I don't like how friendly he is. She said, well, don't you want to be friendly with the kids? And oh, sure, want to be friendly with us. But anybody who's not a shepherd, I want a dog that look at me and say, you want me to get him? Because I will jack him up. Just give me the word. That's what I wanted. Jet, man, Jet was so saved, it was pitiful. He was saved, sanctified, filled with the Holy Spirit. I mean, man, Jet, when you come over the house, he would beat everybody to the door. Open the door, Jet just wagging. Praise God, how you doing? Bless the Lord, how you doing? Come on in. Man, good to see you. Here, sit right over here. Why don't you pet me a while we just fellowship? I thought, no, I want a heathen dog. But listen, Paul said, be on your guard. Be reasonably prudent. When people don't like you, believe them. If people on your job are arrayed against you, plotting against you, you've got to understand. Say, Lord, give me wisdom as to how to counteract what they're trying to do. And you've got to be prudent. He said, Timothy, be on your guard, because there are real detractors when you are doing the will of God. I love the book of Nehemiah in the Old Testament. One of the things I love about it is that, of course, God raised up Nehemiah and gave him the calling to lead God's people in the rebuilding of the wall of Jerusalem. And I love the fact that Nehemiah learned how to not just build, but he learned how to be prepared to fight. And so when you read the book of Nehemiah, he raised up, he was wise in building the people and giving them a mind to build, and they co-owned the vision of rebuilding the torn down wall and all of that, and they began to do the work. But when you get into Nehemiah chapter 4, you see that at first some people ridiculed what they were doing. Two men in particular, a man named Sanballat and another named Tobiah. And at first they just ridicule. Sometimes people just start by ridiculing you and trying to make you feel bad. And so they were ridiculed at first in the early part of Nehemiah chapter 4. You just see them talking about, oh, y'all think you're building a wall? That's nothing. If a fox climbs up on that, he'll knock that down. Listen, you got to learn to let people run their mouths while you run God's business. You got to let people talk. Their talking isn't going to change what God's doing in your life. And so let them run their mouths. But what they found out, Nehemiah did, was that after they ran their mouths, after they saw that the wall was going up and it was halfway completed, then they turned from ridicule to anger. And they became so angry that then they began to plot against this rebuilding project. And I love when Nehemiah got word, he had people who came back and told him, these folks are plotting against you. At one point they came to him. Nehemiah's up on the wall building, doing the work. And they're down there saying, come on, well, we want to take you to a meeting. They were plotting to kill him. Come on down, we want to take you to a meeting. And at one point, Nehemiah says to them, I am doing a good work and I'm not coming down. And I like that he didn't come down to tell him he's not coming down. I like that he stayed up. That's what I want somebody to do. Stay where you are. Don't let people bring you down. Don't get in the mud slinging with people. Don't start calling people out of their names. Don't start getting sinfully angry. Stay where you are doing God's will, and you'll see that God is up to something wonderful in your life. So he stayed up on the wall and he called down. He said, I'm not coming down. I'm doing a good work. They said, you mean to tell me that you won't come? We have a meeting. We need you to attend the meeting. No, I'm not coming. But it's really important that you come on down. Read my lips. Not coming down. The answer is no. Which part of no are you having a problem with? Is it the N or the O that's bothering you? That's what you need to do with your enemies. Don't let them stop you from doing what God's doing in your life. Don't let them discourage you with their words or their hateful actions, because God is up to something good in your life.
And I love it that in Nehemiah 4, not only did he say we're not coming down, but when he knew that they were plotting against the project, he had half of the people working while the other group of folks were armed and looking out for the enemy. That's what you need to do in your life. Keep the work of God doing. Keep on growing. Keep on serving God. Keep on meeting with his people. Keep on your focus on the things God has you focused on. But make sure that you are also watching and looking out for the enemy. The Bible says we've got to walk circumspectly, is the King James word. It means as you walk with the Lord, you want to be aware of your surroundings. Don't be ignorant of the enemy trying to slip up on you. Ask the Lord to give you discernment and sensitivity so that you see what the enemy's trying to do and you can counter what he is doing. And God wants to give you victory in this area of dealing with detractors. And then Paul wrapped up what he was saying here in 2 Timothy after he talked about his deserter and his disappointers and his detractor. Then he got his focus back. He said, you know what? The real key to my victory is that no matter who was or was not with me, no matter who tried to do something to harm me, he says, the Lord has stood by my side. I love the fact that Paul left this world with a clear testimony of vision. He said, I fought a good fight. I finished the course. I've kept the faith. And toward the end of 2 Timothy 4, he says, the Lord stood by my side. I want to let somebody know that when it's all said and done, you're going to have victory because the Lord said, I am with you. I will never leave you. I will never forsake you. I began the good work in you, and I'm going to bring it to completion. The Lord stood by my side. Some of you have got to learn to focus on the positive side of what's happening in your life. Some of us are great at focusing on our trouble, but I want you to focus on God's provision for your trouble. I want somebody to make up in your mind, you're going to be like Elisha was. In the Old Testament, there's a point in 2 Kings where Elisha was being used of God to warn the people of God against the attacks of their enemies. And every time the king of Aram would plot against the people of God, the Lord would give Elisha a word, and he would send word, don't go down that particular road because they're plotting against you. And the king of Aram just got upset. He called his advisors in one day, and he said, every time I set a trap for these people, it gets thwarted. There must be a spy among us. Who is the spy? As if there was one, he was going to speak up. But one person said, no, king, the problem isn't a spy. The problem is a prophet. Those folk have a prophet over there, and that prophet is telling their king the words you speak in your bedroom. You know what? God has your number, and he has your enemy's number. Your enemies are not catching God by surprise. The Lord was giving Elisha a word, and he was protecting his people. So the king of Aram got bold. He said, well, okay, if I want to defeat them then, I need to take out this prophet. So one day he sends his army against the prophet, Elisha. They show up. They surround the area where he is. And when you read that story, it's downright comical. When Gehazi, who was Elisha's servant, wakes up that morning and looks out, I always imagine him opening the blinds and the curtains to let some sun in the house. And then he looks out and he sees this army arrayed against him, waiting for the word to move in. And Gehazi panicked, like some of you are doing right now in your life when you see the enemy arrayed against you in some area of your life. He panicked and he said, Elisha, oh, my master, get up. We are in trouble. And Elisha got up, and I love what happened. He got up and looked at the same scenario that Gehazi saw. But Gehazi standing there sweating, and Elisha is standing there smiling. And I can imagine Gehazi saying, now, master, I'm not a humorless man. I enjoy a good joke just like the rest of y'all. But I don't see what's funny when you're about to be killed. And Elisha said, Lord, open his eyes.
Problem is, he doesn't see enough. He sees one set of things, but there's another set of things he's blind to. I want to let you know there's something you're seeing, but there's something else you're blind to. You see your enemies. You can describe your enemies. You can describe what they look like. You can describe what they said. You printed out their emails. I come to let you know when you serve the Lord, God has a provision for everything that comes against you. And so Elisha said, Lord, open his eyes. And when the Lord opened Gehazi's eyes, he continued to see the enemy that was arrayed against him, the army of Aram. But then he also saw that behind them was a host from heaven. God had sent a bunch of bad angels. God had sent a bunch of hoodlum angels. You know, they're not really hoodlums, but they're bad. God has sent some angels that came down. Like, is there a problem down here? And they were behind the army of Aram. In other words, the army of Aram think we're going to move in and attack, but behind them are some folk who said, y'all think you're going to attack, but we have another plan. I want to let you know that you got to stop looking at your situation through the eyes of the temporal and begin to see it through the eyes of the eternal. Paul said in 2 Corinthians 4 that you have got to understand that these light afflictions that you're dealing with are not to be compared to the glory that God has ordained for your life. And you're looking at what you're going through, but you're not looking at the fact that God has some glory behind what you're going through. Go head on through what you're going through, because it's going to get God some glory, and it's going to show you the power of your God. Your afflictions are light and momentary. Now, the problem is they don't feel light and momentary to us. It feels heavy to you. When your enemies are taking you through, it feels awfully heavy. But God says, no, that's just light. You say, well, light, what scale are you talking about when you call this light? God says, because this is a counterbalance situation. You're going through what you're going through, but I'm about to put the glory on the other side. It looks heavy when you just look at the affliction, but when I put the glory on the other side, the glory is not to be compared with what you're going through. And I'm here to tell you, God has a plan for your life. That's why Paul was able to testify throughout his ministry. He was able to say, yes, we are persecuted, but we're not abandoned. Sometimes persecution comes against you. Your enemies are arrayed against you. But God says, I'm with you. And if I'm with you, it's not even going to be a fair fight. Because, you know, when you have God on your side, I mean, that's not a fair fight. And that'd be like, you know, having a little pickup game out on the playground somewhere. And, you know, just your little friends, you know, we're going to play some basketball. And then you try to pick the best folk you know. And then a couple of pro ball players show up. And just say, they're on the other team. I had that happen, so I know. My best friend in my youth was a guy who had just signed an NBA contract. And we used to go to the playground sometime. And, you know, we'd go places where folk didn't know him. And so, you know, I'd get to be one of the captains. And so I'd pick him, and they didn't know what I had just done. And they're picking these other folk, and they think, oh, you know, he's the baddest boy on the playground until Timmy got the ball. I used to play with him. I used to train. I used to help him prepare, especially when he was getting ready to go to camp for the Atlanta Hawks that eventually signed him. And he would come pick me up at the house and say, let's go to the gym. I got the keys to this gym, and we're going to play a while. And so we go in this gym, you know, and we're the only ones in this gym. And he said, all right, I need you to help me train. So we're going to play one-on-one, full court. I said, excuse me? Full court. I'm shooting down there. You're shooting down there. And so I would try to, you know, hang at half court and just wait for him to come up. And he said, no, I need you to guard me in the end. And so I go, man, you're out of your mind. You know you're going to buy me some food when we get through with all this, don't you? So I'm guarding him, you know, doing my best little techniques I learned on little, you know, teams I picked up and all that. And he would say, now,
when you shoot, if you make it any kind of way, rolling around the thing or praying or whatever, if it goes in, you get the point. He said, when I shoot, if it touches the rim, it doesn't count. I said, okay, cool with me. Because he was training himself at another level. And he would shoot, and even if it brushed the rim on its way in, he said, that doesn't count. He wanted to learn to just put it up at the right angle where all you heard was swish. And I heard that a lot. More than I wanted to hear. I mean, would be right up in his face, guarding, hands up. Oh, God, help me. And he just arc and let the ball go, and I turn around, swish. If somebody like that's on your team, that's not fair. You know, you just playing, you know, Jimmy and them. So when the game would get, you know, sometimes he would let it get tight just to get interesting and let them feel like they maybe are going to pull this off. And then after a while, we'd run one play, get a ball to Timmy and get out the way. Get in the ball, and I'd go over, I'd just be standing over there whistling and watch him embarrass people. I want to let you know, God has set you up. Your enemies think they're going to have their way in your life, but God says not so. That's why you can rejoice in the Lord always. When Paul wrote Philippians 4, he said, you got to learn to rejoice in the Lord always. He said, I will say it again, rejoice. Then he said, let your moderation be known to all men. The Lord is at hand. You know what that means? It means don't let them see you sweat. I'm rejoicing in God. I'm not even going to give my enemies the benefit of letting them see me sweat. I want them to know I can rejoice in the Lord because God has my back. And I want somebody to determine from today on, I'm going to make the choice to rejoice in the God who has begun a good work in me and who promised he will bring it to completion. And I want to let you know, God is up to something good in your life, transforming and renewing your mind. And you need to learn to practice rejoicing and thanksgiving every day of your life. And then he went on in Philippians chapter 4, and he said, you got to learn to think about the right things. He said, whatever is pure, whatever is right, whatever is of good standing, that's what you need to focus your attention on. Quit putting garbage into your mind, because whatever you put in, that's what you're going to react to. So you have to start thinking on the right things and thinking about the solutions that God has given you in his word and the promises you can hold on to.

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1: That is God's promise to you today. He will transform you moment by moment from now until the day of Christ Jesus and conform you to the image of Christ in whom you are destined for victory. 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
0: I want to talk to you in this message about the importance and the necessity of identifying and destroying the idols in our lives, the things that actually prevent us from honoring God and giving place and deference to God and loving Him and worshiping Him and serving Him as we are called to do.
1: He was a wimp who became a warrior, and his story comes your way next time in our message, Taking Down Our Idols. Until then, remember, He who began a good work in you will bring it to completion. In Christ, you are destined for victory.

0: 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The Apostle Paul puts it this way in 1 Thessalonians 5, verse 11. 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
9: Hello, everybody. Thank you so much for joining us here on Pastor Rick's Daily Hope with Rick Warren. Well, today we're continuing in this timely series called Strategies for Stressful Times. In this series, Pastor Rick shares timeless truths from God's Word that will help you manage stress, overcome worry, and experience the peace and stability that only God can provide. And let's get right to Rick for the final part of a message called How to Be Happy No Matter What Happens.
10: Now, let me just say this. Whether you're a business person or you're a teenager or you're a homemaker, whatever, competitors who are trying look like they're trying to compete with you over what your house looks like or what your job is or who's your best friend at school. Competitors will rob your happiness if you let them. But you can't. Happiness is a choice. Then the second part of verse 17, he says there are challengers. There are people out there who really just don't like you. They're enemies. And he says, others want to stir up more trouble for me. What a thing. People actually want to stir up trouble for other people? Yeah, they do. And they find their value in creating trouble for other people. I heard about somebody in a neighborhood once, and they said she's only happy when she's making trouble for the neighbors. He says, others just want to stir up more trouble for me and add pain while I'm in prison. Now, these are the troublemakers and the crazy makers of life. And you know what their primary tool is? Gossip. Gossip. Gossip can ruin your happiness very quickly, too, just like criticism can. Now, you're going to have all four of these in your life. Critics and, you know, companions and the people who compete with you. And then there are these crazy makers are they're always just trying to tear you down. Now, regardless of the people in your life, people are the second killjoy in your life. Look at Paul's attitude. It's the next verse, Philippians chapter 1, verse 18. And Paul says this, you know what other people do? All these four he just mentioned, what others do doesn't really matter. This is the Bible. What others do doesn't really matter. The important thing is that in every way, whether for right or wrong reasons, the message of Christ is being shared. So, circle this. I am happy. Circle that. I am happy and I will continue to be happy. Circle that. What is Paul modeling here? He's saying, I'm not going to let anybody, whether it's a critic or a companion or a competitor or a crazy maker, or it's an enemy, whatever. He says, I'm not going to let anybody steal my happiness. Not only can pain not take it away, people can't take it away. Now, the fact is, the more blessed you are in life, the more you're going to be attacked. Sometimes I'm asked by people about the people who criticize me. And my response is always, what is this? What other people think of me in no way controls what I think of them. And I don't have to worry about it. You know, a lot of times you're worried about what other people think. Let me tell you something. They're not thinking about you most of the time. They're thinking about themselves. So why worry about it? Philippians chapter 1, verse 28. Verse 28 in the same chapter says this. Be fearless. Be fearless no matter who opposes you. It will be a sign to them of their downfall and that God is with you and that he's going to save you. You know, I can identify with this. After Matthew died, we were subjected, Kay and I, to the most vile accusations and things and criticisms and armchair psychology. And people used Matthew's death to really try to harm us. And they said some of the most mean-spirited thing. And yet we made it through. And then I actually, after we went through that gauntlet of months, 6 months of it, I really thought, is that all you got? Is that the worst thing you can say? And I remember telling Kay one time after going through all of the criticism after Matthew's death was to honestly, I said to her, Kay, honestly, I feel fearless. I feel like I've been through the worst possible situation and the worst criticisms and attacks you could imagine. And I'm still standing by God's grace and by the power of the Holy Spirit. And I feel fearless. What more can they do? And it didn't completely cure me, but it almost cured me of caring about what other people think. Jesus said it like this when he gave the Beatitudes and the Sermon on the Mount in Matthew 5, he said, "Blessed are you when men shall revile you and persecute you and say all manner of evil against you falsely for my sake." He said, "Rejoice and be exceeding glad, for great is your reward in heaven, for so persecuted they the prophets who were before you." In other words, don't worry, be happy. Now, Paul explains why you can be happy no matter what. In verse 29 and 30 of Philippians chapter 1, he says this, "For you have been given," you, Christians, "you have been given not only the privilege of trusting in Christ, but also the privilege of suffering for him." Did you know that's part of being a Christian? The privilege of trusting Christ, the privilege of suffering for Christ. "We are in this fight together," the Bible says. "You have seen me suffer," Paul's talking. "You have seen me suffer for him." Remember, he's in prison as he's writing these words. "You have seen me suffer for him in the past, and you know that I'm still in the midst of a great struggle," I'd say. What do I want to say on this second point summed up is this. If you live for the approval of other people, you get your happiness from the approval of other people, whether it's likes on your Facebook page or how many people give you a thumbs up on your Instagram or whatever. If you live for the approval of others, you will die by their disapproval. Okay. That's the wrong way to find happiness. You have to learn you don't need anybody else's approval to be happy. You are as happy as you choose to be. 1 Thessalonians 5:18, no matter what happens, that's the theme of this message. No matter what happens, always be thankful. For this is God's will for you who belong to Jesus Christ. Notice, this is God's will. You want to be in the center of God's will? Always be grateful and thankful, even no matter what happens, no matter what other people say, what other people do. Okay, now let's review. I've already given you two principles. You can be happy no matter what happens in your life if you choose to do two things. The first, remember that God can bring good out of anything. That's Romans 8:28. And so you look at the situation with faith, not fear. Just start saying, "God, help me to look at everything that happens in my life with faith, not fear. Look at problems, look at pain, look at people, look at pressure with faith, not fear." And then number two, never let what other people say or what other people do control your attitude. These are powerful. We could just stop right there. But Paul has two more keys to being happy in life no matter what happens. Third, number three, I can be happy no matter what happens if I choose to, write this down, trust God to always work things out. That's the third key. I must trust God to always work things out, whether it's pain or pressure or problems or people. This is the third faith factor in happiness. You're going to either worry about what's happening in your life, or you're going to worship. You're going to panic, or you're going to pray. You're going to have faith, or you're going to have fear. This is verse 19 in Philippians chapter 1. He says this, "I will continue to rejoice." Now, circle again the word will if you're taking notes on the outline. That's a choice. It's a choice of the will. It's a decision. "I will continue to rejoice." Why? "For I know that as you pray for me and as the Spirit of Jesus Christ helps me, all that happened will all turn out for my deliverance." Remember, he's writing this from prison. He has no physical evidence of this. This is a statement of faith, not of fear. Now, in that verse I just read, if you're looking at it still, Paul gives four sources of strength in tough times. I want you to circle these four sources. First, I have God's perspective on my problem. That helps me be happy. Notice it says, "For I know," circle the word know. That's God's perspective. I know. I don't guess. I don't imagine. I don't hope. I don't think. I know. I have God's perspective. I'm looking at my situation, the pain, the problems, the pressures, the people. I'm looking at it from God's point of view. I have God's perspective on my problem. I know. Second, I have people praying for me. Did you notice that? Circle the word pray. You're praying for me. That makes me happy. Number three, I have the Holy Spirit helping me. He says, I've got the Spirit of God in me. And then number four, he says, I have the faith that God will work it out for good. Therefore, I choose to be happy. He says, I will. That's a choice. Now, trusting God when you don't see the whole picture and you can't see the end of the story, trusting God gives you hope. It gives you courage and it gives you happiness. Look at the next verse there in Philippians chapter 1, verse 20. It is my eager expectation, that's faith, and hope, that's hope. It's my eager expectation and hope that I will not be ashamed. Remember, he's in prison as he's writing this. But that with full courage, now as always, Christ will be honored in my body, whether by life or by death. He goes, I don't know the end of my story. I don't know if I'm going to get out of this prison and be a free man again, or if they're going to, you know, feed me to the lions, or I'm going to be set in with gladiators, or just be hung or crucified. He said, I don't know whether by life or death, I am trusting God. I love this verse, Hebrews 10:35 there in your outline. It says this in the Living Bible, do not let your happy trust in the Lord die away. Do not let your happy trust in the Lord die away. Don't let it fall away. No matter what happens, he says, remember your reward. That's long-term perspective. Short-term, I see all the problems and the pain and the pressures and the people. Long-term, I see the reward. Don't let your happy trust. Circle the word phrase, happy trust. Happiness and trust go together. If you don't trust God, you're going to be fearful and unhappy for most of your life. You must choose to trust God, just like you have to choose to be happy, and no matter what it looks like. So, let's just review now again. I can be happy no matter what happens in my life if I, one, choose to remember that God can bring good out of bad, out of anything. God can bring good out of anything. God specializes in that. If I look at every situation with faith, not fear, would you start saying, God, help me to look at every situation with faith, not fear. If I never let what other people say or do control my attitudes, and if I trust God to always work things out. I know this is not the end of the story. Some of you, you're at the end of a chapter in your life, but you're not at the end of your story. Now, finally, there is a fourth principle in this Philippians chapter 1, powerful passage on how to be happy. Finally, I can be happy no matter what happens in my life if I choose to do this fourth thing. Number four, write it down. Stay focused on my purpose, not my problem. Stay focused on my purpose, the purpose of your life, God's purpose for your life, not your problem. Now, again, remember what Paul is experiencing as he writes these words. Paul is old. He's in bad health. His body aches. He's in a dank, dark, depressing Roman prison in a dungeon. He's awaiting death by persecution or execution. They've taken away everything. They've taken away his freedom. They've taken away his friends. They've even taken away his privacy. He's chained to a guard 24 hours a day. He doesn't even have any privacy. But they couldn't take away his purpose, God's purpose for his life. And that's why Paul says this in verses 22 to 25 of Philippians chapter 1. He says, if by continuing to live, I can do more worthwhile work for Christ. He goes, if I continue to live and I can do more worthwhile work for Christ, then I'm not sure which I should choose. He says, I'm pulled in two directions. I want very much to leave this life and be with Christ. He's talking about in heaven, which is a far better thing. No more sadness, sorrow, sickness, tears, suffering. I want to very much to leave this life and be with Christ. It's a far better thing. But, he says, for your sake, it's much more important that I remain alive. And then he says, I am sure of this, So I know that I will stay on with you all so I can add to your progress and joy in the faith. He says, the reason I'm here is not for my benefit. The reason I'm still here is for your benefit. I'm writing these letters to all the different churches, which became the New Testament, so I can add to your progress and joy. Now notice here, Paul has a purpose. Very clear. He even explains what his purpose is. He says, I'm living for your benefit and for the glory of God. But Paul has a purpose not just for living. Paul has a purpose for dying too. He says, I really don't know whether it's better for me to stay here or go on to heaven. Listen, you're not ready to fully live until you know clearly what you'd die for. What are you willing to live for? What are you willing to die for? Paul says, on earth, my purpose is to serve God by serving others. After I die, my purpose is to be with God forever in heaven. And Paul is saying, I just stay alive for the sake of others. Wow. He says, you know, selfishly, it'd be better for me to go on to heaven. No more problems, no more pain, no more pressures, no more picky people. Now, don't miss this fourth secret principle of happiness. I'm going to say it as clearly as I can say it. Happiness does not come from self-gratification, living for yourself. Happiness does not come from selfishness. It doesn't come from living a self-centered life. All about me, myself, and I, the kingdom of me. Happiness never comes from selfishness. Happiness doesn't come from self-gratification. Happiness comes from self-sacrifice. Living for the benefit of the glory of God and in order to serve others. Now, Paul sums up his entire purpose and the entire reason he is happy regardless of what happens in his life. He sums it up in a single sentence, one of the most famous sentences in the Bible, Philippians chapter 1, verse 21. Paul says it here. Here's my purpose. He's purpose-driven. For me to live is Christ, and to die is gain. For me to live is Christ, and to die is gain. I'm going to go be with my Savior, who died for me, who loved me, who created me, who filled me, who had a purpose for my life. For me to live is Christ. For me to die is gain. I'm not afraid of death. It's where I want to be. I don't want to live on a broken world for the rest of eternity. Now, let me close and wrap this up by asking, how would you fill in the blank for me to live is? What would you put as the last phrase? For me to live is my hobby? For me to live is my sport? For me to live is to make more money? For me to live is to get a house, to have nice things? For me to live is a promotion? How would you fill that last line? For me to live is the approval of others. For me to live is sex. For me to live is getting married. For me to live is becoming well known, being known as a success. Friends, and I'm sharing my heart with you right now, how you fill in that blank will determine your happiness for the rest of your life. For me to live is. And until you're able to say the right thing there, you're going to have a lot of misery in your life because all of those other things lead to unhappiness ultimately. There's only one answer that leads to happiness no matter what happens. Are you ready to settle this issue today and get on with the rest of your life to make the rest of your life the best of your life? You got to fill in the blank correctly. For me to live is. What's going to be the answer for the final years of your life, however many years that is? 50 years, 70 years, 10 years, 1 year. For me to live is. I want us to bow our heads right now. Would you bow your head? And I want you to pray this prayer in your heart. Okay? Just say, Dear Jesus, He knows your thoughts. He knows what you think. Say it in your mind. Dear Jesus, You know that I often let my circumstances determine my happiness. Just say that. Tell that to God. Be honest to God. God, I've often allowed the killjoys of pain and problems and pressures and picky people to rob my happiness. But I don't want that to be true anymore. Starting today, I want to practice these four principles of how to be happy no matter what happens. Secrets that Paul modeled. Help me to remember that You have a good plan even out of the bad things that happen in my life. That You can turn bad into good. Help me to remember that Your viewpoint is the key. Help me to look at everything in my life from Your perspective. I want to be a wise man. I want to be a wise woman. And I want to handle the situations that come into my life that in a way that is a witness to non-believers and is an encouragement to believers. Father, help me to remember that what other people say and what other people do does not control my happiness unless I choose to allow it. And help me to remember that things that I don't understand and things I can't figure out, I don't have to have the answer to trust You. I want to trust You to work it all out for good. And help me to stay focused on Your purpose for my life, not my problems. I want to use the rest of my life in serving You by serving others. And then I want to be with You in heaven for eternity. So from this day on, I'm going to fill in the blank. For me to live will be Christ. Just say that to Him. For the rest of my life, I want the answer to be, for me to live is Christ. I know He is the ultimate source of happiness. I ask You, Jesus Christ, to take over every area of my life. Guide me and lead me. Protect me and use me. In Your name I pray.
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11: Here's a note that I got from a woman named Becky. She said, Pastor Rick, the Daily Hope Ministry has truly helped me in many ways. I attend church on a regular basis. 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I am blessed beyond measure, and I absolutely love the way the Lord is using Pastor Rick to reach out and teach Christians and non-Christians as well. 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I also believe that in the not too distant future, that will happen. Woohoo! 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I love your heart and I love your faith. 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I want everybody to please pray with me that the Daily Hope radio broadcast and all of our online resources will continue to transform lives with the simple truth of hope through Jesus Christ. 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God bless you.
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0: So are you an undercover Christian? Hey, good to have you along. I'm Paul, and thanks again for listening to Faith Radio. A good Tuesday morning to you. What do I mean by that? Well, okay, I'm glad you're listening to Faith Radio. We want you here. You're welcome to be built up in the faith that way. But how does that faith manifest itself in your life? Do people notice how you do things a certain way because of your love and your awe of God? I ask that because Jesus talked about that very thing in the Sermon on the Mount. Matthew 5, 14 through 16 are growing your faith verses for today. You are the light of the world. A town built on a hill cannot be hidden. Neither do people light a lamp and put it under a bowl instead. They put it on a stand and it gives light to everyone in the house. In the same way, let your light shine before others that they may see your good deeds and glorify your Father in heaven.
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5: Faith isn't a denial of your circumstances. In fact, it's facing them square on and saying, but truer still is God's word and his promises to me. This is Susie Larson with another Grow and Go moment, helping you to discover and enjoy what God wants to do in and through you. In the book of Romans, chapter 4, verses 19 to 20, we read this, and Abraham's faith did not weaken, even though at about 100 years of age, he figured his body was as good as dead. Abraham never wavered in believing God's promise. In fact, his faith grew stronger, and in this brought glory to God. I once heard a story about a woman who, when her husband served her divorce papers, held the papers up and laughed at them as an act of faith. Though it should go without saying, faith isn't about denial. It's about deliverance. Faith faces the facts head on and then declares, well, you may be true. Truer still is God's word and his promise to me. I'm going to bend on and err on the side of faith, not fear, until my own eyes see how the Lord will come through for me. I once wrote a paraphrased prayer after studying Abraham's faith as recorded in Romans chapter 4, and here it is. You can borrow it if you want. Without weakening in my faith, I will face the fact that there are many reasons I should not be able to fulfill the call of God in my life, but I will not waver in unbelief regarding the promises of God. No, I will be strengthened in my faith, giving glory to God, because I'm fully persuaded that God has the power and is able to do what he promised. Therefore, I put no confidence in my weaknesses or my obstacles. I put all of my confidence and my hope in the faithfulness of Almighty God, who daily establishes his purposes for me. Amen. I challenge you to find a promise, pray it out loud, personalize it, and stand on it in faith. This is Susie Larson with another Grow and Go moment. For more resources, go to growandgotoday.com.
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1: Do you feel confused, discouraged? Do you really wonder right now whether it's really worth walking with God? If you need some help,

0: those who are down.
1: And so the question I want to ask and answer tonight is, how do we encourage those people whose faith is being knocked down? That's what we want to ask and answer today. And God has a game plan. And the game plan at first sounds really kind of weird. You know what the game plan is? Remember, remember, remember. And so in chapter 2, verses 1 to 12, 1 Thessalonians, guess what Paul does? He causes them to remember the most important things in their life in order to restore their perspective so that they grow through their faith being knocked down. How do you help? How do you encourage people whose faith is being attacked or slandered? Now, just by way of doing a little Bible study, by the way, this is what I do. I'll read a passage over and over and over. And any concept that is repeated, then I'll circle it or underline it. Look at verse 1, you yourselves know. Verse 2, you know. Skip down to verse 5, as you know. Verse 10, you are witnesses. Verse 11, you know. Are you getting the idea that possibly the Apostle Paul, writing to these people whose faith is being undermined, that he wants them to remember something? Could this be a possibility? And so the Apostle Paul is going to teach the Thessalonians, remembering God's work in the past is the key to getting perspective for doing his will in the present. That's what he's going to teach them. And now what I'd like to do is I'd like to give you four key principles to help people who are faltering. Here's how to help them. First thing I think you need to do is help them remember the day. Just remember that phrase. Remember the day. You've got a friend, you've got a son, you've got a daughter, you got a mom, you got a dad, you got a brother, you got a sister, whoever it is, help them remember the day they came to Christ. To reminisce, if you will. It will be a powerful experience, and it'll give them perspective. The second principle here is not only remember the day, but Paul says, remember the people. We need to remember the people that God used in our life, because when our faith is a little shaky, bringing back to mind those people and remembering their character and remembering later their love will help us get perspective. Notice what Paul says in verse 3. He says, for our exhortation or our appeal does not come from error, it means delusion, or impurity. There was no sexual connotations. Or by way of deceit. Now you say, why would he say sexual connotations? In that day, every Tom, Dick, and Harry was roaming around the Roman Empire, and they were doing their little tricks. And they did their little tricks either to hoodwink. They were charlatans, just like today. And they did it to get a following, to get self-promotion, to get money. And then most of the ancient religions had some sort of sexual deal hooked in with them. And the leaders were highly involved in it. And so the Apostle Paul, defending himself, he says, when we came, it wasn't no error, no impurity sexually, and no trickery or deceit. The word means literally a bait, like for a fish. He says, but just as we have been approved by God, notice this phrase, to be entrusted with the gospel, so we speak. We've been approved by God. God's approval is on our life, and we have been entrusted. We are stewards of the gospel, so we speak. How? Not as pleasing people, but God, and he says, who examines our hearts. The character of the servants of the gospel message, he says, we were straight shooters. Notice verse 5. He says, for we never came with flattering speech. We would call it a con man. It's the idea of leading people along, getting them to follow you, building into their confidence until the point you take them down a different path. And the whole goal of the different path is you fleece them, either emotionally, monetarily, or sexually. He says, not us. We never came with flattery, as you know, nor with pretext, it's literally a mask, no hypocrisy. We didn't come for greed or money. He says, God's our witness. Nor did we seek glory from men. This wasn't about self-promotion or making a name or trying to be a somebody. Either from you or others, even though, by the way, let's get this straight, as apostles, we had every right to exercise some authority, but we didn't even do that. We gave away our apostolic rights in order to serve you. Here's his argument. They're being attacked, and they're going through their sociology 101 experience of faltering in the faith. And the Apostle Paul says, first of all, let's remember when you were saved. Remember that? Yeah. Second, he says, let's remember the

0: character of the messengers. Remember me. Remember Timothy. Remember Silas. Remember how we live. These attacks, these questions that are coming to your mind, they're unfounded. And so let me give you a couple ways underneath here to help people. First, help people remember the character of those who ministered to them. Help them think back of a person or two that they really admired, that were really straight shooters. They were people of integrity. Second, get them to compare the character and quality of those who ministered to them with the character and quality of those who are attacking them. That's critical. Did you get that? Get them to compare the character and the quality of those who've really genuinely helped them in their faith and compare that with the character and the quality of those who are attacking. Life lesson, ministry to others is a sacred stewardship. You might jot that down. Ministry to other people for us as believers is a sacred stewardship. Our motives must match our message. See, the fact of the matter is some of us are sharing our faith. Some people are coming to Christ. And right now, when a person's picture comes to their mind about who's helped them spiritually, you know whose picture it is? It's yours. Now, they're going to go through some rough times later, and your picture pops up in their mind. Will they be able to say, oh, that woman, that man, that student, they were a straight shooter. They really lived out what they said. Final point under this is the credibility of the message is intrinsically linked to the integrity of the messengers. How many have a close friend who has fallen away or slipped away from the Lord because they put a lot of stock in a person, whether it be a pastor, whether it be a business person, whether it be someone who helped them spiritually, and now that person has gone south spiritually, and that person says to you, hey, I gave it up after that. You know anybody like that? I do. Who are the ministers in this church? It's us, right? Leaders are equippers. Every member is a minister. You are a minister. So guess what? The integrity of the message, the credibility of the message of the gospel of Jesus Christ is intrinsically linked to the integrity of your life. Now, that's a moral weight, isn't it? Now, if you feel overwhelmed, good. You should. That's what ought to keep me and you on our knees saying, oh, God, I deal with tough people. I deal with thousands or millions of dollars. I've got all kind of responsibility at my work, and there's people here in ministry, and they all really look to me, and I can't measure up, and I'm inadequate. Great, that's what the Apostle Paul said. Who's adequate for these things? Nobody is. And so you stay dependent, and you cry out to God one day at a time, and you say, God, give me the supernatural power to significantly live out my life, and when I blow it, don't let me fake it. Let me go back to people and tell them where I blew it. Make it right and go on. People don't need perfect models, but they need real ones. And so we learn, help people remember the day. Help them remember the people that had impact. And third, help them remember the love. When people's faith is starting to falter, when they're getting knocked down, they're discouraged and they feel inadequate and they have some doubts, they need to remember the people that really, really have loved them. Because we forget that. Paul gives us two metaphors here. Verse 7 through 11. Metaphor 1 is, he said, we loved you with a mother's love. Metaphor 2, we loved you with a father's love. The first is tender and compassionate and sacrificial and giving away your life and going for broke. The second one is instructive, encouraging, even rebuking when necessary to keep you on the straight and narrow. Follow along. He says, but we proved to be gentle among you. As a nursing mother tenderly cares for her own children. The word tenderly cares, literally, it's to warm. The Apostle Paul says, the picture that comes to your mind when you see a tiny little newborn baby against the breast of her mother and the warmth and the security that baby feels, that's how we feel about you. That's how we loved you. Verse 8, he says, why? Having thus a fond affection for you. This wasn't a job. We weren't preachers. Having thus a fond affection, we loved you. We were well pleased to impart to you not only the gospel, but what? But our own lives, because you had become very dear to us.
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0: The people that you know that are struggling need to remember there's people that have loved them deeply, sacrificially. There's people that have been over at their house late at night and prayed through the night and met them at the hospital and struggled with doubts. Verse 9, he goes on, "For you recall, brethren, our labor and our hardship and how we work night and day as not to be a burden." The idea is financially to any of you. "We proclaim to you the gospel of God. You are our witnesses, and so is God," verse 10, "of how devoutly," it means holy, "how uprightly," it means morally pure, "and how blamelessly, beyond reproach, we behave toward you believers. How, just as you know, we were exhorting, encouraging, and imploring each one of you," metaphor, "as a father does his own children." You study the three words, they're amazing. We were encouraging. We were your cheerleaders. We were the dad who said, "You can make it, son. You can make it, son. Hang in there. I love you. Oh, you fell down. You blew it. You sinned again. You went out and got drunk. God understands. We still love you. Come on, get up. Let's go again. Oh, it's all right. I know it's tough and you've been in those pagan temples. Hey, get up and do it again. We love you. Hang in there." And then we comforted and we cried, like a dad does at times. And then the final word, we implored, we urged. There's a sense of urgency. We stood up and said, "Hey, you're playing games with God. Step up to the daggone plate and walk with God and say no to sin and do what you know is right." See, that's what a dad does. The Apostle Paul says, that's what we did for you. He said, you feel like your faith is on shaky ground? Remember the day that you're saved. Number two, remember the messengers. Remember the people that God used in your life. Third, remember the love. Remember the love that you've received. Why would God let go of you now? Why falter? Why doubt? Why question? If God loved you that much in the past, you think he's going to let go of you? No way. Application. Help others. As you meet with them this week, as you write letters, as you call people on the phone, as you line up lunch appointments, and I'm encouraging you to do that, remind them of the time and the meals and the counseling, and the financial help and the encouragement and the childcare and the friendship they've received from those that ministered Christ to them. That's mother's love. And remind them of the instruction and the truth and the Bible studies and the challenge and the spurring on and even the rebuke and the correction they received from those who ministered Christ to them. And that's father love. Help people remember how they've been ministered to. And the little life lesson here, ministry is messy. Ministry is very messy. Ministry isn't about transmission of informational teaching. Ministry is about wholehearted involvement in the trenches of life where you go through it with people and you love them until they mature. And you go down with the downs and up with the ups and down with the downs and up with the ups. And there's times where you love, embrace, encourage, and comfort. And there's times you sit down and say, "If you really don't mean business with God, why don't you let me know? Because I don't want to play games and God doesn't want to play games. What you're doing is wrong. And the last three or four times we've met, you've asked for help, and all you're doing is whining. If you want help, I want to give it. If not, at least get honest, okay?" That's ministry. It's involvement. And the Apostle Paul says, if you can help people remember that day they're saved, if you can help people remember the people that have been significant and remember how deeply they've been loved, you know what happens to their little problems, their faltering faith? They get small. I mean, we're talking about a God, if he's done this much in the past, he's surely going to help him make it through this. Final thing, he says, remember the transformation in your life. He reminded the Thessalonians, hey, not only when I came, how you came to Christ, not only the character against all the slander and attack you hear, man, we were above reproach. And not only did we stay up late and help you and love you and care for you like a mother, But he says, you know, Thessalonians, why don't you just, you know, rewind the tape? Your life has changed. You've been transformed. Notice verse 12. He says, this imploring, this encouraging, this exhorting like a father, his own children. Notice verse 12. So that. When you see that in English, it can either mean purpose or it can mean result. In this case, grammatically, it means result. It has the idea so that, or resulting in, you may walk in a manner worthy of God who calls you in his own kingdom and glory. He basically says so that we encouraged, we loved, we helped, so that you have the power and the ability along with the desire to live out a new life even as you already are. And he tells him, look, think back. When we came into town, before you heard the gospel, now think of all that time. Now think of who you are here now. Look at the difference between your life here and there, your relationships between here and there, your joy level between here and there, the peace in your heart between here and there. And you know something? We need to remind people in our midst of how much God is changing. You know who the last person is? This is another little life lesson. The person who's last to know how much Christ is changing their life is the person inside the body walking around. Because most of us, what do? Even though we're changing, all we see is the crud that still needs cleaned up. All we see is the problems that still need, you know, attention. And so we give our focus to that. We need to be little mirrors to one another. We need to verbalize to one another, man, you're making progress. Wowee. Are you just starting to talk to your wife and kids like that? You used to be pretty insensitive. Wowee. You know that issue you asked me to pray about 3 months ago with your husband? It is amazing the change I see. Man, your countenance is indifferent. The discipline I see in your life, your concern for other people. Man, I hear you verbalizing your faith and living it out. It is amazing what I see in your life. But it happens so gradually, doesn't it? Okay, back to square one. People are hurting more than we know and more than they ever show, right? And you have more to offer than you know and more than you show. Find that person, if they be in your own home, if they're in your Bible study, if you're in ministry with them, if they're a mom, a dad, a brother, a sister, an aunt, uncle, a coworker, I'm going to ask you to fan out and each one of us choose one person and say, whether it's over lunch, a letter, a phone call, an email, I'm going to guide this person to remember the day that they were saved and relive it. Wouldn't that do a lot for them? I'm going to guide this person, and I'm not going to tell them it. I'm just going to start asking them questions about the people that have had the most impact in their life. I'm going to do something over the phone or around the table where I get them to remember how deeply God has actually loved them through other people. And then I'm going to make some very honest, objective, not blowing smoke comments about the concrete, supernatural, Christ-like character that I see in their life that didn't used to be there. People, I want to tell you something. If you bow your head tonight and ask God to bring a name to your mind, He will. And if you this week will take steps to help that person remember God's faithfulness in the past, then they will get perspective to do what? Do His will in the present. When our faith is slandered, remembering the work of God in our past is what provides perspective to do the will of God in the present. That's what the Apostle Paul did for the Thessalonians. And that's what he wants to do for us and what he wants us to do for others.
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0: I want to end today's broadcast by talking to disciple makers. You know who you are. You're a parent, you're a teacher, you're a pastor, you're the leader in a parachurch organization, you're a small group leader, you're involved in a high school group, and you have some other high school kids that you're trying to help. This passage today, mark it well, is one of the strongest, clearest models for discipleship in all the Bible. Notice when we talked in verses 7 through 11, the soft side of discipleship and the hard side. To be a gentle mother, as you are helping people, as you're thinking about how you want people to grow in Christ, you need to keep in balance the soft side and the hard side of developing people. Notice the Apostle Paul says, we prove to be gentle among you as a nursing mother, tenderly caring for her children. People are hurting. We need to be tender. We need to be understanding. Ministry is messy. It takes time. It means there's long nights. It means you put your arm around people. You affirm them. When they fail, you let them know you have failed. You let them know God forgives. Strong on the soft side. But too many discipling relationships end up with only the soft side. Listen to me carefully, parents. There's also the strong side. As a father, and then you notice what he said, we exhorted, we encouraged, we implored. I didn't have time to develop those words as much as I'd like to in the message. There is a progression there of going from a cheerleader to a stern disciplinarian, of a father saying, I'm on your team, let's get with it, to you better get with it or else, to there is no option, baby, you get with it, this is right. And there's times where we need to set clear boundaries for people that we're helping. And that has to do with confrontation. That has to do with hard things. That has to do with developing discipline. The passage then goes on and says that you are witnesses, and so is God, of how devoutly, uprightly, and blamelessly we behaved among you. The power of discipling, in essence, is modeling. You're going to produce who you really are. You cannot impart what you don't possess. And so there's a soft side, there's a hard side, there's a modeling, and then there's a goal. And never forget the goal. The goal isn't to have a group. The goal isn't for everyone to be happy. The goal is that they may walk in a manner worthy of the Lord. Mom, dad, small group leader, pastor, let's make disciples.
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7: What are some of the traits of a godly woman? 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
7: 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With Seeking Him, I'm Nancy DeMoss Wagmuth.
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10: Just because you pray over your health doesn't mean that you're going to be healthy. 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You haven't taken for an oil change. 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
11: Let the bright light of Jesus explode. 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

0: Hello, my shiny friends. Mm-hmm. That's right. Hello, my shiny friends. I'm Carmen LaBerge. You're listening to The Reconnect. This is the day the Lord has made. For somebody out there, this is the day of salvation. I just want you to consider that for just a moment. Today's the day that everything changes. God's got great things planned for the day. He is actively sustaining creation. He's answering prayers. God is working to advance the gospel always and in all ways. And how is he doing that? Well, he's doing it through his people. God's on the move. Hallelujah. Amen. It's Tuesday. So we're going to taste and see that the Lord is good. We're going to savor the Savior. And as a part of that, we're going to shine like stars. That's right. The Apostle Paul exhorts us as Christians in the same way that he exhorted the Christians in the culture of his day. This comes from Philippians, and he says, do everything without grumbling or arguing so that you may become blameless and pure, children of God without fault in a warped and crooked generation. Then you will shine among them like stars in the sky as you hold firmly to the word of life. So, you shiny ones, shining like stars in the midst of what is, yes, frankly, often a perverse generation. I get it. Where does Paul get that idea that people would be shiny? Well, he gets that idea from Jesus. So where in the word are you today? We want to let God speak to us through that which he's already spoken, his living and eternal word. And during the month of October, we are exploring the Sermon on the Mount. Jesus's words in three chapters of the Gospel of Matthew, Matthew 5, 6, and 7. And today we arrive in your Growing Your Faith verse of the day. We arrive at Matthew chapter 5, verses 14 to 16. Jesus says, you are the light of the world. So we talked about this briefly yesterday. This is an identity declaration. This is the creator and savior of the universe looking at his followers and making an identity declaration. You are the light of the world. Anybody's ever called you dim-witted? You should turn and respond to them, well, Jesus says, I'm the light of the world. This passage goes on to say, a town built on a hill cannot be hidden. Neither do people light a lamp and put it under a bowl. Instead, they put it on its stand, and it gives light to everyone in the house. In the same way, let your light shine before others that they may see your good deeds and glorify your Father in heaven. Now, contextually, when Jesus is talking about a lamp, he is talking about something that looks a little bit like a weird cream pitcher. It's my best way to describe it. If you've ever seen an oil lamp fashioned out of clay, it has a little handle on the end, and down there where you would think of the place out of which you might, if it were a cream pitcher, pour cream. Instead, that is where the wick would be. And inside the vessel would be the oil. So you would set that up on a stand. So that's what Jesus is talking about here. He's declaring, he's making an identity declaration over his disciples. You are the light of the world. And how is that possible? Well, Jesus is the light of the world. But by the power of the Holy Spirit, his light lives inside of you and inside of me. That means that we are intended to make the gospel visible. The world is our mission field. It's a dark place, but we are its light. We bear the light of Christ into the world that God so loves. So while you might be tempted sometimes to like fade into the background, particularly, you know, if there's a difficult or controversial conversation taking place, that's when I want you to remember who you are. You are a light, and lights are meant to shine. I remember a guy, this goes back a number of years, but I remember a guy who he thought he could keep his Christian faith hidden from his neighbors. Like, he just wanted to blend in. He wanted to live in this particular community without having to explain his beliefs or really confront the beliefs of anybody else. But then one day, his worlds collided because a family from the church that he attended moved into the neighborhood. And they put up a sign in their yard, like a church sign, like a sign from their church, you know, like inviting people to join them in the place that they found essential to their identity. I mean, advertising their faith. And because the guy in question here was secretly a Christian, I mean, he went to church, but he didn't tell anybody. He heard some of the neighbors kind of making fun of the new neighbor sign. And his light suddenly just burst forth and he could hide it no more. And he pointed out, well, other people have signs in their yards. Those people have BLM signs. Those people have rainbow flag signs. There's all kinds of affiliations being expressed here. Why does this sign bother you? And he got an earful about, quote unquote, those Christians. And that's when he heard himself say it out loud. His light break forth. I'm one of them. You're talking about my family of faith. Now, obviously, his relationships with his neighbors changed at that point in time. But he also began to recognize that having hidden his faith for so long now created a problem because these neighbors didn't trust him. He hadn't been honest about who he was from the start. And so he compromised a part of his witness. His whole world changed in that instant, but he also told me that for the first time in his life, he felt genuinely free. So I think there are times that we hide our faith under the bowl. Jesus describes here, you know, you don't put a light under a bowl. It's not what you do. You put it up on a stand. I think there are times that we hide our faith under the bowl of political politeness or the bowl of social media conformity or the bowl of fear because we don't want to face the friction of being different. We would like a frictionless existence. But a lamp that is hidden misses the point. Jesus says, in the same way that a city cannot be hidden, you can't hide your faith. If you do, you leave the culture around us stumbling around in the dark. And that's just simply not how we're intended to live as Christians. So Jesus clarifies, you know, the why we need to be visible as Christians, as lights in the world. And here's the reasoning. Because it's through our good deeds that people are going to recognize the presence and the goodness of God. Don't miss that part of this verse. Let your light shine before others that they may see your good deeds and glorify your Father in heaven. The whole point of the good deeds is not so that people would see us or glorify us, but that God would get his glory. So here's your challenge today as you seek to reconnect that which is disconnected. Have you been putting a bowl over your lamp lately? Maybe it's fear, maybe it's comfort, maybe it's apathy. Well, I'm going to invite you to kick that bowl aside today. Step onto the stand. The world is far too dark for any of us to be playing games of obscurity with the gospel. So go out into the world that God so loves today and unapologetically make your faith visible. Let your light so shine before others that they will see God. Be the shimmer that brings somebody to a place of pause and recognition that there's light shining in the darkness of life. Maybe you'll be the one today that helps someone else catch a glimpse of the glory of God. One of the shiny ones joins us next. It's Nick Pitts. 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

0: I have known Nick Pitts long enough to be able to attest to some of the things that he said when he was more youthful. Nick Pitts is joining us now, and we are going to talk about Braden Bell. You may not know his name, but Rick's gonna, or I mean, Nick is gonna read us in on Braden Bell and tell us why we're talking about him and how what we post on social media never goes away. Nick, welcome back to the Reconnect.
1: Why, hello, Carmen. Happy Tuesday to you.
0: Happy Tuesday. I have advertised you as one of the shiny ones, so appreciative that you are letting your light so shine before others that people can see your good works and glorify God who is in heaven.
1: And you are way too kind. I like to think of myself as a lava lamp. I bring off a little bit of light, but I'm more weird than effective. But nevertheless, here we are.
0: All right. So who is Braden Bell and why are we talking about him today?
1: Yeah, Mr. Bell was being the emphasis on the word, was a broadcaster for the NBA team, the Portland Trail Blazers, until recently. He had a short stint because when he was announced as the next broadcaster for the Blazers, individuals started digging through old social media posts and found some just really, there's no sugarcoating it. When he was younger, under 18, he wrote some racist, some just unsavory views and posts that were just, I don't know if they were evil, but I am keenly aware.
0: They're juvenile.
1: Immature.
0: They're juvenile. Yeah. Yeah.
1: Yep.
0: He was a juvenile and he wrote things that are juvenile.
1: Yep. And yep. So it is an indictment. What we thought was past us. There used to be a day 7-8 years ago where we saw cancel culture really spring to its head and individuals were being canceled, were being taken out because of past indiscretions. And now we find ourselves thinking that in 2026 that maybe it's past us, but it doesn't appear to be past us with Mr. Bell's recent recent movements regarding his career.
0: So, I mean, the reason that I wanted to touch on this today is because I think that as Christians, we have to be able to have a conversation about repentance, about things that have happened in the past, about who we are now versus who we were when, who we were, you know, then. And I don't know that Mr. Bell has any faith expression at all. I'm not trying to lay that on this story, but I do think that as Christians, we tend to bring people's sin forward when God has forgiven it. And I think that was one of the things that I just wanted to highlight in this story. Like, are there times that I still refer to someone as their past sin? Like we still refer to the woman caught in adultery as the woman caught in adultery. That's not who she is at the end of that story.
1: Yeah, it is kind of an indictment of kind of the world that we live in, right? Like Tim Keller in his book, Forgive, has this just insightful thing that forgiveness is antithetical to a culture committed to authenticity. You might hear the phrase, you need to love yourself, you need to be true to yourself. Well, loving yourself and being true to yourself doesn't mean harming yourself. And to a certain degree, that's what forgiveness is, right? Forgiveness is bearing the cost of someone else's indiscretions. And in such a culture, the act of forgiveness, it doesn't jive with the zeitgeist of the day, which is loving yourself to the very best or being true to yourself. And so in this cancel culture world that we that I thought was past us, but appears to be still moving, I love how Keller puts it. He says, forgiveness is seen now as just radically unjust and impractical, as short-circuiting the ability of victims to gain honor and virtue as others rise to live in them. So the culture is littered with enormous numbers of broken and now irreparable relationships. At the very core, for a cancel culture, for a culture that attempts to love yourself well, there is no view of eternity because you've got to get your justice now and in the moment. And there's a lot of problems with that. One being eternity, and two being that you aren't judge. You don't know all. You can't rightfully execute. You can't rightfully render judgment based on your limited perspective. And then at the end of the day, all this does is we find ourselves living in the land of the one-eyed man. Of everyone has a stick or a stone in their eye that keeps them from being that. Yes, they've gotten their due, but it keeps them from actually being able to move forward because they're constantly trying to rebuke the other person.
0: I think that is, really helpful. And I think that when we consider all that might be known about us, if we happened to have been 14 or 15 when social media was in its infancy, and if we had all started Twitter accounts in our teens, or whatever other kind of social media, I do think that this is an interesting sort of way that things of the past are continually present and revealed in ways that simply was not true for prior generations. And so, it's an interesting.
1: And for me, like if I just look at it, I am in no way trying to diminish the juvenile wrong remarks. They were bad, period. Full stop. They were bad. I'm looking at the totality of life, recognizing I love the C.S. Lewis line because it just reminds me of it gives me a bigger picture of I forgive the inexcusable because God has forgiven the inexcusable out of me. I know that I have a very limited life, and the first part of my life, more often than not, is marked by juvenile, just immature stuff, is what we see with Mr. Bell. But then I think about my days, and it very much is a scarcity principle where the fewer that I have, the more valuable that they are. The fewer days that I have, knowing that every day passing, there's fewer that I have, the more valuable that they are. And do I really want to live my life to trying to exact revenge on individuals that I think have wronged and done wrong? Or do I want to bear that cost and move on so that I might experience more of the fullness of life with the fewer days this side of eternity that I have? And maybe this is just my persuasion because I'm of the Christian bent. I just am of the mind that I think it's just more valuable. And I think that there's a richness and there's a betterment to life with forgiving, moving on, and seeing the fullness of the day for what it is, rather than living in the one-eyed culture where I'm trying to exact revenge and being the arbiter of all that's good and bad and the judge and rendering bad and good. I just don't see fullness and goodness out of that because of it.
0: That's so helpful. All right, we're talking with Nick Pitts. He's a fellow at the Institute for Global Engagement. You can read what he's writing at thebriefing.net. When we come back, we're going to talk about a path toward a more neighborly America. I want you to think about your neighbors. I want you to think about how well you know them and how we might be more genuinely neighborly. That's up next here on The Reconnect.
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5: 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During Pastor Appreciation Month, make note to show your pastor that you are grateful for their spiritual leadership. 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

0: Hey, neighbor. I think about Mr. Rogers' Neighborhood every time that I think of this conversation about what it means to be neighborly and the neighborhood that we live in. Our friend Nick Pitts is here. Nick, read us in on this conversation over at Religion News about America and our neighborliness.
1: Yeah, Derek Thompson, as always, is hitting it out of the park, really pointing a finger, shining a light at just an undercurrent that really does reveal kind of the moment of our age. And this is why Americans have stopped throwing dinner parties. He points back to the share of Americans we've seen. We've known about the double-digit declines relative to loneliness, and one of the ways that manifests itself is their dinner parties. And until 1975, half of Americans saying they were entertaining guests at their home. Then something changed. Americans have stopped throwing parties. What's fascinating that Thompson didn't illuminate is there's a distinction to be made between Americans still wanting to go to parties, but not throwing parties. And so you have the desire still remains, though sometimes left muted, of yes, I want to be a part of a party, but no, I don't actually want to go to stop throwing the parties, that they want to do the very thing. And we can even see this, and there was another article a few months back that we highlighted in the Daily Briefing, that this is built into homes as well. And so what we're seeing today is, since over the past really 15 years, is the drop in actual new home dining rooms. And so you walk into a new home
0: That's interesting.
1: And just built into the very architecture is there is a lack of dining rooms. You see a combined of the kitchen as well as the dining room into like a breakfast nook or a place, but it's really built into the living room. The open floor concept design has really caused been a mark which has been left behind, which is the lack of a dining room. And now for some that would say, well, no, Nick, that's just a spacing issue. You've just got individuals that are dealing with less space in new homes now. Well, I would just respond back that over the past 50 years, the average square footage of a house has almost doubled. So it's not necessarily that homes are getting smaller. It's just that Americans are choosing what they want and what they don't want in their home. And increasingly just built into the very architecture is the dining room where we entertain guests. So yes, Thompson does illuminate the reality that we're not entertaining guests, but also we're building homes in which we don't even have rooms to a dedicated room to bring everybody together for a meal.
0: So this is just an evidence where I and my family are about as countercultural. I mean, I read this and I thought to myself, we host people all the time, but we don't often get return invitations. And so I want to echo or like the sentiment that you acknowledged at the beginning, which I hadn't thought about. A lot of people want to be invited over. They're happy to be included in a gathering, but they don't want to host.
1: There's a great line. I think her name is Mary Taylor. I hate that I can't remember off the top of my head. She remarks that commenting on the desire for many folks to only invite people over when their house is perfect. And she remarks, the sign of a misordered life is a perfectly ordered home. If you're giving your time as such that you have got to make sure your home is perfect before you invite somebody over, you're going to be missing out on the goodness and the joy that comes from even in the misordering of your life and the misordering of your home, seeing the joy that's found in hosting people over. I am frequently reminded of this concept called the slopification, right? It's where you're embracing the imperfections and the sloppiness that is life, especially in the Pitts household right now, where kids' toys are a walking danger right now. You just got to develop calluses for the bottom of your feet because kids are playing and we're trying to put everything up. But as soon as we put it up, it all gets torn down. But inviting people into that mess, and what we continue to see dating back even to the time of Jesus, is that even in the mess of life, there's grace to be found. And there's really a lot of grace in inviting your friends over and just enjoying each other's company.
0: My I think this is something you learn. So my mom had definitely, still does, but I mean, a genuine gift of hospitality. Mm-hmm. And my mom could put on a spread and so I learned that from her, but I also learned this from her. at a certain point in the day, just pull the blinds and light the candles. You just can't see nearly as much dust or dirt or things in the corners. Just pull the blinds and light the candles. So there you go. That's in the same, vein as turn the air conditioning way down and build a fire. Like, I'm like, you know, make the ambiance whatever you want it to be.
1: I am of the mind. Like, and we see this, and I don't know if I'm alone in this, regard. I think about over the past 30 years growing up, I know that going out to eat was something very special for my family. Mm, we would do it on Fridays and maybe
0: Sundays after church. That was pretty much it. We just went Sunday after church to Aunt Hattie's. That was pretty much it.
1: It was just a very special thing. But now, I mean, I'm of the mind. We go out. We don't go out to eat constantly. We do eat at home quite a bit, but we go out to eat a lot more than we used to when growing up. And now there used to be something special about going out to eat. It was really seen as just a very special part of the week. But now it's really special if you just have a meal at your home that's been well prepared and that you kind of bring everybody together. That's something special. And I think there's a growing number of individuals, as we can see with all the recent viral stories around food about $20 burritos or DoorDash, et cetera. There's just something really special about, hey, come on over. It's not going to be anything fancy for your food, but it's going to be food that you don't have to order. And we can just enjoy a little bit longer night together because everybody's got to eat. And what everybody doesn't always know is everybody's got to commune as well. And so you can satisfy not only your stomach, but also your soul.
0: That's really good. That's really good. Hey, Nick, as always, thank you so much for being with us. Blessings on you and your household.
1: So good to be with you, Carmen. Happy Tuesday.
0: Yeah, likewise. Likewise. All right. So we are learning more and more about the event in the Fly Dubai airplane. You remember this story of the stabbing in the cockpit and then the valiant effort, not only by the pilot who had been stabbed, but by others on the airplane to recover control and safely land the plane. Well, now we're learning that the individual was actually seeking to hijack the plane and wanted to target Israel's Ben-Gurion Airport. So interesting developments in that story. Our friend Luke Moon is going to join us next. We're going to talk a little bit about the third anniversary of October the 7th, which is obviously tomorrow. Memorial Day events were actually held on October the 5th in Israel. But we're going to talk about how we as Christians in the culture can respond to our Jewish neighbors in these days. That's up next here on The Reconnect.
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0: I've come to realize, I'm coming to realize that there is no safer place to be than in the midst of the battle with him.
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0: All right, my friend, as we approach the third anniversary of October the 7th, the cross-border Hamas-led terror attacks in Israel, thought we would catch up with our friend Luke Moon. You can find him at gen-zion.org. You can also find him at Two Hammers. Luke, welcome back to the Reconnect. All right. So we will have Luke join us just as soon as he, the connection is secure. So I had an exciting thing happen yesterday. I discovered a kosher Jewish market and cafe in my own community. Have you been out there exploring your community? You might be surprised what has popped up, and you might find new Jewish friends in your own community. All right. Luke Moon is here with us. Hello, my friend.
1: Good morning. Well, good morning to you. Good afternoon to me.
0: Yes. Where are you? Where are you joining us from?
1: I'm physically in Jerusalem right now. So
0: what time of
1: city.
0: Okay. So it's 6:33 a.m. Central Time here in the United States. What time is it there?
1: It is 2:30. Well, 2:34.
0: Have you already had a midday meal? And if so, I would like to know what you had.
1: I had salmon with
0: nice. So yesterday, Luke, I discovered a new market and cafe in my own little community, and it's called Tov, and they opened in response to an acknowledgement of the events of October the 7th. And so I thought that it would be an opportunity for us to just maybe talk about how to think about, or how you're thinking about, how our Jewish neighbors might be thinking about the third anniversary of October the 7th.
1: Yeah, I mean, I think the big takeaway, I think, that is kind of beginning to emerge a lot. Obviously, I think people think about it and reflect on it in, you know, the tragedy itself, what all that transpired and kind of the emotion of the day. But I think one of the things that I really find a lot of people talking to me about these days is all the kind of heroes, the people that, you know, ran to, you know, heard something was happening and got in their vehicles and ran to the front line, whether that was, I have a friend that I talked to, it probably later in the afternoon, would have been later in, it would have been morning in the US, but later in the evening on that day. And one of my guides, and he had already grabbed his kit and was on the borders with Lebanon, anticipating Hezbollah's attack was imminent. And he said to me, we lost. It hits me even now as I talk about it. And I find though that those same friends who told me that, you know, we're talking about all the people that when they got out of the South, they drove their friends and got to safety and then turned around and went back to get more and turned around and went back to get more, and they died the third time or something.

0: like that, but they rescued people. And those stories are the ones that people are really talking about these days.
1: I think about really how small, not just geographically, but also, you know, numerically, how small the nation of Israel really is. It is a community in some sense. So I'm wondering, what kinds of conversations are you encountering as you're there this time? I know that they have an election coming up. So do we. Maybe the Fly Dubai flight is still being talked about. Like, what are the kinds of things that are that you're hearing in conversations today?
0: Sorry, I missed that question, Carmen. I lost you for 1 second.
1: That's okay. What kinds of conversations are you having with Israelis today?
0: Well, I think today it's you know, the elections are coming. So that's carries so much of the conversation. Just about everybody I'm talking to today here is talking about the elections that are coming up in about 3 weeks. You know, it's a big time, election season anywhere, but you know, 3 weeks away, that's the topic of conversation. And a lot of it has to do, as usual, with the people around, like what's the relationship, what's going on between Israel and Gaza, what's going on between Israel and Lebanon, the Iran war. There's stuff happening with the Houthis down near Yemen. The Saudis attacked them starting yesterday, and so that's a big story. You know, it's a lot of politics, and mixed in with that is, you know, some conversations around what's going on in the States, Luke, and what's the temperature of the young people? Because I engage a lot of young people, so they're asking me, you know, are we losing? Is there rising anti-Semitism among the youth? What should we do about it? Those are the conversations I'm having.
1: Okay, so a new market, relatively new, it's called Tov. It's a new market that's opened in my community, and I think that it would be the kind of place where we might like host an interactive event where we could have that kind of conversation in a community. What kinds of encouragement could you give to our listeners to do something in their own community to meet their Jewish neighbors and to have those kinds of conversations? Like, what is it like to be Jewish in America today? Or how can we answer the questions that people in our community, particularly younger people, might be asking about Gaza or settlers on the West Bank or whatever? Like, do you see what I'm saying? Like, could we be more active in our own communities?
0: Well, you know, I think the answer is yes. I mean, there's a lot of, you know, the Jewish community does.
1: All right. Seems like we lost Luke there for just a moment. I'm going to anticipate that he is going to be back. But you and I will talk amongst ourselves until then. The text line is open, 877-933-2484. What are you thinking about? How are you feeling about maybe the experience of Jews in your community? Do you even know any Jewish people in your town? I'm interested to know, because I feel like this is one of those conversations as Christians that we need to learn to have, and Luke helps us have those conversations. All right, Luke, we've got you back.
0: All right. One of the things that is really important to recognize is that a lot of Jews think that the only reason you're having the conversation is because you want to convert them. And they're super suspicious that is your only intent, that you have no that you're not actually trying to be their friend. You don't actually care about them. You just want to convert them. And so I think it's really important that you start with, I'm just here to be your friend. Like, it's like, you don't have to, you know, make any commitment from day one. Just be a good person to them. Just be a good friend. Be a good neighbor. Be a good Christian. And let the Holy Spirit do the work. The Holy Spirit's going to do the work anyways.
1: Yeah, that's really good. I will say that I'm now just in it for the cucumber salad and the beet salad. Like, I'm telling you, this little Jewish market that has opened in my community, I'm just in it. I'm in it for the salads. All right, let's take a brief break. When we come back, we'll continue our conversation with Luke. I'm going to have him try to help us understand the issue of settlements. I know we're reading a lot about settlements in the West Bank. A lot of us don't even understand what that means or what's going on there. So that's up next here on The Reconnect.
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1: Our friend Luke Moon is here with us from Generation Zion and Two Hammers. Luke, could you help us understand the situation among settlers and the people who are already inhabiting the West Bank? First of all, the West Bank of what?
0: Yeah, well, the West Bank of the Jordan River, but it's also, I mean, Israelis call it Judea and Samaria because that's the historic biblical name. West Bank is kind of what is popular among, like, at the United Nations and kind of in a lot of press, because it was how the Jordanians described it when they controlled it between 1949 and 1967. The settlements are essentially, they range from everything from communities of 60 to 70,000 residents, like actual towns, and like you could call them cities, to farms where you would have a small community of let's say 5 to 10 families that come together, and these they would be shepherds, or they would be they would plant vineyards, and they tend to do this in places that are where it's like wide open. You can almost imagine, like, you know, the homesteading in, like, I don't know, Utah or New Mexico, where it's like there's a lot of dry, and then there's some hilltop, and some guy and a couple of his other friends drag a couple of campers up to the top of the hill, and they're like, we're gonna start.
1: All right, I think it's possible that we lost Luke again. Here's the good news. we are people who are patient and loving and kind. And it's called The Reconnect. So I'm confident that a reconnection is underway even now. All right, there he is. He's back. All right. So the two guys, or three guys with the campers on top of the hills, are saying,
0: like, let's just build a town. Let's be a community. And so what happens is it becomes very unpopular in a lot of places. There's obviously issues with, if there's neighboring Arab towns, they don't like it. And so there's conflict. It's a bit like, you know, You could say it's a bit like Abraham and Lot, you know, people looking at the same bit of land and going, I want to graze there. No, I want to graze there. It's that kind of situation. And then what you have, well, I'll tell you one of the things I'm doing about it in this kind of reputation issue, or the issues here is on Thursday, I'm going to pass out body cameras to shepherds in Judea and Samaria so that, you know, that it, there's a lot of misinformation, and I want to get behind it, and I want to know what's actually going on. And so one of the great ways of getting rid of misinformation is to provide lots of information. And so on Thursday, I'm passing out 30 body cameras to shepherds in Judea and Samaria.
1: Okay. That is awesome. Thank you for doing that. Could we pray for that effort?
0: You sure can. I would love for you to pray for it.
1: Father, we thank you for the way that you inspire and use Luke. We ask that in this process, not only on Thursday, but throughout his time in Israel and the borderlands, Father, we just ask that you would protect him, that you would guide him, strengthen him, that you would surround him with wonderful collaborative spirits. And then also, Father, use him to penetrate conversations that are darkness piercing. We ask that you would guide and protect him as he distributes these body cameras to shepherds on Thursday in Judea and Samaria. And we just ask, Father, that it would all be done not only to your glory, but that truth would be discovered and people would come to know the truth. In Jesus' name we pray. Amen.
0: Thank you, Carmen.
1: Yeah, absolutely. We love you, and blessings upon you. And I've now got really, really good, authentic food to share with you the next time you're in town. All right, we're gonna trust that as the connection failed us, Luke is carrying on with the ministry that he is actively engaged in today in Jerusalem, and then to Judea and Samaria, and via technology to us here at the ends of the earth. Sometimes people ask very direct questions like, why should we care about the Jews? Why does Carmen talk so much about Israel? Okay, so there's a lot of biblical mandate, I would say. you know, God promises that through Abraham, we're going to be blessed. The promise that God gives to Abraham in Genesis 12:3 is this: I will bless those who bless you, and whoever curses you, I will curse, and all peoples on earth will be blessed through you. And so the blessing of Abraham and his line, this people who become the Jews, it matters. It's significant. In Psalm 122, believers are urged to pray for the well-being of this region of the world, to pray for the peace of Jerusalem. Israel is described in Zechariah 2:8 as precious to God. And I would say, you know, whatever is precious to God should be precious to you and me. Paul talks about it extensively in Romans chapters 11 and 15. If you want to look in the New Testament, remember, you know, Paul is a Jew among Jews. I mean, he's a real Jew. And he writes that God has not rejected his people Israel, knowing that as far as the gospel is concerned, you know, they may feel like enemies, but as far as election is concerned, they're loved on account of their patriarchs, Abraham, Isaac, and Jacob, for God's gifts and his call are irrevocable. The relationship between Jews and Christians is complex. I acknowledge that. I acknowledge that there are a number of ways that you might view Judaism. There's a number of ways you might view Israel. I get that. I understand that. I'm pretty clear, I think, with you in terms of the way in which I view it. And I am simply going to love my Jewish neighbors. I'm going to love them. And when the Holy Spirit moves and they ask questions about Jesus and they want to know more, I am open to those conversations, but I also recognize that that can't be the first order of business. It can't be why I am engaging with my neighbor who is Jewish. It must just simply be out of love, out of neighborly love. And I receive the blessing when it is offered to me from a Jewish person. I received a blessing from a Jewish person in the parking lot of the grocery store a couple of weeks ago. You know, there's evidence by what he was wearing that he's Jewish. And so I acknowledged that. And he said, well, you know, the Lord bless you. And I said, I receive that. I recognize that, you know, the blessing of God comes through, you know, it comes through the Jews. So I receive that. And he just beamed. He just smiled from ear to ear. And I think it's unusual for our Jewish neighbors to hear that we recognize who they are and we recognize their faith and their faithfulness. And so I just say that to encourage you today. This is a very difficult week for Israelis in particular, Jews in general. And so it's a good week to acknowledge, reach out, make an effort, some act of kindness towards your Jewish neighbors. And if you're looking for something specific to do, so on Friday, but you don't have to wait till Friday. Tomorrow is actually a great day to do it because it's the anniversary of October the 7th. Go buy a dozen white roses. And I mean, there's some places where, I mean, if there's some places that you can get them relatively inexpensive, like don't go to the fancy flower shop and buy them. I mean, that's just unnecessary. But, you know, grocery store white roses are totally fine. And take them to the Jewish Community Center. Take them to the Chabad. Take them to, you know, to a Jewish synagogue near where you live. And if you say to yourself, I don't even know if there are Jewish synagogues near where I live. Okay, start there. Ask Waze or Google to find a Jewish synagogue near where you live. A Jewish school, a Jewish Chabad, that's spelled C-H, starts with a C-H for those of you who are now searching. Maybe you live near a university campus and they have a Jewish student organization. Just reach out. Be a good neighbor. And yeah, this is a good week to just love them up, to just really, really love them up. if you have a Jewish deli near where you live, go and support them this week. Go, you know, have a sandwich, buy a salad and take it home. There's just no better hummus out there. I don't think it's Taste and See Tuesday. It's a good day to go to a Jewish deli, near where you live. All right. If you live in Idaho, I'm coming to see you. And we still have space available at the event. It's free. It's this coming Thursday. I'd love to meet up with you. It's going to be just outside of Boise in Nampa, Idaho. It's in the evening. You can get all of the details by texting the word Idaho to 877-933-2484. It's not too late to invite a friend to join us as well. All right, we got another hour up next. 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
10: After the generation that entered the promised land died, another generation arose who did not know the Lord or what he had done for Israel. 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And it sets the scene for the book of Judges that tells us what happens when a generation grows up not knowing God. 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These are the essentials, and without them, faith is impossible. 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Restoring the knowledge of God and what He has done for us in Jesus Christ is what we must pray for and what we must work for today.
9: 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Well, then come to OpenTheBible.org.
11: You will love today's testimony. Hi, I'm Chuck Bentley with My Money Life from Crown. 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Through an interpreter, the participants learned the basics of faithful stewardship, giving, saving, spending, and managing resources in ways that honor the Lord. The pastor shared how impactful the seminar was both for him personally and the church congregation. He wrote, "Crown's God's Financial Principles Seminar has been a practical and transformative tool for our local church. Since I joined the church 3 years ago, our congregation has been praying for guidance on financial literacy. This event feels like a direct answer to our prayers. Personally, the seminar reinforced the importance of disciplined saving and intentional spending. I'm eager to apply these principles within my own home and serve as a model for others. I'm also excited to see how this biblical approach to giving and stewardship takes root in our congregation. Now that we have a spiritual foundation for giving, I'm confident we'll see a lasting positive impact on both our families and the church as a whole. I praise the Lord for this successful and much-needed seminar." Well, I loved hearing this report, and I hope you did too. I pray each participant grows deeper in their relationship with the Lord. Remember to thank the Lord for your ability to hear. Now, if you're burdened with credit card debt, Christian credit counselors can help. 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
12: Let the bright light of Jesus explode. 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

0: Hello, my friend. I'm Carmen LaBurge. It is the 6th of October, 2026. You're listening to The Reconnect, and sometimes there's breaking news that we feel compelled to offer. And so, although I won't talk about it at length, we have become aware that Jim Baker died yesterday at the age of 86. Well-known televangelist. And so, let me just say this. When news breaks of your death, people are going to say things. Mm-hmm. So how will your life be remembered when news breaks of your death? Because let me just say that for the most part today, we're reading obituaries that were written in advance. I'm pretty sure the Associated Press that was ready to roll out an obit on Jim Baker with this sentence: he built an evangelical empire around the hugely successful The PTL Club TV show, only to lose it all over a sex scandal and financial crimes. Now, all of that is true. Jim Baker was forced to resign from his massive ministry in 1987 after admitting a sexual affair. The next year, he was indicted for financial crimes. He was sentenced to 45 years in federal prison. The sentence was reduced to 8 years, but there are many who argue he shouldn't have served time at all. It's a complex story. He and his first wife, Tammy Faye, divorced in 1992. He then subsequently married Lori in 1998. They launched a new show 5 years after that. I think that when you think about the way you're going to be remembered, the things that will be said of you, reading the testimonies and the notes from those who are closest to the individual at the time of their death, I mean, like, I think that's worthwhile. So Lori says this: he was a pioneer of Christian television. To me, he was my husband, my best friend, the man I was honored to walk beside through so many seasons of life and ministry. So, '87 is a long time ago now, right? It's a lifetime for many people. It wasn't even half a lifetime for Jim Baker, who was privileged to live 86 years. But when news breaks of your death, how will you be remembered? Are there obits that have already been written in advance? Are there things from your past, even 40 years ago, that are going to be drawn forward? And what will be said of the gospel and what you did to advance it? I think certainly the things that Jim Baker did in the course of his life to advance the gospel are, you know, worthy of note. I also recognize that it is impossible to not mention all the rest of it. Sometimes the church ends up in the news for all the wrong reasons. In fact, dare I say, most of the time the church ends up in the news, it's for the wrong reasons. It's for the failure of someone in church leadership. I mean, oftentimes. That's often why the church ends up in the news. And so I think that we should talk about Caleb Flynn, if you're not familiar with that name. He was a worship pastor in Ohio. He was also a husband and a father and sought to be a contestant on American Idol. And he is in the news because he has now not only been convicted but sentenced for having planned and killed and then covered up the death of his wife, Ashley. So Ashley Flynn was a school teacher, a volleyball coach, a mom. She was the wife of Caleb Flynn. And he called 911 and claimed an intruder had broken into their home and killed her. But that's not what happened. But lying about what happened was just sort of the last of a series of terrible sins. prosecutors proved beyond a shadow of a doubt that Caleb Flynn staged the home invasion to escape his marriage, is the language you're going to hear out there. He wanted to avoid custody battles over their minor children. He wanted to avoid losing his job at the church. He wanted to be able to carry on the relationship that he had started with a 20-year-old intern. And on September 29th of this year, a Miami County jury in Ohio found him guilty on 9 charges. And just yesterday, he received a life sentence without the possibility of parole. And the presiding judge noted that Flynn's actions were marked by, quote, layers of deceit, manipulation, and cruelty. And then the judge added, and this is now in the court record, that Flynn used his Christian faith to manipulate. When I said that, you know, the church sometimes ends up in the news for all the wrong reasons, this is not how you want to see the Christian faith highlighted. This is not where you want to see a person in Christian leadership in the news. The prosecution argued that the core motive centered on this 18-month extramarital affair that this worship pastor had been having with a 20-year-old church intern. And the evidence, it was like genuinely overwhelming, including the way that he described the conflict that at some level he knew existed between what he was planning to do, what he desired to do, and the reality of God, heaven and hell. In text messages, he actually says, quote, trying to think of ways to kill her, talking about his wife, and not go to jail. And then he said, if I could literally kill her and not go to hell, I would do it in a heartbeat. Now, this is the same man who, like 13 years prior, had said, in the presence of God and these witnesses, I take you to be my wedded wife, to have and to hold from this day forward, for better, for worse, for richer, for poorer, in sickness and in health, forsaking all others, be faithful only unto you until death do us part. Flynn's 12-year-old daughter, in a statement that was read out loud in court, she testified to just how much pain he had caused her and their family. Ashley's father said while the family forgives him, they also want justice for their child, for their daughter, and urged the judge to sentence him to the fullest extent of the law, which is what happened. So I think as we consider the personal, generational, and gospel consequences of sexual and then homicidal sin, we want to be people who are prepared to talk about the reality of evil and the goodness of God and the gospel and forgiveness and justice and righteousness. And we want to press in to our relationships and the vows that we have made and the need for reconciliation in some cases and confession and repentance. I just want to encourage you today to be faithful and where necessary, repent and throw yourself on the mercy of God. Dr. Brett Nix is going to join us next and we're going to get a checkup. 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
0: All right, do we really have attention deficit hyperactive disorder, or are we really dealing with something else? Dr. Brett Nix is joining us from the Christian Medical and Dental Association. Hey, Brett, welcome back.
8: Hey, Carmen, good morning. How are you this morning?
0: Well, I'm well. I'm getting over a little bit of a froggy throat situation, but I'm doing well. How about you?
8: I'm great. I'm actually in your time zone. I was telling Paul this morning, I am in Chicago for the American College of Emergency Physician National Convention. So it has been a stunning fall collection of days thus far. And I don't have a froggy voice. I just have a morning voice. But, you know,
0: that's
8: you
0: good.
8: Talk about this ADHD thing. I tell you, as an emergency physician, you are interrupted thousands of times per shift. And so there's this idea of task shifting. And I'll be honest with you, between the influence of the last 20 years with smartphones and devices that interrupt, I don't know how much of this is a trained brain versus a true diagnosis. But it's interesting that you bring this up because there's an interesting article that came out over the last couple of weeks that said, hey, ADHD is fundamentally a failure of engagement and motivation rather than a basic deficit in attention. So let's think about that for a second, redefining it as attention versus engagement. And the reason this comes forward is this, I'll be honest with you, as the process of AI continues to flourish and analyze things, we've seen all of these mathematical proofs that have been unsolved now getting solved. The ability to look at deeper things related to the brain is also starting to come through this. And what they're talking about is that attention means the selective filtering of relevant information. But what they're hinting toward is that ADHD actually struggles, like forgetting instructions, losing track of conversations, may actually be a failure of sustained engagement over that duration of time. And so it's trying to figure out what is the role of value and the ability that that individual's brain places on that thing in front of them that draws them in, that area of focus, that area of engagement, and whether the stimulants that are used, the stimulant medications, affect the brain in that reward component of things, but may not actually change the core attention details. So this is interesting. And it may just be a redefine of what this is, and that the attention deficit piece may actually be something different. So we'll learn more about this over time.
0: So the issue might be that I'm failing to remain engaged on a subject, not that I'm not able to pay attention to it, at least initially.
8: That's correct. And that many of these stimulant medications may trick the brain into assigning more value to allow that focus to continue. Things like homework and chores and things that we see related to kids. That there's a disconnect in maybe in the classroom. And so that the kid doesn't place value in that level of connection. And so instead of them being engaged, they're disengaged, and that is defined as ADHD, but there's a value proposition in that. And that helps to wire the brain or rewire the brain, if you will, to those levels of engagement. So it may just be subtleties, but I think we're going to learn more about how that really works in the brain and what the issue is that we're really solving.
0: Okay, and then this next story that I want to look at, which is looking at a rise in intentional substance exposure among younger students. You're going to have to define that for me, because I know that this is an emergency medicine consideration.
8: It is. This is an interesting one. So this is an article that came out recently published in Health over the last week. And when they talk about intentional substance exposures, that means just about anything. That means you're in elementary school, and back in the day, they had caustic vapors in glue, And there were kids who would sit there and sniff glue. They would have different things that they would take apart. And what it comes down to in this article is saying, hey, the younger the kids, the greater the increase over the last decade. And what they mean is that these exposures, and these exposures can be a lot, the greatest rise was actually in that elementary age into the junior high year age, almost double what it was. Now, there was still an increase in the high school, but what you found in those was the level of exposures. And the high school ones are the ones that we think about, those that are getting into illicit drugs like pain medications and stimulants and street drugs and some of the antipsychotic medications, cold and cough preparations. I'll be honest with you. When you look at this article and you ask, so what is the issue here? I will be honest. I think that the issue is actually some of these crazy challenges that pop up in social media, a TikTok challenge for this or of that. Somebody who says, hey, if you're in school, these are the things that you have in the school that can, you know, give you a sensation of euphoria, or these are the ways you can use these types of things that are home and personal care products and otherwise to do this. You know, in the emergency department, historically, we would see these things, people that would come in huffing. They'd get a can of spray paint and they would spray it in a bag and then they would breathe the chemical vapors in that. And, you know, they would pass out and come in for, you know, different toxicologic issues. And then they'd have color on their face. And so you'd look at it and you'd say, oh, well, it's this color. So the chemical is going to be more along these lines or the causticity to the lungs. But when you're looking at this, I think the root cause is the ability for people to find out strange things to do with what is around them. And then a challenge many times to go do it.
0: All right, as you're listening right now, when's the last time that you slept? What if we made you stay awake for 30 hours and then we told you you should go work out and then we're going to test your memory? Mm-hmm. We're going to talk about if you're sleep deprived, is a quick workout just as effective as taking a nap? Mm-hmm. There's some interesting studies related to this. Dr. Brett Nix is here with us, and we'll talk about that next. 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
0: How long have you been awake? I mean, if you're listening to this in real time, the answer is probably I haven't been awake very long because it's the morning, but maybe you've already been awake a whole day and this is like hour 30. Mm-hmm. Well, I would say you need to get some rest. You're sick of some bad sleep hygiene. Our friend, Dr. Brett Nix, is here with us from the Christian Medical and Dental Association. Why am I talking about people who've been awake for more than 30 hours?
8: Well, I'll be honest with you. If somebody was a third shifter and they've got young kids at home, that is them right now. Especially if you're listening and get the kids off to school, they know this is real. Carmen, I'll be honest with you. This study for me gets me excited because it supports a lot of the things that for those of us that have long stretches where you don't have sleep or you buy into the, hey, there's a value proposition in exercise. Let's talk about this. So as you said, this is a study that looked at participants who were held awake for 30 consecutive hours. So I want people to pause first on that. So this study is in the sleep deprived people. And then they break this group down into these cohorts, these small groups. One is an exercise group. One is a nap group, and you hope you get that one. And the last is a control. And what's interesting is this. Now, this is how it's important. The study then said, okay, let's look specifically at how the brain is impaired. Now, there are great studies out there related to sleep, and actually it's an area of interest to me personally, that look at executive function, your ability to make clear decisions when sleep deprived. And what we do know is chronic sleep deprivation, even extended sleep deprivation, gets you to a state of poor decision making, almost to the point of intoxication. Let's set that aside and we'll look at this study for right now, which is this episodic memory, the ability for you not just to engage and make good decisions, but the ability for you to bridge long-term memory. Specifically, it was the focus area of the study. How well could you remember if you're sleep deprived? The first group was 20 minutes of aerobic exercise, just 20 minutes. Aerobic exercise, get your heart rate up. The second group was a 90-minute nap. Now, if you are already time constrained, 90 minutes might seem a long time. And then the last group got nothing. And unfortunately for them, they did not do well. The results ended up being, as one might expect, those participants in the exercise group performed 21% better on the memory tests than those who got nothing, no sleep, no exercise. And those who had the nap performed 23% better. Again, statistically, they're the same. And again, we could think about this, right? Napping, if we remember, many people will do a cat nap, 25 minutes or less, and there's a value in that. And I would have loved to see this study do that. 90 minutes is a full sleep cycle if you can sleep, fall asleep quickly and sleep for 90 minutes. But if you're comparing time, 20 minutes versus 90 minutes for the same result in your ability to layer memory, that is outstanding. That's the piece that people forget. God created sleep, not just for restoration, but for memory solidification. It allows the thoughts, the things that we learned during the course of the day to be layered into deeper levels of memory so that we don't forget. And so this is great. This is something that's really important for those workers that are in safety sensitive industries, healthcare, transportation, where sleep deprivation is common, shift work, especially those that are on nights that have to navigate with their families. Now, this does not talk about performance per se, but this talks about the important piece of layering memory. And I suspect that a corollary study will follow that, hey, how does this look long term when we start looking at things like dementia and other areas?
0: I think also students who are listening right now, no actual all-nighters. You should take at least a 20-minute little nap, like, right? Because you want to get that stuff in your memory. That's what one of the things I hear you saying. Yeah. Am I right?
8: Well, but absolutely. What I would say is, hey, if you're a student and you have to pull an all-nighter, take breaks for your mind, and you have two options. Can you find 90 minutes to nap? And if you say, gosh, I cannot nap, then go work out for 20 minutes. Go do something that's aerobic for 20 minutes, and then get back to it. You'll layer that memory as if you took a 90-minute nap. That is a consideration. I'm not saying this is a good solution long-term, because we know sleep deprivation long-term, but if there is a short-term window where you're saying, I've got to be attentive, I've got to layer this process, this is a consideration.
0: I feel like the military already knows this, but I'm glad we're all catching up. Okay, nicotine. I would say nicotine is bad. Am I wrong?
8: No, you're not wrong. Recognize, so historically when people think of nicotine, what do they think about? They think about cigarettes.
0: Smoking. Yeah.
8: Yes. And so when you think about a cigarette, you're taking a chemical with a bunch of other stuff and you're burning it and you're creating what we call incomplete carcinogens, fancy word for cancer causing agents. And so that's why we have this link between smoking and cancer. Now, when you look at nicotine, and again, what you'll see nowadays, these common things that are populated through conversations with wellness influencers and those folks that are online, they're talking about the patches that are not smoked. And many of those little pouches that people put in their mouth may have caffeine associated. They may have other chemicals associated with it that are for different claims that may or may not be true. And again, recognize when you're looking at any of these health-related agents, they don't necessarily have to be FDA approved or supported as far as what they say. And so what you'll find is, though, what we recognize is that nicotine is a stimulant, and that stimulant affects your brain. And that stimulant creates dependence over time by changing all these things we call neurotransmitters in the brain. And so if your body says, hey, I see this stuff every day, well, I want to see more of it. So it creates more neurotransmitters to absorb it. But then all of a sudden, if you remove it, then you go through this withdrawal aspect. So there's a dependence piece. Yes, there's a stimulant piece. Yes, it creates a dopaminergic effect on the brain that we hear about, this dopamine effect. And what it does for people, though, many times we'll go ahead and say, hey, I'm going to go ahead and take this thing. It's going to give me a stimulant effect. It's going to give me a heightened sense of awareness. And so because of that, I think this is an amazing thing. Well, we have to pause and think about it. Anytime we become dependent on a substance, there is a change effect. And more importantly, when you say I'm dependent, if you remove it, especially in these that have reductions, anxiety, depression, stress, mood, quality of life, all of these things are negatively felt as you say, okay, I need to go ahead and take away this. Why? Because some people are sensitive to it. You have nicotine, it's going to increase your heart rate. It's going to increase your blood pressure. And so I think that we have to look at is, yes, there is an emerging amount of folks that are in the pro-nicotine wellness movement. And there's some that say, hey, maybe this protects against Parkinson's. Maybe this performs against age-related decline. I don't think that the studies are there to support those claims. It'd be interesting to see if and over time that is. The one caveat, though, are those that have a cognitive baseline decline, whether that was from a traumatic brain injury or something else at a younger stated age, there may be some value in that population that allows for the brain to have a rewiring and an increased attentiveness. But really, at this point in time, that's about all it is. There is certainly risk, and I don't think at this point in time that the studies that are being claimed that promote healthy aging, extending life, your lifespan, and avoiding things in dementia or Parkinson's, I don't think that it's there yet, but more to come.
0: As you are engaging this week with other emergency room physicians, maybe what are some of the things that you're excited to be talking with others about or listening for?
8: Yeah, I'll be honest with you. I love my specialty. I love what I get to do.
0: That's so great.
8: Meeting people at the point of really their worst day of their life. Nobody comes to the emergency room on a good day. And the ability for us to elevate the standard of care that we can provide as technology continues to improve. For me, it gives me the ability to give hope in those circumstances, in those exchanges. The biggest challenge that we have right now is the capacity to do so in a timely manner. We are handcuffed by system failures that we cannot get our patients that have been stabilized or need additional care out of our emergency departments to make room for the next patient. So when you come to an emergency department and you see a long wait, that's not incumbent on the physicians and the nurses. There's not enough of the nurses. And so what we have to do is we really have to engage the conversation to say, how do I effectively move patients into the hospital to spaces that may be available? But this gets into such a bigger conversation. And this is the last piece that I think I'll share is this. We as people who are listening on this call, we need to take our health seriously and we need to be promoters of health. We have a very poor health system. We have a very good sick care system. Let's start moving towards that health care, but it starts with the patient.
0: You might enjoy reading, enjoy is probably the right word. You might find Malcolm Gladwell's new book, The American Way of Killing, really interesting because he spends a significant portion of the book talking about the distance that people live in terms of time from the kind of, crisis or urgent care that, that is needed, particularly if they've sustained a gunshot wound. It made me think of you because he talks really freely about the role of emergency room physicians and emergency rooms in general. And so anyway, among your reading list, you might put that on there.
8: Yeah, well, I appreciate that. I saw that come through and I looked at a quick summary of it and I've read all of the other Gladwell books. And yeah, so certainly in that space and I'm excited.
0: This one's different. This one's different than the approach that he's taken before. So this is very, very, he's an interesting fellow. All right, Brett, as always, thanks for joining us. We love talking with you.
8: Thank you so much, Carmen. Enjoy autumn. Best time of year.
0: Yeah, likewise. That's Dr. Brett Nix. You can check out what he is working on and we'll connect you with him at cmda.org. Also freedomtocare.org as well. All right. Yesterday was the first Monday in October. That means that the Supreme Court is back in session. A new session began a new term yesterday. And the Supreme Court justices opened the term by hearing oral arguments in a major case on climate change. Well, and I'm sure there are going to be a lot to talk about on this particular case, because they're trying to clarify whether or not we can hold corporations accountable, or whether or not climate change, you know, policy is somewhere between a local, state, federal, or even global responsibility. Like, can you hold energy companies responsible for, let's say, a power line that that breaks and causes a fire, and then that fire causes obviously massive uncontrollable damage in a community? So that's what the case centers around. What it leaves out in the conversation is what kind of potential global influence Christians might have. Because one of the things that's being claimed is that only the federal government has the power and the expertise to grapple with something as big as climate change. Really? I wonder what

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5: This is Max Licato. This life contains many walks from Cana to Capernaum, journeys between prayer offered and prayer answered. Jesus promised the boy's father a sure blessing at the end of the journey. He promises the same to us. We will meet this father when we get to heaven, and when we do, I'm going to ask him about that walk. I want to hear how he felt. I want to know what he thought. But most of all, I want to thank him for inspiring this verse. The man took Jesus at his word and departed. John 4 and verse 50. Do likewise. Set your compass on the pole star of God's promise. Place one weary foot in front of the other. Jesus has spoken. Let his word do what it was intended to do, and that is lead you home. Remember, my friend, you are never alone. This is Max Licato.
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8: Are you eco-anxious? Do you have eco-anxiety? Andrew Spencer is here. We're going to talk about his new book, Eco-Anxiety and the Cross, Facing Climate Fear with Gospel Hope. Andrew, welcome to The Reconnect.
9: Thank you for having me.
8: Yeah, absolutely. You can turn on any given day to the headlines and you can begin to experience some eco-anxiety, some fear and distress about the future of the planet related to ecological disasters. So maybe just walk us into this, invite us into this. What are we talking about when we are talking about eco-anxiety and the cross?
9: It's a good question. So eco-anxiety is, it's a relatively new term, pretty much unknown prior to the mid-2000s, but it really started to pick up in the 2018, 2019 in usage in articles and, in the news and that sort of thing. So eco-anxiety is an overwhelming fear about the degradation of the environment. And it often includes frustration about the way that your friends and neighbors are maybe not responding to the way that the crisis is unfolding. Something like 72% of Gen Z and younger people in the U.S. report some sort of daily fear about the state of the environment. And on a global scale, it's also very high. And so this is a common feeling of fear that, hey, something's wrong with this world and it's going to lead to really bad results for the creation as a whole and for maybe me personally as well.
8: First of all, none of that surprises me. And I also think that there is a generation of us, maybe those of us, I don't know, pick an age and put a peg in it, over 55, who maybe do not think as much that way, do not see things that way. Is there, can you see a generational conversation, particularly when it comes to

0: Christians?
1: There definitely is something to the generational analysis. So, you know, part of my book is following along what Jonathan Haidt is and Gene Twenge have done, thinking about what Haidt calls the anxious generation, because a big portion of the phenomena that is eco-anxiety is related to information intake. And so, you know, for those of us, I'm 47. So for those of us who grew up with the specter of the Cold War through our existence, it's a little different when we've heard and we've been hearing about this longer. We've kind of heard, you know, 12 years to save the world refrain over and over again. And 12 years has passed a few times. And so it changes the way that we perceive the risk. But if you've been surrounded by a world that has what I call greenwashed, where there's eco messages all over the place and concern, then that can really, as a young person, influence the way you think. And when you have a curated algorithm that's pushing content to give you dopamine spikes and it's the thing that's interesting you, that can really cause you to have a hyper focus on one particular issue, which in this case could be eco anxiety. And for other people, it's other things. But that's part of what's underlying it. And it affects largely, I think, Gen Z and younger right now.
0: All right, now let's pair eco-anxiety with the cross. How does the crucifixion, or how do the crucifixion and the resurrection of Jesus, like, directly speak to somebody who might be suffering from this psychological and spiritual dread about the environment?
1: Well, the gospel is the promise not just of our individual salvation, which it certainly is that, and we can't lose that, but it's also the promise of the redemption of all creation. This is why in Romans 8, Paul talks about creation groaning in anticipation of being redeemed, being set free from the bondage of decay that came about from Genesis 3 in the fall. And so when we talk about the effects of Jesus on the cross, right, Colossians 1 talks about Jesus came to reconcile all things to himself, and all things include the creation that was cursed on our behalf. And so the gospel, the cross, points to things being set right one day. And when we look at overwhelming fear and anxiety that has to do with the environment, we know that we may not see complete redemption in our day until Christ comes again, but we know that it will come. And so that changes the way that we live on a daily basis, because we know that there is hope, even in the midst of a world that keeps telling us that everything's just on an inevitable decline and there's no way of recovery. The gospel offers hope.
0: I'm so glad you made reference, I mean, not only to the passage in Colossians, but specifically to Romans chapter 8, because I think that when we think about all creation groaning with the ultimate promise of restoration and renewal, I think it's just such this incredible reminder that God has all of creation in mind at the cross, and God has the gospel is, it is the redemptive narrative over the whole thing. It's not just this me and Jesus gospel declaration. I mean, certainly that is a part of, what the gospel is about. You can probably say it better than I have. This is an expanded vision or understanding of what the gospel is, because it's for you, it's the whole cosmos. It's not just an individual.
1: That's right. You know, it took me a long time to come to that. I remember sitting in a seminary class where I finally read Al Walters' book, Creation Regained, and, you know, saw the line, which is that God doesn't make junk and he doesn't junk what he has made. And it's a reflection on the inherent goodness of creation that we see in Genesis chapter 1, where six times it's declared good. And then finally, after humans are created, declared very good. And that doesn't go away. Because in Psalm 19, you still see the heavens declare the glories of the Lord. So this whole world is, in some sense, loved by God, right? It's distinct from the way that we are loved as people made in his image. But he loves the whole world, and he's going to redeem it all. And Christ's death on the cross is primarily an atonement for our sin, but it's also our sin that is holding creation captive into bondage. And so his blood sets us free from our sin, those who repent and believe. But it also gives us the promise that he's going to set this whole creation right and undo the effects of the curse, which is what you see in Revelation chapter 21 and 22, where basically you see the perfected Eden, the garden city. We go from a garden to a garden city, and it's all set right with the tree of life and the renewal of all things. And, you know, everything sad has become untrue.
0: All right, my friends, we are talking with Andrew Spencer. The book is Eco-Anxiety and the Cross, Facing Climate Fear with Gospel Hope. We'd love to send you a direct link on the text line, 877-933-2484. We've touched on the effect of the cross in terms of our eco-anxiety or fear. When we come back, I'm going to have Andrew walk us into another thing that he discusses in the book, which is how we discern facts. I think that part of the challenge that we face today as Christians in the particular media and social media environment is, how do we sort through all that's coming across and discern what's actually true? What are the facts? And then we'll talk about praying as creation groans. All of that up next here on The Reconnect.
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5: We talk about the headlines of the day, and sometimes we see very tragic things happening. I mean, mountains falling into the heart of the sea, and our anxiety rises. And then there are things that we see, and we don't even know if that's really true or how to discern the truth in the midst of it. And so when we talk about eco-anxiety and the cross, which is a new book by Andrew Spencer, Facing Climate Fear with Gospel Hope, one of the things that Andrew unpacks is this conversation about discerning the facts. So Andrew, let's wade into that area.
6: Sounds great.
5: Maybe just give us some practical guidance in terms of discerning the facts in the midst of just all of the information that's like a deluge in our direction.
6: Right. Yeah. So we deal with and just an unimaginable amount of information on a daily basis. And when you think about the current revolution that we're in, right? We had the Industrial Revolution. You know, we've had multiple throughout history, but we had the Industrial Revolution. Now we're in the middle of this digital technological revolution. And the key to that is that it's all unlocking information. So we went from, I remember seeing the first time I was able to get on the internet seeing Eric as a search engine and going through and being like, why would I need to know all this? And now I have that in my pocket. I don't even have to go and, you know, dial up modem my way into it. So there's just so many opportunities, so many experts, so many different perspectives that are coming at us that it's hard to know what's true. So that's one why it's important that we keep an eternal perspective on what the kind of true truths are, as Francis Schaeffer would call it, the central truths of the gospel, the reality of the cross. Those things have to become daily focus points for us. But then we also have to interact with the news of the day and work through those. And we have to watch out for headlines that are intended to alarm us, or patterns in news that is intended to draw us in, because like it or not, we live in an attention economy. And, you know, I am an editor for an online publication. We see the number of clicks that different articles get, and that, you know, shapes the way, or can shape the way, if you're not careful, how you present information. Because if that's your revenue source, that's an issue. That's what we've got, is there is so much competition for eyeballs to get on articles and videos and what have you in order to get revenue from advertising, that it creates an incentive to make content more extreme. And that's what we need to watch out for. So what I would advise, and what I advise in the book, is basically monitoring for information overload and doing what the kids now call touching grass. Mm-hmm. Brett McCracken, in his book, The Wisdom Pyramid, it's very helpful in talking about the order of our priorities for information intake. And while, you know, most people in Gen Z and Gen Alpha are spending most of their day online in some form or fashion, we need to invert that and have much greater intake of sources like scripture, but also nature and books, and things that are more stable that aren't designed to excite us. So a lot of what we need to do is think about, what is this news source or what is this information source intended to do? What's the purpose that it's going after? Is it trying to trap me, or is it trying to inform me and shape me in a positive way? And then we evaluate what we do based on that.
5: Brett McCracken's, you know, that wisdom pyramid of where you're working through your information diet is so good. And I appreciated your chapter on that topic as well. As you're listening right now and you're thinking about, I'm not even sure I've thought about my information diet and how healthy it is, balanced or imbalanced, whether or not I'm just eating a bunch of junk all the time. This is a good way to get back into that conversation as well. This is also a wonderful opportunity to engage other generations in the conversation. It is a wonderful way to re-engage scripture. If you haven't thought about all of the ways that God talks about creation and the redemption of creation, if you haven't spent a lot of time maybe in Romans chapter 8, if you haven't spent a lot of time thinking about the stewardship of creation as our mandate, this is an opportunity to engage with those biblical and theological concepts as well. Andrew, as we part company today, maybe what's the one thing you want to be sure you leave us with?
6: I want to leave with the hope of the resurrection, that no matter how bad this world gets and how bad it looks out there, that if Jesus really was raised from the dead, then everything's going to be okay.
5: That's so good. And as we just had a conversation a moment ago, and our friend Brett Nick said, let's be sure we enjoy this particular season. And so let me just encourage you, creation is absolutely stunningly beautiful. And God is showing off today in the creation that he has made. Like, we are without excuse to not believe in him. And so let creation sing today and do what you can to support it, right? And to participate positively, right, in the redemption of it. Andrew, what a delight to talk with you today. Thank you for the good work that you do at the Gospel Coalition. We certainly enjoy the access that we have there to so many good resources.
6: Well, thank you so much for having me. It's been a delight.
5: Yeah, absolutely. All right, that's Andrew Spencer. The book is Eco Anxiety and the Cross. We'd love to send you a direct link on the text line, 877-933-2484. Romans 1 verse 20, ever since the creation of the world, God's eternal power and divine nature, invisible though they are, have been understood and seen through the things that he has made. I wonder how God has revealed himself to you through creation, through something that he has made. Maybe that is something you want to revel in. Maybe that is a way in which you want to worship God today in the goodness of his creation. Maybe today you want to put the enemy in his place and you want to go out there and pick up a little trash. Every time I pick up a piece of trash, someone has, you know, either thrown out their window, or where I live, it's just sort of like blew out of the back of their pickup truck. It wasn't intentional. And so, you know, you stop and you pick it up. And when you pick it up and you put it in the trash where it belongs, I just want you to just go ahead and lay claim to the fact that you are putting the enemy in his place. He's trying to trash the beautiful creation that God has made. And when you pick up trash, that's what you're doing. Those guys on the side of the road picking up trash, that's what they're doing. They're putting the enemy in his place, one little piece at a time. And so today, maybe you could be an agent of grace in that way. There are some very simple, practical things that you and I can do each and every day to not only enhance the beauty of the creation that God has made by putting the enemy in his place and picking up trash, but some other practical things that we can do as well. And those are outlined for us in this book. Ways that you and I can embody hope and care for the earth without becoming people who think we're going to save the world. I mean, we're not the savior, but we do know the one who is, and we are agents of his grace and ambassadors of his kingdom in the midst of the kingdoms of this world. So I just want to encourage you with that today. All right, as we get out there into the world that God so loves, let me remind you of our Growing Your Faith verses of the day from Matthew chapter 5. Because Jesus says, you are the light of the world. And so I want to send you out there to go be shiny, Get out there. Be shiny today. Let your light so shine before others that they would see your good works and glorify your Father who is in heaven. God wants to use you today as a signpost, as a shiny evidence of who he is and what he has done and what he would absolutely love to apply to your neighbors who are living in darkness. So go out there and be shiny. The Lord bless you and keep you. The Lord make his face to shine upon you and be gracious unto you. The Lord lift up his countenance upon you and give you his peace. My friend, the world does not need another piece of our mind, but it very much needs the peace of the mind of Christ. So you go out there and give it to them. Have a great day and God bless.
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8: 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He is my life. And so it will cost you everything, and it leads to everything. The kind of joy, peace, life, the communion we have with God here and into eternity. He's calling you. He's beckoning you to surrender every aspect of your life to him.
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12: Faith isn't a denial of your circumstances. In fact, it's facing them square on and saying, but truer still is God's word and his promises to me. This is Susie Larson with another Grow and Go moment, helping you to discover and enjoy what God wants to do in and through you. In the book of Romans, chapter 4, verses 19 to 20, we read this, and Abraham's faith did not weaken, even though at about 100 years of age, he figured his body was as good as dead. Abraham never wavered in believing God's promise. In fact, his faith grew stronger, and in this brought glory to God. I once heard a story about a woman who, when her husband served her divorce papers, held the papers up and laughed at them as an act of faith. Though it should go without saying, faith isn't about denial. It's about deliverance. Faith faces the facts head on and then declares, well, you may be true. Truer still is God's word and his promise to me. I'm going to bend on and err on the side of faith, not fear, until my own eyes see how the Lord will come through for me. I once wrote a paraphrased prayer after studying Abraham's faith as recorded in Romans chapter 4, and here it is. You can borrow it if you want. Without weakening in my faith, I will face the fact that there are many reasons I should not be able to fulfill the call of God in my life, but I will not waver in unbelief regarding the promises of God. No, I will be strengthened in my faith, giving glory to God, because I'm fully persuaded that God has the power and is able to do what he promised. Therefore, I put no confidence in my weaknesses or my obstacles. I put all of my confidence and my hope in the faithfulness of Almighty God, who daily establishes his purposes for me. Amen. I challenge you to find a promise, pray it out loud, personalize it, and stand on it in faith. This is Susie Larson with another Grow and Go moment. For more resources, go to growandgotoday.com.
13: Let the bright light of Jesus explode. He said, "You are the light of the world. A town built on a hill cannot be hidden. Neither do people light a lamp and put it under a bowl. Instead, they put it on its stand and it gives light to everyone in the house. In the same way, let your light shine before others that they may see your good deeds and glorify your Father in heaven. Growing your faith with Matthew 5:14-16.
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15: It will be a barrier to faith if what you're living on, Jesus says, is this praise from one another thing. If that's really what you're feeding your soul on, it will hinder you from ever being my disciple. You will never be a follower of Jesus Christ if you live on the approval of others.
16: Welcome to Open the Bible with Pastor Colin Smith. And Colin, I think you're probably striking a chord with a number of us who tend to be people pleasers. We want the approval of others. But as you point out here, if that's what we're living for and find our identity in, we're never going to be the follower of Christ that we could be otherwise.
17: Yeah, we're really going to get into the two main barriers that hold people back from a life of discipleship. One is the desire for comfort. I just want the easiest way out.
16: Sure.
17: And Paul speaks to us very, very powerfully here about what it meant for him to toil and to work night and day. I mean, he pushed himself in order to serve the Lord. And it's a marvelous example.
16: Yeah.
17: And then the other barrier is this desire for approval. You know, I want people to like me and so forth. And Paul speaks very powerfully here about how we are not seeking the approval of men. We're seeking the approval of God. So here are two issues that are critical to a life of discipleship.
16: Well, let's look at these a little more deeply from 1 Thessalonians chapter 2. Join us there as we continue the message, The Urgency of Disciplined Discipleship. Here is Pastor Colin.
15: I want to emphasize today the common calling that is ours in Jesus Christ. And here's what we're going to learn. Two things. If you are going to be a faithful disciple of Jesus Christ, if I am going to be faithful as a disciple of Jesus Christ, we are going to have to overcome two impulses that run deep within every human being. Number one is the desire for comfort, and number two is the desire for approval. And they're the two issues that lie at the heart of what Paul says to these folks in Thessalonica who, being hooked on comfort and approval, felt that Paul's ministry must therefore have been a failure. Will you look with me at these two things together? First, then, overcoming the desire for comfort. And here's what we're learning. If you would be a faithful disciple of Jesus Christ, you must overcome the natural human desire in you, in me, for comfort. And we're looking at verses 5 and 6. You know, we never used flattery, and nor did we put on a mask to cover up greed. We're talking money here, greed. Verse 6, as apostles of Christ, we could have been a burden to you. So he's still talking money. The point here is simply that as an apostle, Paul could have asked the Thessalonian Christians to support him financially. When he came to the town, he didn't do that. He said, I didn't want to be a burden to you while I was preaching the gospel. Instead, verse 6, he says, we were gentle among you like a mother caring for her little children. You get the point. A mother does not charge the kids for what she does. Hard work, not easy, no money in it, right? We were gentle among you like a mother caring for little children. Didn't ask you for anything. We just served. That's what he says. The gospel of Jesus Christ will not travel far on the shoulders of Christians who are motivated by their own comfort. If comfort had been Paul's criteria for success, he would never have got to Thessalonica. He would have quit at the very latest at Philippi when he was thrown into jail. And if he'd never gone on to Thessalonica, if you follow the trail of God's providence through Paul's missionary journeys coming to Europe, the gospel would never be here and we wouldn't be here today. The gospel will not travel far on the shoulders of Christians who are committed to their own comfort. Thank God that Paul didn't see that as the criteria of success. You say, well, how would I know if I was motivated by comfort? Well, a person who's motivated by comfort tends to be asking questions like this, and I guess they've run in all of our minds, certainly have at times in mine. What am I getting out of this? Am I really enjoying what I'm doing? Do other people like me? Do I like them? When you start down the road of these questions being dominant in your decision making, you're really betraying that the fundamental motivation of your life is one of comfort. You are working with a false definition of success and likely therefore to make a poor decision. And the whole point of what the Apostle Paul is saying here is that comfort is a false definition of success. Our visit to you was not a failure. You need to understand that. So repentance at this point means ditching these questions and us embracing a new definition of what success looks like. What matters before God is not the comfort of my life, but the advance of the gospel through my ministry. What matters before God is not the comfort of your life, but the advance of the gospel through your ministry. Actually, a wonderful thing, because some of us here are, right now, you've come to church today and you are experiencing great pain, and you're in the middle of a situation that is not easy. And you are trusting Christ and you are loving God. And by God's definition of success, you are a runaway success right now. Because to love God in the middle of pain and to trust Him in the middle of pressure is about the greatest reflection of the image of Christ that can be seen this side of heaven. You get a new and a right definition of success, you'll be greatly encouraged and strengthened and helped for the glory of God. If we would be faithful disciples of Jesus Christ, we've got to overcome the natural human impulse that's within all of us for comfort. And, you know, what's true of us individually, of course, is true for us as a church. The gospel will not travel far on the shoulders of a church that is primarily motivated by our own comfort. Now, here's the second great challenge that I think comes out of this passage of Scripture. It's really come freshly to me studying this during these last days. If we're to be faithful as disciples of Jesus Christ, we must overcome not only the impulse for comfort that runs deep within us all, but secondly, the impulse for approval. And that again is like a deep river, a deep stream that runs within all of us. It is part of our humanity. We want to be thought well of, liked and appreciated, respected by other people. But what we're going to learn again from this passage of Scripture and the example of Paul is that if you would be a faithful disciple of Jesus Christ, you have to overcome the impulse, the desire to live on the approval of others. Now look at verse 4, where Paul makes this very clear. We are not trying to please men. And he continues into verse 5. You know that we never used flattery, he says. Flattery, of course, is telling someone else how great they are so that they will think how great you are, right? That's flattery. Or I forget who gave this definition, but it sticks in my mind. I think it's wonderful. Flattery is saying to someone's face what you would never say behind their back. You think about that. Flattery is saying to someone's face what you would never say behind their back. Now, Paul says, we didn't do that kind of thing. We weren't into trying to manipulate other people so that they would think well of us all the time. Verse 6, we are not looking for praise from men, not from you, nor from anyone else. Now, very simply, if Paul's definition of success had been that everyone should think well of him, he could not have been faithful as an apostle. And this issue of looking for praise from other people, it runs so deep. We all want others to think well of us. But if you allow that to be the driving motivation of your life, bottom line, you cannot be a Christian. And I take that directly from the words of Jesus in John chapter 5 and verse 44, where Jesus was speaking to some folks who never came to faith. And he said this, "How can you believe? How can you believe?" He's saying it's impossible. It won't happen if you accept praise from one another and make no effort to seek the praise that comes from God alone. It will be a barrier to faith if what you're living on, Jesus says, is this praise from one another thing. If that's really what you're feeding your soul on, it will hinder you from ever being my disciple. How can you believe? You will never come to radical Christian faith. You will never be a follower of Jesus Christ if you live on the approval of others. It cannot happen.
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15: A while ago, I saw a poster that, for some reason, it's just stuck in my mind. It's a great one. It was a picture of a cuddly tiger cub. And beside the furry tiger cub was the slogan, "I am wanting to be loved." Now, it's exactly the kind of poster that you would expect to see in a teenage girl's bedroom, right? Tuggly little tiger, "I am wanting to be loved." Now, think about that with me, because that poster will sell really well because it taps into one of the deepest rivers in a teenage girl's heart. And not just a teenage girl, but frankly, the rest of us as well. I'm wanting to be loved. But what happens to a teenage girl if she allows that to become the driving motivation of her life? I am wanting to be loved. Where will that take her? What will she do to fulfill that desire? You see, once you give way to wanting to be loved as the fundamental driver of your life, you will be kept from being a follower of Jesus Christ, and you will end up in a life of manipulation to gain what you desperately crave. And you know what? The gospel takes that poster down. And it replaces it with another one that says, "I am loved by Jesus Christ." I think that's what every teenage girl needs to know more than anything else growing up in this world, don't you? And that's what all the rest of us need to know if we are to be true disciples of Jesus Christ. Let me apply it not only to teenage girls. Let me apply it to parents. Let me put it simply this way. You cannot be an effective father or mother if you are driven by the need of approval from your children. If you're coming to being a dad or a mum with a fundamental mindset of saying, "I am wanting to be loved and I'm going to get that fulfilled out of my children," then all of your decisions will be skewed in the direction of whatever pleases them, and you will not be able to be an effective father or a mother. The gospel takes that poster down. And it puts you in a position, as you embrace it with faith, where you can be a more effective father and a more effective mother because you know that you are loved by God and you are not driven by the need of the approval of your children. Let me try and apply it thirdly to leaders, pastors, missionaries. You cannot give effective leadership in ministry if you are driven by the need to be loved, liked, and approved by everybody else. What would Jesus have done? No, the faithful church is never led by people who put their finger in the wind and say, what does everyone want? Gospel never advances that way. And indeed, it applies to the whole body of the church. If our fundamental question is, does everyone else who doesn't believe like us? We'll never advance far with the gospel. This was the problem. There were a whole group in Thessalonica who said, you know, it caused a lot of trouble, this gospel coming to Thessalonica, so it must have been a failure. Wrong criteria for success. So if we are going to be faithful disciples of Jesus Christ, what we're learning from the scriptures this morning is that we have to overcome these two deep impulses that run like strong currents within every human life, the desire for comfort and the desire for approval. And you say, I see that, but how is it going to happen? How do I do that? Well, Paul models for us a life that rather than being driven by the approval of others is lived under the approval of God. And rather than being driven by comfort, is one that is entrusted with the gospel. Look at verse 4. We speak as men approved by God, to be entrusted by the gospel, and we are not trying to please men, but God, who tests our heart. We speak as men approved by God. And it's knowing that we have the approval of God that frees us from being driven by this craven need of the approval of others. You say, how could Paul, who had been a blasphemer and a violent man, say in the face of great opposition that he lived under the approval of God? Well, that's the gospel right there, isn't it? Not because of his merit, but because of God's mercy. Not because he's a perfect man, but because he has embraced Jesus Christ and Christ has cleansed him from all the sin of his life, and now he lives with a clear conscience towards God. God knows his mind. He says God tests our heart, and God knows that he is a man in Christ living with a clear conscience before God. A marvelous thing. And not only does he know this wonderful approval of God, but for that reason, he is able to move forward with the work of the gospel, because when you know that things are right between you and God in the mercy of Jesus Christ, then you become someone who can be trusted with this gospel. That's what sets a person free to serve. There's no more beautiful picture of this, I think, than from our Lord Jesus Christ on the night that he was betrayed. You remember the story well, that ahead of him, as he gathered with his disciples, was the betrayal by Judas, the desertion by his friends, the arrest, the scourging, and then that awful crucifixion on the cross. And Jesus knew what was coming. And he gathers with his friends, and if ever there was a moment where the disciples should minister to Jesus, this was it. And you know they blew it completely, because they're all into the comfort approval kind of a thing, you know, who's the greatest and who's the best, and each one wanting to be more affirmed than the rest, and so forth and so on. And as they are totally insensitive to the struggle of Jesus, Jesus incredibly gets up, takes off his outer clothing, puts a towel round his waist, and goes and ministers to them by washing the feet of the disciples. He's able, in that most uncomfortable of situations, to minister and to serve and to portray the very spirit of the heart of the Father. And you say, how was he able to do that? And John tells us, I don't know if you've ever noticed this before, but John tells us in John's Gospel chapter 13 and verse 3. John's Gospel chapter 13 and verse 3. Here's how Jesus did that. Jesus knew that the Father had put all things under his power and that he had come from God and was returning to God. Jesus knew something. He was secure in his relationship with the Father. He knew he had come from God. He knew he was returning to God. He knew something. Now look at the next word. This is so important. Jesus knew that he'd come from God and that he was returning to God. So he got up from the meal, took off his outer clothing, wrapped it all around his waist, and then he pours the basin and he begins washing the disciples' feet. He was able to do this because of the security that he had in the knowledge of his relationship with God the Father. He came from God. He was going to God. He did not need, therefore, to depend on their ministry to him, which failed. He was able on that basis to get up from the table and to minister to them, and then to go out from there and into the Garden of Gethsemane and go to the cross so that there should be a gospel. It's those who live under the approval of God who can be entrusted with the gospel. Do you know, if you were to measure the ministry of Jesus by the criteria of comfort and approval, you would have to say that Jesus' visit to this planet was a failure. And there wasn't much comfort on a cross. And at that moment, he didn't even have the approval of his 12 closest friends. Jesus is operating with a different definition of success. And he says, as the Father has sent me, so I'm sending you. As he had that approval of being the beloved Son in whom the Father is well pleased, as on his shoulders and on his cross, the gospel is forged, he says, as the Father has sent me, so I'm sending you. And that's why Paul says in verse 12 of our passage here, therefore we're urging you to live lives that are worthy of God who calls you into his kingdom and into his glory. And that doesn't mean a life that is driven by comfort and by approval, but one that lives on the approval of God and therefore carries the gospel, as in Jesus and in Paul. The success of your life and mine, the success of our church, will not be measured on the last day by the comfort that any of us have enjoyed or the approval we have received from others, but rather on the degree to which, as faithful disciples, we receive the approval of God as those who have carried the gospel and advanced it in our time for his glory and for his honor.
16: 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Well, Open the Bible is a listener-supported program. 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And as you give a gift of any amount this month, we want to send you a copy of Tim Keller's book called What is Wrong with the World? And Colin, tell us about this book.
17: Well, I think everybody's heard the phrase that a picture is worth a thousand words. And the Bible answers the question, what is wrong with the world, with the age-old answer, the unchanging answer, that it is sin that's got into the human bloodstream. But you see, what God has done so wonderfully is he speaks to us in language that we can understand. He uses pictures. And what Tim Keller has done so wonderfully here is he's drawn out the pictures that God has used in Scripture to explain what's wrong with the world, to tell us what sin is and what it's like. So, for example, it's like a predator, like an animal in the story of Cain and Abel. God says sin is crouching at the door as if it was ready to attack and to destroy. Or it's like leprosy, which we have in the story of Naaman. This goes through and it gets at the question, what is it that's wrong with the world? That's a question that any thinking person really needs to grapple with. And it enables us to grapple with it in a way that we are able to understand. It's beautifully written. It's an easy read. And it answers one of the most important questions we can ever face.
16: Well, we would love to send you a copy of this book. 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
18: 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I'm Paul. 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If you've been in that boat, Chuck Swindoll has some encouragement for you coming up in just a few moments here on Faith Radio on this Zero Inbox Day. 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It's also National Noodle Day. A little fettuccine Alfredo sounds good right about now, doesn't it? And National Coaches Day. 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
21: Hi, this is Jim Daly from Focus on the Family. As we celebrate Pastor Appreciation Month, we're reminded of the daily pressures on pastors and their families. Research verifies that over time, these daily stresses take their toll on these servants, often bringing discouragement, frustration, and even depression. We may have no idea of the tremendous pressures and loneliness they may be experiencing. So take an opportunity to send a special note of appreciation and love to your pastors this month. And remember to pray for them every day.
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5: Grace. The book of Job teaches us about grace. When he blesses Job, he doesn't bless a perfect man, he blesses an imperfect man. If he were perfect, he wouldn't be repenting.
6: When are we going to get it? You don't have to earn it. 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
21: Sometimes God never answers our hardest question. And somehow, even in the uncertainty, we find that's enough. Job spent crisis after crisis asking why. And when God finally spoke, he didn't explain. God didn't defend himself. He simply revealed who he is. And somehow, that changed everything for Job. Today, on Insight for Living, Chuck Swindoll brings our study of Job to a close and shows us how a man who lost everything came to trust the God who gives no easy answers. Chuck titled his message, What Job Teaches Us About Our God.
5: Job is set through God's lecture, which began in chapter 38 and 39, went into chapter 40, chapter 41, and he never answers the question. He escorts Job around the universe and introduces him to several of the animals of the field and the birds of the air, but he doesn't answer Job's questions. And remarkably, at the end of the book, Job is submitting to this God, this heavenly Father who permitted, even allowed, all of these things to occur. And yet he submits. Surely he knows some things of God that we need to know as well, without having all of our questions answered. Verse 1, chapter 42. Then Job answered the Lord and said, I know that you can do

can be thwarted. It is impossible to restrain or nullify God's purposes. God's intentions can neither be altered nor disrupted. What he purposes will transpire without delay, without hindrance, and without failure. Which brings us to a third. God's plans are beyond our understanding and too deep to explain. God's plans are beyond our understanding and too deep to explain. See how Job puts it in verse 3? I have declared that which I did not understand, things too wonderful for me, which I did not know. That took some humility to say that. Hear now, and I will speak. I will ask you. If you ask me to give you the core message of the book of Job, I'd give you chapter 42 and verse 3. Coming to an understanding that God's plans are beyond our understanding and too deep to explain. Number 4. Only through God's instruction are we able to humble ourselves and rest. Only through God's instruction are we able to humble ourselves and rest. Where do I get that? Into verse 4, down through verse 6. I will ask you and you instruct me. Oh God, I will ask you. You reveal to me whatever it is I need to know about yourself and about these circumstances. I have heard of you with the hearing of the ear. Now my eye sees you. Therefore, I've got an argument. No, therefore, I retract and repent, and there's no force. He says, you instruct me, and as a result of your instruction, I will willingly submit and accept it. Remember my comment about repentance? Contrite heart makes no demands and has no expectations. Makes no demands and has no expectations. Job has no demands and makes and has no expectations. Now then, number 5. When the day of reckoning arrives, God is always fair. When the day of reckoning arrives, God is always fair. Remember my comment earlier when we looked at this thought, all God's accounts are not settled at the end of the month? It applies here. Patiently and with great long suffering, God has been listening and taking note of who is saying what. Not one idle word slips by his attention. He knows who spoke what. He knows where error started and stopped. He knows who spoke truth and why. He deals with wrongdoers at the time of his final accounting, and it's in his timetable. He blesses the one who has walked with him in his timetable. He forgives those who bring their offerings and offer them fully and sincerely, and he restores Job, who prayed for his friends and prayed for them greatly with an open heart. Put in the margin of your Bible, Hebrews 6:10, God is not unjust to forget. Eugene Peterson in The Message renders that God doesn't miss anything. Hebrews 6:10. Now, some of you have been terribly abused. You have been victims of the worst kind of mistreatment. You have been taken advantage of. You have, whether young or middle age, whatever the age, you have been treated unfairly. Every person in this room has that in common. So have I. Every one of us could give stories of abuse and neglect and misrepresentation and unfair treatment. God does not forget. He just doesn't march to our timetable. I mean, I wanted God to zap Eliphaz at the moment he said that stupid thing to Job. He's waded through all of these speeches and now finally says, Eliphaz, Bildad, Zophar, you're out to lunch. Or, you know, that's kind of a Swindoll paraphrase.

0: He tells them they're wrong. You didn't speak correctly of me as my servant Job. Job hadn't heard until now that he's spoken correctly. See how it appears in verse 7? After the Lord had spoken these words to Job, the Lord said to Eliphaz the Temanite, my wrath is kindled against you and against your two friends because you've not spoken of me what is right as my servant. God heard. He heard. He didn't say anything at the time, but he heard it. He is not unjust to forget one idle word. He did not overlook one wrong act committed against you. He knows his plan. His plan is unfolding. It's not a mistaken plan. It's not a frustrated plan where God sits on the edge of heaven biting his nails, wondering what he's going to do with that wrong individual. He knows exactly what he's going to do, but he's going to do it at his time. Job sees that now. So Job, rather than looking at his friends saying, see there, I told you it was wrong. He doesn't do that. There's none of that in Job's heart. That's why when God says, I'm going to have Job pray for you, Job says, Heavenly Father, and he begins his prayer for his friends. Friends who wronged him, who added to his suffering. How could he do that? He realizes that the day of reckoning has come. He submitted to that. Now, therefore, he says, take 7 bulls and rams, and my servant Job will offer up a burnt offering. And that's exactly what Job does. Job prays for his friends. God doesn't miss anything. Number 6, it's getting better. No one can be compared to God when it comes to blessings. Verses 11 to 15. Well, let's put 10 in there with it. 10 through 15. No one can be compared to God when it comes to blessing. The Lord restored the fortunes, verse 10 of Job, when he prayed for his friend. The Lord increased all that Job had twofold. Had his brothers and sisters and his family come back, at a family reunion, we looked at this. They all gave him money. Verse 12, the Lord blessed the latter days of Job more than his beginning. 13, he had 7 sons and 3 daughters. He names them. And the blessing falls even on the daughters as well, I'm sure, as the sons. No one can be compared to God when it comes to blessings. Did you miss the words? The end of verse 9, mark it. The Lord accepted. Beginning of verse 10, the Lord restored. End of verse 10, the Lord increased. Beginning of verse 12, the Lord blessed. Those are words of grace. Accepted. Restored. Increased, blessed. Now let me warn you of something. Because you're conditioned, as I have been for so many years of my life, you're conditioned in this cynical world because of the fallout of our cynical society. You and I are programmed to think it's cool to rush by words like this and to hurry on to the words that are negative. Heavy trials, mold in your house, fractured families, high rate of divorce, economic woes, the homeless, the broken hearts, the brutal crimes, the drug abuse, the disasters, the premature deaths, the loss of jobs, on and on. That's what makes the evening news. They never say, now tomorrow night we'll have just good news. They say, tomorrow night, you think this was bad, tomorrow we have an expose. And you go, what channel? What time is that coming on? And the expose ends with, you think this expose was bad? Wait till we show you that expose. You will not, that's tomorrow night. Now you watch in tomorrow night. I mean, even the weatherman says partly cloudy. Never says mainly sunny. It's partly cloudy. It may rain. Never says it probably won't. And furthermore, he's wrong. And by the way, who does God bless? Job. Job. Chapter 3, he cursed the day he was born. Chapter 3, he resented the fact he didn't die when he was placed on his mother's breast. Chapter 3, at the end, he says, I am not at peace. I am not restful. In other words, I resent what has happened. That's Job, who is wonderfully blessed at the end of the book. Why? Grace, grace, grace, grace, grace, grace, grace, grace. We don't get it. We don't get it. You work hard, you get a promotion. You work harder, you get a bigger promotion. You work super hard, you run the company. then you can take advantage of people who work and work hard and work super hard. That's the way the society thinks. Grace comes along and says, you're sick today, I'm going to bless you mightily. You're not doing too well, I'm going to bless you greatly. You blew it, I'm still going to bless you, because grace doesn't wait for works to catch up. I preached that sermon last week and poured myself into that one like I poured myself into this one. And you might think, boy, he must live a fabulous life. Well, let me just tell you, before you go that way, I went to grocery stores today, and one of our things on the list was eggs. I wanted to get them in the cart and get them home before Ken Cooper caught me buying eggs, and so I quickly put them in the bag, and I got home, and I got bags of groceries. You know, why do you carry all of them? And you get the door, you go, you know, to get the door, you shove in the door open, and you walk in, and boom, guess what bag drops? Right. So I go, oh my, and I reach down, and I get, Cynthia's in the other room working and doesn't know anything about this, and I'm at the counter, and I'm feeling sorry for myself. I'm doing all of this, and I'm getting the eggs, and I lift the little tray that holds the eggs in the refrigerator out. I think there's no eggs, and so there's one in there, and I, whoo! So there's now egg on the floor, and so I get down and clean that up, and I'm thinking, well, it's good. I looked in the box. I think, well, it didn't break any. So I lift an egg out, and not only had it broken, boom, it comes down all over me. And I totally lost it. At that moment, I lost it. Totally. You could have heard me three doors away. And my wife walks in and says, is there something wrong? Or can I help? No! I've got it! So I'm down cleaning it up. You know what? I didn't deserve to live through the night. But you know what? I woke up this morning wonderfully blessed. Grace, grace, grace, grace, grace. The book of Job teaches us about grace. When he blesses Job, he doesn't bless a perfect man, he blesses an imperfect man. If he were perfect, he wouldn't be repenting. If he said the right thing, he wouldn't be retracting. When are we going to get it? You don't have to earn it. You don't have to work real hard and hold your breath for 5 minutes and go straight home. You don't have to, you know, give a dollar to every homeless person. And you don't have to just have your heart broken over every sad story. Sometimes you just be downright selfish, and he still blesses. We wouldn't. We say, you do that again. You sleep outside. You think Nebuchadnezzar had it bad. Wait till I deal with you. Why? Because we don't get grace. We don't get it. Job is beside himself. Whew, the boys are gone. Next thing he knows, there's a knock on his door, and there's a couple of guys who need work, and they know three other guys, and before you know, he's got his family there, and he's got the money, and he hires them, and he looks up, and the camels are coming back, and the donkeys, and they're all building his buildings, and the house is getting rebuilt, and the wife says to him one morning, hey, buddy, you and I are going to be parents. She does it 10 times. Stop, Lord, stop. It's enough. Number 7. After all this, Job lived 140 years and saw his sons and his grandsons, 4 generations. And then finally, he died. An old man and full of days. Isn't that great? Here we go. Only God can fill our final years with divine music that frees us to live above our circumstances. Only God can fill our final years with divine music that frees us to live above our circumstances. It frees us. Frees us. When I have ceased to break my wings against the faltiness of things, wrote Sarah Teasdale, and learned that compromises wait behind each hardly open gate, when I can look life in the eyes, grown calm and very coldly wise, life will have given me the truth and taken in exchange my youth. Job has truth. Job is freed. Freed from the prison of fears. Freed from the tiny cell of limited thinking and negative attitudes. He's freed from grudges. He's freed from a works theology. He's free. Free at last. Praise God Almighty. He's free, and he lives to over 200 years of age. Kids, grandkids, great-grandkids, all around him. And he can hardly remember when he got the boils back so many years ago. That's music. It's music that only God can bring. Some struggling with dementia. Old age is not kind to the body. Some battling a loss of memory. Some physically unable to keep up. Feeling shelved when they were once engaged in life, in the fast lane. And they live full of days. Only God can do that. Remember the film, The Shawshank Redemption? It's a great film that makes you think, lifts you beyond the prison cells of those men. Tim Robbins plays the part of Andy, and he's with the other prisoners struggling along with him. He carves chessmen from stone, you may remember, and petitions the state for books for the prison library and helps inmates get their high school diploma. These are just a few of the ways that he held on to his humanity. One other way cost him 2 weeks in solitary confinement, you may remember. He gains access to the prison's public address system and plays a record of great music for all the prison to hear for the first time. As the music streams through the washrooms and the prison yard, the inmates stop and stand transfixed. The actor Morgan Freeman, playing the part of Red, has been the narrator of the story, and he says this about that moment. I have no idea to this day what those two Italian ladies were singing about. Truth is, I don't want to know. Some things are best left unsaid. I like to think they were singing about something so beautiful it can't be expressed in words and makes your heart ache because of it. I tell you, those voices soared higher and farther than anybody in the great place dared to dream. It's like some beautiful bird flapped into Alexander's cage and made those walls dissolve away. And for the briefest of moments, every last man in Shawshank felt free. That's what the music of God does for you when you end your life well. You're free at last. Let's bow together. Our journey with Job has come to an end, but our friendship will go on for a lifetime. Job dies an old man in full of years. He finally, truly came to know the living God. It wasn't in spite of his pain, it was because of it. The pain drove him surrendered and silent before his God. And he trusted him. As I invite you to trust him, whatever may be the prison of your circumstances, let God be God. Remind yourself faithfully and regularly you are one dependent soul, not in charge. Limited, sinful, needy. And remember the cross. That's where we first saw the light and the burden rolled away. Come to him today. Listen to the music. Listen to the music. It's a love song that invites you in. Thank you, Father, for your faithful care. We even thank you for your mysterious ways. We entrust to you these lessons we've begun to learn. Thank you for our friend whom we've met in this book, for the things he has taught us, more importantly, what he has modeled. Thank you for your grace, which lifts us above our prison walls and gives us a song to sing and hope to cling to. Amen.
1: 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A man lifted above his prison walls with a song to sing and hope to cling to. 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

0: how much time does it take you to get ready in the morning before heading off for the day? I'm Paul, and thanks again for listening to Faith Radio. You know, you got to take your shower and brush your teeth and you know, all that stuff. And then you're also making sure you're hopefully eating well, getting the exercise you need, and maybe you're really focused in on that, trying to take care of your body. How much effort are you putting in daily to take care of your eternal soul? Because guess what? There's a battle for your soul. There's some value there. There wouldn't be a battle for your soul if somebody didn't see value in it, be they God or the demons. There is that battle. And how are you engaged in that battle? That's what Dr. David Jeremiah is going to talk about next here on Faith Radio.
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2: Let the bright light of Jesus explode. 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
7: 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Today on Turning Point, Dr. David Jeremiah explains the value of enriching your soul, especially in this age of increased attacks by the enemy. From his new series on spiritual warfare, here's David to conclude his message, The Battle for Your Soul.
8: And today we continue what we started yesterday as we look at the war zone for this battle. The war zone is your soul. Your soul is the target of the enemy. He wants to destroy your soul. The Bible says Satan goes about as a roaring lion seeking whom he may devour. He wants to devour your soul. He wants to keep you from the joy of the Lord. He wants to keep you from strength and from victory. And the Bible tells us about that and teaches us what to do in response to it. And this series is all about the battle for your soul. Today is part two of the introductory message, which deals with what your soul is, why it's important, what God says about it, how the Word of God emphasizes it and sort of sets the stage for what we're going to talk about in the next few weeks. If you don't already have a copy of it because it was sent to you, maybe you're a club member and you got one already, but you can get a copy of this book, The Battle for Your Soul, by simply sending a gift of any size to Turning Point and asking for your copy. When you get the book, we'll send you a special bookmark that will be a blessing to you as well. And now here is part two of The Battle for Your Soul. Your soul completes your body. Your soul connects you to God. And thirdly, your soul continues for eternity. Here's some good news or bad news, depending on who you are. You're sitting in this room today. You all have one thing in common. You have a soul that is going to live forever. It's not true what some people teach, that if you're not a Christian, when you die, you just die and that's it. You are going to be alive somewhere forever. You're either going to be alive in the presence of God in heaven or alive in eternal hell. But you will live forever. Your soul will never die. Your body will die one day. It will return to dust. just as Scripture says, to await the resurrection and redemption. But your soul will continue on without dying, awareness of its surroundings. Let me give you a clear-cut illustration to help you understand what I'm saying. When Rachel gave birth to her son, Benjamin, the Scripture tells us she experienced hard labor and she died. With a quiet but profound phrase, the Bible describes what happened. And so it was, as her soul was departing, she called his name Benoni. The Bible describes Rachel's death as the time when her soul was departing. Her body remained, but Rachel was gone. Even the death of Jesus is described in similar terms. On the cross, after bearing the weight of the world's sin, we are told that Jesus yielded up his spirit. Even more personally, he said, "Father, into your hands I commit my spirit." And James explains the body without the spirit is dead. You can't have life without the soul. This is one of the central truths of the gospel. Your life on earth is temporary, but your soul is eternal. That's why I'm so intentional to help you understand what it means to know God. Because when you open up the part of you that God created, you open up your soul to God and you become a Christian, you not only have gained this life, but you escaped death in the future and gained eternal life with Jesus Christ. It also means that our decisions that we make here, especially our response to Jesus Christ, will echo throughout eternity. Jesus made this unmistakably clear. Matthew 25, 46 says, "These will go away unto everlasting punishment, but the righteous into eternal life." There's only two ways, two avenues, two destinies. You either get your soul right with God and go to heaven, or you just keep on putting it off and neglect your soul, and then you die before you get it right, and you are doomed forever. Death seals every decision. The prince of preachers, Charles Spurgeon, imagined the horror of neglecting the soul. He says, "What will be the very cry of a man when dying, he looks back on his whole life and says, 'I was busy here and there. I did nothing for Christ. My life is gone.' And then he looks into the dim future and he sees no brightness there. And he says, 'Woe is me. My soul is lost. I tried to gain the whole world and I've lost my soul. Everything that I did with so much toil and effort now turns out to be mere trifling. For my soul is lost forever and all is lost forever.'" And then Spurgeon, in the next paragraph, gave me a sentence to give you. Here it is. "May this dreadful ruin of soul and life and everything never happen to any one of you." Your soul is incredibly and inconceivably valuable. And just like everything else, when something is valuable, others want to take it, to claim it for their own. Satan is on a war campaign against your soul and mine. That's why you are currently involved in a war, whether you like it or not. It's true. So that's your soul. But what about the battle for your soul? Most people don't wake up thinking, "I'm stepping into a battlefield today." We wake up thinking about emails and appointments and errands and problems and obligations. But beneath all of that, behind every conversation, every decision, every temptation, there's another reality. There is an invisible conflict shaping visible outcomes. What if we could see the invisible world? What if we had some kind of goggles and we put these glasses on, they would enable us to see spiritual conflict encased in the world? The Bible often talks about the invisible world and the unseen realm. Colossians says, "For by him all things were created that are in heaven, that are in earth, visible and invisible." I wish I could pass out some lenses or night vision goggles to all of us today that would allow you to see the spiritual conflict that is raging around us. One man in the Bible actually got that privilege. I don't know if you remember this story or not, but in 2 Kings chapter 6, the prophet Elisha was trapped in the city of Dothan by a surrounding army of Syrian soldiers who were intent on capturing him. Elisha was with the king. And so many soldiers were coming against them. Elisha told his servant, "Do not fear, for those who are with us are more than those who are with them." And I can see the servant thinking, "Are you kidding me? There ain't nobody with us." Then Elijah prayed, "Lord, I pray, open his eyes that he might see." And suddenly the servant saw the mountains full of angelic forces appearing as horses and chariots of fire all around. He saw what was there that before had been invisible. I can't hand out special goggles to you today, but we do have a set of biblical binoculars made up of the Old Testament and the New Testament. And both of these lenses help us to see those things that are invisible, to evade the dangers and to remember that we need not fear, because those who are for us are more than those who are against us, whether we see it or not. What I want you to do in this sermon series is to help yourself by more clearly seeing spiritual warfare through the lens of Scripture. Whether you see it physically or not, or feel it personally or not, I'm telling you, we are in a war, and Satan is trying to destroy our soul. Stu Weber wrote it this way. He said, "Every Christian is a walking battlefield. Every believer carries deep within himself a terrible conflict. It's a flat-out, knock-down, drag-out war, and when it's over, you want to be counted among those who are still standing." The Bible teaches us that we are up against an axis of evil made up of three things: something that's around us, something that's within us, something that's above us. The Bible calls these three things the world, the flesh, and the devil. It was spoken of way back in the 3rd century when Origen talked about it. Augustine of Hippo, a great church father, warned against it. Thomas Aquinas understood it better than most. And theologians were drawing together what Scripture already teaches. And one of the most repeated military maxims of all time is know your enemy. Ladies and gentlemen, I'm identifying the enemy today. Here's our enemy. It's the world, the flesh, and the devil. These three things come against Christians. Whether you like it or not, whether you believe it or not, whether you understand it or not, you are in a battle against those three things. Let's talk first of all about the battle around you. We are told in Romans 12, do not let the world conform you. Do not be conformed by the world. Phillips translation says, don't let the world squeeze you into its mold. What is the world? It's not a globe, not a map. The world in the Scripture is the corrupted culture we live in. It's the system that drives society. It values priorities, demands, and expectations. It's the stream that flows downhill and pressures us to follow the crowd rather than obey the will and word of God. If we are not careful, that current will pull us far away from where God intends us to be. Think of it as a magnetic field. In physical sense, the earth acts like a giant magnet because deep inside, far beneath our feet, there is a core made mostly of molten iron and nickel that is constantly moving, and this liquid metal swirls and flows. It creates electrical currents, and those currents generate a magnetic field that surrounds the entire planet. This is what makes compasses point north. In a cultural and spiritual sense, the world creates a magnetic field for us, the world system that pulls us toward evil. We feel this tug whenever we review our children's textbooks, when we monitor the social media of our young people, when we visit college campuses with our students and hear their anti-Christian bias. We also feel the world's gravitational tug when we feel pressured at work to keep our Christian convictions to ourselves, or when laws are passed that threaten our freedom to live out our beliefs and we just say nothing. We are living in a world system that is fundamentally out of step with Jesus Christ. And every week that goes by, as I study what's happening in the world, I see another evidence of the buildup against Christians. If you say you're a Christian, you will have many friends, but you will have at least a few enemies too. The Bible says, be not conformed to the world. Don't let the world system and all of its materialism and everything else pour you into its mold. Number two, We battle that which is around us, and we battle that which is inside of us. We battle the world and the flesh. What in the world is the flesh? It's not your skin on bones. The word flesh is a word that speaks of your inward desires. And someone has said the flesh is everything you were before you met Christ. And the Bible says everything you were before you met Christ is still there and still trying to bring you back to where you were before you became a Christian. And through the lusts of the flesh, we can be taunted into doing that which is evil. You say, well, maybe that's for some people. I don't know that I ever have the lust of the flesh. I want to tell you a story about a man who is, in my estimation, the most godly man who ever walked on this earth apart from Jesus Christ. His name was Paul. And I want you to listen to what he confesses about himself. We know that the law is spiritual, but I am unspiritual, sold as a slave to sin. I do not understand what I do, for what I want to do, I do not do. For what I hate, that's what I do. And if I do what I do not want to do, I agree that the law is good. As it is no longer I myself who do it, but sin that's living in me. For I know that good itself does not dwell in me, that is, in my sinful nature. For I have the desire to do what is good, but I cannot carry it out. For I do not do the good I want to do, but the evil I do not want to do, and this I keep on doing. Have you ever felt that way? Yeah, of course you do. And you know how you pray when that happens? Lord, it's me again. I know we talked about this before. The most godly man I know about in the world's history is Paul. He gave us over a third of the New Testament in his writings. But here's Paul saying, I can't do what I want to do. What I want to do, I don't do. And the things I don't want to do, I end up doing. Woe is me. And it's not until you get to the 8th chapter where he gives us the whole ministry of the Holy Spirit that we realize none of us can withstand this if we don't depend on the Holy Spirit and ask him to give us his strength, watch over us. I know you've experienced that struggle. That's the struggle you have within you, because there's an enemy out there who wants to destroy you. We are fighting both the world and the flesh. God has given us bodies with real legitimate needs, but our desires can become distorted. Even the Apostle Paul spoke of disciplining his body. He said on one occasion, I keep my body under. In other words, I stay in control of my body. I don't let my body destroy me. So this is the battle around you, that's the world, and the battle within you, that's the flesh. Flesh is really the self of you. And if you want to remember that, take the word flesh, take the H off the end and spell it backwards, and it's the word self. The flesh is yourself, apart from God. And then there's the battle above you, the devil who is trying to destroy your soul. This is the battle above you. Jesus warned us about it. He said that Satan does not come except to steal and to kill and to destroy. He said, I have come that you might have life and have it more abundantly. Peter gave us the most serious warning, in my estimation, concerning the devil. He said, be sober. Be vigilant, because your adversary, the devil, walks around like a roaring lion seeking whom he may devour. We're Christians. Our sins are forgiven. We're on our way to heaven. And Satan is out to devour us. You say, what does that mean? We're not talking about physical devouring. What Satan wants to do is devour the person you are for any valuable ministry in the kingdom. Devour your testimony, devour your courage, devour your prayer, devour everything that's about you that he's not about. And the Bible says he walks around like a roaring lion seeking whom he may devour. He's been with you occasionally, as he has been with me. Not long after the assassination of Abraham Lincoln, an artist named John McGee created a striking lithograph. It showed that John Wilkes Booth was holding a pistol standing outside the balcony where Lincoln sat in Ford's Theater. Behind him in this drawing is a dark, sinister figure whispering in Booth's ear and pointing him toward his victim.
9: the catastrophic effects of that one act of evil seem to come from more than just mere human wickedness. Satan was involved in that. We see the devil's footprints a lot these days in things that happen from here and there, something just too evil for a man to come up with by himself. It's got to be of the enemy, Satan. Satan's primary goal is to keep people from receiving the free gift of eternal life, made possible through the death and resurrection of Jesus. And as soon as they become Christians, you get on his hit list. Why is it that sometimes you end up doing stuff you know you shouldn't do and you don't even want to do it, but you just do it? Because you let the old nature take control. You let the old nature, the flesh that lives in you that didn't leave when you became a Christian, and you revert to old things. I've said this to you more and more over the years because I believe it more and more. You have a choice. You have a choice about your natures. You remember this poem? Two natures beat within my breast. The one is foul, the one is blessed. The one I love, the one I hate. The one I feed will dominate. Is it any wonder that Christians don't have moral strength and courage or the discipline to live the Christian life? If you never feed your new nature, your soul, you're going to be weak as you can be. There's a story about a famous painting that hung in a European gallery for many years. It showed a chessboard between two figures. On one side sat the devil with a look of confident triumph, and across from him sat a young man, slumped and discouraged, staring at the board as though he had no moves left. One day, the great chess master Paul Morphy visited that gallery, and as he studied the painting, he became intensely focused. Finally, he said, "Bring me a chessboard." And he took the chessboard on a table and recreated the position of every piece. After a moment, he said, "There is one move, only one move, but there is one move that can save him." And ladies and gentlemen, that is the picture of us apart from Christ. But Jesus stepped into our position and made the one move that could save us. At the cross and through the empty tomb, he defeated sin. He defeated the world. He defeated the devil. And Scripture says he disarmed the powers and authorities, triumphing over them by the cross. And because of him, we are now more than conquerors through Jesus Christ. We don't have to be victims. We can be victors. We can be champions. If we trust Jesus, he will help us in these wars that we have within us, where we sometimes think we can never win. Yes, the battle is real, but the outcome is not in question. You've already won the war, but you got some battles to fight between now and when you get to heaven. And God doesn't mean for you to lose those battles or just go along and say, "Well, I got the main thing taken care of. I'm just going to do whatever I want." The Bible says we're to stand firm against the flesh, the world, and the devil. You have a body which will live probably somewhere in the 80s to the hundreds. And you have a soul that's going to live forever. Now, let me ask you this question. Which of two entities is the best investment? And yet, if you discover what I have discovered, you see that in our world, we pour everything into the human side and almost nothing into the soul. Do you know that 2024, when we have the last numbers, Americans spent $16.5 billion on cosmetic surgery? I'm not saying we shouldn't take care of our body. What I'm trying to show you is how out of perspective things are. We pour everything we have into something that's going to last less than 100 years, and we can barely find time to put anything into the part of us that's going to last for eternity. Now, here's the second part of my admonition today. We all who have children, whether we want to accept it or not, we are soul keepers. God wants us to be concerned about their soul. And today, the enemy has stacked up odds against us that are almost impossible. You want your children to come to Sunday school on Sunday and hear the Word of God? Don't put them on a softball team or a baseball team. because as soon as you do, you're going to be in conflict. We had that conflict. And I'm not saying we didn't let our kids play on Sunday. I'm just saying, look around at all the stuff in your lifetime and mine that has been moved to a Sunday after Sunday was protected. It just stacked the odds against us. But those of us who are Christian parents have to learn the skill of walking uphill. We don't get to go with the flow. We want our children to have a different life, a different perspective. And they're the things we do to help that. Last year, the average parent spent $500 a month on kids' club sports, which are sports outside of the school system where you travel all over the country and play with good teams. And I know people that have quit their job to make sure their child has a good opportunity in hoping he becomes famous and good. We have to take responsibility for this. The world is not going to help you. The flesh is not on your side. You got to put on the whole armor of God and stand against the evil one. I hope you understand how precious your soul is. Your soul's not an afterthought. You are not a body with a soul. You are a soul with a body.
8: Men and women, I have been changed myself by doing this study. I have to admit, I did not realize how very vital and important the soul is in the Bible. It is a powerful message, and I think Satan kind of blinds us to its truth until we just discover it and determine to make something good happen, because we now understand how important our soul is. Are you making deposits to your soul every day that are good and godly and moral, motivational? Or is your soul being deluded by all the things the world wants to do to keep it from being the strong? I love it when somebody says, he's a strong soul. I want to be a strong soul. I know you do too. We're going to learn how we can do that as we go through this series together. 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
0: Over the weekend, I started taking pictures of some of the trees changing colors in our neighborhood. Hey, I'm Paul, and thanks again for listening for Faith Radio. I did it for a good reason, because my wife and I, we sponsor Child down in Honduras through One Child, and we have this new Bridgely app, and I wanted to send a picture of one of these trees changing color to this young lady in Honduras, because they don't get it like we do, and I want her to see what we see. Anyway, that all said, you know, we go through these different seasons weather-wise, don't we? We're going into fall, we know winter's coming, and then spring, my favorite season, summer. We go through seasons. Our marriages also go through seasons, and that's not a need, especially when things get a little frosty, to get overly worried. So says Deborah Flata. She's going to be joining Jim Daly in just a few moments on Focus on the Family, talking about growing your relationship through every season of life. That's coming up next here on listener-supported Faith Radio.
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3: 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You haven't taken for an oil change. 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
10: You start to really reveal who you actually are in connecting with people emotionally and spiritually. Like, this is not, I'm not who I think you want me to be. This is who I actually am. Mm. And learning to just become more authentic and vulnerable in a relationship.
9: Well, which season of relationship are you in? Is it spring or summer or fall or perhaps maybe a little more like winter? We're talking today with counselor Deborah Falada on Focus on the Family with Jim Daly about ways that we can navigate every season of our relationships. Thanks for joining us. I'm John Fuller.
11: You know, I'm excited about today's program, John, because it really will illuminate where couples are at. I remember Gene and I, man, when we were first dating, we started to do our premarital counseling. We were on the cloud. I mean, I couldn't breathe without being around Gene, right? I lived in San Diego at the time. I remember driving her dinner to Orange County, 90 minutes each way. She worked at a vet clinic, and I knew she liked this Thai meal at this Thai restaurant, and I'd go get it and bring it to her, and then just sit there and eat with her during her break, and then drive 90 minutes back to San Diego. That was the best time of my life. And, you know, you just want to maintain that. It's hard to maintain that attitude because of that infatuation. But I think today we're going to, I think, help you with staying engaged, hopefully, and kind of enjoying the warmth of those seasons of relationship, spring and summer. It's a great place to live, but all of them have things we can learn from.
9: Yeah, they're part of the human experience. And I'm so glad Deborah Falada is here. She's a listener and viewer favorite, and she's a wife, mom of four, married to John, and a licensed professional counselor. We're talking about some of the concepts in her newest book, Relationship Skills, The Four Seasons That Will Make or Break Your Love Life. Mm-hmm. And we've got details about Deborah and this resource on our website.
11: Deborah, welcome back. So good to have you here.
10: Always good to be with you.
11: You know, let me paint a picture from the research that we've read.

0: and the idea that it's okay to hurt. We want to get to a better place because of our witness for Christ, right?
1: Right.
0: We should be showing the world that we can have happy, good, solid, joyful marriages.
1: Amen. Relationships are the great revealer, aren't they?
0: Mm.
1: They reveal what's going on inside of us, and they often reveal what God wants to heal. And I think when all of these things come up, including a point of marital crisis, it is an opportunity to go deeper with our healing.
0: What do you see in those couples that make it possible to get to a better place?
1: If I had to give you the number one word, it would be ownership.
0: Huh.
1: Owning my weaknesses, sins, struggles, owning what I bring to the table and starting to do it differently. Because when I'm just focused on the other person and what they're needing to do differently and what they're doing wrong, I stay stuck. But when I can own, God moves me forward. When I can find my role, I now have some sort of control and I can actually begin to do things differently.
0: That's really good. And that's what the book is about.
1: It's interesting because as I've been working with couples now for almost 2 decades, I have seen that just like in nature, as nature walks through these 4 particular seasons, so do we in relationships. We walk through spring, summer, fall, and winter. Each season has a purpose. Each season comes with its own obstacles and its own opportunities. And if we lean in and learn from these seasons, we can actually become better as individuals and have healthier relationships as well.
0: Yeah. Let's describe them. Spring, summer, fall, and winter. Give us the definition.
1: Brief overview. The season of spring is the season of growth. It's the season of new beginnings. It's a season of attraction and connection. And you see life through a rose-colored lens, right? You know what it's like to have the flowers blooming and blossoming. Then we move into the season of summer where things get hot. Summer is the season of intimacy and deeper connection emotionally, spiritually, physically. But you can also get stuck in the heat of summer if you're not careful. You can get burned by summer. We move into the season of fall, which is the season of conflict and communication. Fall is where your true colors start to shine through, you know, and you start really seeing that person for who they are. But that can come with conflict. And then we move into the season of winter, which I always say is the season of turning inward. It's a season of hibernation. But not only that, winter, I have learned, is also a season of disinfecting. God uses winter to disinfect the ground and get it ready for the season of spring. So even when you're in a season of winter that feels cool, that feels apathetic, that feels frozen, there is hope that spring can come again.
0: Well, that's such a good analogy. It just fits. I think when we get to heaven, one of the things, if we know in full, like Paul writes, rather than looking through the glass dimly, I think it's going to be the cycles that God put into the universe.
1: That we
0: all
1: didn't
0: of it.
1: Know about.
0: Yeah, that we didn't know the importance of. And that's even where Paul writes about nature. When you look at nature, you can see God in nature. I think that rhythm that you've identified in relationship, just like the earth going around the sun.
1: Right.
0: There's something there that God wanted us to see and made it that plain.
1: Yes.
0: You can see it in yourself. Let's get into spring and we'll go through all of the seasons. But I think John and I share this commonality that when I met Jean and you met John, you two, you and Jean, did not have that like love at first sight, unlike John and I had in looking at the two of you. What was going on there for you and John?
1: My first thought when I met my husband, before I knew he was going to be my husband, was he's really tall. And who wears long sleeve dress shirt with shorts?
0: Did you ever get an answer to that question? Because
1: no.
0: I'm with you.
1: But you know what he tells me now? He says, hey, I didn't try to trick you. I was never a fashionable guy.
0: Well, or he could have said it worked, didn't it?
1: It worked. It got you in the end.
0: It made you think about him.
1: But it's funny because, you know, you have this idea of what it's supposed to be like when you meet the person that you're going to marry, that there's going to be writing in the sky or God's going to just say, that's the one and you're going to know. But even though John looked at me and thought, I think I'm going to marry this woman one day, and I looked at him and thought, what kind of fashion statement is that? We both had to navigate through the four seasons of the relationship. We both needed to see what was really here. And each season reveals what you need to know in order

0: order to know whether or not this person is going to actually be a good fit. So it doesn't really matter what you feel at the start of the relationship. What matters is what's revealed through the seasons of the relationship.
1: That's so, so good. You mentioned in the book that attraction certainly is powerful. And I think many psychologists have listed how that works. You know, you see somebody you're attracted to, and then it goes to holding hands and so on and so forth until full emotional and physical intimacy, which is for the Christian community. That's where we want to see that in the context of marriage, right? Right. Not just one night flings, obviously. But that is how God has set up that attraction scale. And yeah, you can see it. It's very predictable to where psychologists, counselors, you know the path and the pattern that usually happens. In that context, you said you and John described your own rose-tinted glasses when it came to your premarital counseling. What did that look like?
0: Yeah. You know, when we first got engaged, and I will note that as we went through these seasons, my attraction toward him grew. You know, there's different levels of attraction and physical attraction, emotional, spiritual attraction. All these things start to grow to the height of the point where we were engaged. And I remember going through premarital work and doing this assessment with our counselor. And he looked at me and he's like, "Deborah, you rated everything off the charts. Like, this guy has no flaw. Like, you really are seeing this relationship through a rose-colored lens." And I was. Mm. The reality of the hardships of a relationship had not yet hit. I was in full-blown spring, seeing everything through that lens of growth and attraction and blossoming and blooming. But reality is, spring is just one season of a relationship. It's just one fraction of the relationship. And all of the other seasons actually add depth and meaning to the relationship. And we hadn't gone through those quite yet.
1: Yeah, it's such a, again, a great framework to understand human relationship. And it's just a good way to look at it. And it gives you insight into perhaps where you're at and right, where you want to move from there to a better place, or stay where you're at if you're in that spring, summer area. Healthy give and take in relationships is essential. It's a learned skill set, I think. I don't know that we come into marriage with that ability. We probably have a modicum of it, and then we get better, hopefully.
0: Yeah.
1: And I think the fallout, like Our Hope Restored, which is where couples are struggling significantly, and that's okay. Come as you are, just don't stay that way.
0: Exactly.
1: And that's where we can do so much work to help couples get to a better place. I know that's what you do in your counseling, but you illustrate this beautifully with your experience of gardening.
0: Yes.
1: So what's going on there?
0: I'm a plant killer, unfortunately.
1: And I am too.
0: I have not really mastered it yet. It's funny because typically I forget to water my plants. I just forget, they move on with life, and then they die because they did not get enough water. So John got me these succulents, and he's like, "Listen, Deb, you hardly have to water these. It'll be fine."
1: It's called a cactus.
0: It'll be fine. Just once a week, put a couple drops in. But I forgot if I did or if I hadn't, and what I ended up doing was overwatering the plant, and then they also died. So as I'm going through this planting and the analogies are flowing in my mind, I realize that relationships are like a plant. You can kill a plant by giving it too little water, but you can also kill a plant by giving it too much water. Mm. And I think that's something we don't talk about enough in relationships. When you're doing above and beyond in your relationships, because you're accustomed to giving too much, making excuses for the other person, enabling unhealthy behaviors. So just like in nature, we've got to learn that healthy balance of give and take in order for the relationship to grow as strong as it possibly can.
1: Regardless of what season a marriage is in, it's critical for us to identify those unhealthy patterns. I think you list a number of unhealthy patterns that I think for the Christian, we might see some spiritual benefit in there, that we think this is the right spiritual tone to be giving, to be caring, to be concerned. But there's an unhealthy edge to that. Describe
0: exactly.
1: It.
0: You know, one of the personality types I talk about of people who give too much is the rescuer. You know, maybe the rescuer, deep down, they believe that their goal, their role is to fix this person, to make them better, to rescue them from their sin and struggles. And some of the reason you become a rescuer is because maybe you come from a family where you were put in that position of rescuing.
1: You learned to be.
0: You learned to fix the problems. You learned to bring peace to the chaos because you had to. And interestingly enough, when we come to Jesus, that leaning does not go away. Those coping skills that served us in one season sabotage us in another season if we don't face them and address them and bring them into alignment with who God wants us to be. God doesn't want us to be the rescuer because He is the ultimate rescuer. He is the Savior, not us. And so we don't want to bring that mindset into relationships because our relationships will quickly become unbalanced if we come in as the rescuer.
2: Yeah. This is Focus on the Family with Jim Daly, and our guest today is Deborah Falada, and we're talking about some of the concepts in her book, Relationship Skills, The Four Seasons That Will Make or Break Your Love Life. 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
1: So under that category, those who give too much, it even sounds funny because it feels like the Christian life is about giving, always giving. But you mentioned the rescuer. You also have the pleaser and the insecure. Describe those two.
0: Yeah, people pleasers. You know, when our goal is to please man more than it is to please God, and we get in a role where we're so focused on the needs of everybody else, but we neglect our own. And then the insecure are those who are looking for their value and worth to come from relationships. So they don't want to rock the boat. They don't want to upset you. They don't want to even speak truth sometimes because they want to feel loved and liked by you. Those are personality types that can quickly bring a lack of balance to a healthy relationship.
1: The pleaser skill one is pretty pervasive. I mean, I can tend to do that too. I want to be liked. I think most human beings want to be liked. And then the question is, where do we get unhealthy with that attribute?
0: Yeah.
1: And then at the core of it with the pleaser, what am I gleaning from it versus my motive, my good motive for doing it? Like, it makes me feel better.
0: Exactly.
1: To please you.
0: This is where it gets unhealthy, is that motive part where my goal isn't to actually serve you. My goal is to get you to like me. So I'm going to do whatever it takes for you to like me because I need you to like me to feel valuable about myself.
1: Yeah, which at its core is manipulative, but we wouldn't even necessarily know that.
0: You're right. At its core, it's actually selfish.
1: Yeah.
0: It's like, I'm doing this so that I can get something from you rather than my goal is to please God. Because if my goal is to please God, sometimes I'm not going to be able to please you at the same time. I'm going to have to tell you a truth that you might not like. But God is the measuring stick, not your approval of me.
1: Yeah. In that insecure person, under the, again, that category of people who give too much.
0: Yeah.
1: I would think with social media, that is at its all-time high, that insecurity. I think young people feel that. There's a lack of understanding identity. You know, who am I?
0: Yeah.
1: And that insecurity that is driven by, oh, all the social media, that I don't look as good as that person. Right. I'm not as well educated as that person. Whatever social media is portraying as the standard, it's kind of like the old days of airbrush.
0: Yeah.
1: I can't be that person in the magazine.
0: Right. And sadly, in relationships, you will live up or down to the level that you believe you deserve. Mm. And if you don't believe you deserve anything because you're not walking in your identity in Christ, you're going to settle for a low-level relationship, an unhealthy relationship. Whereas if you believe God made me for healthy relationships, I am His heir, you're going to expect and require different standards in your relationship. So this is why our identity really does shape the type of person we engage with and how we engage with the people that we're in relationship with.
1: And I think that idea of knowing your identity in Christ is becoming so critical for everybody, but man, especially young people, because I think if there's an assignment for the parents, that's like job one. Help your child, teen, 20-something, understand their identity in Christ, because that's the foundation in which these antidotes occur against these things that we face, right?
0: Absolutely. You attract people on your level of health, on your level of worth, on your level of value. And so if you think about it that way, we're magnetic to certain people. And when we go out into the world not feeling good about ourselves, not having confidence in who God has made us to be, we're going to attract people on that level as well. So this is why it's important as parents for us to instill that true identity in our kids, not because of what they do, but because of who they are.
1: Let's hit those others, those that give too little, because again, this is really the out of balance human experience. So you've mentioned too much.
0: Yep.
1: Now too little, the cynic, the wounded, the empty.
0: Yeah.
1: Describe each of those.
0: We'll start with the empty, because I think a lot of people can relate to that. People who are feeling on E. They've got nothing left.
1: No fuel.
0: Life has taken it out of them. They're stressed. They're maxed out. They have few boundaries. And then when they come home, they feel like they've got nothing left to give, you know? And I think that is a lot of people today where they give their leftovers to their relationships, not because they want to, but because they're truly not filling up in the proper ways. And so when you go into a relationship and you're on empty, you're going to make a bad partner because you've got nothing left to give in your relationship.
1: Well, talk about that in the context of marriage.
0: Yeah.
1: You know, that you're giving everything outside the walls of your home and then you have nothing inside.
0: Right. And God calls us to be filled. God calls us to live abundantly. Jesus modeled to us boundaries and protecting what matters, staying filled and fueled in many different ways, and practicing soul care so that when we walk home, when we're home in our with our family and our marriage, which is our primary ministry, that we have something to give in a significant way.
1: Let's hit the cynic.
0: Yeah.
1: Oh, I love this person.
0: The cynic is the type of person who has been hurt in relationships. They don't really trust you. You know, they either don't trust you because you haven't proven yourself. They don't know you. Or they don't trust you because they know you and you haven't proven yourself. You know, no matter who you are, they're not going to trust you. And usually it's people who have been hurt in the past. And so they sort of put this wall up in relationships.
1: For protection.
0: Like, for protection. It's like, I don't know, you might hurt me. I'm not sure if I can fully trust you because I've been hurt in the past. So I'm going to keep you at a distance and I'm not going to give as much as I could.
1: And finally, that third one, the wounded.
0: The wounded is the person that's been hurt. We know somebody who carries triggers and wounds that they haven't healed. And so they stay away from relationships so that those wounds don't get pressed upon. They don't want to feel pain. And so they avoid the intimacy that comes with a relationship. They avoid the vulnerability and they kind of seem withdrawn in a relationship. And so when you think about those personality types, you realize that you can give too much and destroy a relationship. And you can give too little and destroy a relationship.
1: Yeah, that does seem to be a theme scripturally that the Lord, you know, even that, I think it's in Proverbs where don't give me too much that I forget you, Lord, and don't give me too little that I have to go beg and steal. And I you can apply that emotionally too.
0: Absolutely. You know,
1: it's that same thing where you're just out of balance.
0: Yeah.
1: And I think that's the thing I've learned about the Christian faith is the Lord wants, he wants you to laugh. He wants you to have fun. This is your gift of life. We get one shot to live a life. And hopefully you can do that in the best of ways that we're not out of balance.
0: Right.
1: And that we can end this life in our last days healthy in Christ, right?
0: Yeah. So the season of spring is really about taking that assessment. Where do I need to give a little bit more? Where do I need to pull back a little bit? Where do I need to ask for my needs to be met? And bringing our relationship back into alignment.
1: Right at the end here, let's make sure we get summer covered, and then we'll come back next time for fall and winter.
0: Yes.
1: But summer sounds like a great place to be.
0: Summer is the season where things get hot. It's the season of intimacy, emotional intimacy, spiritual intimacy, physical intimacy, and learning to make the most of each season. The beautiful thing about this book, Relationship Skills, is it applies to married couples, but it also applies to those who are in the dating world.
1: Sure.
0: And kind of helps you unpack it no matter what stage you are in your relationship.
1: And again, these seasons, as you've mentioned in the book, they don't run like with the seasons of the earth. You're going through some of these rapidly. You're coming right. back to those right. times. It helps you put a context to what
0: exactly.
1: you're feeling.
0: Right? Exactly. It helps you have an awareness. It helps you know what to look for. It helps you identify some of the opportunities for growth that come in different stages of the relationship.
1: Now, with respect to summer, you mentioned in the book a funny analogy with your sports jerseys.
0: Yeah.
1: Now, how do you connect summer, the heat of the moment, relationally with sports jerseys?
0: Well, sometimes you become who you think you're supposed to be in relationships. And I was going through my old jerseys and I remember
1: impressed you had old jerseys.
0: I know. I passed them all down to Eli, my son. And it's funny because I look back at that season and I thought, was that who I actually was? Or was that who I thought I needed to be liked, to be desired, to be wanted in that season? Because I'm so far removed from that today. And I think oftentimes we become who we think people want us to be rather than who we actually are, rather than who God made us to be. And in the season of summer, this is the time where you start to shed the layers. You start to really reveal who you actually are in connecting with people emotionally and spiritually. Like, this is not, I'm not who I think you want me to be. This is who I actually am. Mm. And learning to just become more authentic and vulnerable in a relationship.
1: Let me ask you about emotional connection. You talk about summer also being that time of emotional connection that is so good. I think, again, I'm going to stereotype. Husbands generally can struggle with emotional connection. I think we get the physical connection down really well. It's the emotional connection some of us are just lost in because we don't, hey, I said I love you.
0: Yeah, you know, I always say it's a conditioned experience. It's how we've learned to show up in the world or not learn to show up in the world. And if you think about how little boys in the 40s, 50s, and 60s grew up, there wasn't much conditioning toward emotional connection, emotional awareness. And so we do have a generation of men who are disconnected from some of those things and having to learn some of these relationship skills. Emotional connection is like a spider's web. With each string, you're building an attachment to the person in front of you. And I think that's an important way to think about it in marriage. It's with every conversation, with every interaction where I'm choosing to go a little bit deeper, share a feeling, share an experience, I am connecting, I'm building a web of emotional connection, which strengthens the relationship as a whole. But that's a skill set that many people have not learned how to do.
1: Yeah, that is so good. And again, it gives it great context to understand this. It makes it easier to kind of understand where you're at. Take that self-assessment. Where am I? Summer, spring, fall, winter. We're going to talk more next time about those, but especially fall and winter. But thanks for being with us. This has flown by the time, but let's come back and keep it going. Can we do that?
0: Sounds good.
1: And let me turn to the listener. If Deborah's book, Relationship Skills, The Four Seasons That Will Make or Break Your Love Life, would be a help to you, get a hold of us. I mean, we'll get it out to you. If you can make a gift of any amount, we'll send it to you. $5. That will barely cover the postage, but we'll get it out to you as our way of saying thank you for being in the ministry together. If you could do more, obviously we can reach more people. But no relationship should stay the same forever. We're growing. We have these seasons in our relationships that we need to be mindful of. So contact us. Last year alone, 500,000 marriages were strengthened through the Focus on the Family resources. I'm really proud of that.
2: Yeah, so reach out today. Donate as you can. 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I'm John Fuller, inviting you back next time as we continue the conversation with Deborah Fileta and once again help you and your family thrive in Christ.
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10: 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But I don't know why, but what I do know is, you know, that God is good and God loves me and God's working out his perfect plan in my life. And so I'm just content with that.
9: It's a special edition of A New Beginning today. We're celebrating Legends Week, hearing from those that have had an uncommon impact for the kingdom. Last time, Louis Zamperini. And Pastor Greg, today we feature your interview with Pastor Chuck Smith, the founder of the Calvary Chapel Network of Churches and one of the key catalysts of the Jesus Movement. You've interviewed a lot of people. Was this an easy interview?
11: You know, sometimes when you know someone really well, it's not easy to interview them because you have a sense of who they are and you already kind of know the answers before they give them. For instance, when I interviewed Louis Zamperini, I was just getting to know him. I had just read the book Unbroken, which was a story of his life. And so I was learning as I was interviewing. But with Pastor Chuck, I mean, I've known him for over 40 years. As a young man coming to Christ and attending his church where he was my pastor there at Calvary Chapel of Costa Mesa. Then through the years as I started in the ministry and continued to, you know, my relationship with Chuck changed over the years. And he wasn't the easiest guy to interview, believe it or not. He was a very private man. He didn't really like to talk about himself that much. But I knew there were some fascinating stories in his life that people needed to hear. I also had the sense when I was interviewing Pastor Chuck that this was something that was effectively preserving his legacy for posterity. In other words, I thought, this is something people will view later, beyond the moment we're in. And it's something that I felt needed to be done for Pastor Chuck because people needed to know his story. And they still need to know a story because it's an inspiring story of how God chose a man to literally change a generation. And so here now is the interview I did with Pastor Chuck Smith from Harvest Orange County. Tell me about your call to ministry, Chuck.
10: Well, actually, Greg, I was studying to be a medical doctor.
11: That
10: was
11: a doctor. You would have been a great doctor, I think.
10: Well, I would have had a lot of compassion, I'm sure.
11: Yeah.
10: In fact, that's, I think, what was in my heart, you know, helping people. I mean, I just had that, you know, and I figured, you know, that as a successful doctor, I could be a great layman in some church and just, you know, help support and just serve the Lord in that capacity. And I was living in Santa Ana at the time, and the pastor came up one Sunday and said, you know, there's a lady in the church that has paid a sponsorship for someone to go to the youth camp, and why don't you go? And I said, well, I, you know, had plans to go to Corona Del Mar and surf, and so, but...
11: And what year was this?
10: Oh, my, this was about 1943, 44, somewhere in there. And I went on up to this summer camp, and the speaker at the camp was a very inspiring fellow. And he made the statement, you have only one life, it will soon be passed. And only what's done for Christ will last. And it just hit me. And so that afternoon I was out under a big pine tree and just my Bible and just thinking about one life, it'll soon be passed. Only what's done for Christ will last. And so I felt the Lord speaking to my heart and saying, look, you can go ahead and become a doctor and you can help people physically and you can help them for a time, but they're all going to die. But if you will devote your life to helping people spiritually, then you're going to help them eternally. Now, do you want to give your life for something that is temporal or something that is eternal? And I couldn't argue with that. And so that was where I felt the Lord was calling me to go to Bible college. And so I figured when I went home and told my mom that I wasn't going to be a doctor, I was going to go to Bible college instead of USC. And she said, well, son, if that's what you feel the Lord is calling you to do, that's wonderful.
11: So you went to Life Bible College.
10: That's right.
11: You started out amazingly as a traveling evangelist. I mean, you're known as the expositor extraordinaire. Yes. But you were a traveling evangelist, and but then the Lord redirected you. But I want to talk a little bit about your wonderful wife, Kay. I wanted to talk about the time you met her. It was at a ball game, as I recall.
10: Yes.
11: And I think your brother may have been
10: playing. My brother was playing. And there was this gal sitting there on the stands and the benches there. And so I knew her, and so I was sitting there talking to her and all, and Kay came up with some of her friends, and she had been in Bible college that night and had come over to the game after the school. She got out a hanky and started dusting off the bench, and so I scooted away from this gal because I didn't want her to think that I was, you know, with that gal.
11: Smart guy.
10: And so I said, here, I've dusted off a place for you. And so she sat down, and then she remembered that she had left some books back at the Bible college, had to go get them. And so I said, well, I'll drive you back to get them, you know. So there was this real old funky car there. And so I opened the door and let her get in and sit down. And I walked around to the driver's side, and then I started laughing. I said, this is not my car. I don't know who. Who the car belongs to.
11: I've never heard that. That's funny.
10: But I had a neat Ford convertible at that time, and it was parked right in front of that car. Nice. So
11: so it's like a definite upgrade.
10: Yes, it was definitely an upgrade. So we went back to the college, and then we went to Vandy Camps that night.
11: It
10: was one of those
11: Vandy
10: places
11: camps.
10: We all went. Yeah. And that was the beginning of our relationship. And
11: now, you guys fell in love. You know, it's been said when, you know, love at first sight is nothing special. It's when two people have been looking at each other for years and still love each other, it becomes a miracle. You've been married to Kay for how long?
10: 63 years.
11: Okay, now here's the interesting thing. So how long was your courtship? Go ahead, say it.
10: 6 weeks.
11: 6 weeks.
10: Our friend said it'll never last.
11: Well, they were sure wrong, weren't they?
10: Oh, they've all died.
11: So Chuck. That's funny. Okay, so Chuck, question. What's a secret to a long and successful marriage? I mean, I know it's a big question, but just give us a couple thoughts. Like, you've been married all these years. What? Tell us what a secret is.
10: Well, I think it's having Christ at the center of it, you know, because differences are going to arise. I mean, but if you can always come together in Christ, in other words, you know, you don't agree maybe on certain things that you should want be doing and so forth, but if you can bring to the Lord and say, now, Lord, you guide us in this, and you give us the decision, you know, and so it's not my mastering over her or her mastering over me, but it's both of us being mastered by Jesus Christ.
11: Amen. Yeah, that's right. You know, what I think what people don't know about you, Chuck, is you've had a lot of ups and downs in life. You know, because you're such an optimistic person, people may think, oh, he's had a really happy life. And really what we've talked about so far has been a really happy life.
10: Yes.
11: I mean, but you've had your hard times as well. In your book, A Memoir of Grace, you write, quote, grace does not shield the cruel realities of a world damaged by the fall. We're not in heaven yet. And God does not spare us from the crushing blows that come to everyone. We lose people we love. We suffer. We grieve. We journey on. But we're not abandoned.
10: That's right.
11: And Chuck, an unimaginable tragedy happened to you when your father and your brother were killed in a plane crash.
10: Yes.
11: Where were you when you heard that news, and how did you react to such a horrific thing?
10: Well, my brother had started a motorcycle shop up in Victorville, and he had a plane, and my dad had retired and went up to help him because my dad was real sharp in business and accounting and all. And so they were going to fly on down to Orange County and from Victorville in my brother's plane. It was a stormy night, and they came right into the center of the storm, and the plane was a small plane, and it just had run out of fuel when they were over San Onofre area, and they crashed down there, and they both were killed in the crash. And so, you know, it was an interesting thing that was extremely hard for me to handle because it was so sudden. Yeah. You're not prepared for it. You're not ready for it. And it's a shock that just really hits you right, you know, in the guts. And so I had a hard time. I would, after that dream that my dad and brother, we did a lot of things together that, you know, we would be out and I would be so excited in my dream, you know, that here we are having this great time water skiing or whatever. And then you wake up to the reality, you know, they're not there. And I mean, it was just so hard. It took me a long time to actually, you know, get over that. But question is always why? You know, and that question will haunt you and make you crazy trying to figure out why did this happen and so forth. But I don't know why, but what I do know is, you know, that God is good and God loves me and God's working out his perfect plan in my life. And so I'm just content with that.
11: Do you ever have doubts, Chuck, just about why is this happening? This isn't right or?
10: No, no way.
11: Are you do you have fears?
10: No fears.
11: You don't ever have things that frighten you?
10: No.
11: Boo. That didn't work? Okay. Chuck, you're... the thing is, knowing Chuck, I believe what he's saying because he lives what he says. You know, you've been a model on running the race of life. And you know, we've seen you start your race. We've talked about that tonight. Mm-hmm. Maybe middle point somewhere around the Jesus movement.
10: Yeah.
11: And now... you're coming to where you're thinking about finishing the race.
10: Yes.
11: Billy Graham was asked the question in an interview, if you were to do things over again, would you do it differently? He said, yes, I would study more. I would pray more. I would travel less, take less speaking engagements. If I had it to do over again, I'd spend more time in meditation and prayer, just telling the Lord how much I love him. And I'm looking forward to the time that we're going to spend together for eternity. Chuck, if you were going to do things over again, would you do anything differently?
10: Greg, I think that the Lord had charge of the whole thing, and so I wouldn't try and improve on his program.

0: What has been the best decision of your life?
1: Marrying Kay.
0: I thought you would say that. Do you remember your first sermon, Chuck?
1: Yes, I do.
0: What did you preach on?
1: Well, I preached on, if any man will come after me, let him deny himself, take up his cross, and follow me.
0: Let me ask you some of the really important questions now that are burning on everyone's, I think, mind right now. Chuck Smith, what is your favorite color?
1: It all depends on what you're talking about. If you're talking about eyes, my wife has the most beautiful blue eyes, and so blue would be the favorite color for eyes.
0: Yeah.
1: Talk about lips, well, I don't think blue would be my favorite color.
0: Unless they're very cold.
1: Yeah.
0: And hair is not so good either.
1: Right.
0: Blue hair. So, but you like blue.
1: Yes.
0: What's your favorite kind of food?
1: Oh, my. Rack of lamb.
0: Oh, rack of lamb.
1: Yeah.
0: Nice. What's your favorite song?
1: The Love of God.
0: Mm. Why is that your favorite song?
1: Well, I think that's probably the first song I sang as a solo in church when I was a kid.
0: How old were you?
1: I was 14.
0: Nice. Who are your heroes?
1: Oh, Billy Graham definitely is one of my heroes.
0: And you've gotten to know Billy Graham?
1: I've had that privilege, yes.
0: I've heard him speak of you many times, of just his admiration for you. But what makes you laugh? What do you find funny?
1: My grandkids.
0: Yeah, they're always fun, aren't they? How do you want to be remembered, Chuck?
1: Just as one who loves the Word of God and loves the people of God.
0: Amen. And you are known for that now.
1: Yeah, that's what.
0: So you're already there.
1: Praise the Lord.
0: Amen. Okay. Chuck, any final thought of something you would like to say to us about serving the Lord, following the Lord, that is really important to you?
1: We are living in a rapidly changing world.
0: Yeah.
1: The important thing is that we hold on to an unchanging Christ. Yeah. And thus, you know, that Jesus Christ is the same yesterday, today, and forever.
0: Right.
1: And when you're living in uncertain kind of conditions, it's just important that you have an anchor that doesn't change. And so just hold on to our unchanging Christ.
0: Amen. Hold the course.
1: Hold the course. You bet.
0: Let's thank Pastor Chuck Smith.

0: It's not very often that someone comes and impacts an entire generation of people, but Chuck Smith clearly was one of those men, and he was a major part in a full-blown American revival called the Jesus Movement. And because of his faithful teaching of the word, the impact of that movement that continues to this present day through the people that he has influenced. And, you know, after my son Christopher went to be with the Lord, Chuck Smith came over to my house and we were talking. And he said to me, I asked him, you know, I asked him why. Why would this happen, Chuck? And he said, you know, Greg, never trade what you don't know for what you do know. And that was something I remembered, and it stayed with me. You know, what do I not know? Well, I don't know why the Lord called my son home at the age of 33, and I don't know a lot of things. But what I do know is God loves me. I do know my son is in heaven. I do know I'll see him again. So let's apply that now to Pastor Chuck himself. What do we not know? Well, we don't understand why Chuck would get cancer. You know, why does a man of God like Chuck have to suffer? We don't know the answer to that. But here's what we do know. We do know he loved the Lord. We do know that he faithfully preached the gospel and taught the word of God. We do know he's in heaven, and we do know we'll see him again. And in that day, when we see him and we see loved ones that have gone on before us, all of those questions will be answered and all of those tears will be dried. And we will be able to say God knew exactly what he was doing. And in faith, we say it now. And we want to follow his example and continue to follow Christ and be ready to meet the Lord, because you never know when he might call you or me home.
1: Yeah, that's right. Well, we're so glad you've joined us today here on A New Beginning for what we're calling Legends Week. We're highlighting the lives of some notable men of God. Louis Zamperini, today Pastor Chuck Smith, and next time, Pastor Chuck Swindoll. 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But Pastor Greg, one of the many things you and Pastor Chuck share is a love for the gospel and its power to change lives.
0: Yeah.
1: It has the power to save people from their sins.
0: That's right.
1: If someone wants to make a change right now and make things right with the Lord, what do they need to do?
0: Here's what the Bible says. Whoever will call upon the name of the Lord will be saved. So you need to reach out to God. Not just think about it. Not just say, one of these days I would like to. Just do it. In fact, you can do it right now. You say, well, how do I call out to the name of the Lord? You do it through prayer. God is just a prayer away. He desires a relationship with you. He wants you to know him. He wants to reveal himself to you. So you just need to call out and say, Lord, save me and help me. How about if I lead you in a prayer? And you could pray this prayer after me. You can pray it out loud if you like. You can pray it quietly in your heart, but direct this prayer toward God, and you could pray it after me right now. You ready? Pray this after me. Lord Jesus, I know that I'm a sinner, but I know that you're the Savior, and I want a relationship with you. So as your word says, I'm calling on the name of the Lord. I'm asking you to save me from my sin, and I'm asking that we begin a new relationship today. Thank you for loving me and sending your son Jesus to die on the cross for my sin and then raising him from the dead. I now put my faith and trust in Jesus Christ, and I ask this in Jesus' name. Amen.
1: Amen. 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Well, Pastor Greg, it's a real privilege to have a special guest with us today. Many people know the name Dr. Frank Turek. He's a true apologetics expert and, of course, an author and a speaker.
0: Yeah.
1: And right now we're making available his book called I Don't Have Enough Faith to Be an Atheist.
0: Yes.
1: And Frank, let me ask you this. I don't know if this is something you can come up with off the top of your head, but what's the funniest moment you've ever had during a debate with an atheist or even a skeptic?
2: Wow, I just had one. It was on our YouTube channel, the Cross Examine YouTube channel, where a young atheist girl got up to the microphone at one of the colleges we were at recently, and she said, you know, I've been reading Bart Ehrman, who is a skeptic New Testament scholar. And she went into some argument. And I said, well, actually, there's evidence that goes all the way back to the event of the resurrection itself. And even people like Bart Ehrman agree this is very early evidence. It happens to be a creed that we know from 1 Corinthians chapter 15, verses 3 to 8. This is something that predated Paul writing down 1 Corinthians. And even people like Bart Ehrman say that that creed in 1 Corinthians verses 3 to 8, which talks about all the people Jesus appeared to after he rose from the dead, that goes all the way back to near the alleged resurrection itself, within months or just a year or two. And so she was trying to explain how I can't trust the New Testament documents because they're written down too late. And I said, well, this data goes all the way back to the event itself. And she said, well, what's your source? And I said, Bart Ehrman. She was bringing Bart Ehrman up to say we can't believe it. And I'm bringing Bart Ehrman up to say, wow, No, we can believe it because it's early, even though Bart Ehrman doesn't conclude Jesus rose from the dead. I think the evidence shows he did.
1: Mm-hmm. That's good.
0: Well, you've written a book. You've written many. How many books have you written, Frank?
2: I'm on my sixth now with The War on Reality, but this book, the I Don't Have Enough Faith to Be an Atheist book, we just updated after 22 years. Nice. It originally came out in 2004. Dr. Geiser and I wrote it. And this one, Dr. Geiser went to be with the Lord back in 2019. I sort of worked with his son on updating this one. Mm. And so this version of I Don't Have Enough Faith to Be an Atheist releases this month.
1: Yeah, that's right. 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
3: Do you have trouble communicating with your teenage son, daughter, grandson? Yeah, it can be hard. I'm Paul, and thanks again for listening to Faith Radio. And it goes beyond all the interesting new terms and phrases they use. They're going through changes, and anyway, it can feel like you're walking on eggshells. If you're looking for help for that, Jim and Angela Davis joining the team at Family Life today in a few moments for some hope for you. I'm Paul, and you know, when God saved you, he saved you not to hide your faith, but to show it in how you live and what you say. Matthew 5, 14 through 16 are Growing Your Faith verses for today. You are the light of the world. A town built on a hill cannot be hidden. Neither do people light a lamp and put it under a bowl. Instead, they put it on a stand, and it gives light to everyone in the house. In the same way, let your light shine before others, that they may see your good deeds and glorify your Father in heaven.
4: 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Where could you slow down and be intentional? Speak life into someone today. 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
7: 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I'm eager to apply these principles within my own home and serve as a model for others. I'm also excited to see how this biblical approach to giving and stewardship takes root in our congregation. Now that we have a spiritual foundation for giving, I'm confident we'll see a lasting positive impact on both our families and the church as a whole. I praise the Lord for this successful and much-needed seminar. 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
9: There is something between the ages of about 13 to 25 where our kids seem less inclined to listen to us. And that is when we need other people in their lives saying the same things, because I can say something to my teenage boys or girl and I might get an eye roll. Our youth director says the same thing, and he's the wisest person to ever walk the earth. And so what does it look like to live in a community where it's not all the pressures on me to have this one really amazing large talk with my kids about these things, but where we're in a community where these kinds of conversations happen more naturally.
10: That's good.
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11: Okay, we got Jim and Angela Davis back in the studio today talking about curious listening and how that applies to marriage and parenting.
10: And friendships, too. I feel like they are, Jim's a pastor, Angela's a therapist.
11: All I'm going to say is if you do what we talk about today with your kids and your marriage, it will transform your home. That's a big promise, but it is true. This is going to be a good day.
10: Well, I'm thinking of Genesis 3 and the fall. Think about that. God knows exactly what happened, what Adam and Eve had done. And yet he comes at them and here's what he says. Where are you? Who told you you were naked? And what have you done? He already knows everything. He's very aware.
11: He's wondering, I wonder where they are in the garden.
10: Yeah, I wonder where they are. So why do you think God said that? Why did he ask those three questions?
9: It was revealing. I believe he did that for our benefit, not for his benefit, but he is asking questions to reveal more significantly the gravity of the situation, the whys behind their choices, and he uses questions.
10: Angela, like, how do you apply that with your kids? Do you guys ask a lot of questions now, more than you ever have?
13: Try to.
9: We want to. All right, can I be very vulnerable here?
11: Please.
9: We were first asked to come on the show. They said, would you come and give us wisdom on parenting teenagers and discipling them? And Angela and I talked and we said, you know, we feel like we're in a season where we're seeing shortcomings and we're working on them, but we didn't feel like we could authentically come and do a whole episode on, you know, what you can learn from Jim and Angela on parenting and discipling teenagers. So this is an area that we're leaning into.
11: Yeah. Well, what are the shortcomings? You said you have them.
9: Yeah, I mean, I think so. Your question was something about like asking our kids
10: good
9: questions.
10: Yeah, what kind of questions are you asking?
9: We're wanting to get better at that. And part of it is with four kids, two jobs, it's tense. Like there's this tense feeling in our home. And we're trying to figure out how do we make our home a nice, calm place.
10: And what you just said... Probably 80% of parents are like resonating. Yes, that's

0: come in and just be like, hey, this was a bad idea. But instead, I was just like, tell me about this and that. I didn't even act like I knew anything. Just coming in with questions. Hey, how did this go? Tell me about that day. And what were you doing? Just, you know, it changed my tone. I wanted to come in with that mom judgment tone. And instead, I was like, okay, no, we're going to come in.
1: Did they talk?
0: Just with curious questions. Yes. Now, because I didn't get everything.
1: Yeah.
0: And that's okay.
2: Well, we had a son come in. I knew he wasn't doing well spiritually.
0: Mm-hmm.
2: Came in from prom. Been out all night at a buddy's house, reeking of alcohol. And let me tell you, my mind went off any kind of track of,
0: yeah.
2: I'm so curious.
0: Yes.
2: I'm yeah. like, you 100%. Are so dead right now.
0: Yeah.
2: I'm like, what in the world? You come in here reeking of alcohol. Mm. And this was not typical of him and our other kids too. And I just lost control.
0: Yes.
2: And he's like, I just need to go to bed. Like, bed? You think you're going to go sleep this off? You're going to be yes. doing work all day.
3: He had him in the front yard. Oh.
2: And so he's digging holes because I'm having him plant bushes. He's digging these holes. And then he's like, these tears are falling off his face into the ground. And that was one of those total remorse. And I should have gone to be with Jesus for a while and just to get myself back on track.
0: 100%. You have to regulate yourself.
2: Yes.
0: So that you can talk.
2: And so as a parent listening.
3: I don't know. It worked. We literally sat in his church yesterday and listened to him preach.
0: Aww.
3: I mean, he grew up, obviously. Yeah.
2: But I had to apologize. Like, I had to apologize later for my reaction or response to the situation.
4: And an apology is powerful.
2: It is.
4: So that's not to be dismissed.
3: Mm-mm. But do you remember, I don't know if you've read For Parents Only, Jonte Feldhahn's?
4: No, I know of it, but I haven't read it.
3: For men only, for women only.
0: Right.
3: And she has this little gem. Again, it's a smaller book, and it's really a subtitle. I don't know what it would be, but it's something about raising teenagers. And I'll never forget one. And again, she interviews all these teenagers, all based on research. She's a Harvard-trained researcher and says, parents, here's what you need to know.
0: She curiously listened to them all.
3: Yeah, exactly.
2: Oh,
3: that's what she did.
2: Good one.
3: She says in the book, like first chapter, number one complaint of teenagers about their parents is, guess what?
4: They don't listen.
3: They don't listen.
0: Yep. Yeah.
3: So why do you think teenagers say that? You think it's really true?
4: They're people with the same core needs that we have to be seen, to be soothed, to be safe and
0: secure.
4: That's the one I always forget.
3: Hey, if they we can learn it in one day, you should be able to know this. Marriage of the woman.
4: That's fair. But for us, one of the things that more recently, I've talked about the defensive side of parenting and the offensive side. There are times kid comes home, been drinking alcohol, whatever. Like that's some defensive parenting. And not to say curious listening can't happen, but you also have boundaries that we need to and consequences.
2: Right.
4: And that's good, right, and normal. But we've been thinking through not only how can our house be less tense at times, but how can we create spaces for individual times where we can listen. So like, you know, since my heart attack, I walk more. I have this routine of walking in the beginning of the day, the end of the day, whatever. And my daughter likes to walk with me.
2: Aww.
4: And so, I love that. And I've really intentionally thought, this is not going to be advice time if she doesn't ask for it. I am only listening. I'm only asking questions. And that's been a really sweet kind of time for that. With my 18-year-old, we've been more recently started having weekly lunches. He can leave his school as a senior. And so I'll take him out to a lunch that he enjoys. And I try to do the same thing. Car time, you know, we don't drive our kids around as much anymore. But when we get to, you know, that can feel like a pain, and it is in many ways, but the less I'm driving my kids, the more I miss it. Because we have that built-in
2: time
4: to ask questions.
0: And then I think one of the biggest times is the wee hours of the night.
2: Yes.
0: You know, when they open up and they start wanting to talk, we have to be willing to stay up for that.
2: Yeah.
4: Are you saying this to Dave and Ann, or are you saying this to me?
0: Yeah, there's really only one of us that does that, but that's okay. You've got your other built-in places.
2: Yeah, Dave and I are night people, so that was easier for us. But if you're a morning person.
3: Ann always had food on the counter.
0: Right.
3: Like, if there's food, we can sit
2: and
3: talk.
2: They sit, and then they'll eat, and then they'll just naturally talk.
4: That's really good.
0: Mm. Yeah, I'm going to add that to my routine, because I don't add the food. Now, it's there, and they probably go get it, but just to have it out.
4: Put the trough out.
2: They'll just sit there, and they're friends too. They'll sit and just talk.
0: So true.
2: But I love Jim, that you have, like, okay, so I'm not a night person, but you have

0: put that mm-hmm. in your schedule, like that walking mm-hmm. piece. If my dad would have walked with me and just asked me questions, and he did, my dad ended up taking me out to lunch for the first time. I was 16 years old. Mm. I was the youngest of four, never really asked me anything in my life. And the only reason he took me out was because my mom was taking her brother to chemo. Mm. And I remember we're done eating. It's just so awkward. Like, let's just finish. I'm 16. I don't know my dad. Mm. And he orders another cup of coffee. I'm like, ugh. And then he's like, let's get dessert, which my mom would never do. So we sat there eating this cake and he started asking me questions. One of the sweetest things that I can ever remember mm-mm. is him just wanting to know about me. And so for our kids, for our parents to be curious.
1: That's still making you cry right now.
0: Totally yeah. is.
1: What a like core yes. emotional moment for you.
0: And he yeah. would do that then.
2: Did you see how she listened?
0: Just because she's a good counselor.
2: Wow.
0: She's curious.
2: That was good.
0: But I think that's really important for us as parents mm. just to not have the agenda. And you guys, it gets worse when they get to be adults mm. and they're married. You have so many things you could tell them how their lives could be amazing
1: yes.
0: if they would only listen to you.
1: Sure.
0: And yet what they're wanting is just to talk and say, here's what's going on for us to ask those questions.
2: Yeah, really ask a lot of, I mean, we're adult to adult now. Our kids mm-hmm. are, you know, our oldest is in his 40.
0: He just turned 40.
2: Wow.
0: Just turned
2: 40. You gotta be kidding wow. me.
1: You guys don't look like you're 40-year-old.
2: You don't know. I don't know. Man, we feel it. But I mean, all of them, they love it when we ask questions.
1: And you know what's interesting?
2: What'd you do today? What's going on with your job? What? Anything. It's just really interesting. They're not interested in hearing us talk anymore.
1: Yeah, our kids like grow and their needs always change, but that need does not change. Yeah. It's one of the few things.
2: Hey, let me ask you this about teenagers. Again, one of the things maybe it's because I was afraid to ask hard questions, but one of the things I found that worked with my boys is if I wanted to dive into something pretty touchy, sensitive, girls, I don't know, sexual temptation, mm-hmm. I found I could do it with a couple buddies rather than just my one son. Mm. There's a couple guys over at midnight.
1: Right.
2: Mm. And I know them. They're in our church. They're good guys. I say, hey, Tim, CJ, hey. So how hard of a struggle is porn these days? They were more apt to talk because they were like 2-on-1 or 3-on-1.
3: I do feel like I'm trying to be very general because these are kids and I don't want anybody to be able to identify. There are certain kids we've done better jobs with than others. That's as most specific as I can be. It's kind of like all of the above. It's accumulation. It's not one big talk.
0: Yeah.
3: It's accumulation. Right, right. And I say that in areas that I feel like I've done that well. And I'm hearing that in certain areas that I don't feel like I've done as good a job. But it's accumulation of all these talks. Smaller things, maybe some larger ones. Certainly when things come up, having conversations about it. So I was listening to an atheist psychologist. And this atheist psychologist said, because of evolution, our kids are wired to leave the home. And because of that, they don't want to listen to their parents between the ages of about 13 and 25. And that's why you need other people saying the same things to them. And I thought, okay, I disagree with how you got there, but I really agree with where you got.
0: I think that's true.
3: And so I would just say, hey, God's design is that kids leave the home. That design has been marred by sin. And there is something between the ages of about 13 to 25 where our kids seem less inclined to listen to us. And that is when we need other people in their lives saying the same things, because I can say something to my teenage boys or girl and I might get an eye roll. Our youth director says the same thing and he's the wisest person to ever walk the earth. And so what does it look like to live in a community where it's not all the pressures on me to have this one really amazing large talk with my kids about these things, but where we're in a community where these kinds of conversations happen more naturally.
2: That's good.
0: That's really good. And it's true. It's hard to be as curious when it's an emotional topic.
1: Yeah.
0: And so we're very intentional about surrounding our kids with other people that were saying the same thing. And it just drove us crazy. We'd go to bed and like, we said the same thing for the last 4 years.
1: Right. I know.
0: But they finally heard it. And who cares?
3: Yeah. Who cares how?
0: Yes. Yep. We've traveled around the world and I'm always amazed that families around the world bring incredible joy and impact, but they also really struggle with the same issues.
2: Yeah, I mean, it's amazing. They all have the same issues. The wife doesn't like her husband, husband doesn't like his wife, they can't resolve conflict, you name it. They don't know how really to make Jesus the center of their marriage. And it's the same things we struggle with.
0: Exactly. But families make a difference in the world. Like a family centered on Jesus impacts everyone.
2: That's why we do what we do. Every single day, we're trying to help marriages and families here, there, around the world find Jesus as the center of their marriage and find hope. And then not just see their marriage transform, but transform their neighborhood. And let me invite you to join us in this mission. What's that mean? Pray for us. We need your prayers. But also, I don't know if you know this, but this ministry is a donor-supported ministry. In other words, people give financially to make this happen. And we would love to have you as a partner.
0: Because we can't exist without you, without monthly partners reaching families for Jesus.
2: So if you'd like to join, here's all you need to do. 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And man, wouldn't it be a joy to be a partner with you? You can help change the world. Hey, I want to read something you put in your book proposal. Curious listening is marked by five practices.
3: Yeah.
2: We've talked about a couple, but non-judgment, open-mindedness, patience, empathy, and presence.
3: Yeah.
2: Any one of those you want to hit?
3: I've curated those from other sources. We didn't create these things, but we need to come up with a better acronym. But right now it's NOPE-P. Like, that's how I remember it. So it's non-judgmental. It's not that we don't have views, but we're suspending our judgments just to understand the person. You asked for one, but yeah. I might just walk through real quick. Non-judgmental, open-ended questions. We talked about this, not yes or no questions, but questions that are going to give us a little more insight. We're patient. We're okay with awkward silences. We're trying to draw them out. We're trying to create an atmosphere without distractions. Well, that's actually present.
1: We're not getting defensive when we're patient.
3: We're not getting defensive when we're
1: that's
3: patient.
1: A big one. Yeah.
3: We're not thinking to respond when we're patient. But then empathy is an interesting one because there are, I'm not looking to throw a match on a gas.
2: Do it. I want to fire. Throw here. A match on
3: so that. In certain circles, empathy is being painted as a bad thing. I don't know how much y'all have observed this, but empathy, it's like, no, we can't be empathetic because then we're going to feel what they feel and be led astray. They would say things, we need to be courageous, we need to be bold. Well, it's a yes and for all of these things, but we can't throw the baby out with the bathwater. And, you know, in Hebrews, when the author of Hebrews says, for we do not have a high priest who is unable to sympathize with our weaknesses, that word sympathize literally in Greek means suffer with.
0: Wow.
3: That's what empathy is. We're suffering with something, somebody. We're trying to feel what they feel. So empathy is such an important part of it. And then I feel like present, this is what you do every day.
0: Well, let me say too, yeah. I think that's what Jesus did display, that empathy piece. He wasn't condoning their sin, but he was still empathetic with what they were going through. And I think it's both. It's very important. And I think it's really important for our kids to see that, because if we're not empathetic, I think our kids can see us as just being judgmental.
3: Yes.
0: Especially teenagers.
1: Yes.
0: So both have to be on display.
3: And we have to know, I love, again, back to that quote, you can't be curious and critical at the same time. I think just being aware, which one am I? There's no half and half. There's no 60-40. Where am I right now? And the other thing that I've done, and this works in the tense moments, and it works when I'm just tired of hearing somebody talk. You know, like I might be somebody outside the family and we have those moments. But I ask myself, all right, Jim, what would it look like to be curious right now? And it sounds so simple, but that one question, yeah, it kind of reshapes my mind, gives me new questions. And then I have this desire to be empathetic that I didn't have before.
0: I like that. And then what about the last one, being present?
1: Well, I think it's just giving someone your full attention. Like they have your face, your facial expressions are mirroring them. That makes you ask good questions and that makes the person feel like you're present with them. You're not looking at your phone or, you know, glancing over here or there. Like you actually have my 100% undivided attention. And that goes so far these days because our attention spans are just so short now with our phones, right? To be locked in and really give you my eye contact, it's a rare thing.
3: Even if you are a good multitasker.
1: Yes, even if you are. As women, I feel like we think we can be present, you know, totally, and still be cooking or doing whatever. But
2: well, it's interesting. I think we told you, we just did a marriage, mm-hmm, we call them summits at our church, and we did 3 talks. So the first talk is on cell phones and marriage. I'm like, we'll do this one quick and then we'll get to the other two, because the third one was on God's plan for sex and then identity and how we try to find our identity from our spouse, not from God. After the conference, I was roaming around the lobby and there's hundreds of couples, and I talked to like 4 or 5 couples and I'm curious listening. Like, hey, what'd you think? Which session do you like the best? Every person I talked to said cell phones.
1: Hmm. Yeah.
2: Cell phones are like, we are so distracted. Mm-hmm. You said whatever you pay your attention to, you're attracted to. Mm. I am not attracted to my spouse because my attention is on this little device.
1: Yeah.
2: That is a thing.
0: Yes.
2: You know, Ann calls this my other girlfriend. Oh, you're looking at your other girlfriend right now, you know, like a
0: text
2: or whatever.
0: But I'm just as guilty with all of that.
2: But that presence, think about that with our kids.
0: Mm. Yeah.
2: You ever seen Simon Sinek's little thing about this? He has a little
3: reel. I feel like I have, but I can't.
2: He just basically says, we have a real issue with this. If you have this in your hand, you're saying to anybody you're with, you're not the most important person to me.
1: Yes.
2: And he even says this, if you put it on the table, even turned over at lunch, you have just said to your friend, you don't matter. He goes, get rid of the phone.
1: Yeah.
2: This is a guy saying you need spaces in your life where you're present in somebody's life and the phone is not even near you.
1: Well, that's what counseling is, right? Like, we go in a room and we have somebody's undivided attention and they're just focused on me, asking me questions.
0: Feels good.
1: Yeah, it feels really good. We need those spaces outside of a counseling room.
2: Yeah.
1: We need people in our lives who are doing that.
3: One thing that I've started to really realize is the gift that you're giving somebody. Like, what a gift it is just to listen. Mm-hmm. And this goes into marriage, parenting,
2: look
3: vocation,
2: in the eye,
3: occupation,
2: body posture, everything.
3: Think about the billions of dollars that are spent in America in the therapy realm. In 2015, we joined the Family Life Speaker team. And I started in 2016 asking, anytime I'd meet a mental health specialist, I'd ask him this question. If everybody, all your clients, had somebody in their life that loved them, listened well, and asked good questions, how many of those people would still be your clients? And in the general therapy range, there's certain psychiatrists and things that would be different, but general therapy, I got somewhere between 0 and 20% of those people would still be my clients because they don't have that in their life. I mean, would you say this? I don't know what percentage you would come up with, but
1: I'd have to think about that.
3: Resonates with you.
1: For sure.
3: And it just made me realize, in my marriage, with my kids, as a pastor, but let's just even stay with spouse and kids. This is such an unbelievable gift that we can give people that, unfortunately, I need to remind myself so often that it is a gift and that I do want to give it to them. But when it goes well, and there's lots of time in our home that it doesn't, but when it goes well, it's really beautiful.
0: My best friend and I used to walk 4 to 5 times a week. Mm. We'd go for about 4 miles.
2: And they still would. She moved.
0: We talked the entire time. I felt seen.
2: I'd be driving down the road and look at her.
0: It was amazing of how healing that was.
1: Yeah.
0: And I felt like this was incredible. And then we'd pray at the end of that walk. And you're right, Angela. Like, I think that filled me up. Mm-hmm. And Jim, like, I'm not sure, like, I would need to see a counselor after that because it was therapy.
1: Yeah.
0: Therapy for my soul, my well-being, all of it.
2: I mean, I'll end with this. Think about this. If our homes felt like, for our spouse and our kids, this is the one place on the planet I feel seen, soothed, safe, and secure.
1: Yes.
2: I mean, when you said that, I just thought, what do they feel when they drive in the driveway? They should feel like,
1: it's
2: a haven. Here.
1: Yeah. Mm-hmm.
2: They're going to ask me questions. The TV's not going to be on the whole time. You know, it's like, the phones are going to be put away. I'm going to be seen and I'm going to feel like I am valuable here, right? Yeah.
3: They're not going to come home and look necessarily how quickly can they leave to go to somebody else's house. And maybe, and this is kind of a metric we may or may not be watching, they're going to begin to invite their friends into that space.
2: Yeah.
0: That's really good stuff. Okay, you may not know this, but we want to hear from you.
2: Yeah, like literally hear you.
0: You can leave us a voice message with your questions, concerns, praise reports, or whatever. You know, maybe Dave said something that you totally disagree with.
2: Well, why'd you have to pick on me? Maybe it's you said something.
0: Maybe, probably.
2: Or maybe it was inspiring. See, I was nice.
0: No, I know you're always nicer than me.
2: I don't think so. Or maybe you just want us to answer a question or explore a certain topic. Whatever you want to say, you get to call and say. Mm.
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4: 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A lot more to the heart. 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
7: What are some of the traits of a godly woman? 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
7: 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Amen. 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
9: This is Max Licato. This life contains many walks from Cana to Capernaum, journeys between prayer offered and prayer answered. Jesus promised the boy's father a sure blessing at the end of the journey. He promises the same to us. We will meet this father when we get to heaven, and when we do, I'm going to ask him about that walk. I want to hear how he felt. I want to know what he thought. But most of all, I want to thank him for inspiring this verse. The man took Jesus at his word and departed. John 4:50. Do likewise. Set your compass on the pole star of God's promise. Place one weary foot in front of the other. Jesus has spoken. Let his word do what it was intended to do, and that is lead you home. Remember, my friend, you are never alone. This is Max Licato.
10: Let the bright light of Jesus explode. He said, "You are the light of the world. A town built on a hill cannot be hidden. Neither do people light a lamp and put it under a bowl. Instead, they put it on its stand and it gives light to everyone in the house. In the same way, let your light shine before others that they may see your good deeds and glorify your Father in heaven." Growing your faith with Matthew 5:14-16.
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1: Do you feel confused, discouraged? Do you really wonder right now whether it's really worth walking with God? If you need some help, stay with us. It's on the way.
0: I'm Dave Drewy, and this is Living on the Edge with Chip Ingram. Today, Chip gives us two simple but powerful ways to help someone whose faith is genuinely faltering as we continue a series called Building Authentic Community. As believers, we all face challenges in our walk with God, and sometimes it can feel like our faith is under attack from the world around us. If there's someone in your life who needs perspective right now, or if that someone is you, today's lesson could be exactly what you need to hear. Chip is in 1 Thessalonians chapter 2 with today's message titled, How to Lift Up Those Who Are Down.
1: And so the question I want to ask and answer tonight is, how do we encourage those people whose faith is being knocked down? That's what we want to ask and answer today. And God has a game plan. And the game plan at first sounds really kind of weird. You know what the game plan is? Remember, remember, remember. And so in chapter 2, verses 1 to 12, 1 Thessalonians, guess what Paul does? He causes them to remember the most important things in their life in order to restore their perspective so that they grow through their faith being knocked down. How do you help? How do you encourage people whose faith is being attacked or slandered? Now, just by way of doing a little Bible study, by the way, this is what I do. I'll read a passage over and over and over. And any concept that is repeated, then I'll circle it or underline it. Look at verse 1, you yourselves know. Verse 2, you know. Skip down to verse 5, as you know. Verse 10, you are witnesses. Verse 11, you know. Are you getting the idea that possibly the Apostle Paul, writing to these people whose faith is being undermined, that he wants them to remember something? Could this be a possibility? And so the Apostle Paul is going to teach the Thessalonians, remembering God's work in the past is the key to getting perspective for doing his will in the present. That's what he's going to teach them. And now what I'd like to do is I'd like to give you four key principles to help people who are faltering. Here's how to help them. First thing I think you need to do is help them remember the day. Just remember that phrase. Remember the day. You've got a friend, you've got a son, you've got a daughter, you got a mom, you got a dad, you got a brother, you got a sister, whoever it is, help them remember the day they came to Christ. To reminisce, if you will. It will be a powerful experience, and it'll give them perspective. The second principle here is not only remember the day, but Paul says, remember the people. We need to remember the people that God used in our life, because when our faith is a little shaky, bringing back to mind those people and remembering their character and remembering later their love will help us get perspective. Notice what Paul says in verse 3. He says, for our exhortation or our appeal does not come from error, it means delusion, or impurity. There was no sexual connotations. Or by way of deceit. Now you say, why would he say sexual connotations? In that day, every Tom, Dick, and Harry was roaming around the Roman Empire, and they were doing their little tricks. And they did their little tricks either to hoodwink. They were charlatans, just like today. And they did it to get a following, to get self-promotion, to get money, and then most of the ancient religions had some sort of sexual deal hooked in with them, and the leaders were highly involved in it. And so the Apostle Paul, defending himself, he says, when we came, it wasn't no error, no impurity sexually, and no trickery or deceit. The word means literally a bait, like for a fish. He says, but just as we have been approved by God, notice this phrase, to be entrusted with the gospel, so we speak. We've been approved by God. God's approval is on our life, and we have been entrusted. We are stewards of the gospel, so we speak. How? Not as pleasing people, but God, and he says, who examines our hearts. The character of the servants of the gospel message, he says, we were straight shooters. Notice verse 5. He says, for we never came with flattering speech. We would call it a con man. It's the idea of leading people along, getting them to follow you, building into their confidence until the point you take them down a different path. And the whole goal of the different path is you fleece them, either emotionally monetarily, or sexually? He says, not us. We never came with flattery, as you know, nor with pretext, it's literally a mask, no hypocrisy. We didn't come for greed or money. He says, God's our witness. Nor did we seek glory from men. This wasn't about self-promotion or making a name or trying to be a somebody. Either from you or others, even though, by the way, let's get this straight, as apostles, we had every right to exercise some authority, but we didn't even do that. We gave away our apostolic rights in order to serve you. Here's his argument. They're being attacked, and they're going through their sociology 101 experience of faltering in the faith. And the apostle Paul says, first of all, let's remember when you were saved. Remember that? Yeah. Second, he says, let's remember the character of the messengers. Remember me, remember Timothy, remember Silas, remember how we lived. These attacks, these questions that are coming to your mind, they're unfounded. And so let me give you a couple ways underneath here to help people. First, help people remember the character of those who ministered to them. Help them think back of a person or two that they really admired, that were really straight shooters. They were people of integrity. Second, get them to compare the character and quality of those who ministered to them with the character and quality of those who are attacking them. That's critical. Did you get that? Get them to compare the character and the quality of those who've really genuinely helped them in their faith and compare that with the character and the quality of those who are attacking. Life lesson, ministry to others is a sacred stewardship. You might jot that down. Ministry to other people, for us as believers, is a sacred stewardship. Our motives must match our message. See, the fact of the matter is some of us are sharing our faith. Some people are coming to Christ. And right now, when a person's picture comes to their mind about who's helped them spiritually, you know whose picture it is? It's yours. Now, they're going to go through some rough times later, and your picture pops up in their mind. Will they be able to say, oh, that woman, that man, that student, they were a straight shooter. They really lived out what they said. Final point under this is the credibility of the message is intrinsically linked to the integrity of the messengers. How many have a close friend who has fallen away or slipped away from the Lord because they put a lot of stock in a person, whether it be a pastor, whether it be a business person, whether it be someone who helped them spiritually, and now that person has gone south spiritually, and that person says to you, hey, I gave it up after that. You know anybody like that? I do. Who are the ministers in this church? It's us, right? Leaders are equippers. Every member is a minister. You are a minister. So guess what? The integrity of the message, the credibility of the message of the gospel of Jesus Christ is intrinsically linked to the integrity of your life. Now, that's a moral weight, isn't it? Now, if you feel overwhelmed, good. You should. That's what ought to keep me and you on our knees saying, oh, God, I deal with tough people. I deal with thousands or millions of dollars. I've got all kind of responsibility at my work. And there's people here in ministry. They all really look to me and I can't measure up and I'm inadequate. Great. That's what the Apostle Paul said. Who's adequate for these things? Nobody is. And so you stay dependent and you cry out to God one day at a time and you say, God, give me the supernatural power to significantly live out my life. And when I blow it, don't let me fake it. Let me go back to people and tell them where I blew it. Make it right and go on. People don't need perfect models, but they need real ones. And so we learn, help people remember the day. Help them remember the people that had impact. And third, help them remember the love. When people's faith is starting to falter, when they're getting knocked down, they're discouraged and they feel inadequate and they have some doubts, they need to remember the people that really, really have loved them. Because we forget that. Paul gives us two metaphors here. Verse 7 through 11. Metaphor 1 is, he said, we loved you with a mother's love. Metaphor 2, we loved you with a father's love. The first is tender and compassionate and sacrificial and giving away your life and going for broke. The second one is instructive, encouraging, even rebuking when necessary to keep you on the straight and narrow. Follow along. He says, but we prove to be gentle among you, as a nursing mother tenderly cares for her own children. The word tenderly cares, literally, it's to warm. The Apostle Paul says, the picture that comes to your mind when you see a tiny little newborn baby against the breast of her mother and the warmth and the security that baby feels, that's how we feel about you. That's how we loved you. Verse 8, he says, why? Having thus a fond affection for you. This wasn't a job. We weren't preachers. Having thus a fond affection, we loved you. We were well pleased to impart to you not only the gospel, but what? But our own lives, because you had become very dear to us.
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1: The people that you know that are struggling need to remember there's people that have loved them deeply, sacrificially. There's people that have been over at their house late at night and prayed through the night and met them at the hospital and struggled with doubts. Verse 9, he goes on, for you recall, brethren, our labor and our hardship and how we work night and day as not to be a burden. The idea is financially to any of you. We proclaim to you the gospel of God. You are our witnesses, and so is God, verse 10, of how devoutly, it means holy, how uprightly, it means morally pure, and how blamelessly, beyond reproach, we behave toward you believers. How, just as you know, we were exhorting, encouraging, and imploring each one of you, metaphor, as a father does his own children. You study the three words, they're amazing. We were encouraging. We were your cheerleaders. We were the dad who said, you can make it, son. You can make it, son. Hang in there. I love you. Oh, you fell down. You blew it. You sinned again. You went out and got drunk. God understands. We still love you. Come on, get up. Let's go again. Oh, it's all right. I know it's tough and you've been in those pagan temples. Hey, get up and do it again. We love you. Hang in there. And then we comforted and we cried. Like a dad does at times. And then the final word, we implored, we urged. There's a sense of urgency. We stood up and said, hey, you're playing games with God. Step up to the daggone plate and walk with God and say no to sin and do what you know is right. See, that's what a dad does. The Apostle Paul says, that's what we did for you. He said, you feel like your faith is on shaky ground? Remember the day that you're saved. Number two, remember the messengers. Remember the people that God used in your life. Third, remember the love. Remember the love that you've received. Why would God let go of you now? Why falter? Why doubt? Why question? If God loved you that much in the past, you think he's going to let go of you? No way. Application. Help others. As you meet with them this week, as you write letters, as you call people on the phone, as you line up lunch appointments, and I'm encouraging you to do that, remind them of the time and the meals and the counseling, the financial help and the encouragement and the childcare and the friendship they've received from those that ministered Christ to them. That's mother's love. And remind them of the instruction and the truth and the Bible studies and the challenge and the spurring on and even the rebuke and the correction they received from those who ministered Christ to them. And that's father love. Help people remember how they've been ministered to. And the little life lesson here, ministry is messy. Ministry is very messy. Ministry isn't about transmission of informational teaching. Ministry is about wholehearted involvement in the trenches of life where you go through it with people and you love them until they mature. And you go down with the downs and up with the ups and down with the downs and up with the ups. And there's times where you love, embrace, encourage, and comfort. And there's times you sit down and say, if you really don't mean business with God, why don't you let me know? Because I don't want to play games and God doesn't want to play games. What you're doing is wrong. And the last three or four times we've met, you've asked for help, and all you're doing is whining. If you want help, I want to give it. If not, at least get honest, okay? That's ministry. It's involvement. And the Apostle Paul says, if you can help people remember that day they're saved, if you can help people remember the people that have been significant and remember how deeply they've been loved, you know what happens to their little problems, their faltering faith? They get small. I mean, we're talking about a God, if he's done this much in the past, he's surely going to help them make it through this. Final thing, he says, remember the transformation in your life. He reminded the Thessalonians, hey, not only when I came, how you came to Christ, not only the character against all the slander and attack you hear, man, we were above reproach. And not only did we stay up late and help you and love you and care for you like a mother, but he says, you know, Thessalonians, why don't you just, you know, rewind the tape? Your life has changed. You've been transformed. Notice verse 12. He says this imploring, this encouraging, this exhorting like a father, his own children. Notice verse 12. So that. When you see that in English, it can either mean purpose or it can mean result. In this case, grammatically, it means result. It has the idea so that or resulting in you may walk in a manner worthy of God who calls you in his own kingdom and glory. He basically says so that we encouraged, we loved, we helped, so that you have the power and the ability along with the desire to live out a new life even as you already are. And he tells him, look, think back. When we came into town, before you heard the gospel, now think of all that time. Now think of who you are here now. Look at the difference between your life here and there, your relationships between here and there, your joy level between here and there, the peace in your heart between here and there. And you know something? We need to remind people in our midst of how much God is changing them. You know who the last person is? This is another little life lesson. The person who's last to know how much Christ is changing their life is the person inside the body walking around. Because most of us, what do? Even though we're changing, all we see is the crud that still needs cleaned up. All we see is the problems that still need, you know, attention. And so we give our focus to that. We need to be little mirrors to one another. We need to verbalize to one another, man, you're making progress. Wow, are you just starting to talk to your wife and kids like that? You used to be pretty insensitive. Wow, you know that issue you asked me to pray about 3 months ago with your husband? It is amazing the change I see. Man, your countenance is indifferent. The discipline I see in your life, your concern for other people. Man, I hear you verbalizing your faith and living it out. It is amazing what I see in your life. But it happens so gradually, doesn't it? Okay, back to square one. People are hurting more than we know and more than they ever show, right? And you have more to offer than you know and more than you show. Find that person, if they be in your own home, if they're in your Bible study, if you're in ministry with them, if they're a mom, a dad, a brother, a sister, an aunt, uncle, a coworker, I'm going to ask you to fan out and each one of us choose one person. And say, whether it's over lunch, a letter, a phone call, an email, I'm going to guide this person to remember the day that they were saved and relive it. Wouldn't that do a lot for them? I'm going to guide this person, and I'm not going to tell them it. I'm just going to start asking them questions about the people that have had the most impact in their life. I'm going to do something over the phone or around the table where I get them to remember how deeply God has actually loved them through other people. And then I'm going to make some very honest, objective, not blowing smoke comments about the concrete, supernatural, Christ-like character that I see in their life that didn't used to be there. People, I want to tell you something. If you bow your head tonight and ask God to bring a name to your mind, he will. And if you this week will take steps to help that person remember God's faithfulness in the past, then they will get perspective to do what? Do his will in the present. When our faith is slandered, remembering the work of God in our past is what provides perspective to do the will of God in the present. That's what the Apostle Paul did for the Thessalonians. And that's what he wants to do for us and what he wants us to do for others.
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1: I want to end today's broadcast by talking to disciple makers. You know who you are. You're a parent, you're a teacher, you're a pastor, you're the leader in a parachurch organization, you're a small group leader, you're involved in a high school group, and you have some other high school kids that you're trying to help. This passage today, mark it well, is one of the strongest, clearest models for discipleship in all the Bible. Notice when we talked in verses 7 through 11, the soft side of discipleship, and the hard side, to be a gentle mother as you are helping people, as you're thinking about how you want people to grow in Christ, you need to keep in balance the soft side and the hard side of developing people. Notice the Apostle Paul says, we prove to be gentle among you as a nursing mother, tenderly caring for her children. People are hurting. We need to be tender. We need to be understanding. Ministry is messy. It takes time. It means there's long nights. It means you put your arm around people. You affirm them. When they fail, you let them know you have failed. You let them know God forgives. Strong on the soft side. But too many discipling relationships end up with only the soft side. Listen to me carefully, parents. There's also the strong side. As a father, and then you notice what he said, we exhorted, we encouraged, we implored. I didn't have time to develop those words as much as I'd like to in the message. There is a progression there of going from a cheerleader to a stern disciplinarian, of a father saying, I'm on your team, let's get with it, to you better get with it or else, to there is no option, baby, you get with it, this is right. And there's times where we need to set clear boundaries for people that we're helping. And that has to do with confrontation. That has to do with hard things. That has to do with developing discipline. The passage then goes on and says that you are witnesses, and so is God, of how devoutly, uprightly, and blamelessly we behaved among you. The power of discipling, in essence, is modeling. You're going to produce who you really are. You cannot impart what you don't possess. And so there's a soft side, there's a hard side, there's a modeling, and then there's a goal. And never forget the goal. The goal isn't to have a group. The goal isn't for everyone to be happy. The goal is that they may walk in a manner worthy of the Lord. Mom, dad, small group leader, pastor, let's make disciples.
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2: 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What do we do? I'm Angela. 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You know, even people that we admire are imperfect and they are subject to temptation. While those in church leadership deserve honor, their sins are not to be covered up. So then, how should we deal with accusations and allegations that we find within the church? Well, first of all, I just want to repeat, they should not be covered up. They need to be dealt with, and they need to be dealt with honestly. Coming up on Truth for Life with Alistair Begg, he is going to tackle this. And this is something that we need to be talking about in the church. Stick around for Truth for Life with Alistair Begg, coming up next.
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8: This is Hope with God. I'm Andrew Palau. In the Bible, Deborah was a powerful woman appointed by God. She was appointed to be a leader and a judge over Israel. She faced dangerous enemies and uncertain times, yet she stood strong. Why? Because she trusted God. Through her courage, her voice, through her obedience, God brought hope and victory to his people. God often calls ordinary people to do extraordinary things. Your voice, your life, it matters. And the same God who gave Deborah courage wants to meet with you today and give you courage. He wants to walk with you through it all and guide your life and show you that he does care. Do you want to get to know him and discover his plans for your life? You can begin this way. Say, God, I want to know you. Reveal yourself to me. Show me your love and guide me in the right path, and I will follow you and serve you. Amen. Always remember, there is hope with God.
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10: After the generation that entered the promised land died, another generation arose who did not know the Lord or what he had done for Israel. 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And it sets the scene for the book of Judges that tells us what happens when a generation grows up not knowing God. That reminds us that we need to know who God is and what God has done. These are the essentials, and without them, faith is impossible. You know, it only took one generation for the knowledge of God to be lost. But what's lost in one generation can be restored in another. Restoring the knowledge of God and what he has done for us in Jesus Christ is what we must pray for and what we must work for today.
9: Are you open to learning the Bible story? Well, then come to openthebible.org.
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0: You've probably heard it said that the best of men are men at best. Even the most admirable individuals are subject to human imperfections and the temptations of sin. While those in church leadership deserve to be honored, that doesn't mean their sins are to be covered up. And today on Truth for Life, Alistair Begg addresses how believers should deal with accusations and allegations against elders. We're looking at 1 Timothy chapter 5.
1: It's a dreadful shame when congregations conclude that eldership, and particularly the teaching eldership, the responsibility of laboring in the word and in doctrine, that somehow or another the congregations conclude that this is not really work. And somehow or another these people are on a sort of, they're at a Bible conference that lasts for the rest of their lives. They sort of went on retreat for the rest of their lives. The kind of things that the congregation gets the opportunity to do, you know, for a day and a half. Well, somehow or another, these characters got to do it for the rest of their lives, you know. And any notion of honoring them will come when they die. And I remember speaking at a pastor's conference when I had been asked to give two seminars. I gave one on the subject of biblical church discipline, which was averagely attended, and I gave one on the matter of ministerial depression. I called it Dealing with Ministerial Depression, because I thought I knew a little bit about that. Not clinical depression. I changed it when the men came. I called it the blues. Dealing with the blues. Well, it was the biggest seminar in the whole event. And no one knew my name from a hole in the ground. And it was standing room only. And as soon as we got to Q&A, it was obvious that there were all kinds of concerns and heartaches that were represented in the minds and lives of these elders who were seeking to serve their congregation. And there were actually elders there and leaders of the church there who had not been set aside to the task of preaching and teaching. And these individuals were responsible for the exercising of the principle of remuneration and compensation here. And one of these non-pastoral elders, if you like, asked the question. We have a problem in our church, he says, if you could address this. It's not a concern about the pastor being depressed. It's about his wife being depressed. She seems to be just down in the dumps. She has no apparent joy in what's going on. We find that somehow or another, she is increasingly isolated from any aspect of ministry. Do you have any insight on this, or do you have any suggestion as to what we might do? And I don't know why I said it, but shooting from the hip, just straight, which is something I hardly ever do, I said, I suggest that you increase your minister's salary by $5,000 a year. Total silence, and the guy sat down. Didn't even have a follow-up question. Someone from that church came to me afterwards and said, you don't know it, but you just answered that question. Because our pastor's wife has never had the privilege of buying her children new shoes.

boards for missionary organizations, and you serve on boards for Christian schools and so on. And I think you better take real carefully your responsibilities when you sit in those meetings and make decisions about the pittance of a salary that you are prepared to pay for someone who is prepared to invest their whole life in the cause of the gospel. Say, does the Bible speak to pressing issues? Sure does. Do not muzzle the ox while it's treading out the grain. Don't be like the pagans. The worker deserves his wages. Now, this is not isolated here. Paul makes this point all the way through his letters in 1 Thessalonians 2, in 2 Corinthians 11, in 1 Corinthians chapter 9, and nowhere more clearly than when he says, the Lord has commanded that those who preach the gospel should receive their living from the gospel. If we have sown spiritual seed among you, is it too much if we reap a material harvest from you? If others have this right of support from you, shouldn't we have it all the more? And then he's able to say, and I envy them this, he says, but of course, although it is legitimate for this to take place, we didn't take any of it because we didn't want ever to obscure the issue. We didn't want anybody ever to get the wrong position. Do you understand this? Do you understand the way this works? That the church appoints elders. If you did it in its pristine form, this would be how it was. Here you got a group of people, and they set apart elders. They recognize them to have capacities and rule. And then they just got this little virgin church, and they get it going. And one of the guys is a mailman. He's a postman, and he works in the mail, and he does the sermons on Sunday because he's the most gifted out of the five guys that they've set apart to eldership. And then as the church begins to grow as a result of his instruction, the elders say to him, you know, Bob, I think that you would be even better at doing this teaching on the Lord's Day if you didn't have to go out and be a mailman. So we're going to say to the congregation, maybe we should set you apart to the task of preaching and teaching. So now we will remunerate you in order to set you free. We won't pay you per sermon, but we will pay you in order that you don't have to derive your income from the mailman, and then you'll be able to proceed in that way. And so the individual is set apart. He still functions as an elder. He still is to direct the affairs of the church. But now he's in the privileged position of not having to go out and do those other things, which is in part provision, part privilege, and it is part not privilege, because it would be nice to go out and do those things. It'd be nice to sort of live in the real world every so often. But that's not what you're to do. You're to go over here. You're to give yourself. You're to toil. You're not to skive. You're not to show up late. You're not to leave early. You are to bear the burden of the responsibility of shepherding the flock of God that's in your charge. And remember, the test comes at the very end. Now, I have never understood why it is that certain groups have tried to suggest that it is wrong to have full-time pastors who receive remuneration in the exercise of oversight within the church. For the scriptures are so abundantly clear. Paul understood that those who proclaim the gospel may make a living by the gospel, and that in no way negates the concern that he's mentioned earlier, that such individuals, elders, should not be those who love money. Well, that's probably more than enough on compensation, wouldn't you agree? All right. Now, let's go to this matter of accusation. Verse 19 and 20, we'll just start it. I just want to introduce it and we'll return to it this evening. Trapp, the commentator, says, every fool has an arrow to shoot at a faithful preacher. Every fool has an arrow to shoot at a faithful preacher. To be involved in the leadership of God's people is to be on the receiving end of all kinds of allegations and accusations. Fact. Fact. In fact, if to be accused were sufficient to make a man guilty, then no good minister would ever be innocent.

0: accusation was enough to confer guilt, then none of us could ever exist. And that is why, recognizing that these accusations come, Paul says they are not to be entertained without corroboration. Now, once again, he is bringing into the New Testament principles that were clearly understood and practiced in the Old Testament. Deuteronomy 19 and verse 15, one witness is not enough to convict a man accused of any crime or offense he may have committed. A matter must be established by the testimony of two or three witnesses. Now, this is why, when you turn to Matthew 18 and the instruction Jesus gave on church discipline, that when you go to an individual and you point something out to them, and that individual denies the existence of it, you are to go with two or three who are able to corroborate the concern that is expressed. These individuals act as witnesses to the accusation. Now, Paul reminds Timothy that in relationship to this, there is a need for public censure. Now, in saying that, it should be absolutely clear that the reference to the sin here is to a matter of public import. All right? Those who sin are to be rebuked publicly. Now, clearly that doesn't mean that every time something happens with an elder, there is to be some great legal brouhaha that emerges on account of it. We have to understand Scripture with Scripture. When we understand the principle in Matthew 18 of going on a personal basis regarding a personal matter, of extending it when there is an unrepentant spirit, of bringing it to the church when there is no response to that, then when you take that and coalesce it with this, you understand that public rebuke is a response to public sin. So that it is not that we simply take and make much of that which is a matter of privacy. Let me give you a Calvin on this. Paul is here speaking of sins that give rise to public scandal. For if any elder commits a fault not in this category, it is clearly preferable that he should be admonished privately rather than openly accused. However, if then that elder was to refuse the private admonishment, then the church would have no other recourse than to make a matter which was originally private then become public. Now, the concern and the principle is this: sin amongst leaders in churches is not to be shielded. It is not to be covered up. It is not to be hidden away. It is to be publicly rebuked. In other words, when an elder sins in a public fashion, he and a church member for that matter, he or she is to be rebuked in a public manner so that the principle in application will be such that the others may take warning. Now, loved ones, if in the average church the approach to compensation is pretty poor, believe me, the situation in the average church in relationship to dealing with matters like this is worse than the way in which they deal with the matter of remuneration. The spinelessness that exists at the leadership level in many churches, and the favoritism and the politicking, is incredible. And that's why churches are in total chaos. Because people won't do what the Bible says. And when we don't do what the instruction book says, if we won't run the plays out of the book, then who knows where the ball ends up and who knows where the team goes? Says Guthrie, when faced with sinning elders, a spineless attitude is deplorable. Now, the action to be taken is not only punitive, it is purposeful. And one of the reasons that we have such difficulty with this, and one of the reasons that we have such manifold confusion in the contemporary situation on Capitol Hill, is because any notion of jurisprudence, any notion of justice, is just about completely shot. The idea that punishment is punitive, the idea that punishment can be restorative, the idea that punishment is purposeful so as to enable others to heed the warning. J.B. Phillips says, this should be done as a salutary warning to others. The King James Version, that others may also fear. The NIV, so that others may take warning. Deuteronomy for the last time. and then we're through. Deuteronomy 13, verse 6. If your very own brother or your son or your daughter or the wife you love or your closest friend secretly entices you, saying, let us go and worship other gods. Okay, somebody tries to draw you away into heresy. The gods that neither know you nor your fathers have known, gods of the peoples around you, whether near or far, from one end of the land to the other. Do not yield to him or listen to him. Show him no pity. Do not spare him or shield him. Listen, you must certainly put him to death. Do you think God is concerned about doctrine? Do you think God is concerned about purity? Do you think God is simply sitting up looking at the chaos of evangelicalism and going, you know, this isn't really a problem? In the Old Testament, he said, if somebody actually tries to seduce you into heresy, even if it's your wife, stone her to death, and your hand should be the first to cast the stone. Why? Verse 10, 11. Then all Israel will hear and be afraid. Notice, and no one among you will do such an evil thing again. Now that's the principle here. If you've got an elder and he blots his copybook and he sins morally, don't run him out of town on the late bus and come back to the congregation and make up some notion about how his mother wasn't feeling well or something else, and we've got to deal with a few things, and then hope that it will all die down, create a distraction. Don't do that stuff, he says. The pagans do that stuff. They've got that down. You stand up and say, here's the deal. Through your tears, through your brokenness, loved ones, this is what has happened. And we're here to tell you because the Bible says we have to come and tell you. Otherwise, we'd run for it. We'd go on the late bus. And we believe that if we do this, then it will be a solid dose of preventative medicine. See, our culture doesn't believe this. That's why kids don't get the paddle. It's one of the reasons. But you remember that sound, don't you? You remember sitting there going, my goodness gracious, that could have been me. I mean, that was always me. That should have been me, you're saying. Woo! Made it. Yes, I'm looking. No, I'm not chewing. Yes, ma'am. Yes, sir. Oh, yes. It's the same with our kids. The Muslims understand it. Orthodox Jews understand it. But all the weak-willy Christians, we lost it completely. Almost completely. I've been on the receiving end of letter after letter and call after call and invitation after invitation to go and fight the big giants that are working against the church. To encourage all of you to phone 1-800 numbers and call your congressman and we'll fix this place. It's really getting fixed, isn't it? We're really fixing it good. Yesterday's headline, 14-year-old boy accused of killing his own son. Simultaneously, the 16-year-old, 17-year-old girl in all of the sorry predicament in her young life. Do you really think the answer to that is political? Get serious. These well-meaning souls can't even take care of their own situation. What is the answer? The answer is to live out the life of Christ. The answer is you in your small corner and I in mine. The answer is to be so radically different that the culture comes to inquire of us how it is that we managed to deal with this, how it is that we managed to live in this way. Why would they ever come and ask us about premarital sex when the statistics for premarital sex in the average evangelical church are the same as the statistics in the secular culture? Why would they ever come and ask us about marriage and divorce when the statistics within the average evangelical church are the same for divorce as in the secular culture? Why would they ever come and ask us about dealing with pornography when the statistics that are given in the average evangelical church are that 40% of the men are involved themselves in pornography? See how easy it is to play with our minds? Phone the number, sign the ticket, send the dollar bill, and think we did it. God says, listen, it's time for judgment to begin at the house of God. That means it's time for judgment to begin with me. It's time for judgment to begin with you. And the only way in which we will make a radical impact in our culture, as we're going to see in the coming weeks, is by being the kind of worker who really works, the kind of teacher who really teaches, the kind of father who really fathers, the kind of elder who really cares. You say, what? Don't you realize there are 250 million people here? Yeah. But how do you change the world? Just one person at a time. Can you imagine if we were able to mobilize a company like this to concerns like this? What an amazing difference it would be.
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0: Oh God, look upon us in your mercy, we pray. Thank you that Jesus said, I will build my church and the gates of hell will not prevail against it. Thank you for the victory that is ours in Christ. Thank you for the chilling rectitude of the instruction of your word, which turns the gaze, the spotlight on our very souls. Save us, Lord, from spinelessness, from laziness, from capitulating to the world around us. And grant instead that we might increasingly be men and women of the book. And now may the grace of the Lord Jesus Christ and the love of God and the fellowship of the Holy Spirit be the abiding portion of all who believe, today and forevermore. Amen.
1: 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Tomorrow we will find out why selecting suitable candidates to do God's work should never be a hasty process. 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
2: 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I'm Angela. 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I remember when my boys were little and we would be in the store and people who had older children would ooh and ah and oh, it goes by so fast. And I remember thinking, oh my goodness, I am struggling to get through the day. And here I am, my boys are adults, and I get what they were saying. That saying is true. The days are long and the years are short. And we need to make sure that we are having a clear perspective. Coming up on Summit Life, Pastor J.D. Greer is going to unpack the implications of the great wedding feast in Revelation, as well as the thousand-year reign of Christ. He's going to talk about that life is short and eternity is forever.
3: 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The Apostle Paul puts it this way in 1 Thessalonians 5, verse 11. 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
5: Faith isn't a denial of your circumstances. In fact, it's facing them square on and saying, but truer still is God's word and His promises to me. This is Susie Larson with another Grow and Go moment, helping you to discover and enjoy what God wants to do in and through you. In the book of Romans, chapter 4, verses 19 to 20, we read this, "And Abraham's faith did not weaken, even though at about 100 years of age, he figured his body was as good as dead. Abraham never wavered in believing God's promise. In fact, his faith grew stronger, and in this brought glory to God." I once heard a story about a woman who, when her husband served her divorce papers, held the papers up and laughed at them as an act of faith. Though it should go without saying, faith isn't about denial. It's about deliverance. Faith faces the facts head on and then declares, "Well, you may be true. Truer still is God's word and His promise to me. I'm going to bend on and err on the side of faith, not fear, until my own eyes see how the Lord will come through for me." I once wrote a paraphrased prayer after studying Abraham's faith as recorded in Romans chapter 4, and here it is. You can borrow it if you want. "Without weakening in my faith, I will face the fact that there are many reasons I should not be able to fulfill the call of God in my life, but I will not waver in unbelief regarding the promises of God. No, I will be strengthened in my faith, giving glory to God, because I'm fully persuaded that God has the power and is able to do what He promised. Therefore, I put no confidence in my weaknesses or my obstacles. I put all of my confidence and my hope in the faithfulness of Almighty God, who daily establishes His purposes for me. Amen." I challenge you to find a promise, pray it out loud, personalize it, and stand on it in faith. This is Susie Larson with another Grow and Go moment. For more resources, go to growandgotoday.com.
6: Let the bright light of Jesus explode. He said, "You are the light of the world. A town built on a hill cannot be hidden. Neither do people light a lamp and put it under a bowl. Instead, they put it on its stand and it gives light to everyone in the house. In the same way, let your light shine before others that they may see your good deeds and glorify your Father in heaven." Growing your faith with Matthew 5, 14 through 16.
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0: 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Greer. I'm Molly Vidovich. Tell me, what is one thing that you're really looking forward to right now? Maybe it's a vacation that you've been anticipating for a long time, or catching up with an old friend that you haven't seen in years. Well, for those of us who follow Jesus, let me add one more thing to the list. We should be looking forward to what Revelation calls the marriage supper of the Lamb. In today's message from Revelation 19 and 20, Pastor J.D. unpacks the implications of this great wedding feast, as well as the thousand-year earthly reign of Christ. He is encouraging us to live with the realization that life is short and eternity is forever. Do you need that mind shift? If so, you've come at the right time to the right place. 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Now, let's get started with today's message that Pastor J.D. titled, A Party, A Battle, A Kingdom, and A Judgment.
1: Well, if you got your Bibles this morning, and I hope that you do, I want you to open them to the very end, because that is basically where we are. If you get to a section that has a bunch of maps in it, you've gone too far. But otherwise, we are in the final pages of our Bibles, Revelation 19. And 20. These chapters are all about the return of Jesus to earth, the second coming of Christ. The Apostle John tells us four main things happen in the return of Christ. There's a gigantic wedding feast, there's a gruesome battle, there's an earthly kingdom, and there is a final judgment. First, let's look at a gigantic wedding feast, a gigantic wedding feast. Look with me, if you will, at verses 6 and 7. Hallelujah, for the Lord God, the Almighty, reigns. Let us rejoice and exult and give him the glory. For the marriage of the Lamb has come and his bride has made herself ready. It was granted her to clothe herself with fine linen, bright and pure. For the fine linen is the righteous deeds of the saints. And the angel said to me, write this. Blessed are those who are invited to the marriage supper of the Lamb. The first of the four elements that John focuses on in these chapters about the return of Christ to earth is the reunion of Christ with his people. It is put in the terms of a Jewish wedding feast. Weddings have always been a big part of my adult life. When Veronica and I were in our early, mid-20s, it seemed like every weekend we were getting invited to some college friend's wedding. It was kind of exhausting, to be honest. And then I became a pastor of a young and growing church, which I loved. But I got asked to perform probably 2 to 3 weddings a month. And y'all, I used to work so hard on my marriage homily. And on the way home, I would always ask Veronica, you know, how she felt about what I said and if my words really connected with, you know, the people. And finally, one day she told me, she said, you were fine, but literally no one is paying attention to what you're saying one way or the other. At a wedding, everybody's so distracted by many other things, they're just hoping that you won't go on too long. Over the years, I've learned a lot about different wedding traditions because couples sometimes want these traditions mixed into their ceremonies. Some German weddings, for example, incorporate the tradition of Baumsturm Segen. And I'm sure I'm not pronouncing that right. But anybody ever seen this one? It means literally log sawing. At the end of the ceremony, the newly married couple saws through an actual log together, supposed to represent the first obstacle they face together, emphasizing the need for communication and for teamwork. In Southeast Asia, where I lived for a while, there's a growing fad to use fast food restaurants in your wedding. This is not a joke. McDonald's franchises in Indonesia and Hong Kong, for example, now offer wedding packages. And I quote, let me in fact read to you what is in one of these advertisements. It includes 50 invitations, rental of the restaurant dining area for 2 hours, a pair of McDonald's wedding rings made out of balloons, character gifts for 50 guests, a party MC, and best of all, a wedding cake display made entirely out of McDonald's apple pies. It has gotten so popular that other fast food restaurants have followed suit, including, and I kid you not, Taco Bell. The imagery of chapter 19 in Revelation does not have a Baumsturm Segen or a Taco Bell buffet, but it is laced with Jewish wedding imagery. Jewish weddings went in 3 phases that stretched out over several months, sometimes even years. Phase 1 was called the Kiddushin. The Kiddushin, and it's when the boy asked the girl to marry him. If she said yes, a marriage contract was signed by the two families. This is what today we would call the engagement, except back then, if the girl said yes, The groom and his father had to pay the bride's father a bride price called a mohar. And that bride price could be quite substantial. They would celebrate the engagement then with a small party where they would drink a ceremonial cup of wine together. In Jewish tradition, this engagement commitment was legally binding. You were basically considered married from that point on, but you then entered into phase two, which was the time of preparation and waiting. That began when the groom left to go home and prepare a new place for he and his bride to live together. It was usually a room that was built onto his father's house. In a day without cell phones and FaceTime, she, who had remained there in her home, the bride-to-be, did not know when he was going to come back, and so she was supposed to just stay ready. It was part of the process. When he showed up, it would be a surprise. He'd show up with a lot of fanfare. It was usually at night. There'd be a big entourage and trumpets and torches and a shout. He'd stand out in the street and shout for her to come out and come home with him. They would then enter phase three, which was called the Nisuin. The Nisuin, and it's this big party that was waiting for the bride and groom back at their new home. This was not just a meal and some dancing and some awkward dancing with some old white people doing the electric slide. This was a days-long festival with dancing and wine and gobs and gobs and gobs of Taco Bell tacos. When I lived in Indonesia, their wedding ceremonies were a little bit like this. Traveling over there was not quite as easy as it is here. So if they made a long journey somewhere, they're staying for a while. I'd go to a wedding, and after an hour or so, when I just could not handle any more karaoke, I'd be like, okay, I think I'm done. And they'd be like, done. Everybody else is staying to next Thursday. But they had a great time at their weddings, maybe even better than we have at ours, all right? Revelation 19 is the Jewish Nisuin. That's what you're seeing. You see, we entered as believers the Kiddushin when we accepted Christ. 2,000 years ago, Jesus asked us to be his bride when he died on the cross. And when we accept Christ personally for ourselves, that's like us accepting the engagement. The bride price was paid when Jesus went to a cross to purchase us back from slavery to sin and death. This contract is considered binding. Jesus promises never to leave or forsake us. When we celebrate our engagement, often with a ceremonial cup of wine, that's what we're doing. Every time we take communion, we are celebrating our engagement to Jesus. We then enter phase two, which is the phase that we're in right now, the time of preparation, which is where Jesus is away preparing a place for us. Y'all, so much of New Testament teaching is built on this imagery. Like John 14, when Jesus says, I go to prepare a place for you, and when I'm finished, I will come again and take you to myself. When Jesus said that, he was conjuring up images of this marriage phase. In 1 Thessalonians, Paul tells us Jesus will return for us in the clouds with the sound of the trumpet and a shout. When he says that, he is drawing on this imagery of the groom showing up unannounced with an entourage and trumpets and shouting to pick up his bride. Jesus' story in Matthew 25 about the bridesmaids, some of whom he said were ready when the groom returned, and others who weren't, is all built on this wedding tradition. Phase three, the Nisuin, the marriage feast, is what we're seeing in Revelation 19. The feast of all feasts, which celebrates our forever life with Jesus. Now, before we take a turn and go into the other things that happen at the return of Christ, can I just ask you a couple of questions? First, is this how you see your relationship with Jesus? You see, I ask that because a lot of people think that becoming a Christian means starting to do religious stuff or reforming yourself morally. And the Christian life contains those things, of course, but the essence of being a Christian from start to finish is falling in love with Jesus. God did not create us primarily as servants to get tasks done for him, or students to learn about him, or robots that he could program to obey him. He made us as people in his image to love him. And see, my fear is that some of you know very little about this part of Christianity. Your Christian life is little more than a series of boxes you check, doctrines you learn, and you check those boxes quite well, but it feels to you like drudgery. Listen, the Christian life is hard. If you're doing it right, it involves a lot of self-denial and self-sacrifice. The only thing that makes it worth it is being in love with Jesus. Love for Jesus is the one thing that will give you the power to do the hard things in the Christian life. In 1 John, which is the letter that the apostle John, who wrote Revelation, wrote to the church, he said that those who anxiously await Jesus' return keep themselves pure as he is pure because they can't wait to see him. When he says that, he is drawing on wedding imagery. If you got a girl totally in love with the boy that she's engaged to, she is not susceptible to the advances of other boys. When Veronica and I were engaged, she was finishing up her time at the University of Virginia, and I was finishing up my seminary years in Wake Forest. The University of Virginia has a bunch of good-looking, overachieving guys up there. But I was not worried about any of them because I knew that she was head over heels in love with me, okay? I mean, when you own a Lamborghini, you're not tempted by a bunch of Volvos, am I right? Okay? Just kidding. And see, her love for me kept her immune to the advances of other guys. If you are in love with Jesus, you work hard to keep your heart pure as he is pure because you just can't wait to see him. And you live ready for his return with your bags packed and ready to go. You never really get too attached to this world here because your real home is somewhere else with him, and you just can't wait for your divine groom to come and take you to your new home because your heart is already there. What an incredible time of joy awaits the followers of Jesus. By the way, interesting textual thing here you may not know. The word hallelujah only shows up four times in the New Testament. And all four of them are in this chapter. It is fitting that this ultimate expression of praise has been on hold for all of the New Testament until the marriage of the Lamb, because this is the ultimate moment of the consummation of joy. An unjoyful Christian is a terrible testimony to Jesus. Probably even worse, I think, than the hypocritical Christian. William Gurnall, who was a Puritan, and Puritans are not typically known for their giddiness. Here's what he said. Christian, do not give unbelievers a reason to imagine as they see you moping through life that they must forfeit happiness if they become Christians and spend the rest of their lives with a team of losers. Let your life show that you just can't wait to see Jesus.
0: This is Summit Life with J.D. Greer. We'll rejoin Pastor J.D. in just a moment. 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You'll be able to talk honestly about the expectations you bring into relationships, how you handle conflict, whether you truly know one another, the ways you're shaping each other, and what it looks like to love sacrificially. Because healthy relationships don't begin with finding the right person. They begin with becoming someone who is secure enough in Jesus to love another person without using them for selfish gain. So if you are ready to either find or build that type of relationship, sign up for our newsletter right away at jdgreer.com. 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Once again, here's Pastor JD.
1: Okay, that's the gigantic wedding feast. Next, we have number 2, a gruesome battle. A gruesome battle. Chapter 19 ends with a great battle called the Battle of Armageddon. Christ not only reunites himself with his people, he faces off with the armies of the Antichrist and utterly destroys them. We call it a battle, but it's not really much of a battle. Jesus simply speaks and they are destroyed. Just like Jesus spoke creation into being, so he speaks the final act of decreation into being as well. John describes it like this, verse 17, then I saw an angel standing in the sun with a loud voice. He called all the birds that fly directly overhead, come and gather for the great supper of God to eat the flesh of all men, both free and slave, both small and great. And the rest were slain by the sword that came from the mouth of him who was sitting on the horse. And all the birds were gorged with their flesh. I know that is a disturbing image, but scripture puts it in there for a reason. The fate of those who oppose Jesus is a disturbing reality. And it stands in sharp contrast to the joy-filled feast that opened this chapter. You see, one of two fates awaits every person: unspeakable joy or indescribable misery. We meet Jesus either as a loving bridegroom or as a mighty warrior. Number three, an earthly kingdom is the third thing that we encounter. An earthly kingdom. Chapter 20 tells us about something they call the millennium. Millennium means 1,000, and it refers to a 1,000-year earthly reign of Christ. Now, throughout our Revelation series, I've told you that there are a couple of main ways to read the book of Revelation. There's actually a few different ones, but I've zeroed in on the two primary ones, premillennialism and amillennialism. Revelation 20 is probably where these two ways of reading Revelation come into the sharpest relief. And their main disagreement is on how to understand this 1,000 years that is referred to here in chapter 20. Premillennialists believe that the millennium is something coming in the future after Jesus returns. Thus, right now, because Jesus hasn't come back yet, we are in a pre-millennial era. By the way, premillennialist is hard to say. That is a six-syllable word, so I'm just going to shorten it to pre-mills from this point onward, okay? I was going to say preemies, but that didn't sound right, okay? Amillennialists believe that 1,000 years here are symbolic, describing the age that we're living in right now. Everything between Jesus' ascension and his return is included in that 1,000 number. So technically, they say there's no coming millennium. Thus, amillennial, since a in Greek means no millennium. No actual millennium is coming. So I'm just going to call them amills from this point forward. You tracking? Now, as I've told you, both premills and amills agree on the essentials. And people I genuinely respect are on both sides of this question. We all agree that in the end, Christ will return, evil will be defeated, and God's people will reign forever with him. And we all agree that the Millennium Falcon is imaginary and bears no relevance to the events of chapter 20, in case that was a question for you. But let me briefly walk you through how each group reads this chapter, and then I will briefly tell you why my perspective is correct. And then I will draw some conclusions that we can all agree on, okay? You in for this? Listen, I need to take you real deep to theological submarine hole crush level for about 7 minutes, and then I will bring you back up for air, okay? Just hang with me. Premills read Revelation 19 and 20 in a straightforward chronological way. After Christ returns in Revelation 19 and defeats the Antichrist, he inaugurates the millennium. He brings the Great Tribulation to an end, and he establishes his reign on earth. Chapter 20, verse 2 says that Jesus starts this millennium by seizing the dragon and binding him for 1,000 years and throwing him into a pit and shutting it up and sealing it over him so that he might not deceive the nations any longer until the 1,000 years are over. During this 1,000-year millennium, the power of Satan is totally restrained on the earth. Now look at verse 4. I saw the souls of those who had not worshiped beasts of the image or had not received the mark on their foreheads or their hands. They came to life and they reigned with Christ for these 1,000 years. That means we, along with other believers who died during the tribulation, we're going to be bodily resurrected and we're going to reign with Jesus for this 1,000 years on earth. John tells us in verse 5, this is the first resurrection and it only involves believers. The rest of the dead, the unbelievers, did not come to life until the 1,000 years were over. Verse 7, when the 1,000 years were over, Satan will be released from prison again. He will come out to deceive the nations, to gather them for battle. After the 1,000 years is done, Satan comes out with a vengeance to stir up one final rebellion on earth. You say, well, who exactly is he stirring up for rebellion? Weren't all the unbelievers destroyed at the end of the Great Tribulation? Wouldn't that mean that only believers entered into the millennium? Yes. But see, lots and lots and lots and lots of people will be born on the earth during those 1,000 years. And not all of them will come to know Jesus personally. And when Satan is released with full power on earth, he will deceive a lot of these people and convince them to rebel against Jesus again. Verse 9 then tells us that Jesus puts this final rebellion down by sending out fire from heaven. Then verse 11, John says, I saw a great white throne at the end of that and him who sat on it. And I saw the dead, small and great, standing before the throne. Before the throne, this is the second resurrection. And it's when unbelievers are resurrected to face judgment. Now, no good series on the book of Revelation by a premillennialist is complete without a graph. Okay, so here is mine. Here we go. Pre-mills, this is where we are. This is Jesus died on the cross. You are here if you find yourself on the map. Okay, you're right here in this time, somewhere in here. After this comes the tribulation. Somewhere in the middle of this is going to be the second coming, right? Then you got the millennium. That's going to be a 1,000-year reign, right? And then you've got the final judgment. That's how we read that. Amills read Revelation 20 a little differently. They see the millennium not as something coming in the future, a 1,000-year earthly reign of Christ. They see that as a metaphor for the age we're living in right now. For them, the 1,000 years in verse 2 refers to the entire time between Jesus' first and second coming. We're in the millennium right now, they think. And they believe, obviously, it's already a couple 1,000 years long. They say Satan is bound, verse 2, during this time in a limited sense. He's not literally bound, but he's just not allowed to deceive the world like he used to. You say, well, wait a minute. Didn't verse 4 say that believers are going to be resurrected during this time to reign with Christ? And no believers have been bodily resurrected yet. John says, hey, I saw the souls of those who did not worship the beast that came to life and reigned with Christ for 1,000 years. This is the first resurrection. Like, I don't see any, like, you know, believers that have been raised from the dead. Amills believe this refers not to an actual bodily resurrection of believers. They believe it refers to a spiritual resurrection in which we're united to Christ now. We already reign with Christ spiritually, they say, from heaven. Here's our graph again, okay? If you're an amill, this is your graph. The advantage of being an amillennialist is you don't really need graphs because everything's symbolic, right? There's Jesus, he's coming back, and everything in here, it's all just the same stuff. It's just all different pictures of the same thing. Now, real quick, let me explain why I take the premillennial approach. Okay, first, so much of Revelation is written in sequential futuristic language. Chapter 20 opens up by saying, then I saw. And then this happened, and then this happened. The whole thing reads like something that's gonna happen sequentially in the future. It doesn't read like a bunch of overlapping symbols that are all happening at once. Furthermore, John told us at the beginning of Revelation that he was writing about things that must soon take place, meaning future things. He's not writing about symbols of what's already happening.
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0: That's right.
2: 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We want that to lead to discipleship. That's what the word of Jesus is for. He calls people to follow him. Life change. That leads to spiritual growth, that leads to multiplication and influence over others.
0: Yeah, that's
2: discipleship
0: good.
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3: 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Coming up in just a couple of minutes on God-Centered Life, Pastor Josh Moody is continuing his series in the book of Acts. And today he's talking about things that we should and should not do, looking at how we regard our doing and our not doing those things. I think he's going to shed some light on that. 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
5: Are you going to yield to God? Or are you going to yield to the devil in your life? 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But the Bible says, greater is he that is in you than he that is in the world. You have a power within you when you come to Christ that is greater than the devil and all the world around. And that power is the Holy Spirit. And the power of the Holy Spirit is greater than any power in all the world. 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
11: 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Oh, it's true, Christ died for the whole world. 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He gave his only begotten son, but Paul personalized it. 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The Lord is your shepherd. 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
14: Each Christian is precious. 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
15: Legalism always considers others worse than you because they don't meet your standards. They don't do things your way. But why should they? 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
16: Welcome to the God-Centered Life with Josh Moody. We're making our way through an exciting series coming out of the archives. The series is called The God-Centered Church. This specific study, Grace Triumphs Over Legalism. We'll look at Acts chapter 15. Josh Moody is senior pastor of College Church located in Wheaton, Illinois. Glad you're joining us for this study today. We've got a convincing picture of how legalism divides the church there and gets things started. Now, we'll unpack that further in today's study. But Josh, what's the difference between legalism and the law? Because if I say to someone, the law says don't do this,
17: is that not legalistic?
16: I might be helping them, or am I being legalistic?
17: Yeah. So the moral code is good. The law is good. Paul tells us that. And it's a standard that we are called to meet. But the problem is we cannot meet it. The difference, legalism is saying you are able to keep the law and you can be saved by the law. But the law cannot save. The law is a guide rail. It's not a salvific. Think of it like this. Legalism is a ladder that you can climb up to heaven. But of course, God comes down to us and saves us. Legalism is saying you're not dead, but actually by a sin you are. You need to be saved and rescued. And so while the law is good, it cannot save. That, I think, is the essential difference.
16: And as was proven in the Old Testament, even the tallest ladder doesn't quite get you there.
17: Right.
16: Indeed. Here we go, Acts chapter 15. Here's Josh.
15: I've never met anyone who thinks they are a legalist. Legalism is an accusation we use of others, isn't it? It's not a badge that we ever like to claim for ourselves. And so Acts chapter 15 may feel like the most irrelevant piece of writing you've ever come across, imaginable. But actually, this chapter is the turning point of the whole story of the early church. So it's very important. They were faced with a dilemma. Should the new Gentile Christians be required to become Jews, as it were? That is, submit in sign, circumcision, and in substance to the law of Moses? Or can they be allowed to be a part of God's saved people purely through faith in Jesus? It is legalism that talks little of sin, but grace that talks much of sin. Why? Because, like a patient who needs to be persuaded that their symptoms that seem relatively benign are actually serious, those symptoms need to be emphasized and brought to the attention of the patient. Say, look, you see, this is really serious. You don't just need a Band-Aid. You need surgery. You need salvation, not a moral code. But then you may ask, what is the point of all this? What does it actually say? And what is its meaning for us? And for that, what we need to do is actually to focus on two sets of verses at the end of our passage this morning. Right at the end, you'll see the conclusion of the matter is drawn and the ongoing principles are described from which we can learn to keep ourselves free from the delusory nature of legalism and, as it were, open up our hearts to the wonderful fullness of God's love, His grace, His Spirit through faith alone. And it all can sort of pour with fresh vigor into our lives and we're freed from this bondage of legalism. Well, there are two aspects to it. One, it is telling us that it is not our business to get in the way of another person's faith. We cannot determine what someone else's faith is. We should not try. When we do, we harm even ourselves of the beauty of fellowship with such a person, and we even hinder our relationship with God because we're setting ourselves in His place. But the same applies if we're the they in the situation. Someone who judges us should not be allowed to. We are the master's servant, not theirs. Who can come between us?

0: this is wrong. Even saying legalism is wrong is exercising a judgment about it, isn't it? What we are saying is that we should not stand in the way of their faith. Each Christian is precious. None are to be despised. We are to consider each other better than ourselves. Legalism always considers others worse than you because they don't meet your standards. They don't do things your way. But why should they? They are bound to follow Christ. And if you are following Christ, don't let anyone take away your confidence. Paul deals with that too, you see, in his letter to the Galatians before this council, when he's trying to suck out all the poison of legalism that had begun to infect these new South Galatian churches. He says, stand firm then. Do not let yourselves be burdened again by a yoke of slavery. You are running a good race. Who cut in on you and kept you from obeying the truth? The only thing that counts is faith expressing itself through love. So is that aspect of the principle of the we and the they. Two, there's also this aspect, and it comes in the word difficult. We should not make it difficult for the Gentiles who are turning to God. How often do we make it difficult for people who are interested in spiritual things? We are concerned, perhaps, not to dumb down church or make it worldly. And that's good, but we should not make it difficult either. See, the question that all of us need to be asking is, are we making it easy for people to come to church? It's just the same thing the other way around. If we're not making it difficult, it means we're making it easy. Is it difficult for people to find parking? And maybe you think I'm being too mundane. James is thinking about more spiritual matters. But you know, whether a person under conviction of the Spirit can find parking is a deeply spiritual matter, isn't it? Well, James will go on to talk about strangled animals and blood, and there's a religious reason for that, as we'll see. But it was only now because Moses had been preached, and so he's trying to make it easy, this time not for the Gentile Christians, but for the Jewish Christians in that place. There are lots of little things like this that become difficult for people, just in terms of, for instance, the physical arrangements of the building and the facilities that are of the utmost importance. If we are to apply this principle of not making it difficult for people who are turning to God, is it easy for someone to join in with us? Is it easy for someone to make friends in our church? Or are we making it difficult for them? But of course, it goes beyond, as I say, merely physical space. It includes the culture, then, of our particular meeting, the friendship, the ease of recognition. We're very social beings, and people feel in the air whether they're really wanted or not. And so we should welcome people. But in a sense, this goes beyond mere welcome to. The Bible does not say, welcome your neighbor, does it? It's love your neighbor. And so the golden rule, do unto others as you would have them do unto you, applies in this area very keenly in terms of not making it difficult for people, not just the physical space, as I say, the relational space as well. Go to another church sometime. I mean, not frequently, you know, but sometime, okay? And ask yourself this question. What do I find difficult? What made it easier for me to engage my heart with the work of the Spirit and listen with attention to the Word of God? You may be surprised about how practical it is, how relational it is. As I say, I think it goes beyond welcome, though we, of course, do want to welcome people. We have people doing that, and we want to do that. It goes beyond that, because welcome, of course, is what we say in a certain sense when someone comes into our home, isn't it? Welcome. Come along in to my home. Well, is that what we should be saying when someone comes to church? Is it our home? No, when someone comes to church, they're not coming to our home. They're coming to God's church. And they, as God's creation, and if they are turning to God as God's new creation, have as much right to be there as we do, and maybe greater need. It's all about moving out of self and thinking of it from God's point of view.
1: More practical examples of not making it difficult for others to turn to God in just a moment. But first,

0: a request. Where are you listening from? We would love to hear from you as this program spreads throughout the world. We're surprised at some of the countries folks are tuning in from, and we'd love to hear from you. GodCenteredLife.org has a contact page. Use it, let us know, and we will be encouraged. Back into Acts now. Here's Josh.
1: So how do we not make it difficult for people who are turning to God? How about this? We run all our communication through this grid. Is this clear for someone who was not brought up within the Christian church? No, actually, you see, this was the issue here. Some of the Gentiles were God-fearers and had heard the scriptures taught, but even they were not native believers. If I say, to take the most obvious example, if I say church, does someone who has not been to church all their life, not a real dynamic Bible teaching church, what do they think of that word when I say church? They think institution. They don't want to go to an institution. Do they think institution? Or do they think God's people gathered by God's Spirit around God's Word? And how do we make it clear that that's what we're about? Even more obviously, if I want people to come to a meeting who are not a part of our network already, I need to make sure they hear about it. So how do we not make it difficult for people to hear? Where do we put up our posters for our meetings? Only in places where other Christians can see? Are they in a style that communicates clearly the offer of grace? Do they get read by people who are seeking spiritual meaning in their lives? So all these things need to be applied in quite a radical way if we're not to fall into the same trap of making it difficult for anyone who is not brought up within Christian subculture and can understand what we mean by the gospel. But it's also, of course, for the new Christian. Someone who has already turned to God. Brother and sister, you have been a member of the church for years. Be very slow before you insist on certain behavior for a new believer. Ask yourself, is this really mandated in the Bible? Is this really something that a Christian has to do? Or am I applying my cultural preferences, not biblical principles, and so make it easy for someone who has become a Christian to be involved and grow and learn and do not make it difficult for them? And so that's his judgment, to prick the bubble of legalism, that we should not make it difficult for those who are turning to God. It's brilliant, isn't it, you see? Because what he's doing is making them outward focus. A whole trouble emerged because they're thinking only about themselves. How will these new people fit into our group, they were thinking. Well, that whole attitude is wrong. Instead, we need to be looking out from ourselves, looking at what God's doing, and making it easy for people who are turning to God. Well, now we come finally to whom this all was applied in their particular situation. So third, verses 20 and 21, and we come to the great crux of many biblical studies of Acts here, and we can see that James, as he does this, we'll see he uses much of that wisdom that the letter of James describes as coming from above and being peace-loving and pure. It's incredibly wise, these instructions here, as he says, instead. That is, instead of making it difficult, this is how we're going to make it easy. Instead, we should write to them, telling them to abstain from food polluted by idols, from sexual immorality, from the meat of strangled animals, and from blood. For Moses has been preached in every city from the earliest times and is read in the synagogues on every Sabbath. Now, people have struggled to understand the significance of these four restrictions, sometimes called the Jerusalem quadrilateral, if you want nice fancy terms like that. There's one. So there are four restrictions, aren't there? The food offered to idols, the sexual immorality, the meat of strangled animals, and blood. And what makes it hard is they seem a very odd list. They're a mixture of moral requirements, sexual immorality, and then ceremonial requirements, blood and food laws. So what is going on? Why James chooses these particular four? And you can read tons of material on this that quotes all sorts of background to it. But once you understand what people are struggling with is the rationale why James chooses these four, what we need to do then is consider carefully the explanation, the why that James explains why, the explanation that James himself supplies, and that will provide the key to understanding these requirements. He says, doesn't he, verse 21, for Moses has been preached in every city from the earliest times and is read in the synagogues on every Sabbath. Now, we have to use our imagination. Picture the scene, the culture in the ancient world where the synagogues were present and where the Jews were known for holding the law of Moses in each of these cities. He had been preached in every city in the synagogues. Picture that situation. There would be a synagogue there. It had been there for ancient times, the law of Moses. Picture the regular preaching of the scriptures and holding up of Moses and his law. And then see Paul going into each of these synagogues and proclaiming Christ as the fulfillment of the law. Jesus says, I've not come to do away with the law, but to fulfill it. Christ is the fulfillment of the law and the sacrifice for our sins that the law convicts us of. And in this situation that you can picture, it became imperative, very important, that while the principle of grace was clarified, it was also made clear that Moses still stood in a sense. So that's what James is trying to do. And that shows why these particular four. They are a list of obvious distinguishing features of the Jewish that if the Gentile Christians observed would indicate to the observer their fundamental unity with the Jewish Christians. So they do that. They also include one matter, sexual immorality, that the Jewish people credibly considered an especial plague among the pagans. You see how it joins together? Now, some people have said that this list must be interpreted as purely moral by interpreting blood as murder and idol pollution as worship, not eating idol food. But then they're left with the meat of strangled animals, which is clearly ritual, right? Others have said that this list should be interpreted purely as ritual, interpreting sexual immorality to mean simply a restriction against marrying family relations considered in too close proximity to you by the law. But the word porneia, translated sexual immorality, has a much wider meaning than that, including all fornication. And for it to mean only don't marry a close relative, well, that would have to be clearly indicated by the context, which it doesn't seem to be. The best option seems to be, to me, to understand James's stated reason for Moses has been preached in such a way that it makes sense of this combination of ritual requirements, food offered to idols, meat of strangled animals and blood, and moral sexual immorality. Now, so as always with such tricky interpretation, let's use the first rule of corroboration. We've looked at the verse in context. Now let's see if scripture elsewhere confirms our interpretation. This ruling of James is mentioned three times in Acts. First here, then again in verse 29 in the actual letter that they send, which is a slightly different wording, but substantially the same, it appears. But then again for the third time in Acts 21 and verse 25. And what's going on there is that Paul had arrived in Jerusalem. And James, again probably presiding as the leader of the church, and the others, advised Paul to pay for a ritual vow for four men so that the Jewish would not think that Paul had come to destroy their customs as they feared that he had. Statement that they could see and understand. But then in the same place, James quotes again from this ruling, these four elements that he had written to the Gentile believers previously, and it's verse 25. These, as was Paul's payment of the vow, are intended to be peacemaking. What about the sexual immorality command? Well, it's there to say to the Jewish believers, yes, we know you fear that they'll all just carry on jumping into bed with each other all along, right? But they're really not going to. Of course, they were being taught this matter of the sanctity of marriage and that sex is for one man and one woman for life within marriage covenant. And they were being taught that anyway, but the Jewish Christians fear that they weren't. They were not being taught that. They wouldn't live this kind of way. And so this requirement was kind of there to say, see, you don't need to worry about that. And the others are there similarly for peacemaking, but this time not as a reiteration of the law of Christ that will retain, but only reiterated because others thought it needed to be. But now is preferring the weaker brother principle so that for the sake of the tender conscience of the Christian Jews, they knew the Gentiles were being asked to prefer them in all humility and grace. You see how wise this is? It's James, not as a man himself, but filled with the Spirit and given the wisdom that comes from above that is peaceable. And what it tells us is that we who have discovered the wonderful good news of the gospel need be careful that we do not flaunt that in such a way that it damages someone else's conscience. Paul talks about that very issue in 1 Corinthians chapters 8 through to 10. He talks about meat and that had been offered to idols and had become an issue in the Corinthian church. And what he says there is the meat offered to idols is immaterial. It can go, it can be there, it does not matter. What matters is faith and love and a good conscience and keeping the unity of the Spirit. If what I eat, he says, causes my brother to fall into sin, well, I'll never eat meat again, so that I will not cause him to fall. So there is that, this balancing of conscience and educating your conscience. But then there's the matter of perception. There are people who think that because we believe in salvation by grace, we think it's okay to sin. It's a very common idea. In fact, if we really preach the gospel, we should get to that point. Brothers and sisters, it's only when someone can say, what shall we sin more that grace may abound? It is only when they think that, that we know that the radical nature of the gospel of grace has been communicated. Is it really free? And then surely that means I can do what I like. Someone needs to ask that. But then the answer must also be given, as it is here. No sexual immorality. Don't think it gives license to that or any other kind of immoral behavior. By no means. And so it's all pulling out this issue about the relationship between Moses and Christ. Picture it like this. It's a funnel, the Old Testament, that is all leading up to Christ. And now in the New Testament age, the funnel is the other way around, as it were, all leading out, all from Christ, until there is a new heaven and a new earth, the home of righteousness. Moses was never intended to be the final word. He himself said there was another prophet coming after him, another redeemer. Like Moses was used by God to redeem God's people from Egypt, there would be a redeemer to do the same spiritually for God's people. And the prophets all look forward back to Moses, keep the law, but then they also all look forward, for they knew they could not keep it. The law was a burden they could not keep. And so it took them to hope for that day where there would be a new heart and a new spirit and a new covenant, such that all our sins might be forgiven, that we might be able to stand righteous before the holy God, and that would carry to the uttermost ends of the earth. Perhaps we could summarize the whole thing in this. Who do you think could not possibly be saved? We know that not everyone will be saved, but are there certain kinds of people that you think cannot be saved unless they adopt this rule or this mode of behavior? Who are those kinds of people in your mind? And is it too radical to say that that man or woman may turn to God and find salvation? And then let us rejoice in that undiluted stream of grace.
2: That's Josh Moody, and this is the God-Centered Life, Grace. Who do you think could not possibly be saved? Excellent challenge. Appreciate that, Josh. Thank you so much. Next time we get together, wait, that's what this is about?
1: Similar emotions have been stirred over something worthy of real engagement, where there had been a sharp dispute. So how ironic that the sharp dispute over a central matter had been beautifully resolved, but the sharp dispute over a minor matter led to a separation.
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3: Today is October 6th. Let's take a look at Psalm 6. I'm Angela. You're listening to Faith Radio. O Lord, don't rebuke me in your anger or discipline me in your rage. Have compassion on me, Lord, for I am weak. Heal me, Lord, for my bones are in agony. I am sick at heart. How long, O Lord, until you restore me? Return, O Lord, and rescue me. Save me because of your unfailing love. For the dead don't remember you. Who can praise you from the grave? I'm worn out from sobbing. All night I flood my bed with weeping, drenching it with my tears. My vision is blurred by grief. My eyes are worn out because of my enemies. Go away, all you who do evil, for the Lord has heard my weeping. The Lord has heard my plea. The Lord will answer my prayer. May all my enemies be disgraced and terrified. May they suddenly turn back in shame.
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5: You will love today's testimony. Hi, I'm Chuck Bentley with My Money Life from Crown. 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Through an interpreter, the participants learned the basics of faithful stewardship, giving, saving, spending, and managing resources in ways that honor the Lord. The pastor shared how impactful the seminar was both for him personally and the church congregation. He wrote, "Crown's God's Financial Principles Seminar has been a practical and transformative tool for our local church. Since I joined the church 3 years ago, our congregation has been praying for guidance on financial literacy. This event feels like a direct answer to our prayers. Personally, the seminar reinforced the importance of disciplined saving and intentional spending. I'm eager to apply these principles within my own home and serve as a model for others. I'm also excited to see how this biblical approach to giving and stewardship takes root in our congregation. Now that we have a spiritual foundation for giving, I'm confident we'll see a lasting positive impact on both our families and the church as a whole. I praise the Lord for this successful and much-needed seminar." Well, I loved hearing this report, and I hope you did too. I pray each participant grows deeper in their relationship with the Lord. Remember to thank the Lord for your ability to hear. Now, if you're burdened with credit card debt, Christian credit counselors can help. 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
11: What does the Bible say about how to deal with our enemies? Find out on today's edition of Destined for Victory with Pastor Paul Shepherd. But before we get to today's message, I'd like you to hear a conversation I once had with Pastor Paul, one that will really help you understand what our mission here at Destined for Victory is all about and what it always will be.
12: Well, you know, when I think of victorious, My mind goes back. I'm a kid growing up watching TV in the 60s, so my mind goes back to the wide world of sports. There was an announcer named Jim McKay, something like that. He had this classic line where he talked about the thrill of victory and the agony of defeat. And I love just thinking about how thrilling it is to be victorious. I love, in any game I'm playing, I want to be victorious. I tell people, I don't care whether it's Monopoly or something really serious, I want to win. And in life, we can win in Christ, and that's what the Bible tells us, that we are victorious in Him. And victorious means that we're following His lead, that we're letting the Holy Spirit take us where He wants us to go in life. We're saved by His grace, and then we're simply following His direction. And of course, the Word of God is so key to following God's direction, because the Word is a lamp to our feet and a light to our pathway. And so those who tune in to broadcasts like Destined for Victory are really supposed to be receiving guidance so that we can walk in and live in victory. And that's what I pray is happening as people tune in day by day.
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14: That's what you need to do with your enemies. 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
13: The people of God have always had to deal with detractors, Nehemiah, Elisha, the Apostle Paul. But instead of focusing on their enemies, they overcame them by leaning on God's provision and His promise. On today's Destined for Victory with Pastor Paul Shepherd, you'll be reminded that no matter how many detractors come your way, you don't have to be discouraged. Because when there seems no way out, God always makes a way through. Now, to today's message, I've got a new attitude.
14: You want the Lord raised up the cops to be a blessing. They're supposed to be a blessing. Not all of them understand that. You got to pray for some of them. But they're supposed to be a blessing to you. And so it's reasonable. If you need a mean dog for your context, that you need a mean dog, get one. For years, I grew up with dogs, and we don't have one currently, but I've always loved it when my family of origin had dogs, and then my wife and children, we've had a couple of dogs since we've been together. And, you know, it's wonderful, but most of the dogs I've had were those friendly, kind of just member of the family dogs. And those are cool, but we made sure we were secure in other ways. But if you need a dog that's not saved, get one. You know, because the last time I got a dog, that's what I wanted. I love the fact that my wife and I have known the Lord for many years, and that our children came to know the Lord at an early age, and all of us are walking with the Lord. That's been a wonderful blessing to have a full household of faith. But when I got my last dog, I wanted him to be the one heathen in the house. I wanted him to be truly not saved at all. Just ready to bite at a moment's notice. And our last dog was a black lab. We called him Jet, for Jet Black. and he was Jet. Man, that dog was wonderful, but he was too nice. And I told Meredith, I said, I don't like how friendly he is. She said, well, don't you want to be friendly with the kids? And we're like, oh, sure, want to be friendly with us. But anybody who's not a shepherd, I want a dog that look at me and say, you want me to get him? Because I will jack him up. Just give me the word. That's what I wanted. Jet, man, Jet was so saved, it was pitiful. He was saved, sanctified, filled with the Holy Spirit. I mean, man, Jet, when you come over the house, he would beat everybody to the door. Open the door, Jet just wagging. Praise God, how you doing? Bless the Lord, how you doing? Come on in. Man, good to see you. Here, sit right over here. Why don't you pet me a while we just fellowship? I thought, no, I want a heathen dog. But listen, Paul said, be on your guard. Be reasonably prudent. When people don't like you, believe them. If people on your job are arrayed against you, plotting against you, you've got to understand. Say, Lord, give me wisdom as to how to counteract what they're trying to do. And you've got to be prudent. He said, Timothy, be on your guard. Because there are real detractors when you are doing the will of God. I love the book of Nehemiah in the Old Testament. One of the things I love about it is that, of course, God raised up Nehemiah and gave him the calling to lead God's people in the rebuilding of the wall of Jerusalem. And I love the fact that Nehemiah learned how to not just build, but he learned how to be prepared to fight. And so when you read the book of Nehemiah, he raised up, he was wise in building the people and giving them a mind to build, and they co-owned the vision of rebuilding the torn down wall and all of that, and they began to do the work. But when you get into Nehemiah chapter 4, you see that at first some people ridiculed what they were doing. Two men in particular, a man named Sanballat and another named Tobiah. And at first they just ridicule. Sometimes people just start by ridiculing you and trying to make you feel bad. And so they were ridiculed at first in the early part of Nehemiah chapter 4. You just see them talking about, oh, y'all think you're building a wall? That's nothing. If a fox climbs up on that, he'll knock that down. Listen, you got to learn to let people run their mouths while you run God's business. You got to let people talk. Their talking isn't going to change what God's doing in your life. And so let them run their mouths. But what they found out, Nehemiah did, was that after they ran their mouths, after they saw that the wall was going up and it was halfway completed, then they turned from ridicule to anger. And they became so angry that then they began to plot against this rebuilding project. And I love when Nehemiah got word, he had people who came back and told him, these folks are plotting against you. At one point they came to him. Nehemiah's up on the wall building, doing the work. And they're down there saying, come on, well, we want to take you to a meeting. They were plotting to kill him. Come on down, we want to take you to a meeting. And at one point, Nehemiah says to them, I am doing a good work and I'm not coming down. And I like that he didn't come down to tell him he's not coming down. I like that he stayed up. That's what I want somebody to do. Stay where you are. Don't let people bring you down. Don't get in the mud slinging with people. Don't start calling people out of their names. Don't start getting sinfully angry. Stay where you are doing God's will, and you'll see that God is up to something wonderful in your life. So he stayed up on the wall and he called down. He said, I'm not coming down. I'm doing a good work. They said, you mean to tell me that you won't come? We have a meeting. We need you to attend the meeting. No, I'm not coming. But it's really important that you come on down. Read my lips. Not coming down. The answer is no. Which part of no are you having a problem with? Is it the N or the O that's bothering you? That's what you need to do with your enemies. Don't let them stop you from doing what God's doing in your life. Don't let them discourage you with their words or their hateful actions, because God is up to something good in your life. And I love it that in Nehemiah 4, not only did he say we're not coming down, but when he knew that they were plotting against the project, he had half of the people working while the other group of folks were armed and looking out for the enemy. That's what you need to do in your life. Keep the work of God doing. Keep on growing. Keep on serving God. Keep on meeting with his people. Keep on your focus on the things God has you focused on. But make sure that you are also watching and looking out for the enemy. The Bible says we've got to walk circumspectly, is the King James word. It means as you walk with the Lord, you want to be aware of your surroundings. Don't be ignorant of the enemy trying to slip up on you. Ask the Lord to give you discernment and sensitivity so that you see what the enemy's trying to do and you can counter what he is doing. And God wants to give you victory in this area of dealing with detractors. And then Paul wrapped up what he was saying here in 2 Timothy after he talked about his deserter and his disappointers and his detractor. Then he got his focus back. He said, you know what? The real key to my victory is that no matter who was or was not with me, no matter who tried to do something to harm me, he says, the Lord has stood by my side. I love the fact that Paul left this world with a clear testimony of vision. He said, I fought a good fight. I finished the course. I've kept the faith. And toward the end of 2 Timothy 4, he says, the Lord stood by my side. I want to let somebody know that when it's all said and done, you're going to have victory because the Lord said, I am with you. I will never leave you. I will never forsake you. I began the good work in you, and I'm going to bring it to completion. The Lord stood by my side. Some of you have got to learn to focus on the positive side of what's happening in your life. Some of us are great at focusing on our trouble, but I want you to focus on God's provision for your trouble. I want somebody to make up in your mind, you're going to be like Elisha was. In the Old Testament, there's a point in 2 Kings where Elisha was being used of God to warn the people of God against the attacks of their enemies. And every time the king of Aram would plot against the people of God, the Lord would give Elisha a word, and he would send word, don't go down that particular road because they're plotting against you. And the king of Aram just got upset. He called his advisors in one day, and he said, every time I set a trap for these people, it gets thwarted. There must be a spy among us. Who is the spy? As if there was one, he was going to speak up. But one person said, no, king, the problem isn't a spy. The problem is a prophet. Those folk have a prophet over there, and that prophet is telling their king the words you speak in your bedroom. You know what? God has your number, and he has your enemy's number. Your enemies are not catching God by surprise. The Lord was giving Elisha a word, and he was protecting his people. So the king of Aram got bold. He said, well, okay, if I want to defeat them then, I need to take out this prophet. So one day he sends his army against the prophet, Elisha. They show up. They surround the area where he is. And when you read that story, it's downright comical. When Gehazi, who was Elisha's servant, wakes up that morning and looks out, I always imagine him opening the blinds and the curtains to let some sun in the house. And then he looks out and he sees this army arrayed against them, waiting for the word to move in. And Gehazi panicked, like some of you are doing right now in your life when you see the enemy arrayed against you in some area of your life. He panicked and he said, Elisha, oh, my master, get up. We are in trouble. And Elisha got up, and I love what happened. He got up and looked at the same scenario that Gehazi saw. But Gehazi standing there sweating, and Elisha is standing there smiling. And I can imagine Gehazi saying, now, master, I'm not a humorless man. I enjoy a good joke just like the rest of y'all. But I don't see what's funny when you're about to be killed. And Elisha said, Lord, open his eyes. Problem is, he doesn't see enough. He sees one set of things, but there's another set of things he's blind to. I want to let you know there's something you're seeing, but there's something else you're blind to. You see your enemies. You can describe your enemies. You can describe what they look like. You can describe what they said. You printed out their emails. I come to let you know when you serve the Lord, God has a provision for everything that comes against you. And so Elisha said, Lord, open his eyes. And when the Lord opened Gehazi's eyes, he continued to see the enemy that was arrayed against him, the army of Aram. But then he also saw that behind them was a host from heaven. God had sent a bunch of bad angels. God had sent a bunch of hoodlum angels. You know, they're not really hoodlums, but they're bad. God has sent some angels that came down like, is there a problem down here? And they were behind the army of Aram. In other words, the army of Aram think we're going to move in and attack, but behind them are some folk who said, y'all think you're going to attack. But we have another plan. I want to let you know that you got to stop looking at your situation through the eyes of the temporal and begin to see it through the eyes of the eternal. Paul said in 2 Corinthians 4 that you have got to understand that these light afflictions that you're dealing with are not to be compared to the glory that God has ordained for your life. And you're looking at what you're going through, but you're not looking at the fact that God has some glory behind what you're going through. Go ahead on through what you're going through, because it's going to get God some glory and it's going to show you the power of your God. Your afflictions are light and momentary. Now, the problem is they don't feel light and momentary to us. It feels heavy to you. When your enemies are taking you through, it feels awfully heavy. But God says, no, that's just light. You say, well, light, what scale are you talking about when you call this light? God says, because this is a counterbalance situation. You're going through what you're going through, but I'm about to put the glory on the other side. It looks heavy when you just look at the affliction, but when I put the glory on the other side, the glory is not to be compared with what you're going through. And I'm here to tell you, God has a plan for your life. That's why Paul was able to testify throughout his ministry. He was able to say, yes, we are persecuted, but we're not abandoned. Sometimes persecution comes against you. Your enemies are arrayed against you. But God says, I'm with you. And if I'm with you, it's not even going to be a fair fight. Because, you know, when you have God on your side, I mean, that's not a fair fight. And that'd be like, you know, having a little pickup game out on the playground somewhere. And, you know, just your little friends, you know, we're going to play some basketball. And then you try to pick the best folk you know. And then a couple of pro ball players show up. And just say, they're on the other team. I had that happen, so I know. My best friend in my youth was a guy who had just signed an NBA contract. And we used to go to the playground sometime. And, you know, we'd go places where folk didn't know him. And so, you know, I'd get to be one of the captains. And so I'd pick him, and they didn't know what I had just done. And they're picking these other folk, and they think, oh, you know, he's the baddest boy on the playground until Timmy got the ball. I used to play with him. I used to train. I used to help him prepare, especially when he was getting ready to go to camp for the Atlanta Hawks that eventually signed him. And he would come pick me up at the house and say, let's go to the gym. I got the keys to this gym, and we're going to play a while. And so we go in this gym, you know, and we're the only ones in this gym. And he said, all right, I need you to help me train. So we're going to play one-on-one, full court. I said, excuse me? Full court. I'm shooting down there. You're shooting down there. And so I would try to, you know, hang at half court and just wait for him to come up. And he said, no, I need you to guard me in the end. And so I go, man, you out of your mind. You know you're going to buy me some food when we get through with all this, don't you? So I'm guarding him, you know, doing my best little techniques I learned on little, you know, teams I picked up and all that. And he would say, now, when you shoot, if you make it any kind of way, rolling around the thing or praying or whatever, if it goes in, you get the point. He said, when I shoot, if it touches the rim, it doesn't count. I said, okay, cool with me. Because he was training himself at another level. And he would shoot, and even if it brushed the rim on its way in, he said, that doesn't count. He wanted to learn to just put it up at the right angle where all you heard was swish. And I heard that a lot. More than I wanted to hear. I mean, it would be right up in his face, guarding, hands up. Oh, God, help me. And he just arced and let the ball go, and I turn around, swish. If somebody like that's on your team, that's not fair. You know, you just playing, you know, Jimmy and them. So when the game would get, you know, sometimes he would let it get tight just to get interesting and let them feel like they maybe are going to pull this off. And then after a while, we'd run one play, get a ball to Timmy and get out the way. Get in the ball, and I'd go over. I'd just be standing over there whistling and watch him embarrass people. I want to let you know, God has set you up. Your enemies think they're going to have their way in your life, but God says not so. That's why you can rejoice in the Lord always. When Paul wrote Philippians 4, he said, you got to learn to rejoice in the Lord always. He said, I will say it again, rejoice. Then he said, let your moderation be known to all men. The Lord is at hand. You know what that means? It means don't let them see you sweat. I'm rejoicing in God. I'm not even going to give my enemies the benefit of letting them see me sweat. I want them to know I can rejoice in the Lord because God has my back. And I want somebody to determine from today on, I'm going to make the choice to rejoice in the God who has begun a good work in me and who promised he will bring it to completion. And I want to let you know, God is up to something good in your life, transforming and renewing your mind. And you need to learn to practice rejoicing and thanksgiving every day of your life. And then he went on in Philippians chapter 4, and he said, you got to learn to think about the right things. He said, whatever is pure, whatever is right, whatever is of good standing, that's what you need to focus your attention on. Quit putting garbage into your mind, because whatever you put in, that's what you're going to react to. So you have to start thinking on the right things and thinking about the solutions that God has given you in his word and the promises you can hold on to.

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0: I want to talk to you in this message about the importance and the necessity of identifying and destroying the idols in our lives, the things that actually prevent us from honoring God and giving place and deference to God and loving Him and worshiping Him and serving Him as we are called to do.
1: He was a wimp who became a warrior, and his story comes your way next time in our message, Taking Down Our Idols. Until then, remember, He who began a good work in you will bring it to completion. In Christ, you are destined for victory.

0: 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Hi, I'm Angela. 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And maybe some of you are listening are just joining us from some of those places. And if you're new to Faith Radio, I want to be the first to say welcome. We are so glad that you're here. 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Revive Our Hearts with Nancy DeMoss Wolgemuth is next. In the hurt, Jesus is your hope. He is your light in the darkness. 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Welcome. We're so happy you're here. 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
11: 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I'm Dana Gresh.
13: Did you know that Revive Our Hearts has a blog?
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13: Every week you can read multiple new posts at reviveourhearts.com/blog. Several years back, the most read post on that blog was by a woman named Barbara Ryak. The topic was teaching the gospel to younger children. It certainly struck a chord with parents. And I love how it showed the desire people have to effectively pass on biblical truth to the next generation. Today we'll hear from Barbara on that same topic. This sweet friend of Revive Our Hearts has gone to be with the Lord since sharing this teaching, but I'm so grateful we still get to share her wisdom with you. Yesterday, we heard how important it is to be honest with kids about an important biblical truth. That is, we are all sinners. We can't do good or be good on our own. I've been in the church literally all my life, for which I am oh so thankful, and I've seen a lot of children's Bible storybooks and children's curriculum in the church. One of the problems that sometimes comes up is an emphasis on external behavior. But Barbara has reminded us of the reality that apart from Christ, we are dead in sin. And on our own, we really can't be good. Now, if we stopped right there, we'd all be in a hopeless mess. And that leads to Barbara's second point, which we're about to hear. In her later years, Barbara headed up the Children's Outreach for Bible Study Fellowship, BSF. And we're listening to a message that she gave to BSF children's leaders. Here's Barbara.
12: Here's tool number two. Teach about God's plan for sending Jesus. A Bible lesson or a Bible story that is gospel-centered is one that teaches about God's plan for sending Jesus. Now, this doesn't mean you turn every lesson into a story about Jesus and the cross. But our kids do benefit from hearing how this slice of scripture that you are in right now fits into the big gospel pie. They need to be reminded of the big picture view of God's plan through Christ, and it runs all the way through the Bible. So as you study, you will find it, and you will be able to highlight it. So here's a simple way of remembering the main points of the gospel plan for sending Jesus. We'll just use J-E-S-U-S to help you remember that. J is for Jesus left his home with God in heaven to become a man and show us who God is. Jesus shows us that God is our loving Father who rightly tells us to live for his honor. E is that ever since the first man, Adam and Eve, sinned, man and woman, Adam and Eve sinned, all of us are born into this world with sin in our hearts. We do not honor God because we want to honor ourselves more than anything. S is for sin. Sin in our hearts separates us from God. We can't know or love God when we are separated from him and deserve his just judgment of hell. Only God can help us, and he does. God loves us so much that he sent Jesus. Jesus lived a sinless life in our place, and Jesus died in our place as he took the punishment for sin by dying on the cross. And then 3 days later, up he came. U is for up. He came back to life. Jesus rose from the grave and came back to show us that he is stronger than everything, even death. And God promises that everyone who turns to him and trust in Jesus is forgiven of the sin in their hearts. They will never be separated from God again, but spend eternity with Him in heaven. And He gives a special gift to them now. S is for Spirit. The Holy Spirit from God is Jesus, right with you all the time. Everyone who turns to God and trusts in Jesus has the Holy Spirit living in them. That's how close He is. And the

I don't know what to say, so I just call it that. And we assume that everybody knows it, but no, that's not it. So avoid just popping in that word gospel and letting that account for what you really want to say. Don't rely on a pamphlet, as good as they are and as wonderful as you want everyone to read the Am I Sure pamphlet, because it is very helpful and a wonderful tool, but don't rely on it. And don't use catchphrases like ask Jesus into your heart. Know the gospel for yourself so that you can teach the important connection in this passage of scripture that you're studying this week to the some truth that you know about Jesus Christ. And as you prepare to teach, ask yourself, what is it in this passage that lets me know about God's plan for sending Jesus? And it will come out. You will be able to communicate. Now let's go on to the next part. Kids strive to be accepted. Now, the world plays on this need by using behavior modification to create acceptable kids. Talked about that earlier. But, you know, we do too. We do it very subtly by making kids feel that God's love and acceptance is based on whether they behave or not. And kids are wired to want to figure it all out and then just do what they have to do. It's kind of like they are saying, okay, just tell me what I have to do to get to heaven and avoid hell, and I will do it, no problem. And they get into that works mentality and just figure, like with everything else in their life, they're going to have to work to earn it. But here's the moralistic statement that they end up saying about themselves. I obey God, and therefore I'm accepted. Or they think that what they couldn't ever possibly do it right, and therefore they will never be accepted by God. So this is how teaching can be twisted toward moralism in both our preschool and our school program, Bible stories and Bible lessons. Let me just give you a couple of examples. Because when we go to the Old Testament, I think we find it the hardest. We want to teach about the characters. We want to tell them about Noah and Abraham and Moses. And it's really easy to get focused with our attention on what these characters did right, what they did wrong, or use the passage to teach a moral lesson. Now, the kids translate that to mean, okay, if I'm good like Noah, God will think of me as righteous. Or God is pleased with me or not pleased with me based on how I act. And what we really want to message is that God did not choose these people because of their character, but because of his grace, just like the rest of us. The Bible, in fact, is very faithful in recording the scathing sins of each one of these people that typically make us feel pretty uncomfortable if we've relied on these people to give us good moral lessons. Because Noah gets drunk, Abraham lies, Moses gets angry, and what we want to realize is that God is faithful to tell us about their weaknesses because it underscores his grace in saving and using sinful people. And what we really need to be messaging is that God prevails in his plan regardless of imperfections in people. And his promises prevail no matter how powerful worldly leaders appear to be. So the point is that when we teach these Old Testament passages about Noah, Abraham, Moses, whoever, Joshua, whoever, remember that God is always the hero. People are always imperfect, and God is always the hero. Now, when we teach about Jesus, it may sound kind of funny to say this, but it is possible to teach about Jesus and never teach the gospel. It is surprisingly easy to talk about Jesus and connect his life to moralism instead of gospel-centered teaching. We tell kids things like, you need to act like Jesus. Just love like Jesus. Just forgive like Jesus. Just tell

0: tell the truth like Jesus, and kids end up connecting the dots that, okay, I'm right with God as long as I imitate Jesus. Imitating leads to pleasing God. And the reality is that we will fail on every count of trying to imitate Jesus because of our issue in our heart. Jesus did not have sin in his heart. He lived perfectly. We will not. So the gospel-centered teaching says Jesus is the one who lived the perfect life. Jesus pleased God for us. He loved perfectly. He forgave perfectly. He never lied. He never cheated. Jesus never sinned. He did for us what we can never do ourselves. And when you teach a child about Jesus in this way, they begin to delight and glory in Jesus as their substitute. And they learn to draw into your teaching about what it means to be in Christ and to be part of God's family. Now, obedience to God's commands are to be taken very seriously, knowing that disobedience has serious consequences. We do want to be faithful about teaching that. But obedience to God's commands is based on being in Christ and living in the power of his Holy Spirit, not on trying to imitate or trying to act like Jesus on my own steam. But with God's Spirit living in us, which is what happens when I am in Christ, I am then transformed by his Holy Spirit and given his empowerment to then live more and more like Christ with then eventual lasting changes in my behavior. And then in the epistles, and we are teaching about growing in Christ, we have to kind of get it straight in our minds first, or again, we will teach kids that Christianity is about what we do. And our applications focus on religious acts, Bible study, consistent attendance, church membership. Now, these are spiritual disciplines, and they are tools for growth in Christ. They are not tools to measure our spirituality or our worth in God's sight. So gospel-centered teaching says, I don't become a child of God through religious acts. But once I am God's child, he gives me his Spirit to mature me. And I grow to be more like Christ. Just kind of in the same way that healthy food helps my body to grow, the Holy Spirit uses Bible study, prayer, going to church to help me to grow in Christ. So a gospel-centered statement that a student might say would be this: God accepts me because of Jesus, and because of his love, I want to obey him, and I have the power to do so from him. So here's tool number three. Listen to yourself speak and teach kids, and ask yourself, how does my teaching come across? Will my words promote moralism or the gospel? And how do I even begin to develop questions or comments that I would speak to my children in my classroom or my students that are more gospel-centered and not moralistic? Well, here's a tip regarding application questions. I put some on your handout for you. I put some application questions on there to help us work down through this process together. But listen closely to a point of clarification. Questions that put an emphasis on something I must do to earn God's favor are moralistic. If I do this, God will be pleased. And you can remember that by M stands for me. Okay? Questions that put an emphasis on what God is doing in my mind and heart are gospel-centered. And so you can remember that with a G for God. And so we started with the principle, God chose Moses to be his leader. What characteristics do you have that please God? M. How is God using you to glorify him? G. Focuses on God. All right, Peter sacrificed greatly to follow Jesus. Are you willing to give up 10 minutes each day to work on your Bible lesson? Yeah. When have you sacrificed watching a video to study the Bible and found that God gives you something so much better? Gee. If you feel like you could improve on that question, I will give you that challenge. And you might. Believe me, there's a lot of room for improvement. But you're getting it, and that's the most important thing. All right, Moses was a leader whose passion for God grew over time. How is your love for God growing as you study his word? Gee. What can you do to show God you love him? M. Paul prayed to God in every kind of situation. Will you commit to daily prayer to God? M. When have you prayed and God turned your fear into joy? Mm-hmm. G. God had a plan for Moses' life. What are you doing to live according to God's plan for your life? And how does knowing God has a plan for your life change your plans for today? Gee. Jesus showed kindness to his mother while he suffered on the cross. How will you show kindness to someone today? M. What does Jesus' kindness help you understand about God's love and care for you? Gee. So now you understand the difference between moralism and gospel-centered speaking. It starts with your understanding. And again, I invite you to keep processing this. Work with it. And get to the point where you help kids think about what God is doing in their life, not what they are doing to earn God's favor. You want to teach the truths of the gospel with all your heart to the next generation and to the glory of God. And when the gospel is clear, a child will know that it's not about feeling good about their behavior that saves or fulfills them. It is about God and his glorious plan of redemption through Jesus Christ. So, as you prepare, remember these three things. What does the scripture passage teach about God? What does the scripture passage teach about God's plan for sending Jesus? And how am I going to develop application questions or comments that I will have in the classroom that are gospel-centered and not moralistic? And I'd love to close with just the final segment of this letter from the graduating senior that I began this talk with. She goes on to say, I just want to take a minute now to thank you who are my teachers. You are the ones who volunteered not only your time and your energy, but also your hearts and minds and even your souls. That kid who looked like he was bored and ready to fall asleep, what you just said will waken in him the realization that he needs to get his heart right with God on a personal issue that he feels like you are speaking directly to. The kids struggling with homiletics this week, well, they're actually thanking God that there are people who still care enough about them to teach them how to read and analyze God's word. I know this because I've been in that seat, wondering when class would be over so I could feel comfortable again with my nominal Christian life. But in class, I had the blessing of your presence, your insight, and your love. You, my dear teachers, are the people who invested and poured into my life what I needed the most. Thank you for never giving up on me. Perhaps the best thing I've gotten from BSF is God. There are so many Christian activities out there that give you the Bible teaching or give you Christian friends or give you a euphoric feeling about Christianity, but forget to give you God. And after growing up with BSF, I can confidently say that I know God and know His Word and know how to listen to Him in a way that I most certainly wouldn't have without BSF. And while it breaks my heart to close this chapter of my life as a student in BSF, I am thankful that God has given me a gift that has enriched and changed my life forever. May I pray for you? Heavenly Father, thank you, thank you, thank you for being such a great God. Each one of us in this room knows that you are the hero. You have come and reached into our hearts when we were going our own way, and by your grace, you poured out your love into each one of us and transformed us. And this is the life-saving message that you have given us the privilege to pass on to those who are coming after us. Father, would you bless and equip each dear one here who is following hard after you and your assignment to them for this phase in their life to hold out the word of life to the next generation. Will you equip them and transform them and mature them even as they teach to magnify you? And we do ask all these things in the mighty name of our Lord and Savior, Jesus Christ. Amen.
1: 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More specifically, we're going to consider His saving purpose. That's what He came to do, rescue us. It's the most incredible news in the world, and I'm excited to soak in the wonder of it with you. 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
2: 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Don't team up with those who are unbelievers. How can righteousness be partnered with wickedness? How can light live with darkness? What harmony can there be between Christ and the devil? How can a believer be a partner with an unbeliever? I'm Angela. 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Paul was writing this to the people, to the church in Corinth, and he loved the church in Corinth and also had strong words for them because he loved them. Coming up on Time of Grace, Pastor Mike Novotny is going to explain why dating someone who doesn't share your faith can affect far more than your relationship. 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
5: Faith isn't a denial of your circumstances. In fact, it's facing them square on and saying, but truer still is God's word and his promises to me. This is Susie Larson with another Grow and Go moment, helping you to discover and enjoy what God wants to do in and through you. In the book of Romans, chapter 4, verses 19 to 20, we read this, and Abraham's faith did not weaken, even though at about 100 years of age, he figured his body was as good as dead. Abraham never wavered in believing God's promise. In fact, his faith grew stronger, and in this brought glory to God. I once heard a story about a woman who, when her husband served her divorce papers, held the papers up and laughed at them as an act of faith. Though it should go without saying, faith isn't about denial. It's about deliverance. Faith faces the facts head on and then declares, well, you may be true. Truer still is God's word and his promise to me. I'm going to bend on and err on the side of faith, not fear, until my own eyes see how the Lord will come through for me. I once wrote a paraphrased prayer after studying Abraham's faith as recorded in Romans chapter 4, and here it is. You can borrow it if you want. Without weakening in my faith, I will face the fact that there are many reasons I should not be able to fulfill the call of God in my life, but I will not waver in unbelief regarding the promises of God. No, I will be strengthened in my faith, giving glory to God, because I'm fully persuaded that God has the power and is able to do what he promised. Therefore, I put no confidence in my weaknesses or my obstacles. I put all of my confidence and my hope in the faithfulness of Almighty God, who daily establishes his purposes for me. Amen. I challenge you to find a promise, pray it out loud, personalize it, and stand on it in faith. This is Susie Larson with another Grow and Go moment. For more resources, go to growandgotoday.com.
6: Let the bright light of Jesus explode. He said, "You are the light of the world. 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Neither do people light a lamp and put it under a bowl. Instead, they put it on its stand and it gives light to everyone in the house. In the same way, let your light shine before others that they may see your good deeds and glorify your Father in heaven." 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
9: 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Not that we love God, but that God loved us and sent his son as an atoning sacrifice for our sins.
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9: Some of you maybe have heard of the phrase that a Christian should not be unequally yoked to an unbeliever. Have you heard that before? If you Google, can a Christian marry a non-Christian? I guarantee that phrase would come up almost as the first result. The problem is, where that phrase comes from has nothing to do with relationships. The Bible does say that Christians should not be unequally yoked with unbelievers. That's from 2 Corinthians chapter 6. And it's not about marriage at all. It's about worship. The Apostle Paul in that passage is teaching that you really shouldn't have like a Christian pastor and like a Jewish rabbi and a Muslim imam and a Hindu priest all acting like the religions are all just the same thing. They're not. You'd be unequally yoked. So if we ever have a service here where I'm preaching about Jesus on the cross and then a Muslim friend comes up and say, well, Jesus wasn't God. He really didn't die on the cross. You could say, pastor, unequally yoked. You will not be doing that because we will not be doing that. But the phrase itself has nothing to do with relationships. In fact, I checked, and the phrase unequally yoked, the Greek word used there, is never used in any place in the New Testament to refer to relationships. And as far as I could tell, never used anywhere in all of Greek to refer to romantic relationships. It's a bad application of that chapter. What is more perhaps applicable is not 2 Corinthians 6. It's what we find in 1 Corinthians 7. 1 Corinthians 7 is a really, really long chapter where the Apostle Paul is teaching a first century church about marriage, about singleness, about sex, about remarriage, like all things relationships. And at the very, very end of that long chapter, the Apostle Paul says a really important thing. He says this: a wife is bound to her husband as long as he lives. But if her husband dies, she is free to be married to whom she wishes, only in the Lord. Now, some of you noticed, I just quoted the ESV, the English Standard Version. I did that because this is like a literal translation of what Paul originally wrote in the Greek, that last phrase, only in the Lord. And Christians have debated, well, what does that mean? Some people think what Paul is saying is that a woman whose husband has died can marry whatever guy she wants, but that guy has to be in the Lord. The NIV translation takes it in that direction. It translates, he must belong to the Lord. That could be what God means, or it could be a more general statement that when a woman remarries, her thought process has to be in the Lord. That she can't say, well, here's my faith life over here when I think about the Lord, but here's this relationship life over here where I'm not thinking about that. He's saying she can marry whoever she wishes, but she has to be thinking about God the whole time that she does it. Because there's no Deuteronomy chapter 7 in the New Testament, and because passages like 1 Corinthians chapter 7 aren't exactly clear, I've come to this conviction about interfaith dating. If you push me, Pastor Mike, can I grab coffee with this guy? She wants to get married. Is this even a possibility for me? If you said, Mike, you are not allowed to add a single thing to the Bible just to play it safe, and don't subtract a single thing from the Bible just because you don't want to hurt my feelings. What's your pastoral? What's your biblical answer to this question? Can I? Here's my answer. You can, but be careful. You can, but be so careful. Can I find a passage in the New Testament to tell you can't? You're sinning. You have to stop. You're living an unrepentant lifestyle. I can't find something that clear. But I can't find a whole bunch of things that tell us if you do, if you get that close to someone who will have that much influence in your life, you will have to be so, so, so, so, so, so careful. Can you fall for him? Can you marry her and still love God the most? That's the question. So let's get practical. The last thing I want to talk to you today is, you know, what happens in real life when we are in these situations? And I want to wrestle with that because I have a hunch that a whole bunch of you here today are right now in that situation. Like some of you are both like running after Jesus with all of your heart. Some of you are just coming to church because you fell in love with someone who's passionate about church. I have a hunch if we raised our hands, there would be dozens of you here today who say, you know, we're not totally on the same page just yet. We're trying to figure this out. So let's talk about that. I want you to imagine for a second that I have a man and a woman up here on stage. And they're not just good friends who happen to be like standing next to each other. They've held hands, which will represent a romantic connection. Once that happens, once they're connected in a serious relationship, three things can happen I want to talk to you about. The first one is by far the worst one. It's what I call Solomon the sequel. It's where someone, this could be the guy or the girl, who's not running after Jesus, but moving away from Jesus, thinking things that Jesus doesn't agree with, they're influencing in small ways or in big steps their significant other to not live the life that God wants them to live. How does this work? Well, let's say she's the Christian and she comes to church every single Sunday and then she gets serious, dates, even marries a guy who really isn't into coming to church every single Sunday. In fact, he doesn't really think it's that important. So he's making plans for the weekend. He wants to sleep in on the weekend. He wants to go away for the weekend. And now, because she really wants to make her husband happy, she gets pulled in little directions. And now I only see her when I'm preaching 2 Sundays out of every 4. Just like Solomon, her heart has been shifted. She's tried to make a human happy, even if it makes the Most High God sad. I think about money. Imagine a guy who's generous. He knows how much Jesus has given to him. He shares the value of Jesus to spread the gospel and give to the poor. In fact, he was raised to take like the first chunk of every dollar he makes and to give it away to others because God has given so much to us. But then he meets a girl who says, are you kidding? 10% off the top? Do you know how much rent costs? Do you know how much we spend on this wedding? And her passion isn't to follow the teachings of Jesus. Well, why would it be if she's not a Christian? Instead, she wants to pay off debt. She wants to save money. She wants to buy the house. She wants to get the car. She wants to do the other things. And now, what is the guy doing? Well, he gets pulled away step by step by step. Or to go out on a Friday night for a date. You know, and her conviction has always been to stay sober, to have a sharp mind to honor Jesus. But maybe she's dating someone who doesn't share the same biblical ethic. And now he's not just buying a drink for himself. He's buying 2 drinks. Come on, lighten up. It's been a long week. And now the woman who used to be sober because she was trying to be sanctified is tempted in ways she wasn't tempted before. She wants to have a good time with her partner. Of course she does. But now it's a fight. It's a difference in values.
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9: I got to tell you, if you put yourself in this situation, be so careful because this is the worst sin. What is the worst sin you could possibly commit? And the answer is telling Jesus he's not worth it. Whatever you do, the worst thing you could ever do is to say, thanks for dying for me, Jesus, but I got to make this woman happy. It's to imply or to state with your priorities that you would rather disappoint the King of Kings and Lord of Lords just so your spouse wouldn't be moody with you. Literally the worst sin you could ever do is to put Jesus in second place. And if you've ever been in a romantic relationship, you know that relationship means so much. It's not just another friend. It's not just your second cousin. It's someone you want to make happy so deep in your heart. This is what happened to Solomon. If the smartest man in the world did the dumbest thing in the Bible, y'all better be so careful. It can happen to you. It's happened here countless times. Or maybe by the grace of God, the Christian doesn't get pulled away. There's another thing that can happen to you in a relationship. You're holding hands, except now there's this tension. Let's say you're the Christian and you're trying to move into the direction of Jesus. You want to grow in your faith, but you're with someone who's like fighting you. And maybe they're not pulling you away. You know, maybe they're letting you do the thing that you want to do, but you're not just friends anymore. Like you're connected. How you spend your time and energy will affect them. And so there's this just like constant, we're not on the same page with the stuff that matters most. It's when you're trying to be winsome and say, hey, you want to come to church? The pastor's offering this new class. I think it would answer so many of the questions you had that were never answered when you were a kid. Nah. And then you have kids. Where did we come from, mommy? God made us. What happens when we die, daddy? These are things you don't think about when the endorphins are popping and you're falling head over heels for someone. But they're literally generations who will have to answer life's biggest questions. What happens when you don't have the same answer? What will you teach your children about life and death, about heaven, hell, about what it takes to be with God and what separates us from him forever? Can you speak the truth to those little ones that you love if it's their own mother or father who's not on the same page? I had a chance to interview a bunch of people before this message, and I saw a guy from our church who's been married for a long time to a woman who has not come around and confessed Jesus as her Lord and as her Savior. And this guy told me how God has been working through it, how God has refined his faith. God's given him opportunities to show Christian love to his wife. But at the end of a very long email, this guy said to me, honestly, Pastor, I would generally not recommend my situation to anyone. The tension is really tough. And so if you go down this road, you just need to go eyes wide open. Maybe the relationship is amazing. Maybe the other parts of it make up for it in your mind. It is a possibility, you can. But just be careful that you don't dodge some of the biggest questions that sooner or later every one of us has to answer. Or, or maybe a third thing happens. Maybe you moving in the direction of Jesus brings them in the direction of Jesus. Maybe the person who first came to our church just because they thought she was beautiful and he was charming, they stumble across something they never were even searching for, the love of God through his son, Jesus Christ. A couple years ago, I was out in our church lobby by the information desk, and a woman from our church family was telling me about her husband, who was not really a church guy. He had grown up with church, walked away when he was in high school, like so many people do, and he never really come around. And I remember him, or her saying to me how she was still praying, still trying to be patient. And she just kind of smiled and said, Pastor, I'm playing the long game. And I thought of her quote, because a couple of weeks ago, I'm at a coffee shop downtown here in our community, and I'm sitting across the table from the husband. And I've got to know this guy pretty well, because he comes to church now with his wife every single Sunday. He told me at the coffee shop that he had just finished reading the entire Bible with his wife in 10 months. He's the man who carries their little son into worship Sunday after Sunday after Sunday. This little kid grows up with a father who's now confessing faith in Jesus Christ. That man was sitting in our first service here today. God used the love that he had for her to open his eyes to a greater and better love, the love that comes from Jesus. Did you know this is one of the most common ways that God saves souls? I'm not going to totally endorse missionary dating. But so often, a study back in 2024 said that for 1 in 7 Christians, their first and strongest connection to the church and eventually to Jesus was a significant other. It was a girlfriend. It was a boyfriend. It was a husband and a wife. They weren't trying to drag them away from the cross. They just didn't know. They just didn't have their questions answered. And sometimes all it took was that relationships to let their guard down, and God did an amazing thing in their hearts. This happens to so many of you. As I look around this room, I think so many of you were or are in this boat. And it is such a beautiful thing when you followed romantic love into a place like this and you discovered there's even a kind of love that's better than that. There's the kind of love that we all ache for, a truly unconditional love. A love that doesn't come and go, A love that truly is for better and for worse. A love that sees you at the bottom and lifts you up to the top. A love that always has time for you, never runs out of compassion for you, and has promised that it will never leave you and never forsake you. Man, maybe through a romantic relationship, you discover these words from 1 John chapter 4. This is love. Not two kids falling for each other, not online dating, not even the way you feel about God. No, this is love. Not that we love God, but that God loved us and sent his son as an atoning sacrifice for our sins. God loved us. He saw how easy it was for us to forget about him, to deprioritize him, and he still loved us. And God knows everything about you. You can't create some dating profile and leave out the bad parts. He knows all of it, and yet he loved you. He saw the ugliest spiritual pictures of you, and he loved you so much. Get this, he sent his son Jesus as a sacrifice to pay for your sins. Man, this is the kind of love that all of us have been searching our whole lives for. A love we don't have to hold our breath about. A love we don't have to, he loves me, he loves me not. It is just there and constant, the same yesterday and today and forever. One of the best things about being married is thinking the love that Kim and I have for each other is nothing next to the love of God. The way I feel about this woman, it is 1% of 1% of the way that God feels about me. And that blows my mind. The sacrifices I try to make my wife happy are just a tiny, tiny glimpse of the greater sacrifice that our God made many years ago to make us eternally happy. Man, I want you, and maybe if you're just here because of the girl or the guy next to you, I want you to know that there is a better love. It's a love that you need. It's a love that saves, and it's a love that's yours. God so loved the world, including you, that he gave his only son, that whoever believes in that son, Jesus, will not perish, but have eternal life. I don't know what brought you here today. I don't know the complexity of your dating story, but I do know this. Every good thing in this life is meant to get us to a greater thing. And the romantic love that we feel and experience is meant to drive us towards a bigger God, a better relationship, a Jesus who calls the church his bride, that he loves, and the proof is at the cross. So back to the question. Can a Christian date a non-Christian? Now you know the answer, you can, but be careful. Don't be Solomon in the sequel. Don't just assume it's gonna work out without asking yourself the hard questions. Don't ignore the advice of family and friends who care about you and generations that come after you. This is a high risk, high reward kind of situation. Some people have been pulled away from the truth, from the church, from Jesus himself. And other people have ended up with faith because love led them to the God who is love. Friends, I refuse to add to the Bible just to play it safe. And I won't subtract from the Bible just to be soft. Today, I will just say, whatever you choose, whoever you date, do it in the Lord. And may we all find the greatest love that this world has ever known. Let's pray. Oh God, you have us here for a purpose. You want us to hear of a better family, of a better bride, of a better groom, of a better celebration, of a better wedding feast, the one that we have in Jesus. May that stir our hearts so much, God, that we will live for you. We will disappoint the people we care about most for the sake of honoring you. And we'll believe that we don't need anyone if we have you. God, let that be the conviction of our hearts so we can make wise, good, and humble decisions today. I thank you for everyone that you brought to Jesus through a relationship. God, it can be messy and it doesn't always work out. But I think of my dad today. I think of the man who never prayed with me for most of my life until you wore him down with your relentless love. I thank you for the patience and endurance of my mother who walked faithfully with you and raised me to know Jesus. And I thank you that the Holy Spirit worked in wondrous and mysterious ways to bring my father to Jesus too. God, for anyone who's in the boat my dad used to be, bring them to the place where he is now. A Jesus-believing, Bible-reading, prayer-praying child of God. God, you can do this. Keep us all closer to Jesus and use anything and everything to get us to the love that matters most. We pray this all in the name above every name, in the name of our King of Kings, Lord of Lords, the one who calls himself the groom of this church. In Jesus' name we pray. And all God's people said, amen.
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11: Does God care if you use AI? Oh man, I'm not sure if you're on the AI bandwagon just yet, but for most people in my experience, once they get a little taste of AI, their eyes are opened and their minds are seriously blown. The ability of AI to process so many things so fast and produce really amazing results stunned me the first time I've used it. And ever since, I'm a frequent, I would say daily user of AI. I plan vacations with AI. I do analysis of my sermons with AI. I do research with AI. I find quotes that I can't seem to quote because I forget which book I read it in by using AI. It has been a huge blessing to me personally, to my family, and to my ministry. So I love this question. Is it playing God? Is it messing with a really powerful tool that could backfire on us? And I think the answer is AI is like every other impressive tool that has ever been invented in human history. When the gun was invented, or the brick, you can use a brick to build an orphanage, or you can use a brick to start a riot. When books were invented, some people freaked out. No one's going to think anymore. We're going to write things down and not have to have like a strong brain and a good memory. And I think that was true. And books spread the knowledge of Jesus to the four corners of the earth. When the internet came out, everyone panicked. I mean, the terrible things you can find on the internet, the way that people can connect in really evil, devious ways, that obviously that's all true. And your church can have a website that reaches a person and connects them to the gospel so that their soul can be saved. So I know AI is relatively fresh, but I just want to suggest to you, it is the same as every other impressive tool that came before it. It is an amoral thing. It doesn't have inherent morality, and it can be used for either moral or immoral things. Right? Let me say that again. It's an amoral technology that can be used in moral or immoral ways. You can use it for good, to learn more about God. You could use it for evil, to avoid God. People have used AI to craft their own suicide plan, which is immoral. And others have turned to it for comfort and advice when they're about to commit suicide, which is very moral. Maybe the one thing I want to share with you in my own experience with AI is that it's so powerful, you might be tempted to turn to it first before God. In that case, AI would have become an idol, and that is a problem for the human heart. Remember what Jesus said when we're worried or concerned in Matthew 6? He said in verse 33, "Seek first God's kingdom and God's righteousness, and all these things you worry about will be given to you as well." Notice that word, seek first. When you have a question, when you have a doubt, when you have a problem, it's so tempting to open up the app and to help use AI to solve it. But there's someone stronger and smarter than AI. His name is Jesus. So seek him first. Bring your problems to him in prayer. Open his word and meditate and think upon it. Use the spirit and the mind that God has given you to start here, and let AI be a secondary supplement to the scriptures. I think that puts you on really safe ground as a Christian. If AI becomes primary, perhaps it is a form of idolatry. But if it is a secondary supplement to the scriptures, you're using this tool in really powerful and beautiful ways. Is it a sin for Christians to use AI? It is not. I'm going to leave you with this phrase that I find so applicable in so many situations. You can, Christian, but be careful. Don't be legalistic and invent laws. You can. You have the freedom to do so, but be careful. There are dangers and there are pitfalls. I pray if you remember that sentence, it helps you use AI in a way that glorifies God and blesses your faith.
10: 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Thanks for being part of what God is doing through Time of Grace. We'll see you next time.
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13: Timothy was young, leading a church, and carrying more responsibility than he may have felt ready for. 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But Paul saw something in Timothy worth affirming. 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Sometimes the words someone needs most are simply, I see what God is doing in you. Who needs to hear that from you? 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
16: This is Max Licato. This life contains many walks from Cana to Capernaum, journeys between prayer offered and prayer answered. Jesus promised the boy's father a sure blessing at the end of the journey. He promises the same to us. We will meet this father when we get to heaven, and when we do, I'm going to ask him about that walk. I want to hear how he felt. I want to know what he thought. But most of all, I want to thank him for inspiring this verse. The man took Jesus at his word and departed. John 4 and verse 50. Do likewise. Set your compass on the pole star of God's promise. Place one weary foot in front of the other. Jesus has spoken. Let his word do what it was intended to do, and that is lead you home. Remember, my friend, you are never alone. This is Max Licato.
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19: Peter says, when it comes to suffering unjustly and the response that we ought to have, Jesus provides for us a template. Our response, our lives, are to trace the moral and spiritual character of response that Jesus himself did.

0: Ever been genuinely wronged and replayed the scene over and over again, thinking up ways to respond? I'm your host, Tim Svoboda. And today on The Journey, Pastor Steve DeWitt begins a message titled, So What Do I Do When I'm Unjustly Treated? As we'll learn in 1 Peter, Jesus himself provides the perfect template for our response, modeling the moral and spiritual character we're called to reflect. We'll discover how to hand our wrongs over to Jesus instead of carrying the weight all by ourselves. And now, here's Pastor Steve DeWitt.
1: Quick and easy question for you. Have you ever been wronged? It's quick, it's easy. Why? Because to be human and to live around other human beings is to often and regularly be wronged. We pick up these little offenses, don't we, in relationships. Some of them are maybe sort of lower level slights, you know, little things, a little kindness that maybe is unacknowledged, or a little word that kind of hits us wrong and we feel this offense in our heart. Some of them are more bigger, like when we are lied to, or when somebody cheats us, or we find out somebody has been gossiping against us. We feel unjustly wronged by somebody else. And then there's big ones, like really big ones, like adultery, and an unbiblical divorce, or maybe violence done against us or against a loved one. And these are especially painful when they are done by people that are a part of our family, or maybe a fellow Christian, a fellow member in the church, people that we have loved and trusted. Life is filled with these kinds of disappointments. Ones that we deem unjust, actions by others that create suffering for us, that doesn't seem fair. And of course, there is a very natural human response to these things. We don't have to teach or train even children in our children's ministry to respond with retaliation or anger, bitterness, harsh words of some kind. We want to hurt people back. You're like, okay, you're going to hurt me? Well, then here you go, right? Too many of our relationships are like that. And so here you have the Apostle Peter. He's writing to a group of people who he knows their faith will create for them many moments where they are going to have things done against them because they're doing the right thing, because they're obeying God. Still, they are going to suffer as a result of doing that at the hands of people that don't like them, don't like their faith, don't agree with their worldview. And so Peter wants them to survive this. How are they going to survive there and to thrive, actually, as Christians, if they can't get over this unjust suffering thing? If they can't get over when people do things that hurt them? Because this was going to happen all the time. And Peter wanted them to thrive in their Christianity, to land on the other side of that unjust suffering, and to indeed love the person who has done that thing against them. And so Peter now transitions in his letter to this whole matter of what I do when I am unjustly treated. And our text today is verses 21 through 25 of 1 Peter 2. I'm going to begin in verse 20, though, to give the whole sense of it. So please follow along as I read God's word today. For what credit is it if when you sin and are beaten for it, you endure? But if when you do good and suffer for it, you endure, this is a gracious thing in the sight of God. For to this you have been called, because Christ also suffered for you, leaving you an example, so that you might follow in his steps. He committed no sin, neither was deceit found in his mouth. When he was reviled, he did not revile in return. When he suffered, he did not threaten, but continued entrusting himself to him who judges justly. He himself bore our sins in his body on the tree, that we might die to sin and live to righteousness. By his wounds you have been healed. For you were straying like sheep, but now have returned to the shepherd and overseer of your souls. And God's people said, amen. Amen to that. All right, we spent time in verse 20 last week It's a part of this section about Christians in the workplace, Christians that are working for an employer, whether they be a good one or not. What is the proper attitude and action that a Christian should have in the workplace? What should that work ethic be? And Peter here says that we are to be respectful to our employers. We're to respect their wishes. Our attitude is to be one that we come under their leadership and we

savior of the world. And that's what I believe. Is that something that's going to help your career? Probably not. Are the people that you work with going to be like, hey, let's have Bible studies together about that? Probably not. In fact, what would that create for a Christian employee in the workplace in a culture like that? We call that a glass ceiling, don't we? Where I'm coming to the place where I can't advance anymore. They're not moving me along. They don't believe what I believe. They don't like what I believe. And so these Christians are finding themselves in the workplace suffering financially, vocationally, otherwise, at the hands of people who did not agree. That's why we're calling them exiles, right? They were geographical exiles, but really they were spiritual exiles, living in a place that was not friendly, that was not home. So Peter wants them, and he wants us, the Holy Spirit wants us to know, how do we respond? How should we respond when we are the victims of unjust suffering, when we are doing what we think pleases God, what the Bible says is the right thing, whether that be as an employee or just as a citizen or as a neighbor, a friend, a family member, when people mistreat us because of our faith? How do we respond to that? And we see Peter here now explaining. He's tying a Christology to Christian ethics here, and he just lays out the example of Jesus. And notice again, verse 21, for to this you have been called. Why? Because Christ also suffered for you, leaving you an example that you may follow in his steps. So Peter here, his answer to that question, hey, I'm suffering because of my faith. Things are happening because of what I believe. Peter, what should I do? Peter says, you look to Christ. Look to the example of Jesus himself. And he unpacks it here in the next verses. But in verse 21, I want you to notice, first of all, that we are called to this. This is not a suggestion. This is not something that, hey, you know what? If it makes sense, follow the example of Jesus. He is saying, this is our calling. This is what we are to do, following the example of the Lord Jesus Christ. Secondly, notice that the reason that we are called to this is that Jesus suffered for us. Now, we would like to think we're always the victim in this, right? We're the ones that are suffering. Woe is me. And yet, the story of the Bible is that we are not always the victim, that we are the perpetrator when it comes to Jesus, right? Jesus comes to this earth, does nothing but good, right? Meets the needs of the people. It gives truth, teaches, lives out love. The most loving life that has ever been lived is the life of Jesus. And yet, what did mankind do to Christ? Took him, beat him, persecuted him, killed him on the cross. Jesus suffered at the hands of mankind, and we're guilty with that. We might as well have been the people on that morning saying, let his blood be on our hands and on our children. We are culpable in what happened to Jesus. We are not always the victim, not when it comes to Jesus. And yet Jesus suffered for us. And in this, he says, provides us an example. Okay, and the Greek word there for example, literally is the word in the first century that teachers would use to help children learn to write. Now to help with this, I got these right here. How many of you remember these? A template. In my school, they had A through Z like lining the top of the walls all the way around the classroom so that as you're working on your letters, you could look up and, okay, what does a F look like? And you kind of, but we would have these things and we would literally, we would trace the letter. Do you remember doing that? Trace the letter. So we have uppercase A, A, A, A, A, lowercase A, trace the lowercase B, uppercase B. Now, if you saw my handwriting today, you would know I didn't do very well with this. My wife has beautiful handwriting. I am the opposite end of the spectrum. It's absolutely terrible. It's embarrassing. So praise God for typing these days. But literally, an example, a template. That's the Greek word, first century, for children following a writing example. Peter says, when it comes to suffering unjustly and the response that we ought to have, Jesus provides for us a template. Our response, our lives are to trace the moral and spiritual character of response.

0: response that Jesus himself did. So, what did Jesus do? Well, Peter starts with what he didn't do. And you'll notice here in verse 22 and following, if you had really good eyes and could read the small footnotes, you would see that this section is largely drawn from Isaiah 53. Isaiah 53 is the famous chapter in the Old Testament. It is known as the prophecy about the suffering servant. And if we had time, I would go back to that and we would read it, and you would see that Peter is either quoting or referring to Isaiah 53 numerous times through the end of this chapter. Isaiah 53, such an eloquent picture of the life of Christ that Wes and Lori Tabor in our church, who lead Life and Messiah ministry, it's an evangelistic ministry to Jews, they will just go on the street corner and hand the Bible to a Jewish person and say, would you read Isaiah 53? They read Isaiah 53 out loud and they just simply say, who do you think he's talking about? Because when you read through Isaiah 53 and the nature of the life of the one that is prophesied, it matches up almost exactly to the life of Christ. And it's almost like as Peter is saying, oh, you want to know how to respond to unjust suffering? It's like he has his Bible in one hand and he's writing Bible in the other. He's writing this letter, 1 Peter, and he's going Isaiah 53, Isaiah 53. What was true about the suffering servant? Well, quoting exactly, he committed no sin, neither was deceit found in his mouth. When he was reviled, he did not revile in return. When he suffered, he did not threaten. In this passage, Peter highlights four things Jesus didn't do. And all four of these are things that we naturally in our flesh want to do when somebody has wronged us. Let's just walk through them. Notice, first of all, he committed no sin. Summary statement, Jesus' response to people that sinned against him was not to sin in return. He didn't act or react out of self-interest, self-protection. There is no carnality. There is no pride. There is no ego. There is no selfishness in his response. Nothing that he did in response was immoral or was sin. Summary statement. Secondly, he didn't deceive. Neither was deceit found in his mouth. Friend, what do you naturally want to do when you find out that somebody has lied about you? They have said some untrue thing about your character. Our natural response is to say, well, if you're going to lie against me, then I guess that's the moral standard now. You are setting the tone morally for this relationship, so you lied against me. Well, let me just lie against you a little bit. And we want to respond in kind to the person that lies about us, that gossips about us, that slanders us. We think, oh, two can play that game, and I'm fully able to take you down. And on we go with this little tit for tat. We can think of the treachery, for example, of Judas or Peter, who denied knowing Christ three times in his most dire time of need. And in each of those cases, Jesus doesn't respond with Judas's behavior. Jesus doesn't deny that he knew Peter. He doesn't let their actions be then the moral standard by which he would respond. He didn't deceive. No deceit was found in his mouth. Notice, he doesn't slander. When he was reviled, he did not revile in return. You say, oh, he was Jesus. Nobody said anything bad about him. Actually, you read through the Gospels and you will find that Jesus was maligned throughout his entire ministry. People that were not fans of what he was teaching and what he was doing, they were trying to undermine his stature in the eyes of the people by undermining his character. He was slandered. He was accused of being born illegitimately, of plotting to overthrow Rome, of wanting to be king of Rome, king of Israel, of demon possession, blasphemy, and mental derangement. Now, I don't know what kind of week you had or what people said about you this week, but I'll bet that list tops whatever you went through this week, right? That's a pretty severe accusation being made against Jesus. Now, were any of those things true? No, they were not. They were not true at all. But here is the huge difference between Jesus and us. When we want to slander somebody, generally we make up something or we characterize something about them and we make it bigger than it is, and then we tell other people about it. We misrepresent what the person is and it tears them down. If you're Jesus, you don't need to misrepresent anybody. Why? Because you know their heart. Jesus would not have to misrepresent me to take me down in your eyes. He would just have to tell you really the depth of the sin of my own heart. And the same for you. He could just say the truth about us and it would have taken us down. But he doesn't respond in like kind. He was slandered against. He doesn't go around slandering Caiaphas or Pilate or Judas or anybody else. He didn't return in kind. Fourth, he didn't threaten. When he suffered, he did not threaten. And I just think this is like the easiest, the most natural of all of the responses. When somebody threatens us, we want to threaten them back. How do we threaten people back? We may threaten violence. On the playground, what does this mean? You coming in here, you're going to pay for it, right? That's a threat. We may threaten lawsuit. We may blackmail. We can withdraw relationship is a kind of threat. Oh, you can keep on this path. We're not going to be friends anymore. We can remove financial support, etc. All of these are human beings trying to suppress the person who's doing something to hurt us, doing something wrong against us, and to stop the suffering. So let's just pause right there and look at those list of four things. And can I just ask you, is it possible that the Spirit of God is pricking your conscience right now about something that is going on in your life? Are you sinning in response? Are you deceiving? Are you slandering? Are you threatening? Are you in a retaliation mode because of some hurt that somebody has done against you? All of these, not what Jesus did. And the irony, of course, is that Jesus is the only one who had a right to retaliate. He was the only one who was actually the perfect person, right? Who could and had a right to retaliate against people that were causing him to suffer. He had the right to pronounce a punishment. He had the right to pronounce a verdict. The fact that he had those resources makes him not retaliating even more remarkable. Like, just take the moment with Pilate, for example. Jesus has been beaten. He's got the crown of thorns on his head. He's got the robe of purple. He's standing next to Pilate in front of the people, and Pilate sentences him to be crucified. In that moment, if Jesus would have just thought, I think a little retaliation right now is in order because I have done nothing wrong. Imagine, 10 million nuclear bombs right on Pilate's head, right in that moment, right? And that would have been just a fraction of the power that Jesus had at his disposal. Right? Or maybe just one. And just Pilate's just obliterated there. I remember the old song, they used to sing it when I was growing up. He could have called 10,000 angels to destroy the world and set him free. I mean, you talk about a hair trigger. When you have legions of angels at your very disposal, when you have the power that's holding the atoms together of the entire universe, when it is your power that is the gravitational thing that the sun and the Mercury and Pluto and all the rest are, when all of that is right there in your fingertips and a human being does you wrong and you don't retaliate, that tells us something, doesn't it? Jesus knew something that kept him from feeling the need to retaliate. That is the key that Peter's getting at here. What did Jesus do when he was wronged? And notice what it says. Rather than retaliating, he continued entrusting himself to him who judges justly. Jesus entrusted himself to God. And the verb there is, it's not a one-time thing. It's not like just on the cross he said, it is finished. It was an ongoing activity that Jesus did as he picked up these offenses and wrongs and slights and irreverence to his glory throughout his life and certainly in his public ministry. Ongoingly, he is entrusting himself to God. You say, well, what does that mean? Here's what it means. The Greek word there, literally it means to hand something over. What would I be essentially doing as I took what I had and I gave it to that person? It would essentially be meaning, this is no longer my concern. This is out of my hands. I am no longer responsible for this particular matter. I am handing it over to you. That's what Jesus did. With every wrong done against him, he handed it over to his heavenly Father. He said, here's another thing for you to take care of. I am not going to view this as my responsibility. I am not going to feel emotionally the bondage of this wrong being done against me. I am taking this wrong and I am giving it to you. Do you see this? And do you see how this is kind of helpful? One commentator, Jesus kept handing over to God every dimension of his life, including the fate of his enemies.
1: 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I'm your host, Tim Svoboda. We'll pick this right back up tomorrow, right here on The Journey. 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
5: 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Through an interpreter, the participants learned the basics of faithful stewardship, giving, saving, spending, and managing resources in ways that honor the Lord. The pastor shared how impactful the seminar was both for him personally and the church congregation. He wrote, "Crown's God's Financial Principles Seminar has been a practical and transformative tool for our local church. Since I joined the church 3 years ago, our congregation has been praying for guidance on financial literacy. 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I'm also excited to see how this biblical approach to giving and stewardship takes root in our congregation. Now that we have a spiritual foundation for giving, I'm confident we'll see a lasting positive impact on both our families and the church as a whole. 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I pray each participant grows deeper in their relationship with the Lord. Remember to thank the Lord for your ability to hear. Now, if you're burdened with credit card debt, Christian credit counselors can help. 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
6: Let the bright light of Jesus explode. 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

0: Welcome to Suzy Larson Live. Always so honored to get to spend this time with you. In fact, I look forward to bringing you conversations every single day that hopefully inspire you in your faith walk, that deepen your understanding of God's Word, and that heightens your awareness of His incredible and very real presence in your life. Well, if you listen to the show often enough, you know that we like it in the depths. We don't go to the shallows. We don't like fluffy. We want to dig deep. We want to say it straight. We want to mine the treasures of Scripture, and we want to learn to experience deep intimacy with God as a way of life. If you listen often enough, you know those are themes that we live in on this show. Well, my guest today writes this: there's no question it's easier to live in shallow water where we can touch the ground without risking anything. We're all just trying to keep it together, hoping to find some sense of safety in our chaotic world. But as a result, we're not really living. We're stuck in survival mode, saying we want relief, but filling the silence with noise. Hungering for connection, but hiding our true selves. Claiming that we want freedom, but clinging to control. Saying that Jesus is enough, but living like He's not. We're trying to live deep, meaningful lives with surface-level tools, when we know we're created for more. Don't you just love that? My friend, author, and speaker, Dr. Angie Smith, because she's recently gotten her doctorate. So that's Dr. Angie Smith to you and to me. She joins us to talk about her new book, Into the Deep, Finding Relief from Pressure, Exhaustion, and the Need to Perform in a Shallow World. We've got a handful of copies to give away. You can text the word book if you want in on the drawing, 877-933-2484, 877-933-2484. And if you, as you're feeling exhausted from the chaos, you feel like you're living bracing for impact, and you want to build a resilient belief in the goodness of God, I've recorded 15 short audios, about 2 to 3 minutes, that just, we text them to your phone, and they're free. You just text the word good to 877-933-2484, and you'll start to get, I think, 2 texts a week for the next handful of weeks. They're just little audios to help make a case in your heart and your mind for the goodness of God, where you can have more faith in God's goodness than you do the enemy's badness, where you can start to build an expectancy that God is up to something good, even in the middle of the hard. All right, let me tell you about my guest. We'll get her on the show. Dr. Angie Smith's a best-selling author, Bible teacher, speaker with a PhD in developmental psychology. Her works include the popular Bible studies Seamless and Matchless, as well as books like Chasing God and What Women Fear. She loves helping people explore the deeper layers of their faith and emotional life. When she's not writing, she's teaching middle school English and spending time with her husband and 4 daughters in Franklin, Tennessee. It's been so long, and I'm so excited to call you doctor. Welcome back and congratulations, my friend.
1: Thank you, Susie. That's so kind. It is funny to hear.
0: Yeah. I remember thinking, I've got my first question for you, so hold fast. But I got to just say, I was actually missing you. I have this rotation of guests that I have on the show. I've been doing this for such a long time. And it occurred to me one day, where's Angie been? I have not seen her in a while. And literally within a day or two, a reel pops up and you're being awarded your doctorate. And I'm like, oh, that's where she's been. she's been pounding it out. I mean to tell you, I'm so proud of you. Wow. Well
1: done.
0: Thank
1: you. Mm-hmm. Thank you. We have a little puppy too that you might hear. She hasn't quite learned how to not bark. So,
0: oh, that's good.
1: I apologize.
0: I got a puppy too. He's up in the kennel, but what kind of pup do you have?
1: She is a Maltipoo. We have a golden retriever as well, who you might hear, but school bus drop-off just happened, so they're very excited about the kids walking.
0: Oh, well, this is real life, friend, so we're all good. So good, good. Well, one of the things that I never get tired of talking about, and I'm always in awe of, is that we get to come into the Lord God's presence. You know, we come into His presence with humility and boldness, and we can be assured that He's glad to see us. I mean, the more I grow in my walk with God, the longer I walk with Him, the more just in perpetual awe I am of His love and His desire to be with me. And so this first question every day is just not a filler for me. It really matters to me because we get to walk with the God who put the stars in place, and we get to be known by Him. We get to know Him. And I'm just wondering, in all the roles that you're shuffling, all the stuff that you're managing, when you get to spend time with the Lord, what's He been impressing upon your heart?
1: I love that question. I would want to hear everyone's answers to that. Mm-hmm. I feel like lately, and you mentioned this a little bit at the beginning, I'm teaching 5th and 6th grade English at a little Christian school around the corner from me. And whenever book releases are happening or there's just an intense life season, I feel like that is always when our enemy comes after us. My daughter was baptized on Sunday. She's actually my oldest by 2 minutes, and she was baptized years ago, but felt like she really understood it in a different way. And so that happened, and it was such a sacred time. And I feel like there are just seasons where you feel like you are being pursued by the devil more than other seasons. And so I think we entered into one, and being around these little kids, it sounds like kind of a trite answer, but the truth is the gospel is really simple. And I feel like they've reminded me of that every day, especially today. I'm just in really kind ways, and that it doesn't have to be a fancy relationship. It's a conversation and just a constant sense of communion with the Lord, the way that they talk to me, just, you know, when they need something and they're calling my name, or I'm helping them, or they're thanking me, or whatever it is. It's just a genuine and beautiful relationship. And it's been a long time since I saw it that way. And so it's precious to me in this season.
0: Wow. I mean, talk about a model for a healthy sense of self-awareness. Where, I mean, they don't have the negative sense of self-awareness. You know what I'm saying? Right. Like, they don't know if they're being presumptuous or not. They just come to you because they need something. Right. And I mean, it's so beautiful that God takes us with all of who we are, and he wants so much to have fellowship with us. Is there any story in scripture, any passages that are kind of your go-tos, kind of over the years you find yourself returning to time and time again?
1: It's so funny. I am often, although I've read it, there are many, but as soon as you said that, for some reason, the first one that I thought of was Thomas, and the story of quote unquote doubting Thomas. That is one, just depending on the season, I feel like there's so much hope in seeing who he was and the way that he loved Jesus so much that he wanted to believe fully. He's one that I just always return to. I love Peter. I love all those guys, those imperfect guys who remind us it's okay to be imperfect in the way that we love God. Yeah, those are the two that I think of that I usually go back to.
0: That's wonderful. Well, friend, as you're listening today, maybe if you feel like you've overcomplicated your walk with God, go to a park, sit on a bench, and watch little ones. Just watch how they play with reckless abandon, how they run up to their mom or their dad when they're all messy, or they hurt their knee, or their nose is running and they get some dirt in it. And just how unnegatively self-aware they are, and how much God delights in your ability to get over yourself and to be in awe of his love for you, so that you can enjoy being enjoyed and you can love being loved, because you are the object of his affection. And what a gift that is. Wow. Okay. I kind of know where you've been, but this is still my question. Where have you been these last few years? Give me a little bit of insight into what it's been like for you in the last few years.
1: Yeah. Well, it wasn't anything intentional. I feel like I took a job. They were looking for a substitute for a little while at my kid's school, and then they needed an English teacher. And so I did that part-time 3 years ago. And then I loved it so much that I ended up doing it full-time. And so I didn't mean to drop off the face of the earth, but I kind of did. And then during that time, I did get my PhD. So I was sort of tied up in a bunch of different worlds. And I know. So here I am. But yeah, that's mostly where I've been.
0: Wow. And for those who don't know, first of all, I got to say, Joyce just wrote in, love, love, love, Angie. I'm reading Chasing God and underlining almost every paragraph. Can't wait to read the new book. My Bible study group has done Seamless and Matchless twice now. So she's got her doctorate. We'd love to have another study just in your spare time. She's sending hugs and kisses. So I love that. Thank you, Joyce, for sharing that. So good. But for those who don't know your story, Angie, can you give us some of your backstory, the parts of your story, A glimpse of experiences maybe that deeply shaped your life, your view of God, and how you walk with him?
1: Yeah. Well, a couple, just to go way back, just a tiny bit of background. I wasn't necessarily raised in a Christian home. And so I had a lot of questions about God. And it wasn't until I was in graduate school here in Nashville that I went to Vanderbilt. I came here to go to school at Vanderbilt, which was a million years ago. And Nashville's very different and amazing, but everyone's moving here, so it's very different. But I was in graduate school, and my dad was diagnosed with cancer, and I made a bet with God. And I said, if you heal my dad, I'll find out about you. And on Christmas Eve of that year, we actually found out that they couldn't find the cancer anywhere in my dad's body. And so I lost the bet in a beautiful way. Unfortunately, I hate telling that story. It's bittersweet. We lost him in 2019 to cancer, but that was a huge part of my coming to the Lord. And so, so I started reading children's Bibles to understand things from a really basic level. And then kind of kept graduating up until I had a better kind of bird's eye view of scripture and just fell in love with all of it. Got married and had a couple kids. A lot of people know me from the story of Audrey, my daughter, who would have been my fourth daughter. We found out that she couldn't survive outside of my body. We found out about halfway through. And so I carried her as long as I could. And she lived for a few hours. And so that was back when blogging was kind of a thing. And so I was sort of just trying to keep people updated that way. And it kind of took on a life of its own. And unfortunately, a lot of people related to that kind of loss. And so that's sort of what got me into the writing space. And I didn't get my PhD when I was at Vandy. That's why I had started. But after my dad passed away, I thought, you know, I think he always thought that I would do this. And I believed him. So I went back to school. And I've got another cap and gown to show him one day.
0: Wow.
1: A little bit about how I got here.
0: Wow. How would you describe your walk with God?
1: Peaceful. I would describe it as it's taken me a long time to get to a point where I really felt like it was my relationship with him and not the relationship that everyone around me seems to have with him. That was something that frustrated me for many, many years. And I am kind of more academically inclined. So I just want to know the way to do things. Like if you can give me the list and explain it to me, then I'll do it. I'll follow the instructions. And that was just an abysmal failure for most of my faith life. And so I think it took me a while to get to where I am now, where it just feels more intimate and it feels like it's between us. And it isn't that I'm trying to prove something to anyone else. And yeah, I think these days, that's how I would describe it.
0: Wow, very good. We're going to take a break. When we come back, we're digging into Angie's book, Into the Deep, Finding Relief from Pressure, Exhaustion, and the Need to Perform in a Shallow World. I just want you to think about that subtitle. The world has gone into the shallows, and they major in the minors, really, truly. And if you're living according to culture, you will be under pressure. You will be exhausted. You will feel the pressure to perform. And even when you do that, you mess up once, there's no grace, you're canceled. So we've got to live in the deep. We've got to live by the tune of a different drummer. We've got to live under God's authority, God's love, God's direction for our lives. So when we come back, Angie, I'd love to know like some of the most common habits and fears that keep us living small when the Lord calls us to live into the bigger story. Angie Smith, Dr. Angie Smith, my guest today. Got a handful of copies of her book, Into the Deep. You can text the word book if you want in on the drawing, 877-933-2484. We'll be back in a minute.
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0: Hope you're having a really great day. Thanks for tuning in to Susie Larson Live, talking to Dr. Angie Smith. Her new book, Into the Deep, Finding Relief from Pressure, Exhaustion, and the Need to Perform in a Shallow World. And before I ask the question, I said I was going to ask about common habits and fears that keep us living small. What point in your life did you feel pressure, exhaustion, and the need to perform in a shallow world? And how did you come out of it?
1: I haven't come out of it.
0: I love that. Thank you.
1: I'm much better, but I wouldn't say I've come out of it. Honestly, Susie, I would say from the time I was little, I think we all do that. I think from the second we figure out who we need to be loved in our families, we start realizing the patterns that keep us safe and we start becoming those. So our need to be performing starts super, super young for all of us.
0: Very good. Very good. So what are some of the common habits and even fears that keep us living small?
1: There are a lot. The first one that came to mind is just vulnerability. We have a really hard time letting people know who we really are. And so again, going back to what I just mentioned about childhood, obviously that's where all of this started and where all the patterns that we see today came from. But it's hard to let people know who we really are because there's a giant risk in that. So it's easier to stay on the surface of being vulnerable with people because we figure out how to put on a mask. We figure out how to pretend to be whatever it is that other people need us to be. And like I said, when you're young, that's an appropriate strategy, right? Like you figure out, okay, this is who you need me to be. I'm going to fulfill that role and then I'll be safe in the family. I'll get along with everyone. That's my kind of my best bet. But as you grow up, that mask starts to get confusing and we start to forget who we really are compared to who we're presenting ourselves to be. So for me, just as an example, when I was young, I really needed to be liked. That was kind of the thing that my family emphasized for me. I needed to be really funny just because that would make sure that, you know, make sure everyone was happy, but I just needed to be liked. And so at whatever cost it was, that was my job. And so for me, with vulnerability or with all of these ideas that are in the book, maybe our fear of missing out on things or why we keep ourselves so busy, or, you know, there are several things that I talk about in the book, but they all sort of go back to that same idea of who did I have to be loved when I was young.
0: Mm. You know, speaking of keeping ourselves busy, you see it with young people and their phones. Like they're so afraid to look around, look people in the eye, have a space, a quiet moment of nothing in the airtime where possibly someone could greet them or talk with, like, it's just like they have to act busy on their phones. And it's so sad to me where the whole digital thing, I mean, I know it can be used for good and we do use it for good, but I can only imagine as a teacher how that must be for you. But I think about teachers who in schools where you can have your phone during your class. How are teachers even supposed to, this is a different topic, but it's just grievous to me because it's like you see everybody's face in their phone. And even you're out to dinner, mom, the dad, all the kids, they each have their face in their phone. I mean, that's another way of living small, isn't it? Even though you think you're connected to the World Wide Web while you're doing it.
1: No, that's exactly right. Because then you're more lonely than ever. You're not interacting with real people. Our school has a no phone policy, which is great. That's I know awesome. Some of the school kids sneak them in, I'm sure, every now and then. But it's wild for me to think about schools that don't, because their attention span, like you said, it's nothing. I mean, you can't keep these kids focused for anything. It is unbelievable how much phones have stolen.
0: It's just a no-brainer. I'm sorry. I was just going to say, I've heard the schools that do that, their test scores, everything have gone up exponentially. Yep. It's just a no-brainer. Wow.
1: Really is.
0: Side note, but it really is a symptom and evidence of us grabbing for quick fixes because we don't want to feel what might come to the surface. You write about the imposter syndrome. I've talked about what it is and how it shows up in our life.
1: Yeah, well, it was a term that started several decades ago, and it was from some women who were in a business setting, and they felt like as women, they constantly had to be sort of pretending to be something else. And so as a result, they felt like they were going to be found out, like they were imposters. And that exact phrase has, I forget which year it was, last year or the year before, Google searches for imposter syndrome have gone up 200%. That's how much of a common issue it is these days. So it didn't quite make it into like the DSM, you know, the sort of psychological standard for diagnoses, but it is something that's considered kind of a diagnosis right now. And it's such a strange thing to think about, but yeah, we, most of us feel that way all the time. We feel like we're constantly going to be found out, you know, either as a parent or for me, like as a teacher or as a friend or as someone. Talk about imposter syndrome. When I got my PhD, I'm like, there, I have absolutely no right to be doing this. What? Why would they trust me? I better pretend to be really smart. Mm. So yeah, it's just, and it's so unsettling to feel like we're doing that all the time, trying to keep up with the version of ourselves that makes us look like we know what we're doing, you know?
0: Mm-hmm. You know, the thing is, you know, I always say when you're in Christ, you're not too small for big things and you're not too big for small things, because that's how Jesus lived and loved. And so that way you can do big things without it ever going to your head. You can do small things without it ever diminishing your heart. You know, I mean, that is the wonder to me of being a believer. But in the world's economy, it's like, you better have earned your way. I mean, you better be, you may be found out if, you know, but the thing is, it's like there are places and spaces God allows us to go that we really otherwise would have no business being and going except for the grace of God. And I just wonder, you know, people who are living with a sense of I'm going to be found out, I wonder how many of those people, Angie, are actually qualified, but they just have, they're telling themselves the wrong story. Some might not be qualified, but still they're there and they're doing all right. But others may be very well qualified, but the narrative and the inner critic is berating them still.
1: Yep. Absolutely. And I think about, you know, how do we transfer those patterns and issues to our relationship with our Father in heaven? If we're constantly feeling like that's the way that we're operating, I think a lot of people feel that way in their faith life. I think a lot of people mm-hmm. feel like, okay, I need to be doing, you know, a quiet time, or I need to be talking about this. I need to be reading this many chapters of the Bible a day. I need to have my pretty little highlighters, my stickers out, and my nice handwriting. You know, we feel like imposters as believers. I think that's a pretty common issue. I don't hear a ton of people talk about that, but I think it is much more common than we realize.
0: Mm. Yeah, I'm sure, especially with Instagram and all the things, it's so easy to paint a picture. Yep. All right. So what advice do you have for that person? Let me do an informal poll. People listening today, can you think of a recent time when you felt like you were afraid to be found out, you felt like an imposter, you felt like you didn't belong in the place that you were standing or serving or whatever? Give me a yes or no. Why don't you text me 877-933-2484. If you get what I'm talking about, where you've, God allowed you to do something, but the enemy kept telling you, you have no right to be there. You have no right to do that. Who do you think you are? If you've experienced that, just text me a yes, 877-933-2484. And Angie, what advice would you have for the person who feels perpetually plagued by the imposter syndrome?
1: Well, I think part of it, obviously, there are two sides to this, which is why I loved writing this book. There's the more important spiritual side. And then there's the side of a practical, psychological, how did I get here? What was the pattern? And again, I think going beneath the surface it means two things in the book. It does mean spiritually, but it also means, okay, I'm seeing patterns in my life where I'm feeling this way. For example, when I'm such and such, I feel like an imposter. And in a lot of quote unquote self-help books, it's sort of just to like gloss over, what is it? It's very surface level. Whereas this is more of a, let me understand why I feel this way. What is it that makes me feel like an imposter? Where did that habit develop? Who told me that? And so bringing that to the Lord and starting to understand what's deeper under the surface of whatever it is that you're struggling with. So some of the beauty is actually being able to go back and process. And so the book helps you start to do that and then offers ways to work through that with Jesus. So, my advice would be to start noticing things, to start noticing patterns and the way different people make you feel and what the Holy Spirit is doing inside of you in different situations. Just start taking note of it. It sounds simple, but it's really powerful when you start asking the Holy Spirit to make you aware of when something just feels off. Either you are fearing, you know, feel some kind of jealousy, you feel like you're pretending, something is coming out of you that you don't like. Start taking note of when you're seeing that happen.
0: There, you know, there's something about naming it that literally takes the anxiety in your body down like 50% and does something in your brain. When you, if you let it just sort of be kind of ethereal out there and you just live with that unsettledness, it can make you just sick to your stomach and cause you to spiral. But if you name it, suddenly it loses so much of its power. And I wondered if you named it and noticed it, how much that would shine the light on what the root. You know, sometimes I do that and I can retrace my steps and go, this is where that came from. And that's not even true. Or that was right. An enemy orchestrated event, you know. And I would imagine that the enemy is so threatened by us coming into the fullness of our true identity in Christ. Because you know what? It's one thing to go, you're enough. You're going to, you know, it's, but we're a pile of contradictions. None of us are enough apart from God. But if you could get comfortable in the idea that you're worth it to God, so much so that he died for you, that you get to live and serve in ways that are over your head at times. You get to serve in ways that seem beneath you, and your identity stays intact the whole time. I mean, to me, that mindset is what the enemy is so afraid of. If you can keep earning your way or self-sabotaging because you don't think you deserve a way, it still is always about you. You know what I mean?
1: That's so good and so true. Yep, absolutely.
0: Wow. How much does comparison play into this? And talk a bit about the habit of comparison. I would imagine that's another habit that keeps us in the shallows.
1: It does, absolutely. And it's easier now than it ever has been. We mentioned social media. But it's exhausting. And again, why do we compare ourselves? It's one thing to be like, oh, I'm envious that this woman takes 28 vacations a year on Instagram. I don't know what she does for a living or how they're in Bali again. But, you know, feeling of like, how does someone else's life look like this? Or I bet they don't argue as a couple, or their children seem like they're amazing, or whatever it is. We're comparing ourselves. We all know that it's fake. We all know in theory that what we're looking at is a highlight reel. We know that. But that doesn't mean that we truly experience that when we see this online. In fact, studies would tell you that we don't, even though we tell our minds that it's not real. That's not how we experience it. But again, to recognize that is one thing. And it's good to recognize, oh, okay, there's something about material issues that really trigger something in me, but that's not going to solve the problem. And so what the book helps you do is just to say, I'm noticing that when I see these patterns, this is what I'm comparing myself to. Now, why is that? What is it that taught me that I need to compare myself to other people? And where are the areas where I'm doing that instead of letting the Lord define me? And so again, it's pulling out specific situations in your life instead of just kind of being a blanket statement of comparison's bad. We're not supposed to do that. It's more of a, you're asking the Holy Spirit to help you understand the deeper issue in your personal life instead of it just being an overall comparison issue. We all experience it in different ways. But we do. We compare. We want to know where we are on the totem pole. You know, like I might not be the worst mom. I'm definitely not the best. You know, or my house might not be the absolute messiest. It might not be the absolute cleanest. So I guess I'm somewhere in the middle. We're just constantly doing that. That's how we evaluate ourselves. Yeah. And it is exhausting when we use the world.
0: It is exhausting. And like you said, what would tempt you to compare would be different than what would tempt me. It depends on where you struggled. You know, someone who struggles in finances finds himself jealous of someone with funds, you know, someone with a health or sickness. See someone who's healthy, someone who's single, see someone who's married. And I got a little frog in my throat, so I need to take a quick break. I'm going to get some water. And when we come back, we're going to talk more about how to live in the depths and not in the shallows. Don't go away. Back in a sec.
2: Hi, I'm Johnny Erickson Tata. And you ask any pastor, ministry is an amazing calling. Being a part of special moments in people's lives, officiating over weddings, seeing people receive Jesus Christ. But it's also full of conflict. So during Pastor Appreciation Month, please bless your pastor. And one way of doing it is with a simple handwritten card or an email of gratitude. And while you're at it, hey, make it a regular habit.
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4: What are some of the traits of a godly woman? 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
4: 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Amen. 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

0: Thanks so much for tuning into Suzy Larson Live, talking to Dr. Angie Smith about her new book, Into the Deep, Finding Relief from Pressure, Exhaustion, and the Need to Perform in a Shallow World. And you know, that pressure, the exhaustion, the need to perform all keep you in the shallows. And that's why God wants us to call us into a deep, deep place of rest, of intimacy, of refreshment, of really getting our marching orders from Him, that we really have nothing to prove when we have all of eternity to live for. And it helps your yeses become yes and your noes be no. And a little earlier, we are talking about the imposter syndrome and that constant berating lie. You don't belong. You don't qualify. You're going to be found out. You're a poser. So I asked an informal poll, who of you even recently just felt like you don't belong? The enemy's telling you, who do you think you are in this place or space? Angie, would you believe every text that came in was yes? There was one no. Every text that came in said yes, yes, yes, yes. So here's my next one. We've been talking right before the break about comparison, how that keeps us in the shallows. And what I started to say before I gagged was, is that I find it very interesting. Like for me, as someone who's battled some chronic health issues, when I see on Instagram people who bound through life and they're not affected by going to bed late or eating whatever they want or drink coffee at 8 p.m. and they sleep like a rock and they're up at, you know, that stuff, I notice it because I know how hard I have to work to be okay. So that's where my mind might be. But I want to just take another informal poll. Every answer will be anonymous. But what area are you tempted to compare and despair? Just tell me. It could be your weight. It could be your marital status, your kids. Maybe you got a prodigal. It could be your health, your finances, or your spiritual life, your platform, quote unquote, such a sickening word these days. But text me and let me know, 877-933-2484. So, Angie, what is the antidote for comparison? I love, first of all, that you say notice it. Just name it and notice it. Like, what's that about? Get curious about it. Ask some questions. Ask the Lord about it. That's, to me, half the battle. But then what?
1: I think, well, in the book, there are a bunch of practical tips from the more psychological side of it. But for me, once I started to understand where it was coming from, it just opened my eyes up. And I'm so curious what people will say, because I think, obviously, when we're stuck in our own understanding of what we're comparing ourselves to, it's hard to, I don't think about, it's funny, like in my mind, everyone struggles with the same things I do. So the health issue, like that wouldn't have crossed my mind because that's just not the boat that I'm in. Hmm. But I think everyone probably does have really different places. So for me, the comparison issue is, it's a matter of understanding it. It's a matter of seeing maybe where some of the patterns came from, recognizing it in your life, and then using psychological ideas to understand it a little bit better. But it ends with Jesus. I mean, there is no other place to go. There is nothing else to do. One of the things I loved about writing this is that I included Bible stories that I hope the reader could relate to, because none of these things are new. You know, in the Old Testament, in the very beginning, we're dealing with the same kinds of issues that we're dealing with now. There's envy, there's comparison, there's jealousy, there are people who are left out of things. It's all there. And so going to the Word to find those kinds of things and feeling like you're not alone is huge. God did not want us to feel like we were the only ones who had ever gone through these things. And so He gave us the gift of other people who went before us, who did things imperfectly. And I think it's just tremendously encouraging to read their stories.
0: Boy, that's so good. And I know what you'd say, just because I know you, you'll say, well, I haven't fully arrived in this yet, which I so appreciate. But I still want to know, was there a crossing over point when you went from being chronically negatively self-aware to a lot more comfortable in your own skin?
1: I think it's different in different situations. So yes, I think that one of the areas that I really struggled with, and this is kind of a hard question, and for a lot of people, for me, it was, someone asked me this years ago. They said, when you walk into a room, do you assume that you're welcome? Mm. And I would say never. I would say that most of the time I felt like I had to come in and prove myself. And so it took a lot of soul searching, a lot of talking to Jesus, a lot of trying to understand why I let my worth be dependent on what people were saying about me. And then I started practicing doing it differently with Him. And I started letting Him give me thoughts. So in other words, before I'd walk in, I would start to feel this, like, I'm anxious. I have a lot of social anxiety. So I'm going to walk in and I don't know who's going to be there. And I'm going to have to, you know, try and impress them or try and do whatever it is.

0: do in that room, anything I screw up, whatever it is in my life that I'm walking into, none of that gets to define me. And I can rest in the truth. And it did, it really changed things. So I would say as I got into the practice and the habit of doing that more often, I started noticing a big difference in my anxiety.
1: It's just so beautiful because he really does want to talk with us about that. But we have to get out of our head in a way, you know, in our self-editing and our self-berating and our handing over our worth to other people. And look into the Lord because he knows us best. He loves us most. And he does have some things to say about it. So that is so precious. You, I mean, I love this whole idea of living in the depths is learning to pay attention to the things that pull us into the shallows. And you said pay attention to the urge to self-edit or to present a more polished version of yourself. So would you say that's the same kind of thing, that when you suddenly catch yourself getting into that striving mode right there, you just have a moment with Lord and you tell me what's true. What's this about? Just that yeah, simply, that organically?
0: That's exactly what I would say. Because I think that that's where you start to, it's a couple of things happening at once. It helps you in the moment, but you're stretching a muscle with the Lord in your relationship where you have a constant return to him. And every moment of every day, people are going to be tearing at us. They're going to be trying to define us. They're going to be criticizing us, or even in good things. I mean, we can be told that we're something and really start to believe it. Maybe you're told that you are so smart or that you are such a great mom, whatever it is. And even in that, that doesn't define us. And so it is just a constant progression of learning more and more to hear the Lord's voice until it becomes the constant refrain that is in our heads that starts to silence everything around us. We have never lived in a time where it was harder to do that. I truly believe it. Years ago, you even think about busyness, like you were saying earlier, the status symbol was that you could stay home and lounge around. And you see all these like old fashioned shows where they had a drink in their hand and they're just sitting in their nice little robe at home. That was the status, was that you could be lazy, you know, and sit around because you had done everything. And now it's the exact opposite. It's being busy that tells people we're valuable. That's the way that we see it. And so I think that anytime our schedule is open, we're filling it. But even those things are so interesting because then you might see a self-help book that's like, stop being so busy. Well, Jesus was busy. Jesus was very busy. He didn't miss opportunities. At the same time, he never operated out of a place of hurry. So I think there's a distinction in understanding a lot of the things that we are doing right now, a lot of the patterns that we're seeing, and understanding the healthy version of them and the unhealthy version of them. And that's just something that only the Lord can do with you.
1: You also say we need to stop apologizing for being human. Unpack that one a bit more.
0: Yeah, that one's a big one. I wouldn't say it's easy, but we just cannot expect ourselves to be perfect. And again, that sounds like something you would embroider on a pillow. It sounds just like a trite thing that we would say, right? Like a basic statement that everyone could relate to. But it is so much deeper than that, because we can say that all we want. And then we'll turn around and we'll have these perfectionist tendencies. You know, if I don't get this email exactly right, if I don't get that, you know, that in and of itself, feeling like we need to be perfect in everything we do it will destroy you from the inside out. We all know that. I always want to ask people that I'm talking to what they struggle with the most, because I think it's such an interesting, I wish all the people who are listening could come and tell me, because I think there's great power in hearing other people's stories with all of this. And so I try to do that in the book. I share a lot of my story, but also just to encourage people that whatever they're going through, they're not alone. And it's just, I think sometimes we make everything too complicated, including our relationship with the Lord. So
1: true. Well, when I asked friends, what are you tempted to compare? Like, where is your area of need? A couple people said health. One person said it's like they can eat anything they want, doesn't affect them. Another one said platform. He said, I've never thought of it like that. But as soon as he heard the word, he realized that he feels that way, that he feels just wishing that he had maybe more influence. This one says being single and lonely. Another one says wanting a husband to lead and go to church with me like other couples. So the marriage is a bit of a challenge. So they see a healthy marriage. And you can see this. The enemy has had our life and the generations before us to study us. So he knows very well what will break our heart. And I fully believe he orchestrates circumstances to hit us where it hurts.

0: it'll hurt the most. And so to have a curiosity about when you're triggered, I think is just so wise to go, what's that about? Because just that question, then the light, God helps the light shine. The Bible says the spirit leads us into all truth. And I love that because naming it is half the battle, you know?
1: It is.
0: You also, I'm looking at my clock here. Go ahead. What's that?
2: Every time I'm having these, I'm like, it wasn't easy to write. You know, it is one of those things where you have to be vulnerable with yourself and before the Lord for everything that we're talking about. And so also just for every single person who just wrote in or for the people who are thinking of things but didn't write in, I pray for you in Jesus' name right now that this will be something where you will feel a release of those things, because my heart ached even just hearing those few. And I know there are thousands and thousands of others that are going on. So for those of you who wrote in, thank you for taking the time and effort to do that. I appreciate your words and I care deeply and pray for you. I mean that so sincerely, because it's not easy to be vulnerable, and you were in a small way. Look at you. You're already on your way to healing.
0: That's exactly right. It takes so much courage. And that's why I told you before the show, our listeners are amazing. They're not messing around. They're very, very engaged. And I'm even wondering, you know, the one with health, the other one with being single, the other one being married, but feeling like her husband's not engaged, which is so hard. You've given your heart away, but he's, you know, he's there, but he's not engaged, not leading you. Couple with the health, I so get that. And I wonder, you know, when you name it, and then you get with the Lord to say, God, you know, what have you promised me? You've made some promises. I need to do that. When I catch myself comparing people who just bounce through life without any, they don't have to take 1,000 supplements and get to bed on time and all that stuff, I go back to the promises. That's when the peace comes back, because he has talked to me about this. We have had conversations about this, but you get in your head and you start looking at people. That's, you lose your peace and perspective so fast, won't you?
2: Yeah, absolutely. I think there's my dog, because my neighbor just got home.
0: Okay.
2: From Scotland. No.
0: Oh,
2: no,
0: wow. Okay. Well, we'll take a break here. Give it a second. When we come back, I want to talk about how you, in the book you're writing about how, and this is my paraphrase, so correct it if I'm saying it wrong, but that you're talking about true spiritual transformation. And though the disciplines and that Christian choices all matter, that's not really where spiritual transformation happens. So we're going to talk about how are you spiritually transformed in your journey with God? What does that look like? How does it happen? Talking to Dr. Angie Smith about her book, Into the Deep, and we'll be back in just a minute.
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obstacle that is so much bigger than you, and you got to trust God to overcome it for you. 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

0: Thanks for tuning in to Susie Larson Live, talking to Dr. Angie Smith about her book, Into the Deep, Finding Relief from Pressure, Exhaustion, and the Need to Perform in a Shallow World. And we do live in a busy world, in a very high pressurized culture. But the thing is, Psalm 90:12 says, teach us to number our days, that we may gain a heart of wisdom. I remember studying that number our days phrase. What does that mean? And it really means to claim the day, to anoint the day, and to appoint the day. Almost like to slip out of your bed onto your knees and anoint the day to say, I don't know about tomorrow, but you've given me today. Help me to treat it like the gift it is and be wise in my stewardship and anoint me for your good work and go on accordingly. But the enemy would love nothing more than to just bait you into a busyness that absolutely drains you. And one of the things Angie was saying that keeps us in the shallows is comparison and the constant berating, you know, inner critic that says you'll never be enough. And the thing is, you won't be apart from Jesus, but you go into the depths with him. He will transform you. He will qualify you. He will empower you. He'll heal you. He'll establish you in ways you never otherwise could. And that, to me, is one of the glories of belonging to God and being in the kingdom. And you write, Angie, that you can check all the boxes of Christian activity and nothing wrong with, of course, we talk about the disciplines. You should read your Bible. You should spend time with God. But if they're just tasks to check off your list, you're not going to be transformed by them. So unpack that one a bit more.
1: Yeah, that's right. I think that a little bit of what we talked about before, too, as far as the comparison is, it is easy in our faith to make it a checklist because we feel like if we do the things that other people are doing, we're going to have the kind of relationship with the Lord that they have. Mm-hmm. And I can't emphasize this enough. It is so individual to us. So the way that I experience God is probably totally different from the way that you do. And the way that I pray might be different. And so I think that for me, it's depending on the season that I'm in, being really deliberate about finding time that I'm spending with the Lord and time that I'm spending in my Bible. But it just seems like it's, I don't know. I think as I've gotten older, maybe that's part of it. It's funny because I feel like my answers today are so different than they would have been a couple of years ago. There are a lot of things that I feel like I've stopped apologizing for, but in a really beautiful way that I found a peace in my relationship with the Lord that I hadn't had before that. I don't know. Maybe we get old and we just kind of goes out the window.
0: Mm-hmm. Well, you get a little freer from the bondage of others' opinions, you know? So you have a chapter that says it's not your job to keep everyone safe. Tell me more about that one.
1: That one is a tricky one because we live in a time period where it's easy to be hypervigilant and we want to play God. So I mentioned Audrey early on in the interview, my daughter who passed away. And I can remember, we did have another daughter, her name is Charlotte, after we lost Audrey. And I remember her being in her crib when she was newborn. And I bought this like mat that's supposed to register if she stops breathing or if there are complications or anything, if she stopped moving. I bought two, of course, because I'm an overachiever and I wanted them everywhere. Mm-hmm. And they would go off all the time. And it was just because she had moved off the mat. She was fine. But I kept waking up in the middle of the night and running over there and sweaty and panicked. And I felt like at some point the Lord was like, how long, Angie, how long are you going to do this? Mm. That you believe that you have to be so hypervigilant. And we do that every day. Right now, you know, those of us who are parents, and I had to fight really hard against this, but we can track our kids in real time. We can see where our friends are. We have this false sense of control. And it's actually much better for us to not be as aware of the things that we are. So we think they're helping us. We think that, oh, we've got all this great access that we can see everything. And the truth is, it's making us more anxious than we've ever been.
0: Yeah. Because we really aren't in control. So, you know, more information does not bring more security, you know?
1: Right.
0: Yeah. I mean, if we could get to a point where we go, you know what, Lord, more is on your shoulders than on mine. I'm going to do my best. I'm going to leave the rest. You know, scripture says, let peace rule and reign in your heart, you know? And they say that rule and reign actually means like an umpire. Let the peace blow the whistle when you're out of bounds. When you lose your peace, you're out of bounds. Retrace your steps, get back in because your peace is, yeah, it's just how you know that you're the one who stepped out. And the peace of God is such a gift to us to let us know, because I don't know how you hear from God if you're not in peace, if you're in chaos. So We just got a couple minutes left, and I'm given the current season of life that you're in, which attribute of God would you say means the most to you right now?
1: I feel like he's just so kind. Hmm. I feel like he's kind to me. And there's just a lot in the world in general that feels overwhelming. And if our minds were focused on that all day long, we would go crazy. And there's something about the kindness of God that has always, it brings me to tears because it doesn't make any sense. And so I think, again, as I've gotten older and I've had children who are growing and now they're, you know, they've become these women, and I've got to let go of things. And just the fact that I can see him as a father. And like I was talking about my little fifth and sixth graders this morning, mine brought me a cake, you know, a scribbly little cake. And they wrote me scribbly little notes to say that how proud they were of me for coming out with this book and for working. They helped me pick the cover last year. So they were just so proud of me. And just feel like that was so kind of God to even put that in little hearts and minds of these kids that I love so much. So I think in every step, every day, I'm just seeing a different aspect of his kindness that is, it's just spectacular.
0: Boy, that is so wonderful. And just a side note, I've had Todd, your hubby, on the show a few times before. Friends, if you remember the group Selah, Angie's husband is Todd. And I still say Todd has one of the best male voices I have ever heard.
1: He sure
0: that
1: does.
0: Guy can killer sing. He and Bart Miller, to me, are the two best male voices yes. out there. But I really just appreciate you so much. And I'm so grateful we got to reconnect, Angie, because I was missing you. And I'm so glad to know you're doing so well.
1: Well, I'm really grateful to hear your voice. We have to do a lot of these when a book comes out. And most of the time, I don't know the people. And I saw your name on there. And I was so excited. I always yeah. love being with you and walking with you as you love Jesus so beautifully as well.
0: Thank you, my friend. Well, congratulations. And let's please stay in touch, okay?
1: I would love that.
0: All right. Bless you, my sister. And thank you, friend, for tuning in. I pray this show today just invites you to be still and know that he's God, to get out of the rat race, find the sacred pace, move at the pace of grace, and really just walk with God. You know, walk in rhythm with him. Breathe in, breathe out. Just do what he says, and the rest will fall into place. We sure love you. We appreciate you. And we'll meet you back here next time. Yes, we will.
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5: This is Hope with God. I'm Andrew Palau. In the Bible, Deborah was a powerful woman appointed by God. She was appointed to be a leader and a judge over Israel. She faced dangerous enemies and uncertain times, yet she stood strong. Why? Because she trusted God. Through her courage, her voice, through her obedience, God brought hope and victory to his people. God often calls ordinary people to do extraordinary things. Your voice, your life, it matters. And the same God who gave Deborah courage wants to meet with you today and give you courage. He wants to walk with you through it all and guide your life and show you that he does care. Do you want to get to know him and discover his plans for your life? You can begin this way. Say, God, I want to know you. Reveal yourself to me. Show me your love and guide me in the right path, and I will follow you and serve you. Amen. Always remember, there is hope with God.
0: Faith isn't a denial of your circumstances. In fact, it's facing them square on and saying, but truer still is God's word and his promises to me. This is Susie Larson with another Grow and Go moment, helping you to discover and enjoy what God wants to do in and through you. In the book of Romans, chapter 4, verses 19 to 20, we read this, "And Abraham's faith did not weaken, even though at about 100 years of age, he figured his body was as good as dead. Abraham never wavered in believing God's promise. In fact, his faith grew stronger, and in this brought glory to God." I once heard a story about a woman who, when her husband served her divorce papers, held the papers up and laughed at them as an act of faith. Though it should go without saying, faith isn't about denial. It's about deliverance. Faith faces the facts head on and then declares, "Well, you may be true. Truer still is God's word and his promise to me. I'm going to bend on and err on the side of faith, not fear, until my own eyes see how the Lord will come through for me." I once wrote a paraphrased prayer after studying Abraham's faith as recorded in Romans chapter 4, and here it is. You can borrow it if you want. "Without weakening in my faith, I will face the fact that there are many reasons I should not be able to fulfill the call of God in my life, but I will not waver in unbelief regarding the promises of God. No, I will be strengthened in my faith, giving glory to God, because I'm fully persuaded that God has the power and is able to do what he promised. Therefore, I put no confidence in my weaknesses or my obstacles. I put all of my confidence and my hope in the faithfulness of Almighty God, who daily establishes his purposes for me. Amen." I challenge you to find a promise, pray it out loud, personalize it, and stand on it in faith. This is Suzy Larson with another Grow and Go moment. For more resources, go to growandgotoday.com.
2: Let the bright light of Jesus explode. He said, "You are the light of the world. A town built on a hill cannot be hidden. Neither do people light a lamp and put it under a bowl. 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In the same way, let your light shine before others that they may see your good deeds and glorify your Father in heaven." 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
9: 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It's Bill.

0: And a warm welcome to the Bill Arnold Show. So glad you could join me today. You know, God is someone we're supposed to not just worship during our Sunday church, which we should do, of course, but he's someone that we're meant to enjoy in every part of our ordinary day and our ordinary life. And he is the source of our joy. And here to talk about that with us today is Pastor Steve DeWitt. He is a author, pastor, Bible teacher, and of course, best known for his emphasis on the beauty of God, Christian joy, and enjoying God in ordinary life. He's the senior pastor at Bethel Church in Northwest Indiana. He's been there since 1997, and he is expanding his role here at Faith Radio. He'll be on daily now at 2:30 Central Time. So, Steve, you are becoming a member of the big family here.
1: What a great family to be a part of, Bill. I sure appreciate the kind words, and I believe I was on your show a month ago, had a great time. I'm glad to be back with you again.
0: Thank you. I'm happy that you can join us today as well. So, very cool book, Enjoying God in Everything. I love that because God is not meant to be put in some category that we do on Sunday or Wednesday night, or he's meant to be enjoyed all the time. And you have done a beautiful job of laying that out for us.
1: Well, it flows from my heart. I have preached on many things. I've written on many things, but my favorite thing is the beauty of God and the beauty of Christ and living as a theologian, beauty lover in this gorgeous world that we get to live in.
0: Yeah. So, Steve, how would enjoying God be different from just saying, look, I'm going to wake up tomorrow and I'm going to be in a happy mood and I might have a positive outlook. So that's good enough.
1: Well, there's a lot of atheists that do that every day.
0: I agree.
1: Not to mention, you know, massive world religions that practice pantheism, that, you know, have an interaction with the created order that deifies the world around us and venerates it, offers worship to it. And here, then we have Christianity, which comes along and properly understood, realizes that there is an ultimate beauty that is the true beauty behind all the other little beauties that we enjoy. And so I love Romans 1. Paul introduces his gospel with words that are very relevant to the subject, that that, you know, mankind worships created things rather than the creator. Mm-hmm. And it really is at the root, that worship instinct is at the root of all of our massive problems. We worship the wrong things, and in doing so, we miss the worship of the one true God that we were made for. So what I am getting at is that we should approach every day God-centered, theological, upward. And the book attempts to help people connect the dots between that great morning coffee and the God of heaven, and that sunrise as they drive to work, and the God of heaven, and every other good thing that God put in this world. I want people to offer worship to God in them all and for them all.
0: So, Steve, I know there's a lot of believers, and they are very serious about being followers of Christ, but I sometimes wonder if they struggle to just actually enjoy him. And I would love for you to tell us ways that you personally enjoy him.
1: No, that is Bill, that's a very personal question, and I'm happy to answer it.
0: You can dodge it if you want.
1: It might be better in the second half of this interview than the first.
0: Okay.
1: Because I think if you don't understand, if we don't get how and why God made the world the way that he did, our attempts to enjoy him, I think, can misfire. And how about this? Let me tell you my story and why I even got into all of this. So, like most people, I have these deep moments of wonder. I call them wonder, okay? Aesthetically pleasing moments. I love beaches, okay? I love walking the beach. I love good food. I love athletics and just the artistry of an athlete in his or her prime. It does something inside of me. And so for years, I knew I had this thing going on inside of me. I didn't know why and didn't know what to do with it as a Christian. Began to look into that. And, I came to realize that this is broadly in the category of beauty, which ancient Christians used to think deeply about, but it's kind of lost in modern evangelicalism. You know, we like to think about the love of God, the mercy, grace of God, etc. But not that many Christians, I think, contemplate the beauty of God and understand this as a key part of his being. And so I began to explore that, read books on that. And I came up with I'll call it the thread throughout the whole book. The essence of what I have to say on this is that beauty leads to wonder, and wonder leads to worship. And wonder is that happiness inside that we get when we have a pleasurable experience. And all human beings have it. It's part of being made in the image of God. God designed us to come alive through sensory experiences. And when you understand that sin in Genesis 3 broke that, and that now we worship the created thing rather than the creator, it explains the world that we live in and why we try to derive meaning from things never designed to bring us that ultimate meaning, temporary, quick hit, maybe, but not lasting. And I believe that God made us this way for the beauty to be an invitation from him to know him and to enjoy him. And so then you get to 2 Corinthians 4, and salvation is the scales coming off of our eyes where we see the glory of God in the face of Jesus. And once we see Jesus as true and ultimate incarnate beauty, now we come to see everything in this world as a little reflection of him. And because we love him, we enjoy these reflections for his sake, which I think is what Romans 11, for from him and through him and to him are all things, to him be the glory, in part, is getting at. And that, I think, is one of the best things about being a Christian. And a Christian, I think it's a category many Christians don't think about.
0: Mm-hmm. Steve DeWitt is my guest. Steve, maybe you can just give us some counsel or coaching as to how we can start enjoying God in everyday activities. Maybe it's just having a nice meal. Like you said, you enjoy food, or working in the backyard, or going to the gym and having a workout, or spending time with friends, having some coffee, having some good conversation. How can we treat that as an act of just enjoying God?
1: I think the Apostle Paul summarizes the failure of humanity after the fall to give God glory in the created things. In Romans 1, he says that they do not honor him, and they do not give thanks to him. So if you're looking for broad categories of what it means to enjoy everything in God, which Charles Simeon said is the key, enjoy God in everything and enjoy mm-hmm. everything in God, I think we start there. So honoring God is to acknowledge him in all of the experiences of life. It is to enjoy those things in a ethical and a good way. It's not like every pleasure is honoring to God. Stolen waters are sweet, but they're not pleasing to the Lord. So we begin by honoring God and enjoying those pleasures in the manner and the way that he intended them. And we give thanks to him is the second category. So I think this is the easiest one, is to, you know, when you're seeing that beautiful sunset on vacation or whatever, to just a little prayer to God. God, thank you for allowing me to have this experience. And to think about God as the ultimate beauty that this beauty is whispering. So this takes a little discipline, but I encourage people to try to relate something about God that that experience is communicating to you. So if you're in Colorado and just that awesome scene of the majesty of the mountains, what do we think about? We can think about the greatness and the grandeur of God. And to bring that kind of a thought into your mind, maybe into a prayer, maybe express to the person with you, I think is a way that we are God-ward in the earthly pleasures. I also encourage us in this then to, we have to think backwards, okay? So take the Mississippi River as an example. If you are having a St. Louis experience, okay, you're downriver a little bit, to think about the source of the river, to think about where it comes from and to go backwards, okay? John Piper talks about this, to trace the beam back up to its source. And what does this tell me about what God is like? So, you know, not all pleasures are physical. There's the pleasures of love and the pleasures of kindness. And all of these, I think, are, we enjoy them deeply, but where did they come from? Satan didn't come up with this stuff. This is all part of the creation that God made. And for us to think about how God is even better, grander, more wonderful, more delicious, if you will, than any earthly experience that we're having, is how I think we honor him as the giver of the gift, as the source of it, but also as the end of it, the conclusion of it. So it takes a kind of swimming upstream to bring God into your contemplation as you're enjoying the gift that he's given you.
0: Mm-hmm. I would think, Steve, I can speak from experience that my ability to enjoy God changes as we get older and as we go through different times of our life.
1: I don't know, Bill. I'm not that old. Maybe you should tell us about that.
0: Well, I'd be happy to. I was sitting there.
1: I'm joking, Bill.
0: No, I mean, it was as we get older. I mean, I think we kind of lose our sense of wonder as you go into your 20s and 30s. And then as you get older, you start to recapture that wonder. I was sitting in my house on Sunday and I had my screens open and a big flood of rain came down. It rained kind of hard for about an hour and it stopped. And then I had that familiar smell. It's called petrichor. It's that pleasant earthly scent that fills the air when the rain falls on dry soil or rock. And you know that smell?
1: Well, I think that's the smell in the hymn, How Great Thou Art, talks about the sweet smell of the fragrance after the rain.
0: That's it.
1: Is the line, is it not?
0: Yeah, it's called petrichor.
1: And I did not know that.
0: Yeah, on any other time in life, I might have just gone, oh, there's that smell. But for some reason, Sunday, I was like praising God for that little miracle that I was enjoying.
1: Hmm. I would encourage everybody to be intentional about their beauty experiences. That, I think, is a wonderful example of seeking it out. I similarly, when there's a pouring rain, I like to get my daughters and we sit on the front porch.
0: It's the best, isn't it?
1: Feel the power of the storm and the kind of the moisture in the air.
0: Yeah. And you're safe and dry with loved ones.
1: Yeah.
0: It's probably a sensory. Enjoying a nice cup of something.
1: Yeah, it's a sensory experience that I think too often in Christianity, we tend to have categories for what it means to fellowship with God and to walk with God. And yes, reading your Bible and praying and the Lord's Supper and fellowship with other Christians, all of that. But do we really think about the created world as little reflections or maybe a mirror of what God is like? You know, if you think of a mirror communicates an image without being the image. The created world is communicating what God is like. The heavens declare the glory of God. And, you know, there's no language where it isn't heard. Psalm 19, Day after day, it pours forth speech. God is constantly speaking to us what He is like in the mirrors of this world. And I just think Christians should be the most aesthetically enjoying people on the planet. I make the argument that chocolate cake should taste better. You know, the marital intimacy should be more pleasurable. The stroll with your daughters even enjoyed even more when we bring God into those contemplations and we turn the wonder of it into worship. It makes the cake taste better. Does the cake taste good to you, Bill?
0: Oh, it does. But you know, I think of the things that compete with God for our affections. And that takes away from, I think, our ability to enjoy God, because we have these other affections. I don't know if it could be entertainment or materialism or even your career, because you're driving for success and you're nothing wrong with that, but you might be doing it at a particular price. You might be excluding God and excluding yourself from enjoying God.
1: I think well said. I think of the book of Ecclesiastes, which is a great example. I think, you know, if indeed Solomon wrote it, he writes it trying to be a person seeking meaning out of an extraordinary experience of earthly pleasure, especially chapter 2. And, you know, he gets to the end of all of that, and his conclusion, meaningless, meaningless, all is meaningless, is a testimony of a life attempted without God and pleasures enjoyed without God. In the end, law of diminishing returns, they do not satisfy. As opposed to a Christian who now has seen Jesus as Savior and Lord, his or her heart is alive by the Spirit, and to recognize that now all of these pleasures are gifts from God. He wants us to enjoy them, and that we can enjoy them not as ends in themselves, but as means to worship and as a foretaste of an eternal existence where I have to believe it'll be sensory overload, Lord, all the time in the new heaven and the new earth. So it's a part of rebirth. It's a byproduct of justification. It's not the essence of our salvation, but it's a wonderful gift to enjoy everything in God and enjoy God in everything.
0: Well said. Steve DeWitt is my guest. We're going to take a break and come right back. Lots more. His book is called Enjoying God in Everything, A Guide to Maximizing Life's Pleasures. We'll be right back.
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0: I'm back with Steve DeWitt. His book is Enjoying God in Everything. Steve, so I was thinking of people that are having a hard time enjoying God or even hearing this conversation about enjoying God because their life is so problematic right now. Their circumstances are really tough. So they're having a hard time understanding this conversation.
1: What would I say to them? Is that your question?
0: Yeah.
1: Well, first of all, I think that we must say that the Lord is filled with compassion. He is close to the brokenhearted. And if that is you listening, I speak as a pastor that our hearts are very much with you. And even more importantly, the Lord, his heart is with you. And he is sympathizing with all of our weaknesses. So maybe a broadcast about happiness and joy and pleasure seems contradictory. But in some ways, I think it's a picture even of Jesus. You know, if you think of Hebrews 12, it says that he endured the cross, despising its shame. And he did all of that for the joy set before him. And we find in Jesus the perfect example of somebody who is living in the troubles of life and is experiencing tremendous suffering, but he never did it without without proper joy and hope in what God would eventually accomplish. And I think in some ways, beauty can be redemptive when we understand that even this broken universe retains some of its glory, its former glory and beauty, as a kind of signpost of what is yet to come. And, you know, this is the theologians talk about the already and the not yet, you know. We are works in progress. This world has elements of the new kingdom of God in it, the church predominantly, and the gospel and Christians. We're already here, but we're not yet what we will be. And this experience of life as a Christian is not yet what it once will be. So our light and momentary troubles are achieving for us a glory that will far outweigh them all. And I believe that part of that glory will be what, again, theologians describe as the blessed vision, the sight of Jesus, who I think is the ultimate incarnate beauty. And someday we will see him as he is. So in some ways, I think to recognize that beauty is wonderful, earthly beauty is wonderful, but it's a kind of foretaste. You know, it's like the hors d'oeuvres, if you will. Mm-hmm. With the feast yet to come. And if the hors d'oeuvres are this delicious and pleasurable, how great will the consummation be? And so see the small beauties as an encouragement from God to hang in there and don't miss the banquet yet to come.
0: Oh, Steve, that's a great answer. I really, really like that. I have another question that showed up on the text line, but isn't everything driven by the Holy Spirit? Like, if I am to enjoy God, it isn't by me, but the Holy Spirit. Or am I off on this?
1: Well, that's an interesting question.
0: I agree.
1: I think, you know, if you think about a theology of beauty, which is typically in the category of aesthetics, and even creativity, I think man-made art. I have a chapter on that in the book as we reflect God's own creative impulse when we create things and make beauty ourselves. That I think all creativity comes from the Holy Spirit, that he is the empowering presence of God in this world. He was active in creation, obviously. I think Jesus was the creator, but it was by the Spirit. And So yes, certainly the Holy Spirit is at work in this, but I view what we're talking about today as one of the blessings of maturity in Christ and growing in our understanding of who God is, what he's like, what it means to be a Christ follower, and how to live theologically in a theological world. So this is this isn't kindergarten. You know, if you really dig into this, we're up in the sort of trigonometry level of of understanding God as beautiful and what that means for us day to day. But I just found it to be, it's something everybody can relate to. I think everybody has things they take pleasure in, and that joy inside that we have is a gift from God. And I'm just encouraging us to turn it back to God as worship, honoring him, giving thanks to him, thinking about how he is like this, only bigger, better, more wonderful, and to allow that to enrich our Christian walk.
0: Steve White and I, during the break, were talking about the beauty. He's going to go on a trip and go to a state park, and he's going to see a lot of beauty. And it seems that we never, ever tire of beauty. Why does beauty seem to affect us so deeply?
1: Well, some of this is a path we've already walked here, but just to, you know, emphasize the point that God made us this way, that he created a world that is sensory, and lo and behold, image bearers of God have senses that receive through sight and sound and taste and touch, receive the beautiful world that we live in. In some ways, it's an argument for the existence of God, because the corollary between the sensory world that we live in and the senses that we have perfectly align. And I think that is part of the good gift that God gave and made us, so that we're made for beauty. Our hearts long for beauty, and we never get enough of it. You know, it's an insatiable desire, and I think it's in part because we're made for an infinite God, an infinitely beautiful God, who someday, when we are face to face, that desire for beauty will be satisfied, but not in an ultimate sense. We'll never get over it, and we'll continue to enjoy it forever.
0: I've been just thinking this hour, Steve, if I'm just adding God on top of the many things that I currently enjoy, or if God chose to take some of those things I currently enjoy away, would I still be ultimately joyful in him? It's not really a question. It's just a thought I'm having.
1: Yeah, no, I think the part of what I'm getting at is that, again, back to Romans 1, the natural man, the atheist, enjoys their aesthetic experiences for its own sake. Okay. It's the concert. It's the, the weekend at the beach. I live for that. I'm deriving my meaning and identity from these things. That's all they have. A Christian, though, turns what the atheist views as an end into a means, an avenue. Now I am not looking to the aesthetic experience to be my end all. God is my end all. But I am, through that experience now, enjoying the pleasure God intended and returning that pleasure as praise to him. And that, I think, is that's the enriched Christian life. And that's what I'm getting at here.
0: I like it. Steve DeWitt is my guest. We're going to take a short break and come back, continue discussing his book, Enjoying God in Everything. We'll be right back.
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0: Enjoying God and Everything, that's the name of Steve DeWitt's book, who is my guest. And during the break, Steve, I was thinking about how we as Christians, what would we be like if we stopped dividing life into things that we decide are spiritual and decide things that are non-spiritual? Like, you know, if we go to work, well, that's not spiritual. That's I'm going to work. But that's not how we should be living our life. You know, you think of going to church on Sunday. Well, that's a spiritual activity. Wednesday night church, that's spiritual. But we've got all these areas. What about going to your friend's house on Sunday to watch the football game? Is that spiritual or non-spiritual?
1: Depends which team you're cheering for.
0: I knew you'd say that.
1: Oh, no. Well, you know, this is, you know, the secular sacred divide has plagued the church for eons. And it's great that, you know, there's a lot of organizations now. I know, like, the Gospel Coalition has a Faith Work Initiative. Made to Flourish is another organization connecting Sunday to Monday, you know. I think that's all great. And the more we do that, I think the stronger the church will be and the greater the witness of the church will be in the world.
0: I like that. So let's talk about gratitude and how important is gratitude when it comes to enjoying God and everything you do?
1: Well, Romans 1 would indicate that at the essence of man's rebellion against God is a failure to acknowledge him, a failure to give thanks to him. It's a self-sufficiency, a closed universe, man making his own way. And that exaltation of man and the denial of the glory of God is, I think, Romans 3:23, we all sin. Really, how do we do it? We fall short of our intended purpose to glorify God in everything. And so, praise God, through the gospel, our fragmented lives are, you know, restored. God puts Humpty Dumpty back together again. And in that restored state, we can now experience life the way that God made Adam and Eve to experience life. And we can live in the fullness of the gospel and fellowship, full fellowship with fellow believers, and do everything we do, whether we eat or drink, is intended to bring God honor and to give thanks to Him, to glorify Him. And that God-centeredness, I think, is really the key to a life that pleases God.
0: Mm-hmm. I certainly don't want to confuse anybody. I got a comment that said, aren't you saying, like some do, that they can enjoy God's Sunday on the golf course, nature all around, the pleasure of the game, and an environment God created? I say, absolutely. Get out on an afternoon on a beautiful day and enjoy beautiful golf course and get some exercise and recreation and some good fellowship on the course. I think that's enjoying God all day long.
14: But maybe not replacing that with God or church,
0: No, not replacing
14: it. Just to clarify.
0: No, not replacing it with church, but because I do think some people say, I don't really like to go to church. I like to just get out in nature, and that's how I experience God.
1: Hmm. Well, there's an old joke about, the pastor who went to play golf on Sunday and he got a hole in one, and the angels asked God why he would let the pastor do that. And God said, who's he going to tell?
0: Yeah. I like that joke.
1: So yeah.
0: Yeah.
1: I think it's important to understand what's great about natural revelation and what's deficient about it. Yes, it's great, it's beautiful, it's glorious, but it is not nearly as clear a revelation of God as Jesus Christ is. And you can know about God through creation,

0: in the gathered assembly and having communion and celebrating baptism and hearing the word of God preached would be a sad replacement. And I would not encourage anybody to do that.
1: I agree. So, all right, Steve, let's talk about trying to enjoy God when God is not answering your prayer.
0: Well, I don't know, Bill. I don't write about that in the book.
1: I know, but I'm just thinking there's so many people that go, my prayers are not getting answered right now, and I need answers to my prayers. So I'm really having a hard time enjoying God because I need something from him, and I'm not getting it.
0: Yeah. Well, I can speak to that pastorally and personally. You know, one of my heroes is Charles Spurgeon, and you know, one of arguably the greatest preacher since Paul, and yet, you know, suffered great bouts of depression and long seasons of spiritual desert. And I think it's helpful to know that the eminent saints like him also experienced seasons of great dryness and weakness. And that doesn't mean that, you know, we're not saved or that God doesn't love us. I suspect we're going to get to heaven and find out that these were seasons where the Lord withdrew that maybe sense of his presence in our life or blessing in our life as a way of weaning us off of those blessings.
1: Mm-hmm.
0: In fact, I just prayed the other day in my personal prayer time. I was thanking God for several things that had gone well, you know, like thanks, this worked out and that worked out. And I kind of caught myself and I pondered a moment. Am I happy in God because things are going well? Or am I happy in God because he is God? And I think that's always the danger of a transactional relationship with God, such that when things maybe aren't going the way that we expect or we want, we can deduce from that maybe God isn't with us. And that would be very much a false deduction. I think the Lord loves us enough to give us times and seasons of aloneness and in ways known often only to him. He is deepening our trust in him. You know, what does it mean to walk by faith and not by sight? Sometimes we need 40 days in the wilderness to understand that when I am, you know, as it says, when God is all I have, I find that God is all I need. And so I would encourage the person maybe in a season like that to trust the promises of God. They are true when things are going well and when they are not. To realize that waiting on God is something that we all are called to do, and that waiting is a season that God is using. And then to retain a hope, ultimately, that God is good and that whatever is happening in my life in a strange sort of way is ultimately working out for a good that God determines and I don't. I remember I heard a guy, he came and shared a testimony at a men's gathering. He was guaranteed by the doctors basically to be dead in 3 weeks. And he shared with us and said that he really struggled with his, I think it was a severe cancer. And he read Romans 8:28 and just thought, how, you know, what good could this be? I can't imagine any good. And he said, I'd struggled until I recognized that I don't get to define what's good. And we trust the Lord's definition of good, knowing that he is eternally good. And if we doubt that, Romans 8, he gave us Christ. And if he gave his best, will he not also give us all the rest? And we can trust him in those times. So that's my pastoral answer if I was over a cup of coffee with somebody struggling.
1: I like that. I like it a lot. So do you think people that suffer from guilt, do you think that prohibits them from their ability to enjoy God?
0: Do you mean guilt? Like what sort of guilt are you

0: at there?
1: That they're carrying guilt about their life. They're born again. They're saved, but they're walking around in life plagued with guilt. Maybe that's more of a forgiveness question than it is a enjoying God question.
0: It might be. It certainly could be a hindrance to the kind of like fullness of life that could be theirs. And, you know, I have talked with people over the years that there is something in their past that they just cannot get over. They've confessed it over and over to God, but they just can't believe that God would ever forgive them. And so it just kind of remains a heavy stone in their life. And I think this is a very hard thing, you know. My encouragement to them would be, I think Peter is such a great example of somebody who clearly did a terrible thing, denied knowing Jesus 3 times. Even after Jesus told him he was going to do it, and he said, I would never do it. To deny the Son of God, I would argue, in the presence of the Son of God, is a sin of a very high order.
1: Mm-hmm.
0: And yet, on the other side of the resurrection, Jesus so beautifully, do you love me? Do you love me? Do you love me? And each time Peter says, yes, feed my sheep, feed my sheep. And we see Jesus restoring him, not just relationally, but apostolically, to be the leader of the church. And that is an example to me of the kind of grace that the Lord has for us. He really does forgive us and welcome us into fellowship and into purpose in life and into leadership. So I would encourage that person to look at examples like Peter and derive some hope that God really has forgiven them.
1: Steve, you have a ton of gifts. I'm so glad you're joining the Faith Media, Faith Radio Family Network at 2:30 Central Time, Monday through Friday, and also on Sunday. This is you're a very gifted guy that's going to help a lot of people in their faith. So I'm excited. We're going to take a break and be right back with Steve DeWitt. And his book is God, Enjoying God in Everything. We'll be right back.
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1: I'm back with Steve DeWitt. His book is called Enjoying God in Everything. So, Steve, if someone looked over how they spent their time and, of course, what they put their attention to and what they spent their money on, I guess the million-dollar question is, would you come to the conclusion that God is what you enjoy the most, or has something else captured your attention and your imagination? Is that a fair question?
0: I think those things can be indicators of what we value. Where our treasure is, there our heart is also. Uh-huh. So there is certainly a connection. And if you're searching for, you know, what's my big thing in life, I would certainly look at where you put your money, how you spend your time, and what you think about. So yes, those are indicative. But the real key, I think, is not to modify our behavior, but to change our worship. And this is where I think it's so exciting for me to talk about this is because the experiences of pleasure and beauty in the world are so great. I mean, I love them. I can't get enough of them. When Christianity comes along and says, you like that thing? I got a God that's even better than that. And to make that connection between the two, I've used the analogy, I think it's a helpful illustration of the sun and the moon. Okay. So imagine with me, everybody, if you only had ever seen the moon, you would think it was pretty great, right? It's round. Sometimes it's bright. You can get around in the dark somewhat with it. It's a real pure white color. I mean, there's a lot to love about the moon and moonlight until you see the sun. The sun is like the moon, only so much better. It's bigger. It's brighter. It warms you. You know, it gives you vitamin D. The sun is so much better than the moon. And to me, this is what, in some ways, salvation is that, you know, we're living by the moonlight. We think it's great. You know, all these created beautiful, wonderful things are pleasurable, yes. But until you see the sun, who I believe to be Jesus, and you realize what real beauty is, what real glory is, the warmth of the love of God through Christ, now you look at the moon differently. It's not that you don't enjoy it and appreciate it, but you see it as a reflection of the sun that you love the most. And if we could eat our chocolate cake and enjoy our marital intimacy and walk the beaches and go to the Colorado mountains and see all of that as moonlight, it's great. It's enjoyable. It's beautiful. But it's reflection of something, of someone who is even greater and grander. Now I think we're in a place where all these secondary beauties are in their proper place and doing what God intended them to do, which is to draw us to Him as the beauty, the sun that the moon merely reflects.
1: Mm-hmm.
0: Like that, Bill?
1: I liked it a lot.
0: That's one of my best illustrations of what I'm getting at in the book.
1: Yeah.
0: The sunlight and the moonlight.
1: That's fantastic. I really do like that. So we're looking at everything in life can become a way to enjoy God, whether it's getting up, going to work, having a nice meal, getting out in nature, resting. And sometimes it's just the daily chores you do. You can find that I can enjoy God while I'm doing these. So I asked you early on in the hour if you could give me some examples of how you enjoy God. We just have a couple of minutes left, so there's not a lot of pressure on you to come up with a lot. Just a couple would be great.
0: Okay, well, I would say one of the key things is to bring God to mind in the daily experiences of big and small pleasures. Don't be atheistic in your enjoyment of the day. I think this is one way that we can pray without ceasing. You know, it doesn't mean that we're always asking God for things. It can just be acknowledging God in the course of the day and to be thankful for the big and small things that come our way. I also think that it can mean intentional prayer and intentional singing. May I tell a very quick story
1: about
0: Johnny Erickson Tada?
1: Mm-hmm.
0: So a month ago, I spoke at the headquarters of Johnny and Friends. I'm going to assume most people maybe know who Johnny Erickson Tada is, quadriplegic, wonderful Christian woman. And at the headquarters, there's this ramp that goes up through the middle of the headquarters. They told me it was the longest continual ramp in North America or some crazy thing like that. But they did it because they're so involved in disability access and, you know, ramps and things like that. It's a big part of their ministry. I was at the top floor of the headquarters looking down, and up the ramp comes a woman in a wheelchair. It's Johnny Erickson Tata. And she is singing at the top of her lungs as she goes up the ramp. This is like, I don't know, 10:30 in the morning, something like that. I was told later that's what she does. She just breaks out in song. And, you know, there's to think about all the people that have all four limbs working properly in that building, myself included, who weren't singing.
1: Yeah.
0: It was the woman, the quadriplegic in the wheelchair, that was singing praise to God. I was very touched by that. It's and
1: a beautiful story.
0: I want to be more like her.
1: Yeah.
0: And I think we can be.
1: Yeah.
0: When we see God in these experiences and turn our wonder to worship.
1: Steve, thank you so much for being on the show. Once again, it's been a delight.
0: Thank you, Bill. I've enjoyed it. And thanks for everyone for listening.
1: You bet. Steve DeWitt has been my guest. And of course, his book is Enjoying God in Everything. We're going to take a break and come back. Dr. Lawrence Reed's going to join the program. His book is called Born of Ideas. It's amazing. We'll be right back.

0: Crystal spent years hoping no one would ever discover her own secret story.
1: The thing I had spent years hoping nobody would ever find out about me became the very thing God asked for me to speak about publicly.
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3: Lord, even in moments when I didn't see it, you were there. 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
4: 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I'm also excited to see how this biblical approach to giving and stewardship takes root in our congregation. Now that we have a spiritual foundation for giving, I'm confident we'll see a lasting positive impact on both our families and the church as a whole. 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I pray each participant grows deeper in their relationship with the Lord. Remember to thank the Lord for your ability to hear. 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
6: I love how we're told over in Jeremiah, God says, "I know the thoughts that I think toward you, says the Lord. 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The Lord is your shepherd. Paul said, "Christ loved me and gave himself for me." Oh, it's true, Christ died for the whole world. Jesus said it best, "For God so loved the world, he gave his only begotten son." But Paul personalized it. He gave himself for me. The Lord is your shepherd. God has particular thoughts that are good toward you as an individual. Even if others forget you, God never forgets you.
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7: Let the bright light of Jesus explode. 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
12: 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It's Bill.

0: warm welcome to the Bill Arnold Show. Thanks for joining me today. I am so looking forward to meeting Dr. Lawrence Reed. He has written a book called Born of Ideas, How Principles, Faith, and Courage Forged America. He is a historian, an economist, an author, a longtime advocate for liberty, and he paid attention in school way more than you and I did.
1: I was just going to say, he's got one thing going for him that we don't.
0: Clearly, so. So this is going to be a great conversation. Looking forward to meeting him. Lawrence, welcome to the show.
2: Hey, thank you, Bill. I really appreciate it.
0: Well, I'm glad you could do this. And I want to first learn a little bit about you, because you are a graduate of Grove City College. And I'm just curious as to how your faith shaped the way you look at liberty.
2: Okay. Well, my faith was very important in shaping my conception of liberty. And in fact, an earlier book of mine entitled Was Jesus a Socialist, that appeared in 2020, addresses the question of, would Jesus have been sympathetic in any way with the economics or the ethics of socialism? And I explained in that book that he would not. But this is a theme of mine going back decades. Grove City College, where I earned my undergraduate degree, is a school committed to the Christian faith. And over the years, I have come to believe in liberty, not only because of my Christian foundation, but also because I've had occasion as a freelance journalist to visit countries that were not free, such as countries in the East Bloc before the Soviet Union fell. And that only reinforced my belief in liberty and the extent to which courageous people will go to secure their liberty. So it's so ingrained in me that I tell people, whenever they ask me, well, if you weren't promoting liberty, what else would you do? I usually say, I don't know. I'm otherwise unemployable.
0: I like that answer. So Christianity, would you say, was important in shaping America's founding?
2: Oh, absolutely. Many of our founders were rooted in Christian faith, and even those who may not have accepted the divinity of Christ, at least understood the ethical teachings of Jesus and were very sympathetic. We were greatly affected as Americans during the 1730s and 40s by the Great Awakening, led by people like George Whitefield. And by the 1770s, we had become a very profoundly Christian and principled people. And that helps explain why we came up with magnificent documents like the Declaration of Independence.
0: Mm-hmm. So let's focus in a little bit more on Born of Ideas, just to get this conversation off on the right foot, because I think there's a lot of people that say, well, we weren't a Christian nation. We're not a Christian nation. Would you say that we are or that we're not?
2: We are a nation profoundly shaped by Christian teachings and Christian ethics. But our founders explicitly did not create a theocracy. Mm-hmm. As sympathetic as they were to the things that you and I believe in, what they wanted was a society where people were completely free to worship as they pleased. I mean, they had come through decades, all of their lives in one place or another, whether it be from Britain or in even in some of the colonies. They'd come through a period where the state and the church was were sort of joined at the hip and sometimes discriminated against people of dissenting views. So when the founding fathers came around to creating first the Declaration and then the Constitution, they set things up so that the government would not establish a church, would not subsidize a church, would not discriminate against a church or a faith. And really, that is more in line with true Christian teaching than the notion that, you know, the church should be allied with a state and force people to believe a certain way.
0: Mm-hmm. Lawrence, when I got your book and I opened it and I thought, Well, chapter one, that's going to start with the Declaration of Independence. I was wrong. It starts with the Mayflower Compact in 1620. Explain that to us.
2: Yeah, I think that is a quintessentially American document. When people ask me, when did America begin? I know they expect me to say 1776, but I say 1620. And that was because of the Mayflower Compact. That's the year, of course, that the Pilgrims journeyed across the Atlantic to found what became the Plymouth Colony. And a lot of Americans may have forgotten a little bit of their history here, that they didn't come straight from Great Britain, where they were persecuted for their faith. They had to spend 10 years in the Netherlands until they had investors willing to put some money behind a vessel and send them on their way. And then those investors, at the last minute, they said, we're going to put another 50 people on the Mayflower with you. Pilgrims called them the strangers because they really didn't know them at first. The investor said, these people, you will need their skills because they are carpenters and tradesmen and you're going to need them. But the winds on the Atlantic blew the vessel hundreds of miles off course. And the day before, they landed in what is now Massachusetts instead of where they were supposed to land, in Virginia. Strangers on the ship started raising a fuss. They said, this voids our deal. Once we land, since it's not going to be where we were supposed to, we may just take off and get out of here. Mm. But the Pilgrims realized by that point, no, they really needed to stick together to get through the winter. They arrived, in November, so it was too late to plant anything. They had to struggle just to build shelter to get through a harsh winter. And so the day before they landed, they wrote up an agreement called the Mayflower Compact, which was the first agreement in the history of the world between two groups of people about governance that did not involve a monarch or a government of any kind. It was truly a voluntary social contract between two people who said, once we land, we will not tyrannize over anybody. We will be a tolerant place. We will create a government of mutual consent, and anybody can play a part in it. And that, I think, is the quintessentially American kernel that would grow into a great great nation.
0: Mm-hmm. So let's talk about the Enlightenment and the Great Awakening. It seems like those there was a convergence there that really had a big influence on the American idea of liberty.
2: Yes. The Enlightenment began in Europe in the late 17th century, 1680s, 90s, and it was a mixed bag. I mean, there were some good ideas. I'm happy to say I think America borrowed the best ones and was the first country on the planet to actually put them into actual practice. But there were some bad ideas, too. But generally speaking, the Enlightenment, for the first time in centuries, questioned long-held assumptions like the king rules by divine right, everybody should do whatever he tells you because you're the subject and he's in charge, he knows best. Your rights, whatever you may have, come from him or from the government, the parliament, whatever. And the Enlightenment thinkers began to question that. They said, wait a minute, what makes him so special? Aren't we all sort of equal, at least in how we start out in life? And why should one person arrogate all power to himself? And that was a healthy thing. For the first time, we started questioning long-held assumptions of concentrated power. Then a few decades later, in the late 1730s, you have what's known as the Great Awakening, which was a Christian revival led by people like George Whitefield. And by that time, the church, at least in England, had become what Whitefield would say would be a dead church. The pastors just read from a book and they were boring and they didn't suggest that there was anything about Christianity that you should get fired up about. But Whitefield and his colleagues really took the colonists by the collar and gave them a good shake and said, hey, we're talking about pretty important things here, like eternal life, salvation. what the Creator expects of you. And the Great Awakening pastors often made the case that God created you in His image. It says that in the Bible, and that you are not meant to simply roll over for some tyrant. You, when somebody else tells you at every turn what to do, well, then you're not being you anymore. You're not being the unique and precious person that God created you as. And so the Great Awakening was very helpful in emboldening people, giving them confidence, and underscoring with a religious fervor that they were people with rights that came not from government, but from their Creator.
0: That's very interesting. Dr. Lawrence Reed is my guest, and his book is called Born of Ideas, How Principles, Faith, and Courage Forged America. So one of the things that makes this book such a page-turner, Lawrence, is that you you draw some really good stories from people who didn't really always make it into the standard American history books. And so talk about some of those people. Like, maybe tell me about Anne Hutchinson.
2: Anne Hutchinson, wow, she quite a remarkable woman. She's one of the earliest colonists to put their foot forward on behalf of religious liberty in the early 17th century, not long after Plymouth and Massachusetts Bay colonies were founded. She was a practitioner of what was known then as the free grace notion. That God speaks to us individually in a unique way. And, you know, that's subject to varying interpretations. But basically, she said, I don't need intermediaries. God talks to me and I talk to God. And she also, in violation of the conventions of the day, held what she called conventicles, just groups gathering in her home, mostly women, but not entirely. Sitting around talking about their faith and the importance of Scripture. And often they would become critical in those discussions of the established preachers who didn't like them doing that. So Hutchinson, being in Massachusetts Bay, which was a kind of theocracy and somewhat intolerant, they went after her, both the church and the civil government. And she was put on trial, found guilty in the civil trial, and then later the church also found her guilty. She was expelled, went to nearby Rhode Island, which had been founded by another dissident, Roger Williams, and who proclaimed religious liberty in his colony. So she was a woman who really meant what she said, said what she meant, and put her life on the line for what she believed. Unfortunately, some very hostile Indians attacked not long after she moved into Rhode Island and killed every member of her family but one, including her. But she goes down in history as an early voice for freedom of religion in a country that would later adopt that as a central core belief.
0: That's very interesting. My guest is Dr. Lawrence Reed. His book is called Born of Ideas, How Principles, Faith, and Courage Forged America. We're going to take a little break and be right back.
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0: I'm back with Dr. Lawrence Reed. His book is called Born of Ideas, How Principles, Faith, and Courage Forged America. We started off a little on the formal side, but I think I'm going to start calling you Larry. Is that all right?
2: Oh, please do. Yes.
0: Okay, good. I think I studied enough history just to know what kinds of questions to ask. I always wished I would have paid more attention in history class because this is so interesting. And I wished I was smarter. I wished I was more like you, Larry.
2: Well, you're very kind, Bill. You know, I have to say, too, that there are so many phenomenal stories that are not in the book that I'm already thinking about a part two.
0: Yeah.
2: I mean, it's a great, great era in history.
0: I found it interesting that you didn't try to present the founders as perfect people. They had some great ideas, but there was also some incredible failures among them, wasn't there?
2: Well, yeah, sure. They were mortal, but I cannot think of another generation in our history or that of any other country, except maybe the very earliest generations of the old Roman Republic 2,500 years ago. I can't think of another generation that rose to the high standards of character, that put their lives on the line for what they believed in, and that those ideas were as noble as they were in our cause. It's really, truly a remarkable moment in history.
0: Mm-hmm. All right, I want to ask about another person in your book. In Chapter 9, you talk about Pelletier Webster. Did I say that right?
2: Yeah, Pelletier.
0: Pelletier.
2: Yeah. He is known as America's Adam Smith, you might say.
0: Mm-hmm.
2: That might be a better known name to people. People know Adam Smith, I think, as the father of economics, Scottish economist. Pelletier Webster, who was a contemporary of Adam Smith. Smith wrote his famous Wealth of Nations in 1776, same year as our Declaration of Independence. Pelletier Webster in the 1750s, 60s, 70s, and 80s became a man of great influence. He was on the right side on every economic issue of any importance that I can think of. He was against the issuance of unbacked paper money, which the Second Continental Congress ultimately did resort to. He was against price controls for all the right reasons. He thought they just disrupt supply and demand. He was in favor of free trade. He was against slavery. He was in favor of balancing the books. I mean, he was a fiscally responsible and very thoughtful guy. And his writings to this day are still very relevant and applicable to a lot of the controversies we wrestle with today.
0: Mm-hmm. So, Larry, as the principles of liberty were starting to come into emerging, talk about how slavery fit into that. How do we blend those two together?
2: Yes, and that's always the big sticking point, isn't it?
0: It always seems to be, yeah. Because,
2: yeah, but I think it's best understood, as really anything is best, anything in history is best understood in the context of its day. It's wrong, I think, to take today's standards and apply them to people of 200 years ago. Just as it would be wrong for people 200 years from now to judge us by their standards. Slavery can never be justified. I wouldn't begin to say here's a good case for it. But, you know, up until about the 18th century, it was unquestioned. It was ubiquitous. Slavery goes back to at least 3500 BC in Mesopotamia. There's hardly a spot on the planet that hasn't been afflicted by slavery, and that includes every country of Africa. Africa, where many of the slaves who ended up in North America came from, Africa always had slavery of Africans by Africans for the profit of Africans. As a matter of fact, Britain by the 18th century became the biggest slave trading power on the globe. they didn't send ships to Africa and then order their troops to invade and go into the interior and capture people and drag them to port. They had arrangements with native Africans. They did the dirty work of kidnapping people from other tribes that they weren't friendly to, and they would bring them to port and sell them at dockside to British and Portuguese and other slave traders. So there's lots of blame to go around. I think it's important to remember that the first country in the history of the world to abolish slavery was Haiti, and that wasn't until 1804. But by that date, there were eight American states that had already abolished slavery or put it on a path to quick extinction. We are not exceptional in America because we had slavery. We are exceptional because of the great lengths that we went to get rid of it. And the Declaration of Independence was key to that. Once we put that down in writing, that all men are created equal, it made it increasingly difficult for people in succeeding generations to ignore the fact that we seem to be inconsistent. Even Lincoln, of course, would refer back to the Declaration. And he said, our founding fathers put us on the right path, but they couldn't go the full distance. They had to compromise for the sake of union. But we will not be the America they intended us to be until and unless all men are free. So I credit the Declaration and that founding generation with going as far as they could on that issue and leaving future generations to take it to its conclusion.
0: Mm-hmm. Larry, you probably would know this, but give me a time frame as best you can about when the American Revolution was really starting to happen, and then how long before the first shot was fired?
2: Okay, a timeline. Well, there was a pastor by the name of Reverend Jonathan Mayhew, very influential, who gave a sermon in 1750. This is 26 years before the Declaration.
0: Okay.
2: And in that sermon, even though there hadn't been too many difficulties yet with England, they really begin when George III comes to power in 1760, but nonetheless, anticipating possible future friction, Mayhew addressed Romans 13, which to many Christians is thought of, you know, that's where we are told by Paul that we are to subject ourselves to whatever the government tells us we have to do. That's the way sometimes people read that. But Mayhew looked at it and he said, that's not what I read there. Government is ordained by God to do certain things like protect life and property. When it does not do that, when it tyrannizes over people, it loses its legitimacy. And it's perfectly all right for Christians to say, stop that, or we will make you stop that. So all of a sudden that gets Americans thinking, boy, you know, if ever we got to blows with our mother country, we don't have to abandon our Christian faith because Reverend Mayhew and others are telling us that Christians are not meant to just roll over for the dictator. We must resist on behalf of our liberty. So that was a wonderful point. And made very early, 26 years before the Declaration.
0: Yeah, so I knew you'd have an answer. All right, let's talk about the Native Americans. What were they experiencing? What did they go through during this period? And how do we better understand what happened?
2: Okay, of course, there were dozens of tribes, north and south, east and west on the continent when the colonists began to settle. And there were plenty of peaceful interactions. The Pilgrims, for instance, after they established Plymouth in 1620, they had peaceful relations with the Native Americans for the next 70 years. That wasn't always the case. There were frictions. So when the war came with Britain, I would say that generally speaking, if Indians thought they could stay out of it, they did. But so far as we know, about two-thirds of those who did get involved in the war for independence chose the British side. And one reason for that is they knew that Britain had told the colonists in 1763, you cannot settle west of the Appalachians. So Indians thought, if Britain stays in charge, then we know that the colonists will not settle west of the Appalachians. But about a third of Native Americans sided with the United States, with Americans, and fought alongside. There were 50, mostly Oneida Indians, who camped with George Washington and the Continental Army, for instance, at the Valley Forge in that terrible winter of 1777-78. And I mentioned in the book, there was one of those Indians at Valley Forge who had been particularly well-educated growing up and was going back and forth between an immigrant family and his tribe. And the immigrant family well educated him well. And at Valley Forge, he would often venture out from camp in the mornings and sing French opera. Can you imagine
0: that? I can't.
2: That had to be exhilarating to the men who mm-hmm. were enduring that nasty winter. And here's an Indian singing French opera.
0: That's very funny to me. That's really...
2: That kind of breaks your stereotype of whatever it may be of Native Americans in the 1770s.
0: Yeah. All right. The revolution, a lot of people think this is about taxes, right? Was that the big issue, taxes? Or is there something else?
2: Not just that, but that was certainly a big one. And not just the, when it comes to taxes, it wasn't the amount that the British were assessing. The colonists by the 1770s had become far more principled than that. It wasn't the amount of tax, it was the very fact of taxes. Their claim was that the mother country, 3,000 miles away, had no power to directly tax them at all, because there was no representation of the colonists in the British Parliament. And so when they started saying no taxation without representation, they weren't saying, we want to elect members of the British Parliament here and send them over to London. I mean, what would be the point of that? They'd be outvoted at every turn. What they were saying was, we have our own legislatures here. They are empowered to tax us. And we have the power, if we think they're not doing it right or doing too much of it, to get rid of them. And so you have no right to tax us, no matter how much, a penny or any amount.
0: Mm-hmm. Very, very good. All right, we're going to take a little break. My guest today is Dr. Lawrence Reed. His book is called Born of Ideas, How Principles, Faith, and Courage Forged America. We'll take a short break and be right back.
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14: Just because you pray over your health doesn't mean that you're going to be healthy. 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You haven't taken it for an oil change. Just because you prayed about it doesn't solve it. Are you tracking with me here? I'm just saying that spirituality and prayer is not a substitute for good stewardship of what God has given us.
13: That's Mark Job. For more on spiritual stewardship, go to boldsteps.org.
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0: I'm back with Dr. Lawrence Reed, although I get to call him Larry. His book is called Born of Ideas, How Principles, Faith, and Courage Forged America. Larry, one of the ideas that you have in the book that you keep coming back to is the idea of personal responsibility. That seems to be a very American idea.
2: Well, I think it's certainly strongly American. Other places maybe have put an emphasis on it, but not like we have.
0: Mm-hmm.
2: And that's part and parcel of the bigger picture, namely that Americans came to understand by the 1770s that character counted for everything. We have many allusions to it by some of the leading founders who, like John Adams, who said that our system that he was helping to set up in a free America is fit for people of a moral and virtuous character. It is fit for no other. When you talk about personal character, you're really talking about things like a commitment to the truth, honesty, humility, not feeling as though you're smart enough to run everybody else's life. It means responsibility, owning up to your mistakes, learning from them, not trying to pin them on other people. It means courage in a dangerous world. People of character, if they want to keep their liberties, have to muster courage to defend them. It also means such things as gratitude, which I think is often underappreciated as an important character trait that people should develop. So, yeah, character was became very important to Americans. And this is a time when back in the mother country, character was on the decline. Americans would come back from Britain and say, wow, the cities are full of crime and prostitution and corruption. But we were moving in another direction. And London, of course, within a few generations would clean up its act, and then you get Victorian values. But that was not the case in the late 18th century in Britain.
0: Mm-hmm. So here's a 2026 question. Is liberty going to make it if people don't have the character to handle things responsibly?
2: Well, you put a very important qualifier on that, Bill. If you had stopped mid-sentence and said, is liberty going to make it? I would say I'm optimistic, but I don't know. But when you attach that condition, if people don't stress the importance of character, then I'd have to say no.
0: Yeah.
2: If character isn't revered, if it isn't something we strive for to maintain, I don't see how you can have liberty. Can you imagine living free in a society where people don't value truth?
0: No.
2: Where everybody is just, yeah, I can't either. It would just, things would descend into chaos. You couldn't shake hands with somebody and walk away thinking you've got a deal, because if at the drop of a hat, if they think it would advantage them to break the agreement, they would.
0: Mm-hmm.
2: So you need trust in a free society and other important elements of character. I don't know of any country in the history of the world that lost its character and kept its liberties. Not a single one.
0: Amen. Yeah, amen to that. So your title is Born of Ideas. And so what happens, Larry, if we as a country start to forget those ideas?
2: Well, then we'll fall back on less enduring, less lofty things. We will focus on short-term advantages rather than long-term investments in the kind of world we should want for our kids and grandkids. We'll start fighting amongst ourselves for whatever we can get from other people's pockets through the government or otherwise. Society will just simply fall apart. And that's happened time and time and time again. It happened to the Israelites. You know, there was a time when during the period of the Judges, about 400 years, and other periods in Israel's history, where the Israelites would look to God for a time and then they sort of stray and into debauchery and other things that they were commanded not to do, and then they had to suffer for it. And at some point, somebody led them out of that, but then over time, succeeding generations forgot again, and they fell apart. So it's an old story, but if you look to yourself instead of your creator, if you abandon the elements of strong character, don't expect to be free and don't expect to live in peace.
0: I think there's some Americans today, maybe this has always been the case, but maybe I'm just getting older and more aware. They're replacing these ideas with something else, and they're trying to rewrite the story. But it was these ideas that gave us our freedoms and our liberties.
2: That's right. And in the effort to replace those values with other things, human concoctions, we are expressing the kind of rebellion against the Creator that time and again wise people have warned us against. And that's what much of the mischief that's taking place in the country is all about. It's humans putting aside eternal truths and commandments from the man who knows best, and instead putting their own notions in charge. Hey, I can do it. I can decide this. I'm more powerful than anybody ever gave me credit for. Put me in charge. So, this resort to humanism in governance and in relationships with other people has been disastrous time and again. You've got to have eternal bedrock values that you live your life by. If you abandon those and just toss the dice, whatever comes up is what you'll do and you'll think it's right, then you're at sea without a rudder.
0: Mm-hmm. So Larry, talk about what makes an idea so magnificent, so powerful, that it starts to change the course of history.
2: I think, there are both good and bad ideas. And when I think back, say, to the rise of Adolf Hitler,
0: mm-hmm.
2: I mean, he had ideas.
0: Yes, he did.
2: But those ideas, of course, involve mayhem and tyranny and murder. So you have to judge ideas by their inherent qualities or lack thereof. And ideas about liberty, I find to be incredibly uplifting, because what they say basically is, hey, you are made in the image of God. That's pretty powerful stuff. He loves you.

0: How radical was that at the time he spoke that?
1: That was incredibly radical, off the chart radical. Nobody else had said anything like that, put it in the document and made it the motivating force behind an effort to create a new country. That was truly magnificent and unprecedented. And as I said before, it was left to later generations to take it as a little further than we did in the 1770s. But wow, Jefferson and his compatriots took liberty with those words further than any other generation in the history of the world.
0: Okay, let's talk about courage. Now, when it comes to courage, who do you want to bring up first?
1: Well, how about somebody who's not in the book?
0: Okay.
1: Which might prompt people to,
0: all right.
1: But you can read about him in a lot of places. And that's a young man by the age of at the age of 25, Henry Knox.
0: Okay.
1: He had been a bookseller. He started his own bookstore in, when he was 20 years of age, having worked in a bookstore before that as a teenager. He devoured books, especially on things like military history. And early in the war, he declares himself to be with the Patriot cause, becomes known to George Washington. And Washington is thinking, how are we going to get the British out of Boston? Because they've kicked out the residents, and now they're occupying Boston. This is over the winter of 1775-76. Henry Knox says, I can do it. I'll go up to Ticonderoga, 300 miles to the north, fort there that Ethan Allen and Benedict Arnold had already seized from the British. He said, they have 60 tons of artillery, and I'll bring them through the snow across four rivers all the way down, and we'll put them on Dorchester Heights around in Boston, and we'll either blast the Brits out or chase them out. And today, that's regarded as a monumental task. How could he have possibly done it? But that 25-year-old man took care of that project successfully. And he brought, 60 tons of artillery across those rivers,
0: wow,
1: through the snow and down to Boston. And Washington thought it was such a magnificent and probably providential expedition that he made Knox ultimately a general. And when he was president, Washington made Knox his Secretary of War.
0: That's amazing. When I asked you the courage question, I thought you were going to maybe, I think the second place would have gone, well, I didn't know this Knox, but I was thinking you were going to say Washington or maybe Nathan Hale.
1: Oh, well, you know, Washington's still number one.
0: Okay, I figured. Okay.
1: Yeah, he was steadfast. He was a man of a strong moral character. My chapter in the book on him talks about Washington was really the person who won the war. And I say that often Americans will say, oh yeah, didn't the French help us win? And yeah, they were pivotal when they decided to join our side. They were very important. But that doesn't explain how the Continental Army, which rarely got paid by Congress, it doesn't explain why that army held together. What held it together over the course of the war was George Washington, his character. The men loved him. He loved them back. They knew he wasn't taking a penny for his service as commander-in-chief. And he was somebody they looked up to. They had to look up to him for one reason, because he was taller than just about anybody. But they looked up to him for his character as well. And that's what held the Continental Army together.
0: Really nice. Dr. Lawrence Reed is my guest. His book's called Born of Ideas, How Principles, Faith, and Courage Forged America. We're going to take a break and be right back with more.
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4: Welcome back to the show. Dr. Lawrence Reed's my guest. Born of Ideas, that's the name of his book. Larry, I have a question about America, about how important was the pulpit during the early colonial America days?
5: The pulpit?
4: Yes.
5: Very important. In fact, there's a great book that came out maybe 40 or 50 years ago, but you can still get it. Called They Preached Liberty. Mm. And it contains excerpts from the sermons of many colonial pastors, primarily from New England, but there's a scattering of others. And the message of the book, edited by Franklin Cole, C-O-L-E, is that American pastors became early and active as patriots in the eventual conflict with Britain. I mentioned earlier on your program here, Reverend Jonathan Mayhew and his sermon in 1750, and we talked about the Great Awakening. By the 1770s, you had pastors all over America who were preaching from the pulpit the importance of liberty, of not sitting back and taking it from tyrants in London. And there were quite a few pastors, in fact, when war finally broke out, who called the men of their congregation together, made sure they all had a musket, and took off after the Brits. It was regarded, going after the mother country for its tyranny, was regarded by many colonists as their Christian duty. And their pastors were urging them to do all they could on behalf of the cause.
4: Larry, it seems like the founders had an awareness that when people get too much power, that can be very dangerous. So were they trying to address the idea of human nature or the selfishness and sinfulness that's common to people?
5: A century after the colonists, of course, in Britain, we have Lord Acton giving us the profoundly good advice that power corrupts and absolute power corrupts, absolutely. But I would argue that the colonists came to understand that very well by the 1770s. And they understood that when that mankind is imperfect, seriously flawed, that everyone's a sinner, and that the last thing you want to do is to give a sinner absolute power over anybody else. So they saw it through a kind of Christian lens, and they knew that to arrogate to yourself enormous powers is contrary to the way we are commanded in the Bible to live our lives. We are not to lord it over others at the point of a gun and take away their rights to freedoms of speech and property and contract and so forth. So too much power concentrated was a big issue for the colonists. And you see that even more clearly in the 1780s. When the government they set up under the Articles of Confederation was extremely decentralized. They were very reluctant to give the new federal government almost any power. And then that's a battle they'll fight again at the writing of the Constitution in 1787. Our founding generation understood the danger of concentrated power better than any generation of Americans since.
4: Larry, I always think of Romans 13, that we're told that we need to submit to governing authorities. So how did the founders deal with that?
5: Well, they understood that there's a context there that is important. I mean, the first thing you have to ask is, okay, that was written by Paul. Did he do anything and everything that governments ordered him to do? Of course not. He was arrested three times. He just kept going back to, you know, what he did before, because the context of Romans 13 is that government is ordained by God to do certain things. If it does what it is ordained to do, then it's a legitimate government. But it becomes just a band of thugs, not a government at all, if it you know, throws the rules out the window and decides, let's just take what we want and spend it on silly stuff or become wealthy through it ourselves or do all kinds of power drunk things that nasty people do. And Paul wasn't telling us you must obey every command of every government all the time. He didn't do that himself.
4: Mm-hmm. Larry, was there any particular person that you came to really admire more than you did before after doing all this research?
5: Well, I didn't think that my estimation of Washington could ever get any higher, but it did I researched this. But he's so well known, maybe I should cite another figure who really rose dramatically as I read ever more about her. And her name is Mercy Otis Warren. She was known in her day while she was still living. She lived in the early 1800s as the conscience of the Revolution. She was a playwright, and sometimes in the 1760s and 70s, she would have to put a fictitious name as the author of some of her plays because they were so seditious in the eyes of the British, and she knew they could knock on her door and haul her off to prison. But she kept cranking it out, and she was she opened her door, or her home, I should say, to the earliest meetings of the Sons of Liberty. Patrick Henry and others, they were meeting in her home. She was conspiring with them on behalf of the colonial cause. And then years later, after America gets its independence and we're drafting the Constitution, she was one of the ones who put the heat on James Madison and others, saying, we will not support the Constitution unless you put that Bill of Rights in there. And we owe Mercy Otis Warren a lot of credit for the fact that we have a magnificent Bill of Rights in the Constitution. And she wrote a great history of the run-up to the Revolution that Thomas Jefferson, as president, ordered every member of his cabinet to read.
4: Mm-hmm. Just got a couple minutes left, Larry. What from your book would best show us the role of faith?
5: I would say, this is kind of general, you'll pick up on it in a number of chapters, but certainly there were so many moments during this monumental effort to free ourselves from Britain where it looked like there's no way that we could possibly win this. There's no way that that the Brits can't take us. The odds were entirely against us, and yet we come through it. Moments like the mysterious fog that appears just as Washington and its men need to escape Long Island over to Manhattan.
4: That's fascinating.
5: And I mentioned earlier, Henry Knox bringing all that artillery down from Fort Ticonderoga. Success in that mission depended upon the lakes he had to go through and the rivers having just enough but not too much ice. He had to have some snow when he got to land so that the sleds would operate. The weather, everything happened to work in his favor. And I come away thinking, no wonder Americans thought the hand of God was on their efforts, because they saw firsthand so many things that they just thought, this can't happen unless somebody is in charge. And that has to be our Creator. And I firmly believe that.
4: Mm-hmm. All right. 22nd bonus round. Was Jesus a socialist?
5: Absolutely not. You won't find anything in the New Testament and any of his words suggesting that more power for the government or that It should redistribute from, you know, robbing Peter to pay Paul, mm-hmm. or centralize control of the economy. No, he was antithetical to every point of the ethics and economics of socialism.
4: All right. Larry, thank you so much for doing the show. It has been an absolute delight meeting you and hearing about Born of Ideas, how principles, faith, and courage forged America. Thank you for doing the show.
5: Thank you, Bill. Thank you, Wyatt.
4: You bet. That's all the time we have. Have a great night, everyone. See you tomorrow.

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1: Of course, it's not wrong to have superior knowledge, being smart, but then some words like, I understand it better than you. And it's not enough that I know it well or you know it well. It's like, I do this so much better than you. And I think that's where that verse comes in, 1 Corinthians 8:1. This knowledge puffs up, but love builds up. Anyone imagines that he knows something, he does not yet know as he ought to know. It's like the danger that there is of knowledge puffing it up and how it affects our marriage. Let's know stuff. Let's be smart. Let's learn things. But when we know a lot, we get puffed and then we lose that love portion.
2: And if we're not careful, we absolutely can aid in the other person feeling less than. And that's a dangerous place because I can tend to shut down then. If you're just going to be smarter than me, then I'll just let you be smarter than me.
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3: Faith isn't a denial of your circumstances. In fact, it's facing them square on and saying, but truer still is God's word and his promises to me. This is Susie Larson with another Grow and Go moment, helping you to discover and enjoy what God wants to do in and through you. In the book of Romans, chapter 4, verses 19 to 20, we read this, and Abraham's faith did not weaken, even though at about 100 years of age, he figured his body was as good as dead. Abraham never wavered in believing God's promise. In fact, his faith grew stronger, and in this brought glory to God. I once heard a story about a woman who, when her husband served her divorce papers, held the papers up and laughed at them as an act of faith. Though it should go without saying, faith isn't about denial. It's about deliverance. Faith faces the facts head on and then declares, well, you may be true. Truer still is God's word and his promise to me. I'm going to bend on and err on the side of faith, not fear, until my own eyes see how the Lord will come through for me. I once wrote a paraphrased prayer after studying Abraham's faith as recorded in Romans chapter 4, and here it is. You can borrow it if you want. Without weakening in my faith, I will face the fact that there are many reasons I should not be able to fulfill the call of God in my life, but I will not waver in unbelief regarding the promises of God. No, I will be strengthened in my faith, giving glory to God, because I'm fully persuaded that God has the power and is able to do what he promised. Therefore, I put no confidence in my weaknesses or my obstacles. I put all of my confidence and my hope in the faithfulness of Almighty God, who daily establishes his purposes for me. Amen. I challenge you to find a promise, pray it out loud, personalize it, and stand on it in faith. This is Susie Larson with another Grow and Go moment. For more resources, go to growandgotoday.com.
4: 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Where do I start?
5: 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Let him know your passion. Let him know your vision. 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Doesn't take long until you're taking really scores and scores of people through a marriage enrichment program.
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7: Let the bright light of Jesus explode. 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
11: Hello, everybody. Thank you so much for joining us here on Pastor Rick's Daily Hope with Rick Warren. Well, today we're continuing in this timely series called Strategies for Stressful Times. In this series, Pastor Rick shares timeless truths from God's Word that will help you manage stress, overcome worry, and experience the peace and stability that only God can provide. And let's get right to Rick for the final part of a message called How to Be Happy No Matter What Happens.
12: Now, let me just say this. Whether you're a business person or you're a teenager or you're a homemaker, whatever, competitors who are look like they're trying to compete with you over what your house looks like or what your job is or who's your best friend at school, competitors will rob your happiness if you let them. But you can't. Happiness is a choice. Then the second part of verse 17, he says there are challengers. There are people out there who really just don't like you. They're enemies. And he says, others want to stir up more trouble for me. What a thing. People actually want to stir up trouble for other people. Yeah, they do. And they find their value in creating trouble for other people. I heard about somebody in a neighborhood once, and they said she's only happy when she's making trouble for the neighbors. He says, others just want to stir up more trouble for me and add pain while I'm in prison. Now, these are the troublemakers and the crazy makers of life. And you know what their primary tool is? Gossip. Gossip. Gossip can ruin your happiness very quickly, too, just like criticism can. Now, you're going to have all four of these in your life, critics and, you know, companions and the people who compete with you. And then there these crazy makers are, they're always just trying to tear you down. Now, regardless of the people in your life, people are the second killjoy in your life. Look at Paul's attitude. It's the next verse, Philippians chapter 1, verse 18. And Paul says this, you know what other people do? All these four he just mentioned, what others do doesn't really matter. This is the Bible. What others do doesn't really matter. The important thing is that in every way, whether for right or wrong reasons, the message of Christ is being shared. So, circle this. I am happy. Circle that. I am happy and I will continue to be happy. Circle that. What is Paul modeling here? He's saying, I'm not going to let anybody, whether it's a critic or a companion or a competitor or a crazy maker, or it's an enemy, whatever. He says, I'm not going to let anybody steal my happiness. Not only can pain not take it away, people can't take it away. Now, the fact is, the more blessed you are in life, the more you're going to be attacked. Sometimes I'm asked by people about the people who criticize me. And my response is always, what is this? What other people think of me in no way controls what I think of them. And I don't have to worry about it. You know, a lot of times you're worried about what other people think. Let me tell you something. They're not thinking about you most of the time. They're thinking about themselves. So why worry about it? Philippians chapter 1, verse 28. Verse 28 in the same chapter says this. Be fearless. Be fearless no matter who opposes you. It will be a sign to them of their downfall and that God is with you and that he's going to save you. You know, I can identify with this. After Matthew died, we were subjected, Kay and I, to the most vile accusations and things and criticisms and armchair psychology. And people used Matthew's death to really try to harm us. And they said some of the most mean-spirited thing. And yet we made it through. And then I actually, after we went through that gauntlet of months, 6 months of it, I really thought, is that all you got? Is that the worst thing you can say? And I remember telling Kay one time after going through all of the criticism after Matthew's death was to honestly, I said to her, Kay, honestly, I feel fearless. I feel like I've been through the worst possible situation and the worst criticisms and attacks you could imagine. And I'm still standing by God's grace and by the power of the Holy Spirit. And I feel fearless. What more can they do? And it almost didn't completely cure me, but it almost cured me of caring about what other people think. Jesus said it like this when he gave the Beatitudes and the Sermon on the Mount in Matthew 5. He said, "Blessed are you when men shall revile you and persecute you and say all manner of evil against you falsely for my sake." He said, "Rejoice and be exceeding glad, for great is your reward in heaven, for so persecuted they the prophets who were before you." In other words, don't worry, be happy. Now, Paul explains why you can be happy no matter what. In verse 29 and 30 of Philippians chapter 1, he says this, "For you have been given," you Christians, "you have been given not only the privilege of trusting in Christ, but also the privilege of suffering for him." Did you know that's part of being a Christian? The privilege of trusting Christ, the privilege of suffering for Christ. "We are in this fight together," the Bible says. "You have seen me suffer," Paul's talking. "You have seen me suffer for him." Remember, he's in prison as he's writing these words. "You've seen me suffer for him in the past, and you know that I'm still in the midst of a great struggle," I'd say. What do I want to say on this second point summed up is this. If you live for the approval of other people, you get your happiness from the approval of other people, whether it's likes on your Facebook page or how many people give you a thumbs up on your Instagram or whatever. If you live for the approval of others, you will die by their disapproval. Okay. That's the wrong way to find happiness. You have to learn you don't need anybody else's approval to be happy. You are as happy as you choose to be. 1 Thessalonians 5:18. No matter what happens, that's the theme of this message. No matter what happens, always be thankful. For this is God's will for you who belong to Jesus Christ. Notice, this is God's will. You want to be in the center of God's will? Always be grateful and thankful, even no matter what happens, no matter what other people say, what other people do. Okay, now let's review. I've already given you two principles. You can be happy no matter what happens in your life if you choose to do two things. The first, remember that God can bring good out of anything. That's Romans 8:28. And so you look at the situation with faith, not fear. Just start saying, "God, help me to look at everything that happens in my life with faith, not fear. Look at problems, look at pain, look at people, look at pressure. With faith, not fear." And then number two, never let what other people say or what other people do control your attitude. These are powerful. We could just stop right there. But Paul has two more keys to being happy in life no matter what happens. Third, number three, I can be happy no matter what happens if I choose to, write this down, trust God to always work things out. That's the third key. I must trust God to always work things out, whether it's pain or pressure or problems or people. This is the third faith factor in happiness. You're going to either worry about what's happening in your life, or you're going to worship. You're going to panic, or you're going to pray. You're going to have faith, or you're going to have fear. This is verse 19. In Philippians chapter 1, he says this, "I will continue to rejoice." Now circle again the word will if you're taking notes on the outline. That's a choice. It's a choice of the will. It's a decision. "I will continue to rejoice." Why? "For I know that as you pray for me and as the Spirit of Jesus Christ helps me, all that happened will all turn out for my deliverance." Remember, he's writing this from prison. He has no physical evidence of this. This is a statement of faith, not of fear. Now, in that verse I just read, if you're looking at it still, Paul gives four sources of strength in tough times. I want you to circle these four sources. First, I have God's perspective on my problem. That helps me be happy. Notice it says, "For I know," circle the word know. That's God's perspective. I know. I don't guess. I don't imagine. I don't hope. I don't think. I know. I have God's perspective. I'm looking at my situation, the pain, the problems, the pressures, the people. I'm looking at it from God's point of view. I have God's perspective on my problem. I know. Second, I have people praying for me. Did you notice that? Circle the word pray. You're praying for me. That makes me happy. Number three, I have the Holy Spirit helping me. He says, I've got the Spirit of God in me. And then number four, he says, I have the faith that God will work it out for good. Therefore, I choose to be happy. He says, I will. That's a choice. Now, trusting God when you don't see the whole picture and you can't see the end of the story, trusting God gives you hope. It gives you courage and it gives you happiness. Look at the next verse there in Philippians chapter 1, verse 20. It is my eager expectation, that's faith, and hope, that's hope. It's my eager expectation and hope that I will not be ashamed. Remember, he's in prison as he's writing this. But that with full courage, now as always, Christ will be honored in my body, whether by life or by death. He goes, I don't know the end of my story. I don't know if I'm going to get out of this prison and be a free man again, or if they're going to, you know, feed me to the lions, or I'm going to be set in with gladiators, or just be hung or crucified. He said, I don't know whether by life or death, I am trusting God. I love this verse, Hebrews 10:35 there on your outline. It says this in the Living Bible, do not let your happy trust in the Lord die away. Do not let your happy trust in the Lord die away. Don't let it fall away. No matter what happens, he says, remember your reward. That's long-term perspective. Short-term, I see all the problems and the pain and the pressures and the people. Long-term, I see the reward. Don't let your happy trust. Circle the word phrase, happy trust. Happiness and trust go together. If you don't trust God, you're going to be fearful and unhappy for most of your life. You must choose to trust God, just like you have to choose to be happy, and no matter what it looks like. So, let's just review now again. I can be happy no matter what happens in my life if I, one, choose to remember that God can bring good out of bad, out of anything. God can bring good out of anything. God specializes in that. If I look at every situation with faith, not fear, would you start saying, God, help me to look at every situation with faith, not fear. If I never let what other people say or do control my attitudes, and if I trust God to always work things out. I know this is not the end of the story. Some of you, you're at the end of a chapter in your life, but you're not at the end of your story. Now, finally, there is a fourth principle in this Philippians chapter 1, powerful passage on how to be happy. Finally, I can be happy no matter what happens in my life if I choose to do this fourth thing. Number four, write it down. Stay focused on my purpose, not my problem. Stay focused on my purpose. The purpose of your life, God's purpose for your life, not your problem. Now, again, remember what Paul is experiencing as he writes these words. Paul is old. He's in bad health. His body aches. He's in a dank, dark, depressing Roman prison in a dungeon. He's awaiting death by persecution or execution. They've taken away everything. They've taken away his freedom. They've taken away his friends. They've even taken away his privacy. He's chained to a guard 24 hours a day. He doesn't even have any privacy. But they couldn't take away his purpose, God's purpose for his life. And that's why Paul says this in verses 22 to 25 of Philippians chapter 1. He says, if by continuing to live, I can do more worthwhile work for Christ, he goes, if I continue to live and I can do more worthwhile work for Christ, then I'm not sure which I should choose. He says, I'm pulled in two directions. I want very much to leave this life and be with Christ. He's talking about in heaven, which is a far better thing. No more sadness, sorrow, sickness, tears, suffering. I want to very much to leave this life and be with Christ. It's a far better thing. But, he says, for your sake, it's much more important that I remain alive. And then he says, I am sure of this. So I know that I will stay on with you all so I can add to your progress and joy in the faith. He says, the reason I'm here is not for my benefit. The reason I'm still here is for your benefit. I'm writing these letters to all the different churches, which became the New Testament, so I can add to your progress and joy. Now notice here, Paul has a purpose. Very clear. It even explains what his purpose is. He says, I'm living for your benefit and for the glory of God. But Paul has a purpose not just for living. Paul has a purpose for dying too. He says, I really don't know whether it's better for me to stay here or go on to heaven. Listen, you're not ready to fully live until you know clearly what you'd die for. What are you willing to live for? What are you willing to die for? Paul says, on earth, my purpose is to serve God by serving others. After I die, my purpose is to be with God forever in heaven. And Paul is saying, I just stay alive for the sake of others. Wow. He says, you know, selfishly, it'd be better for me to go on to heaven. No more problems, no more pain, no more pressures, no more picky people. Now, don't miss this fourth secret principle of happiness. I'm going to say it as clearly as I can say it. Happiness does not come from self-gratification, living for yourself. Happiness does not come from selfishness. It doesn't come from living a self-centered life. All about me, me, me, myself, and I, the kingdom of me. Happiness never comes from selfishness. Happiness doesn't come from self-gratification. Happiness comes from self-sacrifice. Living for the benefit of the glory of God and in order to serve others. Now, Paul sums up his entire purpose and the entire reason he is happy regardless of what happens in his life. He sums it up in a single sentence, one of the most famous sentences in the Bible, Philippians chapter 1, verse 21. Paul says it here. Here's my purpose. He's purpose driven. For me to live is Christ and to die is gain. For me to live is Christ and to die is gain. I'm going to go be with my Savior, who died for me, who loved me, who created me, who filled me, who had a purpose for my life. For me to live is Christ. For me to die is gain. I'm not afraid of death. It's where I want to be. I don't want to live on a broken world for the rest of eternity. Now, let me close and wrap this up by asking, how would you fill in the blank for me to live is? What would you put as the last phrase? For me to live is my hobby? For me to live is my sport? For me to live is to make more money? For me to live is to get a house, to have nice things? For me to live is a promotion? How would you fill that last line? For me to live is the approval of others. For me to live is sex. For me to live is getting married. For me to live is becoming well known, being known as a success. Friends, and I'm sharing my heart with you right now, how you fill in that blank will determine your happiness for the rest of your life. For me to live is. And until you're able to say the right thing there, you're going to have a lot of misery in your life because all of those other things lead to unhappiness ultimately. There's only one answer that leads to happiness no matter what happens. Are you ready to settle this issue today and get on with the rest of your life to make the rest of your life the best of your life? You got to fill in the blank correctly. For me to live is what's going to be the answer for the final years of your life, however many years that is, 50 years, 70 years, 10 years, 1 year. For me to live is. I want us to bow our heads right now. Would you bow your head? And I want you to pray this prayer in your heart. Okay? Just say, Dear Jesus, He knows your thoughts. He knows what you think. Say it in your mind. Dear Jesus, You know that I often let my circumstances determine my happiness. Just say that. Tell that to God. Be honest to God. God, I've often allowed the killjoys of pain and problems and pressures and picky people to rob my happiness. But I don't want that to be true anymore. Starting today, I want to practice these four principles of how to be happy no matter what happens. Secrets that Paul modeled. Help me to remember that You have a good plan even out of the bad things that happen in my life, that You can turn bad into good. Help me to remember that Your viewpoint is the key. Help me to look at everything in my life from Your perspective. I want to be a wise man. I want to be a wise woman. And I want to handle the situations that come into my life that in a way that is a witness to non-believers and is an encouragement to believers. Father, help me to remember that what other people say and what other people do does not control my happiness unless I choose to allow it. And help me to remember that things that I don't understand and things I can't figure out, I don't have to have the answer to trust You. I want to trust You to work it all out for good. And help me to stay focused on Your purpose for my life, not my problems. I want to use the rest of my life in serving You by serving others. And then I want to be with You in heaven for eternity. So from this day on, I'm going to fill in the blank. For me to live will be Christ. Just say that to Him. For the rest of my life, I want the answer to be, for me to live is Christ. I know He is the ultimate source of happiness. I ask You, Jesus Christ, to take over every area of my life. Guide me and lead me. Protect me and use me. In Your name I pray. Amen.
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14: 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She said, Pastor Rick, the Daily Hope Ministry has truly helped me in many ways. 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
15: 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Your time struggling, walking through a really difficult time. 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
19: 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This life contains many walks from Cana to Capernaum, journeys between prayer offered and prayer answered. Jesus promised the boy's father a sure blessing at the end of the journey. He promises the same to us. We will meet this father when we get to heaven, and when we do, I'm going to ask him about that walk. I want to hear how he felt. I want to know what he thought. But most of all, I want to thank him for inspiring this verse. The man took Jesus at his word and departed. John 4 and verse 50. Do likewise. Set your compass on the pole star of God's promise. Place one weary foot in front of the other. Jesus has spoken. Let his word do what it was intended to do, and that is lead you home. Remember, my friend, you are never alone. This is Max Licato.
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21: 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He's not just a tomorrow God. 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
22: 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Just when it feels like God is about to sweep in and deliver us from our difficult circumstances, sometimes that's when things go from bad to worse. But that's not the end of the story. And today, Dr. Evan shows us the possibilities we may have been missing. Let's join him in 1 Kings 17 as he begins.
23: There's not too many of us who haven't felt like God made a mistake. And we want to challenge it. Maybe we're too scared to say it. But we know what it is to feel it, to think it, and to even talk to other people about it. In fact, when something like this happens, you're too scared to feel too good about something nice that happened. Such is the case of our next experience with the prophet Elijah as we look at experiencing the supernatural. Now, this woman has a lot to shout about. I mean, she was down to her last meal. The prophet comes along, tells her what God says. She does what God says, and all of a sudden, she's living large. All of a sudden, the last meal becomes an introduction to a whole bunch of meals because of the promises of God. That had to be an exciting house to be in, to see that supernatural move of God. But wouldn't you know it? Just when there's something to shout about, just when you want to get your praise on, just when you want to celebrate the goodness of God and the land of the living, we come to verse 17. In chapter 17, verse 17, it says, "And it came about after these things, that the son of the woman, the mistress of the house, became sick. And his sickness was so severe that there was no breath left in him." Well, there are a couple of observations here as we introduce this story. Observation number one is victory yesterday doesn't mean a new trial won't happen today. The fact that God came through yesterday doesn't mean I won't need him afresh on a new day. Another observation is trials often come in the very same area that victory was previously experienced. Because victory was experienced in saving the life of her son, and now her son, who was the subject of victory, is now the subject of defeat. So the very thing he gave me is what I'm now losing. And so this house of gladness becomes a home of sadness because the very thing that was delivered yesterday, I'm losing today. So she said to Elijah, verse 18, "What do I have to do with you, O man of God?" I hope you heard that. "What do I have to do with you?" Translation, "I don't want nothing to do with you." What do I have to do with you? I don't want to. I know you're the preacher. I know you're the man of God, but I don't want nothing to do with you. "You have come to me to bring my iniquity to remembrance and to put my son to death." "You came here to ruin my life. I want nothing to do with you." Implication, and I don't want your God either. How many people know people who don't go to church anymore, don't want God anymore, because their circumstances has died on them. Because if God was God, and God was real, and God was true, this wouldn't happen to me, especially in light of the miracle I saw the other day, or the other week, or however long it was, when he fed me. So here we have a dilemma. A dilemma we've all faced, or know others who faced it. Elijah then takes over, verse 19. He says to her, "Give me your son." Then he took him from her bosom and carried him up to the upper room where he was living and laid him on his own bed. We got a hurting mama here. And any mother in this situation is going to be hurting. But we got a man of God here, and he says, "Give me your pain. Hand me your problem." He could have gone theological on him. He could have talked about the attributes of God. He could have talked about the perfections of his personhood. He could have talked about his sovereignty and how he can do what he wants when he wants. He could have talked about his omniscience, omnipresence, omnipotence. He could have talked about God's veracity, mercy, grace. He could have talked about his love and his truth. But he's dealing with a woman who's hurting and who's confused theologically and who's about to walk away from God and wants to put him out of the house. And he says, "Hand me your problem." What's the problem? The problem is a dead son. Hand me the thing that's ruining your faith right now. He takes the boy upstairs and he called to the Lord. Some version says he cried out. He prays a prayer. He calls to the Lord, "Oh Lord, my God." Let me pause right there. When you are doubting God and ready to quit on God, you need to have somebody who's still in touch with him. "Oh Lord, my God," okay? Okay, she ain't with you right now. She's not hanging with you right now. She's not buying you right now. She's not buying me right now, but I know who she is. I'm in touch with you, and so I'm going to go to you on her behalf. I'm going to go to you when she can't right now because she's her situation doesn't allow her to. Her faith is too weak. She tore up from the flow up. And so I'm going to take her burden and I'm going to go to God. It's called intercession. I'm going to go to God for her because she's too weak to go to God on her own. And there are not too many people here who have not been in a situation where you don't want to pray, don't feel like praying, think it's a waste of time to pray, don't believe God is listening to you because you're hurting too bad. But Elijah says, "I know who you are. Oh Lord, my God, you have also brought calamity to the widow with whom I am staying by causing her son to die." And then he lays on top of the boy. He stretches his own body on top of the boy, bounces back, comes back a second time and lays on the boy, bounces back, comes back a third time and lays on the boy. Now, why? The number three in the Bible is used of restoration and resurrection. Jonah was in the belly of the whale 3 days, 3 nights before he was restored back to dry land. Jesus Christ died 3 days, of course, and he was resurrected. So what you have in the number three is restoration and resurrection. He lays on the boy because we're dealing with, watch this, a dead situation.

0: change it and pour my life into his life so that he can piggyback on my life because he has no life of his own. God is looking for people who will talk to heaven and stretch out on earth, who will reach to glory, but also be usable in history. So he reaches up in prayer, but then he stretches out in sharing his life for the life of the boy who was lost. So here's our situation. He stretches out. It reminds me of 2 Kings chapter 19. Sennacherib has threatened Israel and Hezekiah and said, we're going to destroy you like we've destroyed the other nations. He sent a letter. Hezekiah opened the letter, read the threat. Hezekiah went to the temple in verse 14 of chapter 19 of 2 Kings. He goes to the temple and he said, and he spread out the letter before the Lord. He said, God, read this. Read this. Sennacherib is threatening me. And I am scared. I am terrified. So I need you to address him. He let God read the problem himself. He stretched out the letter. Have you ever stretched out a bill before the Lord? So God, they threatening to take my house. They threatening to repo my car. They threatening to ruin my life. God, read what these bill collectors are saying to me. Says he stretched it out before the Lord. And so when he did this, something happened. Oh, this is going to get good here. It says, he stretched out three times and he called to the Lord and said, oh Lord, my God, I pray you, let this child's life return to him. Now, that's not what you call a small request. Okay, this is not now I lay me down to sleep, pray the Lord my soul to keep. And if I die before I wake, pray the Lord my soul to take. That's not now, Lord, bless this food to my body in Jesus' name, amen. No. Because you don't really know how to pray until something has died on you. Until a hope has died, a dream has died. You don't know because now you cry out to God. Now it's a prayer from the heart, not repeating something you said 50 times or throughout your lifetime or throughout your week. He cries out to the Lord and he's very specific. He said, let this life be returned.
1: We'll learn about the result of that prayer and what it means for us when Dr. Evans returns in just a moment. But first, I want to tell you about our featured resource, the complete 6-part sermon series on the prophet Elijah. 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I'll repeat that information after part 2 of today's lesson. Let's get back to Dr. Evans now in 1 Kings chapter 17.
0: Verse 22, the Lord heard the voice of Elijah, and the life of the child returned to him, and he was revived. Okay. She piggybacked off of Elijah's spirituality, and it says the child's life returned. We read earlier, God took him. We read now, God gave him back. So what you just read was God reversing a decision. Stay with me now theologically. God took him, God gave him back. In between taking him and giving him back was a prayer and a stretch. The prayer and the stretch caused God to hear and reverse a

0: previous decision to take him. So God reverses the call. I want you to try God at a whole nother level for the supernatural. I want you to see God reverse a call in your life. Something that it looked like he said no to, something like it looked like it could never be fixed, something that looked like it could never be changed. And because there was the right person calling on God and stretching out on the need, God reconsidered and reversed his decision. Now, you will find this throughout scripture. In Exodus chapter 32, Moses lays out a prayer. Verse 11, when Moses entreated the Lord, his God, and said, "O Lord, why does your anger burn against your people whom you have brought out from the land of Egypt with great power and with mighty hand? Why should the Egyptians speak, saying, with evil intent he brought them out to kill them in the mountain and to destroy them from the face of the earth? Turn from your burning anger and change your mind about doing harm to your people. Remember Abraham, Isaac, and Jacob, your servant to whom you swore by yourself and said to them, 'I will multiply your descendants as the stars of the heaven and as the land of which I have spoken. I will give it to your descendants and they shall inherit it forever.' So the Lord changed his mind about the harm which he said he would do to his people." Okay, let me tell you something. You can change God's mind. Now, I know what you're saying. The Bible says God changeth not. He is the same yesterday, today, and forever. But you just read that Moses got God to change his mind. Elijah got God to change his mind. Jonah got God to change his mind about the destruction of Nineveh. You will find God regularly changing his mind. Well, how can a changeless God change his mind? Well, the way a changeless God can change his mind is that you are now appealing to another part of his nature. If you're looking at this part of his nature, like looking at the sun at night, if you change locations, then you will be on the other side of the sun appealing to another part of his nature. So it's not that the sun has changed, it's that your rotation around it has changed. So now you are appealing to another point of his nature. God, you've got the right to destroy them, but I remember what you said in Genesis. You said in Genesis, "I am the God of Abraham, Isaac, and Jacob," and that you were gonna keep your covenant. So while your wrath is just on this side, I'ma spin around a little bit and come to another location of where you are so that I'm now facing the sun of your grace, the sun of your forgiveness. That's why repentance is so important, because repentance means to change your mind in order to reverse your direction. So when I have disobeyed God and now his just wrath or justice comes against me, but I don't want it anymore, I do an earth rotation and I kind of rotate myself around to another location in order now to sit in front of his grace and mercy, because I have repented of my sins. And now the changeless God changes his mind because I've relocated my position. So you can get the changeless God to change his mind when you are in right relationship. She couldn't pray that way because she was too conscious of her sin. She got Elijah to pray and do a rotation for her. Girl needs the miracle. Elijah doesn't need the miracle. But the way she gets the miracle is through somebody else who could access it for her. So everybody in here should be one of two people. You should be a widow that is a person in a need, or you should be an Elijah, somebody God can use to meet a need. Because one day, if you're an Elijah, you're gonna be a widow. And one day, when God comes through, you may be a widow, but he turns you into an Elijah. He can use you for somebody now, because somebody's gonna need to be used for you later when your world collapses. But it's not over yet, because in verse 24, it says, "Then the woman said to Elijah, 'Now I know that you are a man of God and that the word of the Lord in your mouth is truth.'" Wait a minute now. A few verses ago, she called him a man of God. She identified him as a man of God. But she identified him as a man of God while being mad at God and telling him to get out of the house. So she recognizes his position, but she says, now I know. Okay, watch this now. If she is only knowing that now, that means she did not know it before. Because she says, I know now that you are for real. But wait a minute. Didn't you just have a miracle when God fed you? How come you didn't know it then? When God fed you and you ran out of food. What do you mean you know it now after God came through for you a long time ago? What you mean you know it now after God fed you when you didn't have any food? What you mean you know it now after God gave you a job, put food in your stomach, gave you a raise? What you mean you know it now? Something happens in our lives. Even though God did something for us yesterday, over time we forget how good he is. So guess what God does? He lets something die to remind us that he's a right now God. He's not just a yesterday God. He's not just a tomorrow God. He's a right now God. So he puts you in a situation where you need him right now. He put you in a situation to remind you that the God who came through yesterday hadn't died on you, hadn't gone to sleep on you. He lets things die.
1: 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Many people who say they trust in God put their trust in a lot of other things as well. But coming up tomorrow, we'll see why anything short of total commitment to Christ simply falls short. Right now, Dr. Evans is back to wrap up today's program with these final comments.
0: One other thing before we close. You say this is the Old Testament. Not quite. Because in Hebrews chapter 11, when we talked about the hall of faith, it says Abel had faith, and Noah had faith, and Abraham had faith, and Moses had faith, and Sarah had faith. But then you come back down to verse 35, and it says some folks had faith where the women had their loved ones brought back to life. Guess who he's talking about? He's talking about this woman. But wait a minute, it gets sweeter than that. When Elijah raises up this boy, there had never been a resurrection in the Bible before 1 Kings 17. 1 Kings 17 is the first resurrection in the Bible. Now, why am I telling you that? That means that Elijah couldn't look back and see where God had done it before. He couldn't look back and find a testimony of somebody God had raised from the dead and say, because he did it then, he can do it now. He didn't look back and find a reference point for resurrection. So I love that, because even though your situation is unique, even though you can't point to anybody who's been where you are, God may want to use you to be the first person he does something special with. He does something new for. He does something supernatural for. He wants to use you to be the first in a line of miracles. So either be an Elijah or be a widow, but hook up so we can see the supernatural. Because he says in Hebrews, what he did in the Old

0: Not sure what the next best step is to take. Being very careful to not go too far. Because you're really worried about what the reaction may be. Maybe you're a parent who can relate to walking on eggshells with your children, especially when it comes to talking about those harder topics with your teenager. If you're in that place, friend, you're not alone. And even if you're not in that place, chances are you know someone in your life who's walking through that today. I'm Ryan. This is Faith Radio. Jim and Angela Davis join Dave and Ann Wilson on Family Life Today in 4 minutes to encourage you as they share how you can best communicate with your teenager in a Christ-like way.
1: Maybe you've wondered what Christianity offers that other faith traditions don't.
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2: No longer do men have to stumble in the fog and darkness of hopelessness. 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
2: 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Because he lives, we that know him shall live also.
1: 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We're the Billy Graham Evangelistic Association and Faith Radio.
3: You will love today's testimony. 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He wrote, Crown's God's Financial Principles Seminar has been a practical and transformative tool for our local church. 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Now that we have a spiritual foundation for giving, I'm confident we'll see a lasting positive impact on both our families and the church as a whole. 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I pray each participant grows deeper in their relationship with the Lord. Remember to thank the Lord for your ability to hear. Now, if you're burdened with credit card debt, Christian credit counselors can help. 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
4: Let the bright light of Jesus explode. 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
9: there is something between the ages of about 13 to 25 where our kids seem less inclined to listen to us. And that is when we need other people in their lives saying the same things, because I can say something to my teenage boys or girl and I might get an eye roll. Our youth director says the same thing, and he's the wisest person to ever walk the earth. And so what does it look like to live in a community where it's not all the pressures on me to have this one really amazing large talk with my kids about these things, but where we're in a community where these kinds of conversations happen more naturally.
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10: Okay, we got Jim and Angela Davis back in the studio today talking about curious listening and how that applies to marriage and parenting.
11: And friendships, too. I feel like they are, Jim's a pastor, Angela's a therapist.
10: All I'm going to say is if you do what we talk about today with your kids and your marriage, it will transform your home. That's a big promise, but it is true. This is going to be a good day.
11: Well, I'm thinking of Genesis 3 and the fall. Think about that. God knows exactly what happened, what Adam and Eve had done. And yet he comes at them and here's what he says. Where are you? Mm. Who told you you were naked? And what have you done? He already knows everything. He's very aware.
10: He's wondering, I wonder where they are in the garden.
11: Yeah, I wonder where they are. So why do you think God said that? Why did he ask those three questions?
9: It was revealing. I believe he did that for our benefit, not for his benefit, but he is asking questions to reveal more significantly the gravity of the situation, the whys behind their choices, and he uses questions.
11: Angela, how do you apply that with your kids? Do you guys ask a lot of questions now, more than you ever have?
12: Try to.
9: We want to. All right, can I be very vulnerable here?
10: Please.
9: When we were first asked to come on the show, they said, would you come and give us wisdom on parenting teenagers and discipling them? And Angela and I talked and we said, you know, we feel like we're in a season where we're seeing shortcomings and we're working on them, but we didn't feel like we could authentically come and do a whole episode on, you know, what you can learn from Jim and Angela on parenting and discipling teenagers. So this is an area that we're leaning into.
10: Yeah. Well, what are the shortcomings? You said you have them.
9: Yeah, I mean, I think so. Your question was something about asking our kids
11: good questions. Yeah, what kind of questions are you asking?
9: We're wanting to get better at that. And part of it is with four kids, two jobs, it's tense. Like there's this tense feeling in our home. And we're trying to figure out how do we make our home a nice, calm place.
11: And well, what you just said, probably 80% of parents are resonating. Yes, that's exactly what it is in our home, too.
10: If you had five-year-olds, they're tense. You want to talk about tense.
11: Oh, a 2 and 3-year-old.
9: You add a bunch of hormones.
12: Yeah. And the attitudes of teenagers, you know, sometimes you feel like you're walking on eggshells. You just want to have a normal conversation, but it's how do I even get in there?
11: And you love them. You think they're amazing, but it's just this navigation process.
12: Yes, that's right. And so you hear things, through the grapevine as parents, you're like, I really want to talk to my kid about that. And I've got a judgment already. And I want to just tell them what I think, that this was a bad idea. And that happened a couple of weeks ago. And I wanted to come in and just be like, hey, this was a bad idea. But instead, I was just like, tell me about this and that. I didn't even act like I knew anything. Just coming in with questions. Hey, how did this go? Tell me about that day. And what were you doing? Just,